0: God, and forgive all of us
1: Lord, have mercy.
0: For the sins of us and for those that are with faith, parents and through God, bless us praise you.

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1: O Christ, thou hast cast out of paradise Adam the forefather, who hath set aside thy commandment, and in thy compassion thou hast made to dwell therein the thief, confessing thee upon the cross and crying, remember me, O Savior, in thy kingdom.
0: Blessed are the pure in heart, for they shall see God.
1: O giver of life and Lord, thou hast condemned us, having sinned to the curse of death, and suffering in thy sinless body, that was made mortal men live crying, remember us also in thy kingdom.
0: Blessed are the peacemakers, for they shall be called the sons of God.
1: O Lord, risen from the dead, thou hast raised us up from the passions by thy resurrection, and thou hast destroyed all the might of death. Therefore we cry with faith to thee, remember us also in thy

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0: assume the image of an angel, clad in the full armor of God, didst array thyself against the spirit of wickedness in high places, vanquishing them.
1: Glory to the Father, and to the Son, and to the Holy Spirit.
0: Thou dost not give sufficient sleep to thine eyes, nor dost thou lie upon the dead to take thy rest, imitating the fathers of old, O ascetic.
1: Now and ever, and unto ages of ages, amen.
0: If thou art the garden of life, O Theotokos, speedily deliver me from mortal sins and multifarious passions.

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The Prokimenon in the third tone, a psalm of David. Sing praises to our God, sing praises to our King, sing

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0: reading from the Epistle of Holy Apostle Paul to the Romans. Brethren, have you been set free from sin? You have become slaves of righteousness. I am speaking in human terms because of your natural limitations. Just as you once presented your members to uncleanness and to greater and greater lawlessness, so now yield your members to righteousness for sanctification. When you were slaves of sin, you were free from righteousness. But then what fruit did you get from the things which you are now ashamed? The end of those things is death. But now that you've been set free from sin and have become slaves of God, the return you get is sanctification, and its end, eternal life. For the wages of sin is death, but the free gift of God is eternal life in Christ Jesus our Lord. Brethren, it was fitting that we should have such a high priest, holy, blameless, unstained, separated from sinners, exalted above the heavens. He has no need like those high priests who offer sacrifices daily, first for his own sins, and then for those of the people. He did this once for all when he offered up himself. Indeed, the law appoints men in their weaknesses as high priests, but the word of the oath, which came later than the law, appoints a son, who has been made perfect forever. Now the point of what we are saying is this. We have such a high priest, one who is seated at the right hand of the throne of the majesty in heaven, a minister in the sanctuary and true tabernacle, which is set up by man, no, but by the Lord.
1: He seated his
0: hand to thy spirit. The alleluia, the third tone. In thee, O Lord, I place my hope. Let me not be put to shame.

0: This master, you proclaim to the tidings of the holy apostle and evangelist Matthew.
1: May God prepare the holy words of the apostle and evangelist Matthew, enabling to proclaim the glad tidings of the great power, and to fulfill in the gospel of his beloved Son, our Lord Jesus Christ.
0: Amen. Wisdom, stand upright. Let us hear the holy gospel.

that time when Jesus entered Capernaum, a centurion came to him, pleading with him, saying, Lord, my servant is lying at home, paralyzed, dreadfully tormented. And Jesus said to him, I will come and heal him. The centurion answered and said, Lord, I am not worthy that you should come under my roof, but only speak a word, and my servant will be healed. For I also am a man under authority, having soldiers under me. And I say to this one, go, and he goes, and to another, come, and he comes, and to my servant, do this, and he does it. When Jesus heard it, he marveled and said to those who followed, assuredly I say to you, I have not found such great faith, not even in Israel. And I say to you that many will come from east and west and sit down with Abraham, Isaac, and Jacob in the kingdom of heaven. But the sons of the kingdom will be cast out into outer darkness. There will be weeping and gnashing of teeth. Then Jesus said to the centurion, go your way, and as you have believed, so let it be done for you. And his servant was healed that same hour. The Lord said to the Jews that came to him, the thief is the eye of the door. If anyone enters by me, he will be saved, and will go in and out and find pasture. The thief does not come except to steal, to kill, and destroy. I have come that they may have life, and that they may have it more abundantly. I am the good shepherd. The good shepherd gives his life for the sheep. But a hireling, he who is not the shepherd, one who does not own the sheep, sees the wolf coming and leaves the sheep and flees. And the wolf catches the sheep and scatters them. The hireling flees because he is a hireling and does not care about the sheep. I am the good shepherd, and I know my sheep, and am known by my own. As the Father knows me, even so I know the Father, and I lay down my life for the sheep. And other sheep I have which are not of this fold, them also I must bring, and they will hear my voice. And there will be one flock and one shepherd.

0: portable microphone is down on the reader stand. Oh, you got it. Never mind.
1: I want it. No!

0: In the name of the Father, and of the Son, and of the Holy Spirit. Amen. Glory to Jesus Christ. Enough is enough. Or is it? Enough is enough. Or is it?
1: I was struck by one of my children the other day. We had some dinner, and then we had some dessert. And one of my children had a fair amount of dessert left, which is unusual. And I said, aren't you going to finish the rest of your dessert? Tom says, no, I've had enough.
0: Wow. I wanted just a little moment of enough is enough. It often doesn't feel that way, though, in our relationship with the Lord. Feels like we don't have enough. And that's true. We want more of the Lord in our life. But I think we often fall prey to this line of thinking that we need more from Him. That He needs to demonstrate something more to us. You know, when we turn God into our errand boy, and we ask Him to do all these things for us that we can do ourselves, He would just do more for us, and we will really live this life that He asked us to live. Some of us fall prey to this, not everyone. You recall the story of the Pharisee and the harlot who anointed the Lord's feet. The Pharisee says, come to my house, come. And he's evaluating God. Invites him in. God honors this harlot. And the Pharisee evaluates God and says, how could you do this? And at the end, the Lord says, you didn't even anoint my feet. You didn't even give me basic courtesy of washing my feet. You didn't even do that. And so, for the Pharisee, it was like the fire was a picture of fire. The living God is in his house. Maybe a picture of that God. He didn't experience the heat, the light. It was a notion, it was a possibility. And I think we find comfort in that often, the picture of the fire, of being religious, of being church people. It's a pleasant idea. But then there's the reality of the fire, the real fire. And that's what the centurion saw. Remember the Pharisee, he said, come to my house, basically saying, let me honor you. Let me honor you. Come to my house. The centurion comes to the Lord, asks for his help, for someone else, not for him. He doesn't say, come heal me. He says, my servant. Come for him, Lord. Help him. And then the Lord says, I will come to your house. You see, he supplicates for someone else, and then the Lord says, I will come to your house. The Pharisee had to invite God. I will come. And in a sense, the centurion says, enough is enough. Just say the word. You don't need to come to my house. Just say the word. And it will happen. And that gesture, that supplication, and that saying, enough is enough, saying, no, Lord, amazed God. Can you imagine? The creator of the universe was amazed by this man's response. Enough is enough, Lord. This is such a good lesson for all of us. The Lord has given us everything that we need for our salvation. He's given us everything. Everything that we need today occurred and is occurring today. That's it. Tomorrow, God willing, we'll receive some more things that we'll need for our salvation. That is what we will need for our salvation. Then on Tuesday, some things will come our way. And we say, thank you, Lord. Enough is enough. What you've given for me is all I need. And we reflect on that. Well, what has the Lord given me? What have you done for me lately? What has the Lord given me? You know, He's invited you into His house. We always say our church, my church, the Lord's house. He's invited us to be guests in this house. And then He feeds us with Himself. What more do we need? We heard His commandments today. We'll receive His body. We'll receive His blood. What else do we need for our salvation? Our faith is a complete faith. And the centurion shows us that. And so I'll conclude with a prayer that's in many of our prayer books that I think demonstrates this enough is enough. It's a morning prayer. Many of you I know love this prayer. It's called the St. Philaret prayer, St. Philaret of Moscow. My Lord, I know not what to ask of Thee. Thou alone knowest my need. Thou lovest me more than I know to love Thee. Father, I am Thy servant. Grant me all I dare not ask. I ask neither for a cross nor for comfort. I simply stand in Thy presence. My heart is open to Thee. Thou seest my needs, of which I myself am unaware. Look upon me and act toward me in accordance with Thy mercy. Smite and heal, cast down and raise up. In Thy presence I stand reverent and silent before Thy holy will and Thy judgments, to which I cannot attain. To Thee I offer myself in sacrifice. I commend myself to Thee. I have no desire except to fulfill Thy will. Teach me to pray. Do Thou Thyself pray within me. Amen. Glory to Jesus Christ. Glory to Christ.

0: crossing the authorities and for the armed forces.
1: Glory be to God and praise to Lord.
0: For the blessed and ever memorable founders of this holy church, and for the big party of Archimandrite, Athanasi, Susan, Elizabeth, and Joanne, and for all our fathers and brethren who are crossed the part of this life before us, who here in all the world, quiet, sleep, and

visitation or the service of God, Archimandrite St. Joseph, Sergius St. Gabriel, Holy Archpriests George, Luke, John, and Joseph, or Christopher, Constantine, Mary, Herman, Matthew,

0: the Father, and of the Son, and of the Holy Spirit, now and ever, and unto ages of ages.
1: Amen. Let us the faithful again and again in peace.

0: added to the most pleasant team government organization of Washington, Metropolitan of America, Canada, His Eminence Reverend Daniel, Archbishop of Chicago and the Midwest. May the Lord God remember his kingdom, always, now and ever, and unto ages of ages.
1: The honorable priest of the Archbishop of Christ, the person and aspects of all the people, may the Lord God remember his kingdom, always, now and ever, and unto ages of ages. The priest, the president of our company, serving as civil authority on our forces everywhere, may the Lord God remember his kingdom, always, now and ever, and unto ages of ages. The sick, the suffering, the poor, the desperate, the imprisoned, those who have asked to pray for them, those who have known to pray for them, for those who love us and those who hate us, may the Lord God remember his kingdom, always, now and ever, and unto ages of ages. The Orthodox depart this life before us, who here and in all the world lies even the Lord. May the Lord God remember his kingdom, always, now and ever, and unto ages of ages. You and all Orthodox Christians, may the Lord God remember in his kingdom, always, now and ever, and unto ages of ages.
2: And the afternoon,

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It is meet and right to hymn thee, to bless thee, to praise thee, to give thanks to thee, and to worship thee in every place of thy dominion. For thou art God, ineffable, inconceivable, invisible, incomprehensible, ever-existing and eternally the same. Thou and thine only begotten Son and thy Holy Spirit, thou it was who brought us from non-existence into being, and when we had fallen away, didst raise us up again, and didst not cease to do all things, until thou hast brought us up to heaven, and hast endowed us with thy kingdom which is to come. For all these things we give thanks to thee, and to thine only begotten Son, and to thy Holy Spirit, for all things of which we know, and of which we know not, and for all the benefits bestowed upon us, whether manifest or unseen. And we thank thee for this liturgy which thou hast deigned to accept at our hands, though there stand by thee thousands of archangels and hosts of angels, the cherubim and the seraphim, six-winged, many-eyed, who soar aloft, borne on their pinions.

With these blessed powers, O Master, who lovest mankind, we also cry aloud and say, Holy art thou, and all holy, thou and thine only begotten Son, and thy Holy Spirit. Holy art thou, and all holy, and magnificent is thy glory, who hast so loved the world as to give thine only begotten Son, that whoever believes in him should not perish, but have everlasting life. And when he had come and had fulfilled all that sensation for us, and the night in which he was given up, or rather gave himself up for the life of the world, took bread in his holy, most pure and blameless hands. And when he had given thanks and blessed it and hallowed it and broken it, he gave it to his holy disciples and apostles, saying, Take, eat, this is my body which is broken for you, for the remission of sins. Likewise, after supper, he took the cup, saying, Drink of it, all of you. This is my blood of the new covenant, which is shed for you and for many for the remission of sins. Remember the saving of the

0: descend on the Holy Spirit upon us and upon these gifts here offered. Make this bread the precious body of thy Christ, and that which is in this cup the precious blood of thy Christ, Lord. Making the change by thy Holy Spirit.
1: Amen.
0: May the Lord God of remedy in his kingdom always be present between ages and ages. Amen. That they may be to those who partake for the vigilance of soul, for the mission of sins, for the communion of thy Holy Spirit, for the fulfillment of the kingdom of heaven, for boldness towards thee, not for judgment or condemnation. Again, we offer unto thee this rational of worship for those who have fallen asleep in the faith, ancestors, fathers, patriarchs, prophets, apostles, preachers, evangelists, martyrs, confessors, ascetics, and every righteous spirit made perfect in faith. Especially for our

0: One heart, we may glorify and praise thine all honorable and majestic name of the Father and of the Son and of the Holy Spirit, now and ever and unto ages of ages.
1: Grace and the gift of the Holy Spirit, let us pray.

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case before the Lord came to be sanctified as the Lord and the Father. And our human is the presence of Almighty and the Father, the most divine and precious blood, and the rest of the people. The plan to receive and miss upon the Lord.

deacons run here. Christ, Deacon Andrew partakes the precious holy body and blood of the Lord God of Saviors. Christ, and shall receive the life everlasting. Amen. By the name of Priest John, I take the precious holy, the most body of the Lord God of Saviors, Jesus Christ, the mission of the saints. And the Lord God of the rest. I believe, O Lord, and I confess that thou art truly the Christ, the Son of the living God, who camest into the world to save sinners, of whom I am first. I believe also that this is truly thine own most pure body, and that this is truly thine own precious blood. Therefore I pray thee, have mercy upon me, and forgive my transgressions, both voluntary and involuntary, of word and of deed, committed in knowledge or in ignorance, and make me worthy to partake without condemnation of thy most pure mysteries, in the remission of my sins, and unto life everlasting. Amen. Of thy mystical supper, O Son of God, accept me today as a communicant, for I will not speak of thy mystery to thine enemies, neither like Judas will I give thee a kiss, but like a thief will I confess thee. Remember me, O Lord, in thy kingdom. May the communion of thy holy mysteries be neither to my judgment nor to my condemnation, O Lord, but to the healing of soul and body. Amen.

Holy Communion is reserved for Orthodox Christians who have prepared themselves in prayers and preparation, decent

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shine in the Jerusalem, the glory of the Lord is shone in the exalted of God, O Zion. And radiant of pure faith, the purpose and the Lord, which is Christ, the Lord, the wisdom, the Lord, the power of God. Grant that we may know perfectly fixed in the Lord, and let it be known. Wash away, Lord, the sins of all those remembered to you, all that precious blood, and the prayers of the saints.

blesses those who bless thee, and sanctifies those who trust with thee, save thy people, bless thine inheritance, preserve the fullness of thy church, sanctify those who love the beauty of thy house, glorify the return by thy divine power, because it is not of their hope in thee. Give peace to thy world, thy church, to thy traditional host, and people that admire thee, and the honor for this is collectible, for every good deed is every perfect deed is from above, coming down to be the Father of lights. And the name is of glory and his beauty and worship, the Father, the Son, and the Holy Spirit, now and ever and unto the ages.

0: The blessing of the Lord is mine, this love for mankind, always, now, and ever, in those ages and ages.
1: Amen.
0: Glory to thee, O Christ, our God and our hope. Glory

King rose from the dead, Christ our God, the Prince, the Holy Spirit, Mother of the Holy Spirit, the lawful apostles, the Father and the Saint, the Conference of the Archbishop of Constantinople, of the Holy Hierarch, Mother of the Protestant, Christ, Francisco, Mary, King this day, of the Holy Righteous, Francis, the God, and the Lord, and the Lord, and the Saints, have mercy on us and save us, for he is

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1: Poised between East and West, between Orthodox and Catholic, Lithuania, the last of Europe's pagan nations, did not forget its ancient tales, such as that of the giantess Neringa, Egle Queen of Serpents, and the Iron Wolf. Rather, they fulfilled and enriched them with legends like the Hill of Crosses and the miracle-working icon of Our Lady of the Gate of the Dawn. In The Wolf and the Cross, Father Andrew Stephen Damick and Deacon Seraphim Richard Rowland take a very personal pilgrimage into a land where history and legend have met and fused, where Orthodox Christians have lived as a minority for nearly seven centuries, their faith founded upon the blood of martyrs and the witness of dozens of saints. To find this book and others like it, you can go to store.ancientfaith.com. 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

Welcome to the Spirit of St. Tikhon's, the ancient faith radio broadcast from St. Tikhon's Orthodox Theological Seminary in South Canaan, Pennsylvania. Founded in 1938, St. Tikhon's Seminary is where saints have walked. Five of the North American saints sojourned here, including St. Tikhon of Moscow, who founded the monastery and inspired the founding of the seminary, and St. Nikolai of Zhicha, who was the rector here in the 1950s. St. Tikhon's purpose is the spiritual formation and training of the next generation of missionary priests for service in the fields of North America and beyond. The Spirit of St. Tikhon's aims to give you an audible glimpse into the life of the seminary and monastery. We invite you to come and see.

0: Welcome to the Spirit of St. Tikhon. This is Subdeacon Maximus. Our guest today is Father Samuel Davis. Father Samuel, it's a pleasure to have you.
1: Thank you.
0: Thank you so much. Is a third-year seminarian, and you were ordained to the priesthood. When was that?
1: It was April 21st, 2 years ago.
0: Very nice. Well, Father Samuel, tell us a little bit about yourself. Tell us about your life in Christ. Were you raised Orthodox? Did you become Orthodox? And what did that look like?
1: Actually, no, I wasn't raised Orthodox. I'm the first son of a family of Panamanian immigrants. My mother was raised Roman Catholic. My father was raised a Southern Baptist, who, after coming to America, became a charismatic. They both met at their parent church, which is called Triumphant Full Gospel Assembly in Brooklyn, New York. It was there that my father had rededicated his life to the Lord. He met my wife. They were married. They had me. My father later on pastored, I think about a year after or so, 10 months to a year after them getting married. And we moved out to New Jersey in 84. So my dad's pastoring. By the time I'm about maybe 8 or 9, my dad's pastoring and overseeing another church.
0: So you're pastor's son.
1: Yeah, I'm a PK. And, you know, just grew up in your typical non-denominational / charismatic home. Being a PK, I guess I fulfilled whatever the stigma is about being a pastor's kid. I wasn't that, you know, bad. At least I wouldn't like to think that I was. But throughout that time, I began serving along with my dad in the ministry, you know, served in his church and in some local youth programs that were going on in our hometown in Somerset. By the time I graduated high school, I attended the what was then Valley Forge Christian College, which is now today the University of Valley Forge. It's an Assemblies of God school, which is a bit of a culture shock for me, because although growing up charismatic, but being non-denominational, this was like my first experience with dealing with an actual organized denomination, or a structured one for that matter, maybe I should say that. And it was a great experience for me. I attended there for about 2 years. And after my second year, I withdrew. The main reason for me was the fact that them being a private school, of course, coming from their denomination, there weren't that many scholarships available. I'd received like little sponsorship from the church back home that I was serving with. And I came home, spent some time working in corporate America for about a year and a half, and then decided to enlist in the United States Air Force. So I'm a second generation family member to serve in the United States military. My dad's an Army veteran. And from there, you know, I got married. My wife and I have known each other since we were about 6 years old. She actually attended my dad's church. Yeah. It's funny because looking back on it, you know, although there was a period where we didn't see each other as often while we were teenagers, it's funny looking back on it that, you know, you spent time with your spouse as a child, you know, for the better part of your life. So from there, you know, we got married between my first and second year into the military, and she had moved up. I was now stationed at the Naval Air Station Keflavik in Iceland as a Air Force security police. We did not handle the law enforcement there on base. That was done by the Navy, but we did do security and protection for our munitions and aircraft. So not to make the story too long, but while there, my wife and I found out that she was pregnant with our first child, Isaac. And it's towards the end of the year, so I'd probably say maybe it's like the second or third week in December, and there wasn't a lot to do in Iceland. Like, after you go see the glaciers and the volcanoes and the beautiful waterfalls, you know, they have incredible food with their cuisine and their restaurants. After you've done all the tourism and everything, there isn't a lot to do, especially with the seasonal light changes. You know, I tried to explain to my wife, I was like, it's going to be a bit of a shock to you in the winter. There's about, when winter gets to its height, there's about a 23 and a half hour time period of darkness.
0: Wow.
1: Yeah. And, you know, the rest of the time is like a little bit of light.
0: 30 minutes.
1: Yeah. And within that 30 minutes, I mean, it's like maybe like a twinkling of light that you might see at what would have been sunrise.
0: Wow.
1: So I was flipping through the channels, and TBN had a special, like their year-end special. And I hadn't watched TBN for maybe at that point, maybe 6 or 7 years. I might have been a teenager last time I watched it. And there was a gentleman preaching in this red Riasa,

0: wasn't looking for the church, wasn't interested in the church. I was a staunch charismatic.
1: You're just flipping through channels.
0: Yeah, I'm just flipping through channels. You know, I think we have this bad, as converts, we have the stigma on us that for many of us, what prompts us coming to the church is that we're angry,
1: right,
0: or not content with our current confession, and that makes us look.
1: Sure.
0: I'm happy, and I'm not saying this with any sense of pride, I'm happy that that wasn't the case.
1: Yeah.
0: You know, I just happened to be flipping the channels. This gentleman's appearance is what shocked me.
1: Yeah.
0: On this network. But then beginning to hear him share about the Armenian genocide, he had given the crowd a little bit of a pot shot, you know, jokingly. And he said, you know, as charismatics, you know, we think that we can worship or that we can praise because of the order of our services. And he said, if you had visited an Ethiopian Tewahedo Orthodox church, he said, you wouldn't last during one of their feast days. Now, jokingly, later on, I would not know that I would be at one of their feast days and would find out how long one of their services can be.
1: He was right.
0: Yeah, he was right. It was about a good 6.5 hours,
1: wow,
0: of worship and prayers. But it was his sermon that caught my attention and drew me to Orthodoxy. Hmm. So
1: what was it about his sermon that...
0: It was just hearing so much of the ancient church's tradition.
1: Uh-huh.
0: And of course, it was so foreign to me because, you know, as a charismatic, you would say as a charismatic slash evangelical, you know, our idea of the ancient church is Acts 1-4.
1: Yeah.
0: And maybe some semblance of Old Testament worship, and you kind of mishmash those together. And you say that was the ancient church.
1: Right.
0: Whatever, you know, you currently believe, you know, depending on your... Or
1: you imagine when it talks about the meeting in houses, them getting together and...
0: Right.
1: Strumming the whatever the equivalent of a guitar was at the time.
0: Exactly. A lyre. But, you know, that was my idea of ancient worship. And hearing how different that was, although Ash was a Vagante and wasn't truly Orthodox, it piqued my interest. So much so that at the end of the homily, I didn't want to watch the rest of the special. Actually shut the TV off, and you know, my wife and I prayed together that evening or that night, and I asked the Lord, I said, if you allow me to experience what this man was speaking about, I'll do whatever you want me to do for the rest of my life.
1: And now, here you are.
0: And here I am at St. Tikhon's. And the funny thing about it is I didn't, you know, thank God for forgiveness and the mystery of confession, but I did not initially keep my word. I was an itinerant preacher in the chapel on base, so I would preach like once or twice a month upon the request of the chaplain. About a year and a half later, I was honorably discharged from the Air Force, and when we came back home, we actually ended up joining a local mini megachurch in Central Jersey in New Brunswick. And the funny thing is that this very same gentleman that I saw on TBN came to visit this church to preach about 6 times and then in the next year and a half of me being home.
1: Oh, wow.
0: So, you know, it's like the Lord's really, I guess, tapping me on the shoulder and telling me, you know, remember the...
1: Here's that random guy.
0: Right. The commitment that you made. And wasn't until after the birth of our second child, our daughter Morgan, was baptized Perpetua, I saw a non-Chalcedonian priest in the hospital that I was working at, you know, making his rounds. I guess he was meeting with mothers and their newborn children, you know, and meeting with them, praying with them. And as he had left the maternity ward, I'd asked him if he had a minute to speak with me. And, you know, I told him about this experience that I have that I'm sharing with you and our listeners. And I said, you know, what does it take for me to be Orthodox? And he had shared a few things with me, and he asked me if I was serious, and I said, most definitely. And he was like, very charitable gentleman, and he promised me, he said, look, I'm going to send you 2 books in the mail. You know, what's your address? I gave him my contact information, and I immediately reached into my pocket, and I was like, you know, how much do I owe you? And he was like, look, you don't owe me anything. Just make a promise that you'll keep your word, you'll read these books and visit us one day. I said, sure. One of the books was a book on the history of the Coptic church, and the second one was a book on their comparative theology. between

0: non-Chalcedonian Orthodoxy and the Protestant or Protestant church. Well, they're not a church, but Protestant confessions. And I was floored. I probably read, before I actually went to go visit the church, I probably read both books maybe 3 or 4 times.
1: Wow.
0: To the point that one of them is missing their binding. And I apprehensively finally went and visited this local parish. The beautiful thing is that I didn't have one of those really bad ethnic experiences that seekers usually do. When I first went to visit them, I had the privilege of being catechized by two of their local bishops at the time. So I had a pretty smooth transition in my experience. My children and I were baptized first. I served in the Catholic Church for about a better part of about 3 years. That's where we originally began our mission parish, St. Simon of Cyrene Orthodox Mission. We started out as an outreach ministry. My concern at that point, because of the dramatic change I could say I had in my life, was not just to start a mission or to start a church for the sake of doing it. I wanted to look at what were the actual issues that were going on in the city that we were serving in, which is New Brunswick, and what could we do as a community to address those issues before we actually sat down and talked to someone about Christ and his church. So it was just myself and 3 other college students, and I just started this FEED program. And, you know, for myself, I went back to school at the time, and I'm finishing up my undergrad, so we didn't have the best budget. So for the budget that I had, being a husband and a father and a college student, was peanut butter and jelly sandwiches. And I would buy a loaf of bread, peanut butter and jelly, would meet with this gentleman, we would pray, make the sandwiches, and then head out to downtown New Brunswick. And what started out as just, I'd probably say we fed maybe the first night, maybe anywhere between 5 to 12 individuals. Within 2 weeks, that became maybe 25 to 30. And within 2 months, it became anywhere on a regular basis between 75 to 100 people.
1: Wow.
0: What was peculiar about New Brunswick at the time, this is going back 6 years ago, was that any time someone had come out of jail, prison, or the hospital, and they didn't have a place to go to within Middlesex or Somerset County, they would dump them in New Brunswick with train fare. And pretty much either the police or whatever hospital transportation operation they might have had would tell them, you know, in so many words, make something happen with this train fare. And you meet so many different type of people in this type of ministry. I mean, you meet people that were formerly in the medical field, you know, all different type of professionals, and you're listening to their stories and you're trying to understand, like, how did you end up here? Spiritually, I know I personally can say I had some incredible experiences out there, really understanding what it means to not be a respective persons, to truly see all people as you would see the person of Christ in everyone. It was an incredible experience. We finally started with prayer service, I probably would say, maybe 10 months later. So we have a pretty solid foundation underneath our core group at this time. We started having these prayer services, and because of the ethnic peculiarity of our mission, you know, you have this kid that's he's a child of the Panamanian immigrants, part of our group were first generation American, Egyptian Coptics, some white Americans, some black Americans are part of this group. And administratively, the leadership of the parish that we belong to just did not know what to do with this mission.
1: Mm-hmm.
0: And what ended up happening is about, I'd probably say maybe 6 months later, I ended up just shutting things down because of the lack of communication, the lack of direction, and just went back to square one. And we just started praying about, you know, what did the Lord want us to do or have us do with this mission? And one afternoon, I had met the head of missions for the Diocese of New York and New Jersey, Father Jonathan. And we were just chit-chat, you know, talking back and forth on Facebook. And he had asked me, you know, would I be interested in coming to the canonical church? And I said, sure, let's talk. So we met about, up until about the third time we met, You know, I guess you could say at the time I was a little anxious.
1: Yeah.
0: I didn't want to lose the group that we had at the time. Thankfully, I was able to salvage one of the families. By the time we got to the place where we could make a decision, everybody had went their own way, except for this one family. Hmm. Father Jonathan did an incredible job with being able to arrange a meeting with myself and His Eminence Archbishop Michael. And I had a very pleasant evening with him. The thing that really caught my attention is that when I sat down with him, there wasn't a lot of time wasted. Hmm. If you ever sit down with Vadika, you will see he's a very purposeful hierarch. And, you know, we sat down, did our pleasantries, and by the time he ordered our food and everyone got, you know, comfortable, he just pretty much shared with me, okay, this is the plan. This is what we're going to do. This is what I have foreseen, you know, for the interests of your future vocation and your mission. What do you think? And it was like music to my ears.
1: Yeah.
0: You know, there was part of me that wanted to cry tears of joy. Part of me wanted to celebrate. And the funny thing is driving into New York City, you know, that evening, I was on the phone with my wife and I told her, I said, you know what, I really don't even want to do this. That's how frustrated at the time I was. I'll never forget the conversation. I told my wife, I said, I'm done with church politics, church people. I don't know if this meeting is worth it. And just sitting down with him was a healing experience, and it was able to settle me. So, you know.
1: Now, was your wife in the church with you at this point?
0: Oh, yes, by that time, yes. Okay. Yeah, she was definitely in the church at this time.
1: Just out of curiosity, what being that you and your kids joined first, you know, what changed her mind?
0: I think first and foremost was really seeing a change in me. You know, I can talk all day about the rich value and rich history of our church and our tradition. And I think what spoke to her most was seeing the change in myself. We had gone through a spell of marital issues that we were dealing with. And she shared this with me with seeing how patient, in a sense, had become, you know, not so quickly agitated, if you want to say that.
1: Yeah.
0: And it was a huge help. I mean, even to my kids. I mean, she saw the change in my kids, how excited my children were about going to church,
1: yeah.
0: Hearing my children talk to her about what they learned in Sunday school. And of course, you know, my children are speaking about, you know, learning the lives of the saints. I remember one afternoon, my children were arguing over whether or not something was done or achieved by St. George or another saint, and it made me laugh to myself, and I teared up a bit. You know, at their ages, you know, you're, you know, coming from a non-denominational background, you're not hearing anything about the ancient church.
1: Yeah.
0: And I'm in my early 30s at this point, and hearing a 7, no, an 8, a 6, and a 4-year-old argue about the saints, and you'd have thought they were three adults, how serious the conversation was. It blew me away. Right. So I think a culmination of all those things with my wife seeing that, she saw that she just had to come and see the church for herself. And, you know, since then for us all, it's been a complete love affair.
1: Yeah.
0: So, you know, our mission was received into the Diocese of New York and New Jersey, and I will forever be thankful to Vadika Michael for our smooth reception and transition into canonical orthodoxy.
1: So out of curiosity, mm-hmm. you know, making that move from the Coptic Church mm-hmm. To canonical orthodoxy, what was that like for you as far as the, I hear you talking about, you know, the practical aspect of right. here's administration mm-hmm. And support to support your ministry.
0: Right.
1: What was it like thinking through leaving that communion and joining the canonical church? Like, what was that process like for you?
0: I mean, emotionally, in the beginning, was very hard. These are people that you spent the past 3.5 years with. Of course, you know, having a very close relationship with these two hierarchs. I mean, to this day, of course, there's no love lost or any issue between us. But
1: sure.
0: you know, you still miss that relationship or relationships, in a sense. I mean, I see them. We always quickly stop what we're doing, you know, rush to each other and embrace one another. They are there were some families that, you know, we remained friends with, of course, because it was true friendship.
1: Yeah.
0: There are some people that, because of this transition, to this day, we have not been able to speak to one another. And it's okay. I'm okay with it. The thing that stands out for me the most is that for our mother parish, St. Peter and St. Paul in Manville, the rest of New Jersey Deanery just made us feel welcome from day one. There were no hiccups at all. Like, I didn't have any situation where I can say, you know, did I make the right decision? There was nothing second guessed. It was a very, very smooth transition altogether. I mean, to this day, it's been now almost 3 years, 3.5 years that we've been in the diocese, and I would never second guess or question the decision that we made.
1: Yeah.
0: You know, so starting out the mission was a pretty familiar situation. Because I guess, you know, when you're looking for securing property and all that and services, it was okay. The hard part, of course, was now learning new liturgics.
1: Yeah.
0: In the non-Chalcedonian church, because of it being born out of Afro-Semitic culture, liturgics are very simple and smooth. You know, you move the point A to point B to point C, mm-hmm. and that's it. You know, and you move back to your original place, you know, coming into the canonical church and seeing our rites in liturgics here in the OCA, or even looking to our sister churches, the Antiochian Church or the GOA. The Byzantine rite has a lot of movements in it, or more so movements that you would say, in the non-Chalcedonian church. So the hard for me in the beginning was really going through that transition.
1: Mm-hmm.
0: And then even, I'm funny to say this, even adapting to the calendar.
1: Oh.
0: You know, being on the old calendar, you know, as a convert, and I know people say this a lot, in many ways you feel more Orthodox, quote unquote,
1: uh-huh.
0: you know, because I'm not celebrating Christmas with Roman Catholics and Protestants. And I mean, we all say it, for those of us that were on the old calendar. I mean, looking back on it, was kind of silly to feel that way. But for me, going back to what I shared about that original commitment, is I'm starting to now see what that commitment looked like, that I pledged myself, you know, to the Lord that evening or that night, rather. And I mean, looking back on it, I mean, we had the typical Mission Parish speed bumps and experiences. You know, we had families that would come in and commit. I remember there was one family that was so anxious to see what I call the transition boom. You know, you figure, okay, we've been having services for 2 or 3 months. There's this hard push for people to know that we're in the city. And this one gentleman always felt like, you know, we're going to get this turnover of 2 or 3 families anytime. And I would always pull him aside in our conversation and say, you know, mission planting or establishing a new community does not work like that. And I know, like, in our past confession, being Protestant, it's very easy for that to happen.
1: Mm-hmm.
0: You know, people usually are drawn to those places of worship for everything else but Christ first. You know, they might have a new sound system, incredible singers. The services might have some type of angle. A friend of mine that I went to Bible college with was raving to me about a place of worship she was going to that was themed after a movie theater.
1: Oh, wow.
0: And this is, you know, this is after I'm in a canonical church, and it just, you know, I understood,
1: mm-hmm.
0: you know, I quickly, when I see these things, I quickly remember I easily could have been a member of one of these places of worship. And it wasn't a disdain that I had in my heart that because of this is so foolish or it's so ignorant. It actually hurt to see so many people drawn to a church because they're drawn to it by the theme of whatever cinema or film
1: mm-hmm.
0: they have themed that week on. So whatever the hot movie at the time was, which I think was The World's Greatest Showman, the story on P.T. Barnum and starring Hugh Jackman, and I think Frozen, right? The two big themes that they had in this place of worship for the month. And like I said, I wasn't upset because of the absurdity of it or its ignorance. It's what bothered me is that was a thing that drew people.
1: Right. Instead of Christ, yeah.
0: Right, instead of Christ. And I mean, to digress a bit, I mean, I've been even dealing with that a bit in what I've been teaching and preaching at our mission parish, just to remind us, you know, if it isn't Christ that's drawing people to our places of worship, especially with us being Orthodox, we've missed it. We live in a culture where most people would call a post-Christian culture in America. I don't, in my personal opinion, I don't think we were ever a Christian nation. I think what we talk about Christian America is more of the civic deist religion that we've experienced in a colonial period and, of course, sovereign America post-World War II. You know, I do my best now to stress that Christ must be the center reason that people are coming. I know, being a convert myself, that Orthodoxy can be very exotic, very appealing to the eyes, and you come out of that excitement, and you quickly realize, or you quickly find out, that that's not the case when you come. Yes, we have beautiful media in our places of worship between our iconography, the offering of incense, our chanting, our hymns, you know, our vestments. It's a beautiful experience, and it completely engages the senses and the human experience when it comes to prayer and worship. But beyond all those things is Christ at the very middle.
1: Yeah.
0: You know, and that's, I can say that over time, that's what I've learned after reading the Father's Life of the Saints, is you fall back in love with our Lord over and over and over again, you know, hearing the witness of Christ and the stories of the saints, or the lives of the saints, and that of the fathers. You know, I would hope that that's something, or that's the reason why, at least initially, people come to St. Simon's. I know that there's a lot going on with our mission, especially after recently finding the resting place of Archimandrite Raphael Morgan. So there's all these different things that are, I guess, highlights to come to experience worship and prayer at our mission parish. But it's my hope and my heart's desire that Christ always remains the center of those things.
1: Yeah. So you found an influx to your parish with the circumstances surrounding the finding of Archimandrite Raphael's.
0: Well, you know,
1: if you could tell us a little bit, you know briefly, who he is and how that connects to your parish.
0: So Archimandrite Raphael is the first Black male to be ordained to the priesthood here in the West. He's a Jamaican immigrant. Formerly, he was a missionary in the continent of Africa and in Jamaica. Well traveled young man, and he pretty much just began to question the validity of the claim of apostolic succession, the confession that he belonged to at that time.
1: You mentioned earlier the Vigante bishops. If you could define for us what is that?
0: And okay, a Vigante, in layman's terms, it pretty much just means ordination by crooked means or by means outside of the church. So the funny thing is at the time of Morgan searching out for the church is where the initial spark or sparks of Vigantism in America begins. I mean, this is really an American phenomenon, number one. This is not something that you usually see outside of our country. And if you do, it's because of someone in the States that has shared it.
1: So I'll betray my ignorance here. Mm-hmm. So, you know, there are churches around the country that have Bishop so-and-so is the pastor of the church. Would this be what you're speaking of? These would normally
0: be? Yes. In a foundational sense, yes.
1: Okay.
0: Because many of these individuals are either appointing themselves to the episcopacy, or they've either founded a confession that they're trying to tailor after the New Testament church's model. Like, for instance, as of recent, there's now another confession calling themselves the Charismatic Orthodox Church outside of New York. It's two charismatic individuals that are the founders of the said confession. And it was kind of funny, the moment that we met one another, one of the individuals made a comment stating, I wonder how would the canonical church would feel if Afro-Latinos were discovering Orthodoxy for themselves. And I said, well, I mean, you're kind of late. There is an Afro-Latino male that happens to be a priest in a canonical church. Really, there's two things that are mainstays in Vigantism. One is leadership, a charismatic leadership. It's really just based on personality charismatic personality. You have a central figure who's leading this confession. The health and the, I'd probably say the health and the future of the confession is based off of this person's personality. The moment that this charismatic figure is gone, the confession eventually dies. So, for example, one of the individuals that Archimandrite Raphael influenced, George Alexander Maguire, began the African Orthodox Church. At its height, he had about 50,000 members between Harlem, New York, and Baltimore, Maryland. This is without the media that we have today. Wow. So think about this is without social
1: That's
0: media.
1: A lot of people. Yeah,
0: without TV, pretty much shortwave radio commercials, if I'm not mistaken, and a publication called The Negro Churchman. What helped Maguire is that he aligned himself with Marcus Garvey. So between Garvey's UNIA movement and Garvey endorsing the African Orthodox Church, that's what made it boom. Almost 100 years later, that confession only has about 60 to 75 members nationwide, mostly made up of clergy, middle-aged men, and they're the furthest thing from remotely resembling anything that's Orthodox. They're more of like a Methodist slash Anglican confession today. So, like I said, Morgan begins to question the validity of his of this claim to apostolic succession. He takes a 3-year sabbatical, begins to do research on the ancient church, and at the end of this 3 years, he just stops and he writes down in his journal that he knew within his heart that the Orthodox Church was the one true church founded by Christ. Iconographer Constantine Labdas from Greece actually wrote the first icon dedicated to Archimandrite Raphael. Of course, no, he's not a saint. We don't know if he is or will be. Only the Holy Spirit knows. But that statement is actually written on the icon. There's a picture of it on our website, crossbearing.org, if anyone's interested in taking a look at it. But what makes Archimandrite Raphael's life so, I guess, important to our mission parish is that he's a patronal figure to the mission to Black America. You know, historically, Black Americans can always say that they've always been tied to the ancient church by ethnicity, in the sense that we have so much of a rich historic African history in a New Testament church. Like, for example, we forget very quickly that oftentimes the term Ethiopian in Greek does not actually mean an Ethiopian individual. It just means someone who's African. The definition just really means the person of a burnt face. So someone like St. Moses the Strong, who is often called St. Moses the Ethiopian, most likely was not an Ethiopian man. He most likely was from Nubia, which could be anywhere between middle to southern Egypt to Sudan. The same thing with the Ethiopian eunuch, St. Dejan Darda, or for the West, they know him as St. Simeon Bacchus. When St. Luke writes about him in the book of Acts, he does not identify him as an Ethiopian. He just says that he's the financial chancellor or for the queen of Ethiopia, Kandake, at the time, or Queen Candace. So, and also, excuse me, there is historic record. I learned this from another brother priest whose name, excuse me, slips me at this moment. There's record of Western Africans that were kidnapped and brought to America as slaves, that when they were introduced to Protestantism by their slave masters, shared with their slave masters that that was not Christianity.
1: Wow.
0: So, and there were many, there were a few Orthodox, but many Roman Catholic Africans that were kidnapped and brought into slavery. So the idea of Orthodoxy being a white faith, a white tradition or religion, or to say that Christianity is that, is one of the biggest historical and cultural lies that's shared, especially in the West. I mean, right now, why this mission is so important to me is, like, we talk about the growth or the revival of paganism. and our culture, it's very strong now among not just Black Americans, but West Indian Americans, Caribbean Americans, Afro-Latinos, which are going back to their cultural witchcraft. So Yoruba, Voodoo, Santeria for your Latin Americans and Caribbeans. There's a huge interest now back into these faiths. I mean, me personally, I believe that there's a huge spiritual connection to this. We can silence heresy and evil works, but they don't die. These are, you know, generational things that come and go, and I believe it's the work of the church to keep these false religions or demonic movements crushed through the gospel. And now we're seeing a resurgence of paganism and witchcraft among these groups. And at the center of it, you just have people that are looking for traditional faith. Mm-hmm. You know, for many Black Americans, people are just fed up with what we know as the Black church tradition. Culturally, I believe she's lost her way in a sense that when we look back on the American experience, especially for many Black Americans, the Black church is a very conservative community. And post the civil rights era, you have now a new generation that's coming up in America that's not actually keeping the same mindset of the civil rights movement that was born out of the Southern Black church and came up into the North. This was a generation of young people that wanted to see change. And like the tradition that we have in the church, that we pass on our faith or we deliver our faith to the next generation, that just didn't happen. We saw our country, and I guess in a bit of cultural angst, young people that wanted to see change. So we see the birth of the Black Panther, who started the WIC program and other social programs that helped out not just Black Americans, but all Americans. But at the very center of these various movements is that you have a generation of people that want traditional faith and just don't have a direction on how to do that. And it's my hope that St. Simon's can be an example of what does that look like within the Orthodox Church, within our tradition and the faith. I mean, right now, I would say, at least for the OCA, I guess we can say it for all our canonical jurisdictions, it's been 25 years since the ordination of my dear brother and friend, Father Moses Berry. And I think we have a lot of work to catch up on.
1: Yeah.
0: In the sense is that we have the richness of our faith, its tradition, and it just now just needs to be let loose.
1: Sure. If I hear you correctly, I mean, what you're saying, people are looking for in Afro-Caribbean pagan religions and things, right, trying to connect to a cultural sense of what it means to be to be an African-American, is just as much alive and there and in the Orthodox faith going back.
0: We have it. We're the source.
1: Yeah.
0: There's and I mean, look, of course, we're biased. We're in the church. We've experienced this new life in Christ. But we have to come to a place where we're no longer haphazard about our faith. And I think it's easier for those of us that are converts to demonstrate what does that look like. Mm-hmm. You know, you're growing up in a Protestant confession. As a child, you're being raised with knowing the importance of sharing your faith. It's like you're identified, or your claim of being a Christian is tied to your effort of missionizing and evangelizing your faith.
1: Right.
0: And I think these are one of the good things that we have to bring with us into the church. And it doesn't take you to have to be a deacon or a priest or a hierarch to do that. It's a responsibility of all Christians to do that. You have to, and I shared this with our mission parish last week Sunday, in the closing of my homily, is that we've experienced this through life in Christ within the church. You know, we were brought into the church, we're born again through baptism, we've experienced the mysteries of the church. You know, we're now a living example. You know, even with struggling, we're a living example of what does it mean to be in Christ, to be in the body of Christ, to be in the church. If you know personally how Christ has changed and affected your life, and his church, Life of the Saints, the Fathers, how the Fathers have now illumined your eyes and your mind and your heart and getting the proper understanding of Scripture through the guidance of the Holy Spirit. Go and tell someone about that, you know? And it doesn't matter where the person is from. I mean, yes, if you're in an urban area or you're in a parish in an urban city, of course, you're most likely going to be in a smack in the middle of the community that's surrounded by Latin Americans and Black Americans. But share your faith. You know, when you're in a community like that, I know it sounds funny to say that, but pierogies are not going to draw yeah. that community yeah. into your church. No, it's not happening.
1: Right. No. That's a good point, because I think speaking for myself, and I think a lot of other people, when you come into the church, you at first sort of have like this allergy to you know, you previously, if you were Protestant, like you were saying, kind of the paradigmatic thing you could do to be a Christian was to share your faith.
0: Right.
1: And so you come into the Orthodox Church and think, I don't have to do that anymore.
0: Right.
1: No, you still do. Christ still wants you to share his good news with other people.
0: Right. Absolutely.
1: Well, tell us a little bit about, I'll put some words into your mouth.
0: Okay.
1: maybe I shouldn't do that. I'm assuming when you met with Archbishop Michael, part of his plan for bringing your parish in was you coming here.
0: Yes.
1: For someone who's never been to St. Tikhon's, maybe they're thinking about coming to St. Tikhon's, how would you describe life as a seminarian here at St. Tikhon's?
0: Well, of course, I'm not going to say the typical things we always share and say. We talk about, you know, how difficult and demanding it is. I had a different experience than other people. Mm-hmm. Coming here at the time, I think it was maybe 3 years at that point that I was on peritoneal dialysis. Between my time coming into the church, I was still competing as an amateur MMA fighter. And towards the end of that time, about after three and a half years, I just became a professional boxer. Wow. Of course, that was short-lived, and I mean really short-lived. I think it was in a matter of 3 to maybe 5 months, that goal of mine was cut because I found out that due to having untreated high blood pressure, my kidneys were failing. So within 10 months from there, I was put on dialysis. So by the time I got to St. Tikhon's, I had now been on peritoneal dialysis for about 3 years. So my experience was very different. Of course, it was a sacrifice within itself to stop working. My wife's a professional, so she manages a medical spa in New York City called Skin Prologica. If you're interested in our listeners, you should visit. It's a great place. But coming here, you know, I already had to deal with the fact of trying my best to manage my body and manage my time. So my experience is a little different than what the typical student would be, but I share that in saying there's nothing that should stop you or can stop you from coming to seminary, especially to come here at St. Tikhon's.
1: If you can come 3 years of dialysis.
0: Right. Well, I'm actually off of it now. Yeah. But my first 2 years here was spent on being on dialysis, serving as a deacon.
1: Wow.
0: And it was trying, and I never showed outwardly what I was going through, and I did that partially, I guess, because of my background. You know, being a veteran, being an athlete. You know, you're trained not to whine and cry or not to show that you're going through any suffering. So I didn't really voice as much, or maybe as I should have, about the severity of my sickness and what I was going through, you know, knowing that, you know, your first year, sun up to practically almost sundown, you're in class, or at least until late afternoon, you're in class, and then, you're going to join your brother seminarians over for prayers and vespers. And then if you have to serve, you know, your evening's really not done to about maybe 6 or 7 o'clock, depending on, you know, there being vigil or not, or preparation for serving the liturgy the next day, and then having to go back to your room and literally maybe having anywhere between a half hour to an hour and a half of trying to get some reading or an assignment done because I had to hop on this machine to make sure I was alive the next day.
1: Wow.
0: You know, not getting toxic. But yes, originally I was only supposed to come to St. Tikhon's for 1 year. And I came here as a deacon. I was going to be here for a year for the certificate program and get ordained to the priesthood and immediately begin serving in our mission parish. And looking back on it, for, let's say, the interests of building our mission parish, for my health, that might have been the better idea to do. And then later on come back and take classes slowly to finish the master's degree. But for me personally, I had a goal. My goal was to get my master's and then get a postgraduate degree. And I knew within myself, I was like, if I don't come now, it's going to be so much of a struggle to get it done later. And also one of my personal goals is I would like to teach in a seminary or Bible college one day if a Bible college is daring enough to hire an Orthodox priest. But, you know, it was tough, but what I learned, and I'm still learning now, is how to truly depend on Christ. You know, being married, being a dad, you know, going from being a deacon to now a priest, there's so many things that you're having to juggle aside from your assignments, having to be on class, getting your assignments in on time, making sure that you're keeping a solid grade point average. You know, you don't want to not give your best, but at the same time, you're trying to give your best given the circumstances. And it was a tough ride. But the thing that I take from the most out of the experience is how I matured spiritually. You know, the fathers talk about this frequently, about how the Lord will use sickness as a teacher. And prior to my kidneys failing, I had pretty much lived my life as if it was never going to end. I mean, you can see that. I was, you know, a training amateur in MMA, becoming a professional boxer. You know, the time that I dedicated to being in the gym and disciplining myself, I have to admit, I personally was not applying that to my life spiritually. I was doing just enough in the church, and my personal life with Christ. But then when it came to this goal of attaining, not just being a professional fighter, but being a successful professional fighter, I had put so much time and interest into that. You know, during fight camp, I'm running 6 miles a day, twice a day, aside from maybe, let's say, anywhere between an hour and a half to maybe 3 hours a day, twice a day, to get in the train, whether it's split up or in one shot. And, you know, once being diagnosed with disease and the reality of, you know, having this port in my abdomen, having to do peritoneal dialysis, which didn't start out as being as long. It went from being 6 hours in the beginning 6 years ago to, at the very end, I think it was almost 12 hours. Actually, no, not 12 hours, 10 hours a night of having to dialyze just so I can function. Thank God I have an incredible wife. She donated her kidney to me.
1: Wow.
0: That also, again, was another teacher when you really get taught what does it mean to love someone. You know, you offer your life to your spouse, you know, in the sacrament of marriage, you know, and then you have a second reality of that, of seeing how, I'll never forget the day my wife came up to me, and I was so shocked. This is when I was still working, and she said she was praying, and she said the Lord spoke to her and told her that she needed to donate her kidney to me. And she said, there's so much that you need to do and that you need to offer to the church, and I want to be by your side while you're doing it. I mean, I'm getting kind of emotional thinking back on it.
1: Yeah.
0: But I was so floored by it, because I was at the point, this is like at the five-year mark, and I was at the point, I was like, man, I'm never going to get a donor. Like, the desperation had settled in at that point. And I was just living the reality of just getting by day to day. Mm-hmm. And what was my source, even though, okay, physically, this machine is keeping me alive, but what kept me going day to day in class, serving, trying to grow this mission parish, was Christ. You know, if I wasn't keeping my prayer rule or reading scripture, there was an obvious change, you know?
1: Yeah.
0: And even in the way my body was functioning, I learned what it truly meant for Christ to be your source. And that carried over in the witness of my wife donating her kidney. It was an incredible experience. I mean, through that, my wife and I and our family got closer to St. Nicholas. I'll give a special thank you to Father Tom Soroka. Father Tom, if you end up hearing this, thank you again. Father Thomas was an incredible host for my wife and I when we went out to Pittsburgh for the transplant surgery. And the evening before the transplant, he had took us out to dinner. But before, of course, he had prayed the prayers before operation and for health and for the success of the surgery beforehand. And while he was giving my wife a tour of their church in Pittsburgh, St. Nicholas and McKees Rocks, Pittsburgh, I kept getting this nudging to go pray to St. Nicholas. And the last time I got a similar nudging, I was reminded of that. I said, I didn't want to go through that experience again. So I went back to his icon. You know, I prayed to St. Nicholas, asked him for his help and for the direction of the surgeons and those that would be involved. And my wife and I smile every time we, you know, recollect on the story, and she was done. So the person, for anyone who's going through kidney dialysis or they're looking for a donor, just to give you a bit of information, the person that's donating goes through the least amount of pain. I mean, my wife was fine for the most part after her part of the surgery was done. The doctors were able to come to her and say, hey, your husband is fine. And they said, you know, something really strange happened while connecting the vein to your kidney. And they explained to my wife how usually, you know, a kidney will have to be awakened, which means that they will use dialysis on the new kidney to get it to begin operating. And they said the moment that they connected the vein that created to her kidney, the kidney started operating immediately. Second part of the story is that, of course, they knew it was working because I peed so much that it was off the bed and on the floor. So when they came and talked to me about it, I started crying, and they asked me, well, why? Like, what's wrong? Are you just happy? I said, no. I said, this happened because of St. Nicholas.
1: Yeah.
0: So the wonder worker is still performing miracles, yeah. Yes, through the wow. grace of the Holy Spirit.
1: Glory to God for the prayers of his saints.
0: Yeah, thank God, thank God. Yeah. So throughout that, you know, my whole experience being here is yes, I can testify and witness and say, when you come to St. Tikhon's, yes, you're coming to live and witness a life or a time in your life where you will directly experience the lives of the saints. You know, the saints certainly, most certainly did walk here, did live here, did serve here. The relationship that we have as seminarians with the monastery is incredible. There will be a great spiritual demand on your life under stress. You know, you have two choices to make. It's either fight or flight. And our fighting in the church is done through spiritual means, through prayer, through fasting, of course, through the divine services. And it's something that will not only be a benefit to the seminarian, but also to the seminarian's family. Even with my family not being here, but seeing how my wife and my children have gathered around, not just to support me, but to support one another during this process has been a blessing. And of course, I mean, the side note is that, you know, my family and myself are looking forward to me graduating this May so I can be home full time. But I will say this to any person who's discerning a vocation in the church, there's no greater seminary for you to attend than St. Tikhon's. I can say that without a shadow of a doubt. I mean, this place has been a great teacher to me, inside and outside of the classroom. And you meet an incredible group of brothers that, you know, one day, well, I mean, you're serving with them now, but you may serve with them again in the future. And I wouldn't trade this experience for anything in the world. Not at all.
1: Father Samuel, thank you so much for sharing your beautiful story.
0: Thank you so much.
1: With us about how you came to the church, how you came to St. Tikhon's, and the amazing things that God has done since you've been here.
0: Thank you. Thank you. Thank you.
1: And thank you, listeners, for taking time to listen to the Spirit of St. Tikhon's. And this is the point in the recording where I don't know how to wrap up. So I'll just say thank you again, and we'll let you hear us next time.
0: All right.
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Welcome to the Spirit of St. Tikhon's, the Ancient Faith radio broadcast from St. Tikhon's Orthodox Theological Seminary in South Canaan, Pennsylvania. Founded in 1938, St. Tikhon's Seminary is where saints have walked. Five of the North American saints sojourned here, including St. Tikhon of Moscow, who founded the monastery and inspired the founding of the seminary, and St. Nikolai of Zhicha, who was the rector here in the 1950s. St. Tikhon's purpose is the spiritual formation and training of the next generation of missionary priests for service in the fields of North America and beyond. The Spirit of St. Tikhon's aims to give you an audible glimpse into the life of the seminary and monastery. We invite you to come and see.

0: Christ is risen. This is Father John Parker, the Dean of St. Tikhon's Orthodox Theological Seminary in South Canaan, Pennsylvania. Christ is risen. I'm here in our Ancient Faith studio, and on the line today we have a dear friend, Mary Lowell from Kentucky. Mary, how are you today?
1: I'm well, thank you. Indeed, he is risen.
0: It's so nice to be with you. It's a beautiful day here. Sometimes rare to get two in a row in South Canaan, sunny, 77 degrees, the birds are chirping, the little birds are hatching. How are things there in Kentucky?
1: Well, they're about the same, maybe a little warmer, approaching 80 degrees.
0: Oh my, it's reminding me of my time in South Carolina. Mary is a longtime friend. We met many, many years ago. A little story that we'll share in our time together. She's the founder of Hexameron, an ecclesial arts education nonprofit. We've come together to talk today a little bit about Hexameron, but more specifically about her dear friend and my own instructor, as you'll hear shortly, Ksenia Pokrovsky, who was a remarkable iconographer, and a book that Mary wrote called Treasure in a Box about the icons of St. Andrew Orthodox Church painted by this dear iconographer, Ksenia. Tell us, Mary, a little bit as we begin about Hexameron.
1: Well, it really is an outgrowth of my relationship to Ksenia Pokrovsky. She painted the icons at my church. I found her as a new immigrant to the United States in 1992 and connected with her and brought her to Lexington. Yeah. We commissioned her to do the icons, and it took a period of, well, we finally finished in 2006. But in between time, I'd have to say that Ksenia is one of the great personalities of the 20th and 21st century. Mm-hmm. And you know, just to be around her was an amazing experience. And I wanted other people to meet her. At first, I started with my church and started a workshop there. It was a big success. And then we just repeated it, moved into various locations. St. Tikhon was one of them, and Anyukim mm-hmm. Village another. Right. We ended up going to Brazil. I just wanted to bring her in front of as many people as possible. So that's how Hexameron got started. She taught classes with the help and instruction with Marek Czarnecki and uh-huh. also her daughter, Anna Prokowski.
0: Right.
1: So we've done that for 17 years.
0: Well, you said that in 1992 you found her. Tell us the story. Where does one find an amazing iconographer? how did you all meet?
1: All right. I was looking for, we were a mission church founded in 1979, and by 1989, we'd constructed a building. It was just a very unremarkable, I call it a box.
0: Right.
1: I began looking for an iconographer. I had certain things that I wanted to find an iconographer who did in the egg tempera medium. There sure. weren't that many in the United States. Made quite a canvas. And a friend just knew I was looking for this, and she sent me an article from the Boston Globe about this newly arrived iconographer, Ksenia Pokrovsky. Mm-hmm. And so I called up the Globe, and I got a hold of the author. The author gave me the phone number. I rang the phone number. Now, this wouldn't happen in these days in the 21st century. It just would not happen. Amazing. Nobody's going to let you talk to the author or call up give you the number for the person. Anyway, her husband left, answered the phone. Ksenia didn't speak English, and that's where it started. We brought her to Lexington, and I'm sorry.
0: And from there, she began to paint your church, St. Andrew.
1: Right. She's very fast. She completed the iconostasis by 1993. And then we had a big gap of time. You know, you had to recover your finances. And we commissioned her to do the walls, the north and south walls, with these really very, very large murals. So the people in my church, they're in front of these every Sunday and more, but they wanted to know how they are all put together, you know, what are all the stories in that?
0: Sure.
1: And there are, of course, many, many stories from Old Testament. So they pretty much twisted my arm and made me do this.
0: when you say do this, do you mean compile this book called Treasure in a Box?
1: That's right. That's right. Uh-huh. That's right. And the title really comes from the fact that it is just a box. And it's when you walk inside of it, you're transfigured really into another world. The cosmos, the story of salvation. Mm. And so that's the treasure.
0: Well, this book, it's a beautiful book that you recently sent me a copy. I'm holding it in my hands right now. It's about 9 by

0: in a way that you would experience them if you were in the church itself. In other words, it tells the whole story of salvation in a chronological way, but when you're inside the church, it's not from one point to another point to another point. It's back and forth, this interplay of icons from the iconostasis, the feast day icons, then back to the murals, deeper and deeper into prophecy. Many of the icons come from or are reflected in our troparia. Mm-hmm. It's the way old Russian churches were done, and Byzantine churches as well, I'm sure. But it's a book itself. You know, it's going to tell you how we got to be saved.
1: Yes. I found as I began to look through it myself, I consider it quite a catechetical text. I mean, it is sufficient. It is helpful. It's a tool for inquirers. It's a tool for the faithful to review our faith. It is a tool to understand why the icons are painted. I mean, generally speaking, in our church, the icon is not something that's invented. It's an image of reality. Oftentimes, at least with respect to the scriptural icons, they tell the story in egg tempera of the great giants of the Old Testament and the New Testament, our Lord, His Mother, etc. I certainly see how this could be even used as a catechetical text.
0: I agree with you. It explains the various cycles of the church that are complicated. The calendars, how they interplay with each other, even some of the differences, say, in jurisdictions between the Julian calendar and the Gregorian calendar, when we come off of that calendar, when we go on this calendar, and how all the feast days sit together. Right. I call it a ring within a circle within a circle. So, yeah, it is complicated, and I think my church school is going to use this help the children, but also adults, to understand, as you said, how the church has put together this very wonderful story of our salvation.
1: When we stand in the church, is something that we are recently unfamiliar with in the last 8 weeks, having met many of us, most of us perhaps not set foot in one. Nevertheless, it's a helpful reminder to us about, as you say, the whole story of salvation as we stand in our church temples surrounded by that great cloud of witnesses, the saints. This is a beautiful way to interpret those stories to us. The book itself is called A Guide to the Icons of St. Andrew, Treasure in a Box by Mary Catherine Lowell. Mary, how could someone find a copy of this book if they wanted to get one?
0: Well, of course, it's on all the usual organs of Amazon and all the other outlets. However, I would like our hearers to order it from Hexameron. You can go to our website. That way, St. Andrew's will receive 100% of the royalties. We really don't get much of anything out of Amazon, about 45%. And, I feel a duty to help pay back my church for supporting this. They raised the money. It's not really a fundraiser. We're just trying to recover what this cost was and to give it to people. So it's Hexameron, that's HexiEmaron.org.
1: H-E-X?
0: A-E.
1: Say it again. A-E. Gotcha. HexaEmaron.org, right?
0: Correct. Thank you.
1: Sure. So we encourage everyone to have a look at this beautiful book, and you will be more inspired to do so as you hear more about the amazing iconographer whose iconography is represented in this little book. Tell us what inspired you about Ksenia. I remember as I'm thinking back to the time I met her through you in when was it, in the early 2000s, 2005 maybe, 2006, could it have been?
0: Yeah, you took. And the first time I met you was in

0: 2006, but we were in communication a little bit earlier than that because of our mutual friend, Andrew Gould, who was building Holy Ascension. And I'm a great admirer of his work. And he and I talked many times about iconography and sort of collaborated on many ideas. So that's how I met you.
1: Yeah, I remember when we were together there, I learned that Xenia, she plays a special role in Russian iconography. Is it not true? Tell us about the restoration of natural pigments and so forth. I was so fascinated by that.
0: Russia was highly influenced through Catherine the Great and Peter the Great. To borrow from Italian painters of the Renaissance. And the sort of Byzantine tradition pretty much got covered up by that. Many of the churches were not done in this Byzantine style. When the Soviets, took over, communist, it became a crime to create new icons. So Xenia was a part of a sort of clandestine movement to recover what Rublev had done, what Dionysius had done, and the models of Byzantine iconography. This looked quite different than the plump angels and the chubby Virgin Mary. And it wasn't just a matter of the image itself, but the technique. The technique was the very, very old form of grinding minerals to make pigments, to mix with egg yolk. And once that's applied, after a period of time, it actually fossilizes. So it's pretty much impenetrable, and it lasts. Many of the modern mediums such as acrylic and so forth, we really don't know how long they're going to last, but we certainly do know that if we're looking at an icon from 1,000 years ago, that it's going to hang around and it's going to keep that color too.
1: I was so impressed in seeing her share with us how to do these things. I mean, do I recall correctly? Please forgive me if I've forgotten a detail or two. How did she? I remember very vaguely some story of like, what was she, a scientist? Or how did she? Mm-hmm. She came across the rocks, and then I mean, if you take a certain one, I remember specifically when we were together out at that beautiful workshop in 06. There was a place where you could go buy minerals right up the street. Was it Maggie Valley where we were in North Carolina?
0: Yes, that's right.
1: And Father. And you there was a store you could go you could buy these semi-precious stones and so forth. And she went there during lunch one day and bought a lapis lazuli rock and put it on some kind of a piece of glass with a little bit of water or something, and with this device just began to grind it down until it was a pigment.
0: Yeah.
1: She was a scientist in Russia, was it?
0: Yes, actually, she was a biophysicist, and she was in graduate school working on her dissertation, and that's what she was going to be, a scientist. At that point, she'd also become a baptized Christian. Mm-hmm. She felt that a scientific career just didn't fulfill what she really wanted to do, performing the same experiment over and over and over again.
1: Right.
0: And she met Father Alexander Menn, who had a great influence on her life and actually blessed her to be an iconographer. Mm-hmm. So that scientific knowledge was in her. And what she was showing us at that workshop was the way that working iconographers actually worked. They couldn't carry all those stones that they needed to make their pigments along with them when they were, say, traveling to Ferroponte, in northern in Russia or so forth. So they would have the locals go out and find rocks and say, "I want this color." They would go out and find a rock that had that color, and they would grind them down and use them. Of course, they would carry the precious ones with them, the gold and lapis lazuli, typically. But that's how they did it, and that's why you have icons from certain regions have very strong red colors or greens. It's because of what's local.
1: That's interesting. I hadn't made that connection before. Makes a lot of sense, of course.
0: Yeah.
1: Tell us, so in after she painted your, she began painting your church in 92, 93. You got to know over some years. Did you begin Hexameron specifically with her? And then it grew from there. Tell us a little bit about Hexameron itself and how it began and what you do with the nonprofit.
0: Well, you know, just being around Sonia, and you were around her.
1: Yes.
0: You want to share her somehow. So that Indeed. Was really my idea. I first wanted to share her with my own church because here we were with her icons, and I wanted them to know her. And the best way I thought to do that was to just have a workshop and have her show us how you do it.
1: Right.
0: And so we enlisted people within our church. Some of them were artists, some were not, some were just lay people interested. And we had a whole course in iconography. Word spread, though, and we had people coming from all over the place, as far away as Mexico. Mm. There was an article in the Word magazine. We had over 40 people, and then people trying to get in. And every night we had a lecture. I invited Father Thomas Hopko of blessed memory to give the keynote. And it was a huge success. We also piggybacked that with an icon show at the University of Kentucky Art Museum and gathered local icons. And then the students who painted the icons in the course exhibited theirs along with the other icons in the art show.
1: Right.
0: It was so successful that people said, "We'll just keep doing this." And so we did.
1: Yeah.
0: And it's 17 years later and we're still doing it. And it's, we've incorporated not only icon painting,
1: right,
0: but also icon carving with Jonathan Pajot.
1: A remarkable man.
0: I have to say, if I have any talent, Father, it's spotting talent.
1: That's good.
0: and promoting it.
1: Yes.
0: So that's really my heart. I enjoy doing that. Another great artist along that line is a pictorial embroiderer, Olga, from Moscow, excuse me, from the Ukraine, from Kiev. And she was trained at St. Sergius. And so we've incorporated embroidery as well into that ecclesiastic. So we wanted to do mosaic, but that's really, really hard. You have to have a lot of equipment. You have to have a stationary place. You can't travel around pretty much and do that.
1: I understand. So, for example, you've had Jonathan Pajot in a number of carving workshops, I imagine, and although maybe things are a little bit up in the air at the moment, do you have some scheduled in the coming months?
0: We did. We don't anymore.
1: Suspended for a little while.
0: Yes, right. We won't have any this year.
1: Okay.
0: Just no use in trying it.
1: Well,
0: people come from literally all over, so we can't determine, you know, what's going on in their region. So,
1: Well, I can say for sure the impact that those workshops, let's take Ksenia's workshop in iconography, the impact that had in my own life, because it was absolutely foundational for me and my understanding of the icon. And I must admit, I became a master iconographer in 1 week because all the mistakes that I made were covered over by Ksenia's own hand. But also the workshops that you've hosted for the carving with Jonathan Pajot, we have in my former parish in Charleston, South Carolina, at least one person who became an Orthodox Christian, having gone to one of those workshops as an Episcopalian, and was so moved through the process of carving an icon that she came to Holy Ascension and began to learn about Orthodox Christianity and then was received in the church and is now an active member. So I can say that in 1992, when you discovered this marvelous iconographer through an article in a Boston newspaper that had a ripple effect all the way down to the year 2017 in Mount Pleasant, South Carolina, a very personal connection. So keep it up. Keep searching for that talent. And thank you for sharing both Xenia and, in this case, Jonathan with us.
0: Thank you. Thank you.
1: Tell us a great story. Let's talk a little bit more about Xenia. She has a connection here to St. Tikhon's. I'm sitting at St. Tikhon's Seminary. We are right across the street from St. Tikhon's Monastery, the oldest Orthodox Christian monastery in the New World. Tell us the connection between Xenia and St. Tikhon's.
0: Well, Father, you know she's buried there.
1: Yes.
0: She died in July 7th, 2013. Her son, Dimitri, who died in 2001, was already buried in the cemetery there. Uh-huh. So she's buried beside him there. But she has an older connection. She was commissioned by Metropolitan Theodosius to paint the cover for the reliquary for St. Alexis Toth.
1: Right.
0: For his glorification in 1994. And I think you said we just had celebrated the anniversary of the 111th anniversary. Or
1: something. Sure. His feast day is May 7th. So just last week we had his, in fact, if my watch is correct and says the 14th, unless I'm living in the past, it was a week ago today.
0: Yeah.
1: No, I wanted to just paint a quick picture, pardon the pun, for our listeners, in St. Tikhon's Monastery Church. If you have not been there, one walks in the narthex, in the front doors into the narthex, which is has a rather low ceiling, and one is greeted by the saints painted on the walls. One comes through a sort of narrow hallway. You'll pass the candle desk on the left hand side, and then immediately one pops out into the nave of the church, covered in remarkable and beautiful iconography. As you move towards the altar, as you're walking east, on the right-hand side is the kleros. That's the area where the monks have their stasidia, their particular seats up against the wall, and where the monastic choir sings. And exactly opposite that, on the left-hand side, as you're facing the altar, as you're facing east, is the reliquary of St. Alexis Toth, this amazing North American saint. When I say reliquary, many people are accustomed to, a 12 by 15 icon with a small, maybe quarter-sized or 50-cent-sized golden disc with a piece of glass in it and a small piece of a bone of a saint. That's a reliquary. In this case, the reliquary is bigger than coffin sized, because St. Alexis Toth's coffin is inside it, and it rises up on all four corners of that coffin with four pillars, and then has sort of a canopy over top from which hang some oil lamps. And then what would be the top on top of his coffin is a 5 or 6 foot tall, 5 or 6 foot long, full-sized icon of St. Alexis Toth. There also enshrined is a large relic of his. Perhaps it's his a bone from his finger, the entire finger bone, but inside this reliquary is his entire sanctified body, which I had the honor, before which I had the honor to pray last year on his feast. Father Sergius, the abbot there, opened the reliquary, brought St. Alexis' coffin into the middle of the church and opened it for our veneration, which was great honor. So I wanted to, Mary, sorry for the long interruption, but want to give people an image of when you come into the church and you walk towards the altar, on the left-hand side is where this amazing icon is that Xenia painted. So back in the days of St. Alexis's canonization in the 90s, she was commissioned by our then Metropolitan Theodosius to paint this beautiful icon. Are there some other icons here which she painted?
0: I don't think there are. But, you know, while we were there doing workshops, and we did those from 2007 to 2012, we would often take a break and go to the bookstore there. And in the bookstore, there were an icons of St. Tikhon himself. When you turn it over, it comes from that Soferino icons in Moscow. So they were produced in Moscow. But I took a hold of one, and I went up to the salesperson. I said, do you know that the person who painted this is like across the street right now?
1: That's amazing.
0: And, you know, of course they didn't. But that icon of St. Tikhon is now it was installed in Christ the Savior Church Cathedral in Moscow, you know, the one that Stalin blew up.
1: Right.
0: And this is the one that was rebuilt.
1: Right.
0: And it, you know, just talking about this icon, it's a gorgeous icon. It tells you a little bit about Xenia's process of painting icons like this. You know, the large central figure, and then around it you have what's called the klema, you know, the scenes from the saint's life.
1: Right.
0: And she'd finished all the scenes except the very last one. And Xenia, it was a remarkable researcher. She was a scientific mind. Mm-hmm. So she would search out every detail of the subject's matters life. So in 1992, you know, let me just back up. St. Tikhon was buried in Donskoy. He was actually under house arrest in Donskoy Monastery, died there. In 1925, they buried him somewhere in the basement, and then his relics were lost. They, you know, didn't know where they were. Then there was a fire in 1992. Now, this would be, and Xenia would have already been here in the United States when she was painting this icon. She heard about the fire, and that was the inspiration for the last little piece of the klema that she put in. So there's a little scene of the monastery on fire in flames and his relics in the middle of it. Anyway, it's a pretty famous icon. And then there's another icon that, I'm sorry.
1: I just wanted to say for our listeners, a reminder that this this icon of Patriarch St. Tikhon, this is the same St. Tikhon who in the very early 1900s established St. Tikhon's monastery. Under the patronage of St. Tikhon of Zadonsk. And Patriarch St. Tikhon signed the papers, essentially, to for the establishment of the monastery. And it is said also that he gave a portion, perhaps up to half, of the money that was used to purchase the land for the monastery himself. So it's a great treasure for us to have this connection to Russia specifically. And it's a very beautiful and amazing connection for us. The very saint who established the monastery in which Saint Alexis himself was canonized, and for the sake of our own conversation, the link between that patriarch's icon and that Saint Alexis's icon, our dear friend Xenia Pokrovsky.
0: That's right.
1: Yeah.
0: Tell us another. Go ahead.
1: I wanted to say, tell us a little bit about the icon of All Saints of North America, which kind of brings them all together, plus some.
0: Right, right. Well, this is another icon that Metropolitan Theodosius commissioned. Now, he was commissioning works from her when she was still in Russia. So she had a, and so was Father John Nerberki, you know, who was the priest of Christ the Savior and Paramus.
1: Sure, Papa John, they called him.
0: Papa John recently had the 1 year memorial anniversary of his passing too. Both of them were great fans of Xenia even before she came to this country. So this icon is really the prototype. You know, we talk about prototypes. There are icons that are so well done or beloved or whatever that they just get copied over and over and over again.
1: Yes.
0: Well, Xenia was an author of many prototypes, ones that had never been done before. Uh-huh. For instance, for my own church, St. Andrew's, she did our patron icon, and it's totally unique because it has the saints in it and its stories and his life that have specifically to do with the Levant, you know, Syria, from right. which many of our parishioners come. Okay. So she specifically honed that icon toward us. But back to the Synaxis, it's a very famous icon, and it's now resides in, help me out, Syosset, New Jersey. And the headquarters.
1: Yep. New York. Mm-hmm.
0: Right.
1: The headquarters of the OCA.
0: Church of America's, right, headquarters, right.
1: Yes.
0: And Father John also has a copy, has a second one that's at Christ the Savior in Paramus. So.
1: Beautiful. Yes, in fact, I'm looking at a copy of it here in front of me. You mentioned that the original icon is indeed at our Orthodox Church in America's headquarters in Syosset, New York. I wasn't aware that Father John Narabecki himself had his own, what would we say, example painted for him, an exact painted copy. It is truly remarkable, a remarkable example of Xenia's excellent and amazing talent. And for us, especially here at St. Ticon's, five North American saints walked, lived, served, yeah. prayed here on these sacred grounds. And at least four of them are enshrined in this beautiful icon.
0: Right.
1: Yeah. Yeah.
0: Right.
1: Well, tell us, what do you think is Xenia's legacy? She's obviously left a remarkable impact in the world of iconography. She has a great personal legacy in your own life. She has touched many through these icon workshops, which you have sponsored. She is responsible for the rejuvenation of this more traditional form of iconography. Tell us, what can we hope for? What shall we look for from Xenia's beautiful life and example?
0: Well, of course, there's the legacy of the people who knew her, like myself. This book will be part of that.
1: Yes.
0: And I'm told there will be many more books. There already was a book that she's included in. It's called The Triumph. And, oh, boy, I'm not going to get the title right, so I'm not going to try. Mm-hmm. But I don't think she's going to be a topic in you know, textbooks on iconography. She'll be mentioned, whatever. But that is really quite fitting for who she was, because she always said many times that what her job was, or what, you know, she desired to do, or what, just who she was, is an iconographer, a painter who was helping to fill a great reservoir of icon painters in America. Mm. And from this reservoir, the great iconographers would float on top of it. Mm. And they would be, but it would take many, many, many painters, iconographers, to bring about great iconography in this country. And I think that's beginning to happen. And they probably might not even understand how important she was to their careers and what they're doing. But hopefully they will appreciate that. But certainly the people who knew her would. And she said even in Russia, this is always the case, that you could have many, many iconographers before you would have a Rublev or a Dionysius or something. Mm. And we actually don't know the names of many, many, many great iconographers. Mm. There's what she had about her, though, Father, the things that she would say, and you know you can bear this out yourself, they're indelible.
1: Yes.
0: The little things that she would say, you never forget them. You know, you might, I can't think of anybody other than my mother and father that I can remember just, I can hear her voice right now.
1: Yes.
0: And anybody who knew her can tell you a story, just a remarkable story of just something she said. anyway.
1: I'm looking at a picture of her right now, which is so the photograph that anyone might see of her, if you go and look her up on Wikipedia, for example, you see this sweet little Russian lady. She really was little. I mean, I don't mean any disrespect for this. She was kind of like, to me, I'm a tall man. She was like Yoda little, a tiny little lady. Right. Always with her glasses on and a little scarf tied around her hair. Mm-hmm, mm-hmm. And to look at her is to see her simple, quiet humility. And it's exactly the kind of person that she was. I recall it very, very clearly myself.
0: Hmm. I think I know the picture you're talking about, Father. I took that picture in Brazil, and we went down to Brazil and did a class, and there really weren't any English speakers. They spoke Portuguese and Spanish. We had to have a translator. Huh. But this is just a part of who she was. These students just clung on every word. It was being translated, and they followed her. They would, even after hours, they would come and hang around her house, and they just wanted to be with her. Right. And they kept begging her to come back. So, yeah. And as humble as she looks there, she was very tough, Father, very tough.
1: True. She expected perfection, but you didn't. I could say for myself, I never felt put down. Surely she expected the best, but on the other hand, she, as you can see in some of the photos, if you all who are listening will look, you'll see her often kneeling down next to her students, often with an arm around one of them, and gently guiding them to paint a more beautiful image of our Lord, His Mother, or the saints. Right. Hmm. Any closing words for us as we finish up our time together, Mary?
0: Not really. Christ is risen.
1: Christ is risen indeed. I urge you all, first of all, let me thank you, Mary Lowell, for this beautiful time together. Thank you for bringing back to my own memory this the life of this beautiful woman, Ksenia Pokrovsky. Thank you for this book that you've produced, Treasure in a Box, A Guide to the Icons of St. Andrew, which you all can find if you visit www.hexameron.org, hexameron.org. And we'll look forward to the next time we can visit. And I'll remember you also, Mary, when I have a chance to return to the monastery church myself and venerate the relics and the icon of St. Alexis, painted by our dear friend Ksenia. God bless you, Mary. Hang in there. Christ is risen.
0: Thank you, Father. Indeed, He is risen.

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3: Story and history. When we are reading the literature of the ancient Hebrews, that is, the Old Testament, it is important to be aware of the kind of glasses we are wearing. That is, we should be aware of the unspoken conceptual presuppositions that we bring to our reading. If we are not aware of our ingrained conceptual presuppositions, we can make mistakes in understanding the ancient literature. One of our modern conceptual presuppositions is the clear difference between story and history. We moderns divide all literature into different literary genres and are aware which literary genre we are reading. For example, we have literary genres such as science, science fiction, fiction, history, historical fiction, and our awareness of which literary genre we are reading it determines how we approach the material. Take, for example, science and science fiction. A book on science tells us that there is no life on Mars and Venus, but a book of science fiction may tell us that there is. Our awareness of the different literary genres is why we do not disdain books like C.S. Lewis's Out of the Silent Planet or his Paralandra, both of which tell stories of meeting creatures on Mars and Venus. We don't throw down the books in disgust, snorting, "Doesn't he know there's no life on Mars and Venus?" because we know that we are reading science fiction. Or take the genres of history and historical fiction. History, as written by us moderns, must confine itself to what actually happened insofar as this can be ascertained through the study of historical documents. People writing history are not allowed to exaggerate, distort facts, or make stuff up. If they do, they and their books will be criticized and rejected. But people writing historical fiction are expected to make stuff up. Thus, the 3-volume Cambridge History of the American Civil War may not exaggerate facts or focus upon imaginary characters or narrate imaginary plots, whereas the novel Gone with the Wind by Margaret Mitchell may. This modern division of stories into various and different and specific categories or literary genres was more or less foreign to the ancients. In particular, the difference between a story and history was not much present to their minds as it is to ours, either to the minds of their writers or to the minds of their readers. In his book, The Discarded Image, C.S. Lewis wrote about this as regards medieval writers, his academic specialty, but it applies also to some degree to more ancient writers such as the writers of the Old Testament. Lewis wrote, "In more sophisticated ages, we are more familiar with the grave quasi-factual devices which some authors use to bestow verisimilitude on narratives which everyone knows for fiction. But I cannot believe that the medieval authors were playing that game. The very words story and history had not yet been desynonymized. It follows that the distinction between history and fiction cannot, in its modern clarity, be applied to medieval books or to the spirit in which they were read. It must be remembered throughout that the text we should now call historical differed in outlook and narrative texture from those we should call fictions far less than a modern history differs from a modern novel." End of quote. This means that for the ancients, what mattered most was the story and what it taught. History, in our strict sense of the word, and historical fiction could both teach the same lesson, and it was the lesson that mattered supremely. That is also why Thucydides, who died about 400 BC, wrote in his History of the Peloponnesian War that although he cared about what actually happened when he was writing his history, he felt himself free to make up speeches and put them in the mouth of historical characters if he had no actual reportage to fall back upon. The story was what mattered, and history was primarily story. What does all this mean for us? Well, it means that some of the books of the Old Testament are what we would call not history, but historical fiction or historical romance, and that they are none the worse for that. In modern terms, the ancient Hebrew literature included a number of literary genres. The difference between those genres, such as the difference between history and historical romance, we are more keenly aware of than were the ancient readers. Take the book of Judith, for example. It opens with what Lewis described as grave quasi-factual devices which the author used to bestow verisimilitude. Thus we read in the book of Judith, "It was the 12th year of the reign of Nebuchadnezzar, who ruled over the Assyrians in the great city of Nineveh. At that time Arphaxad was ruling over the Medes in Ecbatana. Around Ecbatana he built a wall of hewn stones, 3 cubits thick and 6 cubits long. He made the walls 20 cubits high and 50 cubits wide. At its gates he raised towers 100 cubits high with foundations 60 cubits wide. He made its gates 70 cubits high and 40 cubits wide to allow passage of his mighty forces with his infantry in formation. At that time King Nebuchadnezzar waged war against King Arphaxad in the vast plain that borders Regau. Rallying to him were all who lived in the hill country, all who lived among the Euphrates, the Tigris, as well as Arioch, the king of the Elamites in the plains. Thus many nations joined the ranks of the Chalcedonites." Well, this, though this certainly sounds like history, none of this is historical, as is plain by the fact that at the time Israel was back in Palestine after their exile, Nebuchadnezzar and his Babylonian empire, he never did rule over the Assyrians, the great city of Nineveh, were long gone. But the author is telling a story of courage in the face of hopeless odds, of the difference that a single person can make, a story of inspiration for people needing such inspiration and courage. That story is true, apart from the consideration of historical accuracy. Our modern equation of true with historically accurate by our modern standards of writing history is a false equation. The Book of Judith, though an historical romance, is still true. I would suggest that the same is true of the books of Tobit, Esther, and the narrative bits of Daniel. One may debate the historicity of these books, but their historicity is not assured simply because, like the book of Judith, they found a place in the Old Testament canon of Scripture. A book's historicity, or its non-historicity, must be debated and proven on the historical merits of the book itself, not just by its inclusion in the canon. This does not mean that we can sit lightly upon all the stories of the Old Testament or deny any historical element in them at will because we don't like something in the text, such as the presence of the miraculous. Our modern distinction between history and historical fiction, though modern, is still a valid distinction. Thus, the story of Judith we rightly regard as fiction, whereas the stories in 1 and 2 Samuel and 1 and 2 Kings we rightly regard as history. History written according to ancient methods of historiography, but history nonetheless. But one thing we can say about all the books included in the Old Testament canon, they are true in what they intend to teach, and the stories they tell are ones that we must listen to if we would grow in wisdom. For Ancient Faith Radio, this is Father Lawrence Farley.
2: That was No Other Foundation with Father Lawrence Farley. Father Lawrence is the pastor of St. Herman of Alaska Orthodox Church in Langley, British Columbia, and the author of numerous books and articles. 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

0: Welcome to the Spirit of St. Tikhon's, the Ancient Faith radio broadcast from St. Tikhon's Orthodox Theological Seminary in South Canaan, Pennsylvania. St. Tikhon's purpose is the spiritual formation and training of the next generation of missionary priests for service in the fields of North America and beyond. The Spirit of St. Tikhon's aims to give you an audio glimpse into the life of the seminary and monastery. We invite you to come and see. Here is your host, Matushka Liz Gavain.
1: Hello, welcome to the Spirit of St. Tikhon's here at St. Tikhon's Orthodox Theological Seminary. My name is Matushka Liz, and today I'm here with our third-year seminarian, Timothy Poprosky. He is from the American Carpatho-Russian Orthodox Diocese and currently attends Holy Ghost Orthodox Church in Phoenixville, PA. Today he's here with us to talk about his internship that he did this past summer. All of our students do an internship between their second and third year. So please tell us, what did you do for your internship this year?
2: Thank you, Matushka. It's great to be here.
1: Sure.
2: This summer, I was blessed to be up at St. Michael's Orthodox Church in Binghamton, New York.
1: Nice.
2: Studying with Father Jim Dutko, who was a seminary classmate of our rector, Archbishop Michael.
1: Oh, wonderful.
2: And he's been a priest for almost 52 years. So,
1: oh, wow.
2: To have the type of experience that he has to learn from was absolutely wonderful for me to get to do. Very grateful for our Metropolitan Gregory, for setting that up for us.
1: Nice. So what kinds of, well, first of all, how long was your internship?
2: The internship was about 2 months. We started in the beginning of June, and we went through about August 6th.
1: Okay.
2: And so it was a good amount of time to be in the parish and see what they have going on and really involve myself in the community. So that was a really nice aspect of it.
1: Nice. And now you and your wife both went down or up there.
2: Yes.
1: Okay.
2: Yes. We were blessed to have a place to stay up there with the parish. Since Father Jim doesn't live in the rectory up there anymore, they had the rectory all nice and prepared for us. They really rolled out the welcome mat, did some improvements to it before we got there, and it was a beautiful place for us to stay.
1: That's wonderful. So what kinds of activities did they have you working on there?
2: What kind of activities didn't they have me do, Matushka? It was they really kept me busy. But in addition to the divine services, of course, the regular, you know, Sunday cycle of Sunday liturgy, and of course Saturday Great Vespers, Father Jim also had services almost every day that he was available. You know, short Malevan services or Akathists. And so I got to go with him and help with all of those. And as well, we had a lot of opportunities to do work within the community. One of the shining stars of St. Michael's Parish is they have a community meal program.
1: Nice.
2: And it started, I believe, before COVID. And it's continued even you know, through COVID and in, you know, different iterations. But now what they do is on Mondays, they have a grab-and-go meal. And what happens is through organizations like the Council of Churches in Binghamton, New York, and the Food Bank of the Southern Tier, they get donations of prepared food, but mostly donations of, you know, produce, you know, breads, ingredients, you know, things like that.
1: Right, right.
2: And so they use some of that food to prepare meals. And they use some of that food just to give away. They set up the hall like a little grocery store. You know, you can get your produce, you can get your bread, your dessert, you know, your fruit, everything that you can imagine is there.
1: Oh, that's
2: wonderful. They were serving about, at the end of the summer, close to 300 individuals every Monday.
1: Wow.
2: And so each person gets a hot meal that was made that day and a frozen meal to take home for the week. So, you know, it's not in the grand scheme of things. You might think, oh, you know, what's two meals a week for one person really going to do? But, you know, for a lot of the people that are in that area, you know, the area that the church is in is an area that was once, you know, really industrial. And now the immediate neighborhood is you know, has fallen from that some.
1: Right.
2: And so they have a lot of people who are in need and really appreciate it. So it was wonderful to be a part of. Mondays, I would be there from sometimes from 11 a.m. until I would be there at the hall until about 5:30.
1: Oh, wow.
2: And then Father Jim and I would go and deliver some meals to some people that couldn't make it.
1: Oh, great.
2: Yeah, we had a whole crew of delivery drivers, you know, people from the parish, people from the community that each had their people they would bring their meals to.
1: And I love it.
2: Yeah, that was a really special opportunity. And, you know, they could be people in need. They could be parishioners who were mm-hmm. shut-ins. They could even be, you know, parishioners who maybe they weren't necessarily shut-in, but, you know, it's an opportunity for Father Jim and for I and for other people in the parish to visit them and bring them a little bit of hospitality and engage right. in ministry that way. So,
1: of course.
2: Yeah. So that was a really powerful experience, just seeing people from not only from the parish, but also mm-hmm. neighboring parishes and, you know, community members who, you know, weren't even Orthodox, you know, right. coming together and engaging in this, you know, I some people would call it social action ministry.
1: Sure, sure.
2: You know, I would say it's, you know, just the gospel, you know, at work, but it was, right. it was really beautiful to see everyone come together and do that.
1: That's fantastic. It's great service to the community and a great need, especially for, yeah.
2: Yes.
1: Lots of people right now.
2: Yeah.
1: So what other kinds of things did you guys do in the community?
2: So, yes. So in addition to the feeding program, the church was also a food bank site for the local community. So sort of an extension of that ministry, you know, every Thursday, I believe they would have, you know, they would have the doors open and people could get referred and come there for sort of a more simple food bank type deal. But then mm-hmm. once every month, and they actually had to take a hiatus from it over the end of the summer because it grew beyond their means to help with it.
1: Oh, wow.
2: They did a free grocery giveaway where they got all these, you know, food products from the food banks and stockpiled mm-hmm. them over the course of the month and got fresh stuff the week of and froze stuff. And the entire hall in St. Michael's has a very impressive physical plant. They have a beautiful, large church building, you know, temple building there. They have a wonderful atrium that connects it to the hall with conference room and, you know, just beautiful architecture. And then they have their St. Michael's Center, which has a full-size gym in it, has a full industrial kitchen, classrooms on the upper and lower levels.
1: Wow. Amazing.
2: So they have the space, and that giant hall was just packed to the brim with, you know, food items and things like that, and, you know, personal care items, paper towels. And that was a really wonderful, wonderful thing once a month. Like I said, it grew almost beyond the means for us to be able to help people. Right. And help everyone that came in. So they had to take a month or two off from it to sort of reconvene.
1: Right.
2: But, you know, at least we know it was a good thing at the time, you know, and still will be for years to come.
1: That's sure. wonderful. And so at the parish, in addition to the services each week and throughout the week, were there any other special things that you learned kind of liturgically or pastorally?
2: Yes. So Father Jim is really a remarkable man. And, you know, despite his age, mm-hmm. I won't say how old he is, but he's far more youthful than his age would suggest. And if I'm as energetic as he is at half of his age, I would be grateful. But almost every day, you know, we were going to visit someone in the hospital or visit someone in a nursing home or go to someone's house and visit them. And I really got to see how important it is to visit these people, you know, in the nursing homes, you know, in their own homes. A lot of these times, you know, people that, you know, maybe their wives have died or their husbands have died or
1: sure.
2: family's not in the area anymore. Mm-hmm. You know, they really need someone to come and minister to them.
1: Yeah.
2: And just the way that Father Jim presented himself and the calming presence, the joyful presence he brought to them.
1: Right.
2: Was something that I'd really like to emulate in my own future pastorate, you know, God willing, if the Lord so wills me to be ordained.
1: Sure.
2: It was really remarkable to see. And then there were some times during the summer that Father Jim wasn't around because he was getting treatment for cancer all throughout this.
1: Oh, my goodness.
2: Yes. And so thank God, you know, with that, his treatments seemed to have worked really well.
1: Oh, good.
2: But there were a couple times where he was away in Boston and, you know, my number was in the bulletin. You know, if you have a pastoral emergency, you know, contact Seminarian Tim and he'll contact, you know, the two local priests that are around, you know, based on where they are and what time it is, you know. And I just assumed that was a formality, you know, but, you know, here we were in the middle of dinner with, a couple of the parishioners that hosted us. Mm-hmm. And I get a call that someone has been rushed to the hospital from the nursing home. It's not looking good. Mm-hmm. Can the priest come right away? And so I called Father Nathaniel Coma, who's a good friend of mine. He's been a priest. He'll be a priest 5 years next week. Mm. And he said, I'll be right there, you know, meet me there. And it was, I'll say a wake-up call for me, because you never know, you know, in a pastoral situation when something like that is going to happen. You're always, you know, on duty.
1: For sure, yeah.
2: And growing up, you know, my father is an Orthodox priest. He's the pastor at Holy Ghost in Phoenixville. Wonderful. So I would see him in the middle of the night, you know, sometimes, oh, I hear the car leaving. Oh, where's dad going? Oh, he's probably going to the hospital.
1: Sure.
2: But it's different when you're the one that they call and you have to go, and sort of navigating that situation in the emergency room, you know, this man is getting, you know, all these tests. He's really uncomfortable. He's not really responsive. You know, the family is there and they're distraught. You know, the doctors and nurses are working fast, and you can see that things are serious with how they're carrying themselves, and seeing the way that Father Nathaniel carried himself too, you know, was incredibly instrumental. And one thing I'll take away from that especially is he told the doctors and nurses, he said, is it okay if I'm in this corner? Will I be in your way? And they said, no. And he said, if at any point I need to move, let me know. You know, I'm here to help, but I'm not here to get in your way.
1: Sure. Right.
2: And the nurses said, Father, we all have a job to do. You have a job to do too. You're just as important. And it really struck me that when we go into a situation like that, we are part of the critical care team. And we actually mentioned that in our class with Father Paul Wojtek just the other day.
1: Oh, really?
2: He said it in that way, and it really sort of clicked with me from that experience that I had in the internship, just being on the front lines, if you will. And it was just powerful and you know, sort of not really knowing what to say. What do you say to the family members who are, you know, grieving like this, you know?
1: Sure.
2: You know, how are you doing? Well, you can see how I'm doing, you know.
1: Not great.
2: So, well, I'm not going to ask that question, but what do I say? And so that was a really powerful experience. And, you know, then getting to go the next couple of days and, you know, thankfully the gentleman, you know, was able to live through that experience. And he lived about 4 more weeks and then he reposed. But, you know, going back and following up on him in the hospital and following up with family, it really gave a picture, you know, of what, you know, the role of the pastor is, and really sort of gave me that tactile, you know, lived experience. So that was something very, very influential from the summer for me. It was just that takeaway.
1: I can see that. It's completely different when you're, like you were saying, when you're the one in that situation.
2: Absolutely.
1: Wow. So since your wife came along with you this time, I know she's not here today because she's in her 40 days. Congratulations.
2: Thank you very much. Yes.
1: So there's only so much that you can answer for her, but did she have any kind of formative experiences there as well? To what extent was she asked to do things, or was she just kind of there to, you know, see how things were?
2: Right. So I've sort of done a disservice by mentioning, you know, singing the praises of Father Jim without singing the praises of his wife, Punny Kathy. You know, she's been in this ministry for almost 52 years as well. And so she and Father Jim really, you know, took us under their wing, but Punny Kathy also took my wife Haley under her wing and, giving her, you know, little bits of advice here and there. You know, they would sit together during services, you know, and, you know, giving her little bits of advice about, you know, when you're in a parish, you know, it's sometimes it can be a little lonely. You know, you can't always have the, you know, the super deep friendships that you might want to have in the parish because you don't want to say the wrong thing. There's that dynamic. But at the same time, telling her it's okay, you can have friends. You can be friendly with people, you can do things with them, you know, but always having that edge of caution. Our very first day that we got there for our internship, Father Jim and Punny Kathy took us out to dinner, and then Father Jim took me to the parish council meeting.
3: Oh, wow.
2: And the very next day, our first full day, they came over to the rectory where we were staying and taught us how to make prosphora.
1: Oh, wow. So you jumped right in.
2: Yes, jumped right in. And so that was my wife's job for the entire time we were there, is she made the bread every week for liturgy.
1: Oh, that's lovely.
2: And so I would help her because, of course, she was eight and a half months pregnant. Right. It was a little difficult for her to knead with her belly in the way of the counter. Sure. So I helped with the kneading, but she did everything else. And thank God, because that made it turn out well, as opposed to if I had done it by myself. But so she got to have a directly impactful experience, you know, creating, you know, making the bread, praying over the bread that was offered for the liturgy every Sunday. And as well, I did some work with the choir and the singers in the parish.
1: Okay.
2: Of course, in the Carpathia Russian Diocese, we have our Prostopinia, our plain chant, Carpathia Russian chant.
1: Beautiful.
2: But a lot of our parishes also have histories of having choirs as well.
1: Okay.
2: And this parish had a wonderful choir for many, many years. Mm. And in previous years, it sort of fell away.
1: Okay.
2: And so there was a group of people from the original choir that, you know, said, we really want to see if we can bring this back. And so I was able to work over the summer with the singers on both the Prostopinia, as well as some choir things. And my wife was an integral part of that, lending her voice and supporting that and being involved. And she loved singing in the choir at St. Tikhon. So it was a good experience for her there too. So yes, as far as I'm aware, as far as she told me, you know, she had a good experience as well. And on our last Sunday, the parish was so kind and they threw a surprise baby shower for us. And
1: that's
2: so
1: great.
2: I think we were both crying when it was time for us to leave. But my wife had more tears leaving, if possible, than I did. She had an absolutely wonderful experience. I'm so glad that she was able to come.
1: Yeah.
2: That they had the place for both of us to stay and that it was only an hour away so that we were near our doctors, you know, in case she went into labor for her doctor's appointment. So, and I'm really grateful to Metropolitan Gregory for finding us a parish placement where that's possible.
1: Mm-hmm,
2: and of course to St. Michael's for making that happen.
1: That's all great. That's wonderful. So before we wrap up, is there anything else that you wanted to add that you haven't had a chance to talk about yet?
2: Yeah, the internship experience in general, I think, has probably been the most formational part of my seminary experience so far.
1: Mm-hmm.

0: It's the Sunday of the cross. You're in this type of parish, you know, give a word, you know, for the people about this. And, you know, of course, being with my classmates, and I'm like, oh, I have to make sure that everything I'm saying is, you know, is good enough. And, you know, trying to make sure. But then going into this experience, you know, taking the homiletics, for an example, I was blessed to give the sermon about every other week. And I felt so much more confident in my preaching after this experience, because I understood that there was a context. And with my time spent, you know, just interacting with the parishioners, you know, at the community meals or in choir rehearsal, you know, I started to develop a relationship with them, and, you know, and meeting the various people through the other ministries and services, and, you know, in their homes, you know, with the meal deliveries. You really, especially over 2 months, you start to get a sense for the community.
1: Yeah.
0: And I was able to, I felt so much more comfortable preaching and thank God, hopefully tailoring the message to them that in their community and where they were, and tying in things that they were doing. And so that was wonderful. Another really great experience that I had was at the end of the summer, we did a vacation church school.
1: Oh, okay.
0: And Father Jim said, you're in charge of planning it. This is the topic I want to do. I want to do the summer feasts, you know, the feasts of August.
1: Okay.
0: And so we started it on August 2nd, which this parish is on the old calendar, the unrevised calendar. And so that was the feast of the prophet Elijah. And so we started with that on his feast day. And we also talked about the transfiguration of our Lord and the dormition of the Theotokos, and being able to, you know, having an educational background, being a teacher before I came to seminary, being able to put that together with the assistance and brains of my wife. She was also very highly involved in that, despite being 8.5 months pregnant at the time. Again, she really is superwoman. I'm really blessed.
1: She is.
0: But being able to plan something from the onset, put it into effect, and it seemed as though the kids really enjoyed themselves. And there were moments during registration when I thought no one was going to sign up. And at the last minute, everyone signed up, and it was fantastic.
1: Oh, that's great.
0: But it was also, you know, really special for us. You know, we just had, my wife just gave birth to our first child, our son, a couple of weeks ago. And
1: so wonderful.
0: In part because of the research I was doing for the VCS, especially the Feast of the Prophet Elijah, I was really drawn to, both of us were really drawn to his story and his life. And so we named our son Elijah.
1: Oh, wow.
0: So everything gets tied in. So, but definitely this summer was one to remember. It was a wonderful experience, you know, with the community, wonderful experience putting into practice, you know, in a small way, at least some of the skills and knowledge we learned at the seminary, and just getting to, you know, getting that extra formation, you know, on the job and learning on the fly, and just soaking in that knowledge from Father Jim and Pawnee Kathy. And it was just absolutely wonderful. I've been very blessed, very, very blessed.
1: That's so wonderful. Thank you so much for joining us today and telling us about your experience.
0: Well, thank you. Thank you for having me. This has been a pleasure.
1: Wonderful. Once again, this has been the Spirit of St. Tikhon's. Thank you again.
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community come out of the daily life at St. John the Compassionate Mission in Toronto, Ontario. Daily we seek to live the simplicity of the gospel and to witness to the unique dignity and infinite value of each person. Through our open doors, we welcome people from all walks of life, awakening and mirroring the beauty that lies at the heart of each person.

0: These are the parables of community. They illustrate the reality that the kingdom of God is among us, often hidden in the noise and busyness of daily life. They are the precious pearls that God gives us when we risk opening our doors to the stranger.
1: From Hebrews 12:1-10. My son, do not regard lightly the discipline of the Lord, nor lose courage when you are punished by him. For the Lord disciplines him whom he loves. There were beautiful flowers on the tables during the week. Brother Luke brought some from the flower shop up the street. Strangely enough, their color matched the color of the rushniks that Deacon Pavel had arranged around the icons in the chapel. If Deacon Pavel had not chosen the right color, they would not have matched the flowers at the tables where many people eat during the week. But somehow, they matched perfectly. And then there were the yellow roses, like the ones we had for the euthanasia retreat. There were many bunches of them. We couldn't find out who brought them. They just appeared early one morning. Rumors were that they had come the previous evening for the service. Probably a mistake, since we do not have beautiful flowers in the chapel during Lent. The chapel is fasting from beauty in order to prepare well for Pascha. The chapel does not break the fast, but remains faithful to the light it is longing for. Therefore, the yellow roses ended up on the tables and around the room at 5 a.m., adding a special beauty in the room that morning. They colored the pale yellow light that fell through the windows. It felt like an October light. The roses did not feel out of place that morning at the mission. People were coming through the doors heavy and sleepy, hungry and naked. It had rained and it was cold and wet. As a homeless brother said, the cold went right into your bones along with the humidity, and it didn't want to come out. The beauty, however, wanted to welcome them that morning, those that had not had a peaceful sleep during the night. Beauty is hospitable to suffering first. And when it comes to man, beauty is generous, and it perfects anything that is broken in us. Through beauty, the love of God can be touched by man while revealing its universality. It was the yellow roses that Angelica saw first, or at least that's what she told us. The beauty of the yellow roses moved her to speak to a priest to have a real confession. She didn't use that word because she didn't know what it meant. She's young, and she was wearing two different running shoes on her feet. Different colors, not sure about the size. It felt like any other person who comes to confession during Lent, but in her case, she did not even know if God is for real or not. Through the experience of beauty within the church that morning, the grace opened her mouth and her heart to speak in truth and confess in truth. One can't help but wonder how that can be. How can the grace of God in the form of beauty overshadow a homeless woman in order for her to speak to a God she says she does not even know? Not to chat, but to speak in truth about her heart, about her past, and about her surreal present. The remedy for the suffering of a young homeless woman is the grace of God who touches her heart through beauty. People who suffer intensely from an early age know the limits of evil. It has no depth and no creativity. It cannot surprise you anymore. It can make you captive, and it threatens you, yes, but only to show its pitiless limits. It can bring you to complete desolation just to curse God and die, like it tried to do to Job. To say something bad about him, it constrains, it tortures you to squeeze any evil saying. On the other side, the confession of one's sins is triggered by beauty. That gives the heart the certitude of being loved by someone you are going to discover. What you are longing for within the destitute heart is touched by beauty in order for the inner silence to break up in a word that does not give up on goodness. To confess your sins, not because you look for forgiveness because you have not yet heard about it, but to confess because it hurts, because you wonder if this is the first, the last, and the only thing left for you on earth and in your life. And while you wonder, you refuse to believe so. We do not know if the mission will see Angelica again. As she was leaving the church, she talked on the phone about the appointment she had with a judge that morning. We experienced before having young people, broken and poor, longing for the love of God, walk through the church doors and never return, just like shooting stars. What remains with us is her witness of being touched by beauty and overshadowed by grace in order to give her word to God and to ask him to act in her life through her honesty by questioning the meaning of her poor, broken life. Somehow, we fail at times to see the Sunday of Orthodoxy for what it is. The face of Christ is not only revealed within the heart of people who are initiated in the religious mysteries. It is as if we know and we have the truth and they don't. Orthodoxy affirms the victory of love over the sinner, the first and the last and the first. The engraved face of Christ in every human being. It is the Orthodox faith, as Father says, that proclaims the universality of the church. Jesus does not speak today only to Nathanael, but his promise is made to all of us. We should not be surprised that the poor, who have no religious training, can see the beauty and be overshadowed by the grace of God. It is the very belief of the church that they can see God, that they can see that they are loved while having the experience of rejection within their heart. In Christ, we all have in our heart the experience of love that adopts us as sons and daughters. However, it is the chastisement and the discipline that the poor experience in their lives that helps them move and act on it. As God acts on our death and suffering to bring light into darkness, so also they act when they see the beauty that graciously offers itself to a life that is undervalued. They might not have the great words to proclaim it loudly in a public square, but within the heart, their silence is cast away when they make their vows to the bridegroom.
0: 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These parables are the precious pearls that God bestows on the church when it risks opening its door to the stranger. We hope that they will inspire you to discover the presence of the kingdom in your own parishes and life. 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
2: An ancient homily on Christ's encounter with Adam in Hades, believed to have been written by Epiphanius of Salamis, says, quote, "At the sight of him, Adam, the first man he had created, struck his breast in terror and cried out to everyone, 'My Lord be with you all.' Christ answered him, 'And with your spirit.' He took him by the hand and raised him up, saying, 'Awake, O sleeper, and rise from the dead, and Christ will give you light. I am your God, who for your sake have become your son. Out of love for you and your descendants, I now by my own authority command all who were held in bondage to come forth, all who are in darkness to be enlightened, all who are sleeping to arise. I order you, O sleeper, to awake. I did not create you to be held a prisoner in hell. Rise from the dead, for I am the life of the dead. Rise up, work of my hands, you who were created in my image. Rise, let us leave this place, for you are in me, and I in you. Together we form one person and cannot be separated. See on my face the spittle I received in order to restore to you the life I once breathed into you. See there the marks of the blows I received in order to refashion your warped nature in my image. On my back, see the marks of the scourging I endured to remove the burden of sin that weighs upon your back. See my hands nailed firmly to a tree for you who once wickedly stretched out your hand to a tree. Rise, let us leave this place. The enemy led you out of the earthly paradise. I will not restore you to that paradise, but will enthrone you in heaven. I forbade you the tree that was only a symbol of life, but see, I who am life itself am now one with you. The bridal chamber is adorned, the banquet is ready, the eternal dwelling places are prepared, the treasure houses of all good things lie open, the kingdom of heaven has been prepared for you from all eternity." End of quote.
3: 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Orthodox Christianity for Today's World. 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

0: Welcome to Worship in Spirit and Truth, commentary on the Divine Liturgy with Father Thomas Hopko. Father Tom is Dean Emeritus of St. Vladimir's Orthodox Theological Seminary and the author of numerous books and articles. From his study in Elwood City, Pennsylvania, here's Father Tom.
1: We want to reflect today, as we prepare ourselves to comment on the Divine Liturgy in the Orthodox Church, we want to prepare today by a very simple and superficial, but nevertheless very important reflection on worship in the prophets, the prophetic writings of the Old Testament. What we find in the prophets, in all of them, literally all of them, and of course we have the major prophets, Isaiah, Jeremiah, and Ezekiel. We Christians add, of course, Daniel to the prophetic books. It's interesting that in the Jewish tradition, Daniel and historian Babylon with the boys in the fiery furnace actually belongs to the collection of the writings, the section of the writings. They don't put Daniel among the prophets. But we Christians do, and we'll speak about Daniel another time. But you have the great prophets, the most famous of the prophets that we know of, Isaiah, Jeremiah, Ezekiel, which of course are collections of different prophetic writings, most likely it seems to be the case. And then you have the other prophets. You have Hosea and Amos and Malachi and Micah and Jonah and Joel, Zechariah, Zephaniah, Haggai, Nahum, Obadiah, Habakkuk. And in all of these prophets, primarily, what we find is the same thing with different intensity. But if we would take them all together and just try to make a little bit of a reflection on the prophetic writings generally relative to worship, I believe that we could probably make the following points in all of them. And I will read some representative passages, some important passages that make these points. First of all, of course, you have the fight with the idols, the Baalim, the Ashtaroth, the Canaanite gods, and then later on it will even be the Babylonian gods, you know, Nebuchadnezzar's idol and so on. But the big issue is idolatry. And here I think we have to repeat again and again and again that in the Bible, in the Hebrew scriptures, the real debate, the real issue there is not atheism, it's idolatry. It's not no God, it's the false gods, or it's all the false gods that are in fact no gods. But at that time, and some writers would say even up to this present day, there's really no such thing as atheists. Everyone has a God. Maybe their own self is their God, but whatever valorizes their life, whatever turns on a person, whatever gives meaning to the life of a person, whatever a person worships, adores, and lives for, that is the idol. And here, the main thing of the Old Testament is that there's one true and living God. There's the only God that there is, and that God is Yahweh. That God is the El Shaddai, the high God of Abraham, Isaac, Israel, Jacob, the God of Joseph who saved him in Egypt, the God of Moses, and then the God of the faithful kings like Asa, Jehoshaphat, especially Hezekiah, Josiah, that they are totally dedicated to the one true and living God, and all the other gods are no gods at all. And you have this theme repeated again and again and again in the writings of the prophets. You know, in Isaiah, especially the second part of Isaiah, you have, I am he, I am the only one that exists, I am the creator of heaven and earth. All the other gods are no gods, there's no other God beside me. I am the one who has created all things. And then in the prophets, you always have, I am the one who casts down and raises up. I am the one who governs all things. And this God is the only God, and this God alone is the one to be worshipped. Now, in this, of course, the prophets are upholding the Mosaic Torah law, which says the very first commandment of which is, I am the Lord your God, and you shall have no other gods beside me. And you shall not make for yourself graven images. You shall not make up your own gods. And here again, you find this in the prophets again and again. Isaiah, for example, says, you know, the people, they take a piece of wood and they cut it in half, and with half of the wood, they cook their lunch, you know, they barbecue their whatever, their lamb or whatever. And then with the other half, they make themselves a god, and then they worship that god. Now, the thing about an idol is created by a creature. So here, the great clash between the one true God to be worshipped and alone to be worshipped, the one to whom alone is due all honor, glory, and worship. That God is the God who made us in His image and likeness, to glorify Him, to praise Him, to share His life, to keep His commandments, and to live in the total bliss and happiness of sharing the very life of God Himself. That God made us. But the idol is the God that we make. And that's the basic clash. Is God the God that made us? Or is the God or the many gods the gods that we make up ourselves? The gods which, as it'll say in the prophetic lines of the Psalms, who has eyes but doesn't see, who has a mouth but doesn't talk, who has ears but doesn't hear, and is completely and totally helpless, and he's just like the person who made it. Or they will say, let the person who made it be just like it, you know. So you have this clash. Even in the New Testament, I always am struck by the end, the very last sentence of the first letter of John in the New Testament is, little children, keep yourself from the idols. And then, of course, the Apostle Paul speaks about idolatry quite a bit. He'll speak about people whose God is their belly, or he'll say, flee avarice, which is idolatria, which is idolatry. So there are many things that people can worship. And as one writer, Chesterton, wrote once, he wrote a book called Orthodoxy. Actually, it was about the Roman Catholic faith, Christian faith. But he said, when people no longer worship the true God, the real God, they don't worship nothing. They worship anything. But all those anythings are really nothings because they have no existence in themselves, and they are incapable, they are impotent to act. They cannot hear. That's why in the prophets, like Isaiah again, God is often referred to as the one who hears prayer. Thou art the one who answers prayer. So the basic issue is still idolatry, and probably the most famous clash in scripture, or among the most famous, of course, is the quintessential prophet, who is Elijah. Elijah, of course, has no writing attributed to him as such. There's no collection of writings attributed to Elijah. He's in the book of Kings and he's in the Chronicles. But there's that famous contest that Elijah has with the prophets and the priests of the Baal and the Asherah on who eat at Jezebel's table that takes place on Mount Carmel. The famous Mount Carmel contest. And Elijah comes to the people and he says, how long will you go limping with two different opinions? If the Lord is God, if Yahweh is God, follow him. But if Baal, then follow him. And the people did not answer him a word. Then Elijah said to the people, I, even I only, am left the prophet of the Lord. Baal's prophets are 450 men. And then he says, let's have a contest. Let two bulls be chosen. One bull for them and one for us. Let's cut it in pieces, place it on the wood, but put no fire on it. And I will prepare the other bull and I will lay it on the wood and put no fire on it. And you, priests of Baal, call on the name of your God, and I will call on the name of the Lord, and the God who answers by fire, he is God. Then all the people answered, it is well spoken. Then Elijah said to the prophets of Baal, choose for yourselves one bull and prepare it first, for you are many. And call on the name of your God and put no fire on it. And so it says, they took the bull which was given them, they prepared it, they called on the name of the Baal from morning out to noon, saying, O Baal, answer us. But there was no voice, no one answered. And they limped about the altar which they had made. And at noon, Elijah mocks them, it says. It's terrible how he taunts them. He says, cry aloud, for maybe your God is, he is a God. Maybe he is musing. Maybe he's taking a rest. Maybe he has gone aside, which actually means maybe he's going to the bathroom. You know, he's relieving himself somewhere. Maybe he's on a journey. Maybe he's sleeping. Maybe you have to wake him up. And they cried aloud and cut themselves after the custom with swords and lances, blood gashed out upon them. And midday passed, they raved until the time of the offering of the oblation. But there was no voice and no one answered, no one heeded. Then Elijah says, come near to me, to the people. The people came near to him. He prepared the altar of the Lord that had been thrown down. Elijah took 12 stones according to the number of the tribes of the sons of Jacob. You have this 12 stones everywhere, in the Jordan River, at the sacrifices, at the places of offering. You have those 12 stones. And then it says, to whom the Lord, word of the Lord came, saying, Israel shall be mine. And with the stones he built an altar in the name of the Lord. And he made a trench about the altar as great as would contain 2 measures of seed. He put the wood in order. He cut the bull in pieces. He laid it on the wood. Then he says, fill 4 jars with water and pour it on the burnt offering and on the wood. And he said, do it a second time. They did it a second time. He said, do it a third time. They did it a third time. So much that water ran around about the altar and filled the trench also with water. Then it says, at the time of the offering of the oblation, Elijah the prophet came near and said, O Lord God of Abraham, Isaac, and Jacob, let it be known this day that thou art God in Israel, and that I am thy servant, and that I have done all things at thy word. Answer me, O Lord, answer me, that this people may know that thou, O Lord, art God, and that thou hast turned their hearts back. Then it says, the fire of the Lord fell and consumed the burnt offering, and the wood, and the stones, and the dust, and licked it up in the water that was in the trench. And when all the people saw it, they fell on their faces, and they said, the Lord Yahweh, he is God. The Lord Yahweh, Adonai, Yahweh, he is God. And Elijah said to them, seize the prophets of the Baalim. Let not one of them escape. They seized them and brought them down, and they killed them. So you have this Top of Carmel contest. I can't resist saying here on the radio a little joke I heard once, where at a church school class, when Elijah was pouring all the water on his offering, he kept pouring water one time, two times, three times. The teacher asked the children, well, what was he doing that for? And one of the kids said, I think he was making gravy. He was making gravy for the burnt offering that he was making by pouring the water on it. But of course, he was adding insult to injury. But here you have this kind of contest, and this is the point that is made again and again. Only Yahweh is the Lord. Only he is God. The other ones are no gods at all. Now, Ezekiel the prophet, for example, if you read Ezekiel, you'll see that these kind of contests, this kind of preaching, this kind of insistence that only Yahweh is the Lord God, he alone is to be worshipped, the idols are no gods, that it says 65 times, I counted in Ezekiel, that all this is done so that you may know that I am God. God orders these things that you may know that I am God. So that's the basic clash. And that's the basic condition of human life on earth until this day. That basically human beings have this fundamental choice. God as God really is, or the multiplicity of gods that human beings make up and contrive and worship. And all those idol gods are all projections of one's ego, one's own self, one's own nothingness. That's why they are nothing, because without God, we are nothing. But made in the image and likeness of God and worshiping God, then we become divine and we have all the powers of God himself. And this is what the prophets are insisting upon, and this is what will be ultimately fulfilled in the new covenant in Christ, and certainly in the worship in spirit and in truth that is done within the Christian church. Now, also in the prophets, all of them virtually, you have this issue. The people are worshiping idols, but they're also worshiping Yahweh. They mix it together. We saw that in the Kings, that they would have sacrifices to Yahweh. You might say just in case, because he's our God, but then they would offer some offerings to the Canaanite gods as well, just in case also that maybe they could get something from those local gods, the fertility gods, the agricultural gods, the feminine type of gods that have to do with growth and fertility and food. And here again, this is something that is universal among human beings, you know, and it certainly exists still within the Christian tradition, the Christian people, where the Christians will worship Christ and he's alone the Lord, but they will also never forget these other things that just might be helpful. Like, for example, Christians who would believe in reincarnation, or Christians who would believe in astrology, Christians who would consult the horoscopes. You know, in the book of Revelation, it will say how, I even saw a fresco of this in a Serbian late medieval church, where you have Christ throned in heaven as the Lord of heaven and earth, and around him are all the signs of the zodiac, and they're backwards and they're upside down to show that the Lord is God. He is the God over the elemental powers of the universe. But you have always that temptation that you worship God among the other gods. You keep other gods around God. And there are some people who, you know, it's called syncretism, where you just put all the gods together. And that's one of the things that the Romans wanted the early Christians to do. They said, okay, have your Christos, but put him in the pantheon with all the other gods. Let him be one of the gods. You know, Hinduism has that too, multiplicity of gods. Well, one of the, what do they call it, avatars could be Jesus. You know, Christ could be one of the gods among the gods. And so you are kind of dealing with all of the possible gods. And here, that's very popular in our time too, claiming that there are many different religions. They're all basically good or bad. Maybe some are more advanced. Maybe some are more primitive. But they're all different revelations of the one God who's above them overall and somehow shows himself within all the different religions. So they would say, you know, you could do it a Christian way, a Jewish way, an Islamic way, Hindu way, this way, that way, pagan way. Even Constantine the emperor at the beginning wanted to do that. He wanted to make the Most High God of Christians somehow the one supreme sun god of the Roman pagan pantheon also. But here, the prophets are violent against that. They're just violent against mixing the Lord God, Adonai Elohim, the Yahweh, the one God of Abraham, Isaac, Jacob, Moses, the one who raised up David, the one to whose temple is in Jerusalem. That God alone is God, and there are no other gods beside him. Now, of course, in the later Christian era, Muslims will say, yes, that is the only God there is, and he has no son, he has no consort, he does not beget. He alone is God. It's a radical monotheism, even a meotheism, we might call it, a monad theism. Well, the Christians are going to say, yes, that is the one Lord God, but that God has his word, his spirit, who are divine with him. And so the Godhead, the divinity, will be God, the Father of Jesus Christ, Christ himself, the Son of God, the Word of God, the wisdom of God, the power of God, and the Spirit of God, the breath of the Almighty. And so we will have the Trinitarian worship in the New Testament. But this is not polytheism. And as the Holy Fathers will point out, the Christian way is against Judaizing, and they didn't know there would be also Islamizing, where there is one monad God, and there's no Trinitarian God at all. There's just the one God only, Unitarian God. But biblically, following the prophets and so on, the Psalms, the Christians will say, yes, there is the only one God, but his word and his spirit are divine, and they are different hypostases. They are of God, and they act in their own. Even the prophet Isaiah will say God sends his word. His word comes into the earth. It brings forth fruit. It returns to God. The prophets will speak about the spirit of God. Joel will speak about God pouring out his spirit on all flesh to give them the proper worship in spirit and in truth. And Christ will be that truth, and the Spirit will be the Spirit of truth. So you have prefigurations in the prophetic writings and in the Old Testament generally of the Most Holy Trinity, of the one God and Father, the one Lord Jesus Christ, who is the Son and Word and image of God, uncreated, who becomes human, born of the Virgin. And then you have the Spirit, who is the one vivifying and inspiring all true worship. And so in the prophets, you will speak about how the prophets are really following the Spirit of God, and they are worshiping by the Spirit of God, where the others are worshiping by alien spirits, demonic spirits, elemental powers, and not really the power of God, the breath of God, the life of God, which is always his word and his spirit acting within the people. So there's a kind of a theological problem here in the prophetic writings. You can't mix the one true living God with his word and his spirit with the other idols, with the idols who are not gods at all. And there's many things that we could quote in the prophetic writings about that. Also in the prophetic writings, you have this teaching that the people can come and offer their sacrifices and burnt offerings to God just to con God, to get God to do what they want, to think that if they just make their sacrifices and kill their bulls and pour out their blood and burn their wheat or whatever they offer, that then God is somehow obliged to act on their behalf. And this is, of course, the essential, quintessential sin of sacrificial worship. And here we're going to see, and we have seen already, and we'll see again, we saw it even in Cain and Abel, that those who believe in the true God do not offer sacrifices to him to con him. to get him to do their will, to appease the deity, to make sure that God makes them win in fights over their enemies and all that kind of stuff. You can't con God. And worship is not conning God. Worship is not naming it and claiming it. Worship is not telling God what God ought to do. Worship is recognizing the acts of God, the sovereignty of God, the power of God, the truth of God, the commandments of God, and it's offering the sacrifices as thanksgiving, as praise, as an offering that stands for one's personal repentance. They are sacrifices offered to be so that we would be forgiven sin. There are sin offerings, guilt offerings, purification offerings, healing offerings. But they are not offerings to con God. They are offerings to show honor and glory and worship to God, who is God, and entreating him that his will would be done, not our will. And you have that already in the prophets. Worship is so that we would do God's will, not that he would do ours. The idol will do our will. The true God very seldomly does our will. But you can't come to God asking our will. You can't ask anything you want and then say God will get this. We'll take a closer look at this when we speak about the prayer of the three youths in the fiery furnace. But what we want to see here now is that these sacrifices have to be pure. They have to be holy. They have to be for the sake of glorifying God, thanking God, recognizing the sovereignty of God, and not treating God as if he were one of the idols. You might say, you can't paganize the real God. And here, that's going to be a problem for Christians too, because it does seem to me that, especially after Constantine and through history, there was a certain paganization of Christianity, where services were offered, worship was made, divine liturgies were served to try to get God to do what we wanted God to do. And we'd offer a whole bunch of divine liturgies, I don't know, to get the right candidate elected metropolitan or something, or offer a whole lot of liturgies so that there would be a healing, or a whole lot of liturgies that we could win in a war or something like that. As if worship is that activity that compels and forces God through sacrificial acts and reading words and saying prayers and so on, that would make God act. Now, together with this, of course, in the prophets, you also see that there are people who are doing the sacrificial offerings to Yahweh himself, to the true God himself, maybe even to the true God alone without the Canaanite gods and the idol gods. But they're offering those sacrifices thinking that as long as they offer the sacrifice, everything will be okay. They don't have to live according to the commandments of God. And that's one of the great, great points that the prophets make. You cannot be making solemn assemblies and having offerings and doing worship, and while at the same time you are cheating people, you are lying, you are taking advantage of the poor and the needy, you're stealing their things, you're not giving a just wage, you're not treating others as you would have them treat you, you're not loving your neighbor as your own self, you have no care, no poor for the needy. And in one word, in prophetic words, this would be, you have no mercy. You're not showing eleos, because God is eleomosinam. God is the eleimon. God is the one who shows mercy. And so you'll have the prophets like Hosea, and this is quoted in the New Testament, saying, the Lord God says, I desire mercy and not sacrifice. Do you think I care about blood of bulls and cows and so on? Well, if you offer them as thanksgiving, as modes of communion, you offer the sacrifice and then you consume it and you eat it with gratitude and thanksgiving and praise, then that's a laudable act. It's even a very important act because it keeps you remembering God. That's why Sabbath worship is so important. That's why festal worship is so important, because it makes you remember God and do God's will. But you can't be keeping those feasts, following the rules of Sabbath, doing the external activities, and as Isaiah would say, honoring God with your mouth and your lips, but your heart is very far from me. You know, the Lord says through Isaiah, you honor me with your lips, but your heart is very far from me. Your activities are not together with the sacrifice. Therefore, I hate your sacrifices. I don't want your sacrifices. And here, there's some really, really powerful words on this in the prophets, which I would just like to read you some. The book of Isaiah, the collection of the writings of Isaiah, attributed to the prophet Isaiah. This is the very first reading for Great Lent in the Orthodox Church. And by the way, in Isaiah, he says, not only can you make prayers and offer sacrifices, but you could even fast. It's in the end of Isaiah, in the 50th chapter, 58th chapter. You fast only to fight and quarrel. You fast only to steal from the poor. You fast hiding yourself from the needy that you do not help. You fast just to get your own way. This is not the fasting that God wants. And this is not the kind of worship and prayer that God wants. So you have, for example, the very first chapter of Isaiah. This is what he says. Hear, O heaven, give ear, O earth, for the Lord has spoken. Sons I have reared and brought up, and they have rebelled against me. The ox knows its owner, the ass its master's crib, but Israel does not know. My people do not understand. And by the way, that image is on the icon of Christmas. When Jesus is in the manger on the icon of the Nativity of Christ, there will be an ox and an ass in there, and they symbolize the people who do not know the Master. You know. Then Isaiah continues, ah, sinful nation, a people laden with iniquity, offspring of evildoers, sons who deal corruptly. They have forsaken the Lord. They have despised the Holy One of Israel. They are utterly estranged. Why will you still be smitten that you continue to rebel? The whole head is sick. The whole heart is faint. From the sole of the foot even to the top of the head, there is no soundness in it, but bruises and swords and bleeding wounds. They are not pressed out or bound up or softened with oil. Your country lies desolate. Your cities are burned with fire. In your very presence, aliens devour your land. It is desolate, as overthrown by aliens. And the daughter of Zion is left like a booth in a vineyard, like a lodge in a cucumber field, like a besieged city. If the Lord of hosts had not left us a few survivors, we should have been like Sodom and become like Gomorrah. Then this is what is said about worship. Hear the word of the Lord, you rulers of Sodom. Give ear to the teaching of our God, you people of Gomorrah. What to me is the multitude of your sacrifices, says the Lord. I have had enough of burnt offerings of rams and the fat of fed beasts. I do not delight in the blood of bulls or of lambs or of he-goats. As it says in the Psalms, the Lord says, I will accept no bull from your house. When you come to appear before me, who requires of you the trampling of my courts? Bring no more vain offerings. Incense is an abomination to me. Actually, it literally says in Hebrew, your incense stinks. It's a stench. New moon and Sabbaths and calling of assemblies, I cannot endure iniquity and solemn assembly. Your new moons and your appointed feasts, my soul hates, says the Lord God. They have become a burden to me. I am weary of bearing them. When you spread forth your hands, I will hide my eyes from you. Even though you make many prayers, I will not listen. Your hands are full of blood. In fact, in Jeremiah is going to say several times, don't even pray for this people, because I will not listen. They are too wicked. They are too unmerciful. They are too selfish. They are too carnal. They offer all their sacrifices. In Jeremiah, the 7th chapter, it says, the temple, the temple, the temple. God says, this temple you trample. Isaiah says the same thing. It's Isaiah that provides the words that Jesus uses. My temple shall be a house of worship for all people, and you have made it a den of robbers. And of course, Jesus cleanses the temple in the New Testament. But you can't have the temple. You can't have the altar. You can't have the incense. You can't have the blood of bulls and goats when you are yourself evil. When, as it says, your hands are full of blood. When you spread forth your hands, I will hide my eyes from you. Even though you make many prayers, I will not listen. Your hands are full of blood. Wash yourselves. Make yourselves clean. Remove the evil of your doings from before my eyes. Cease to do evil. Learn to do good. Seek justice. Correct oppression. Defend the fatherless. Plead for the widow. Come now, let us reason together, says the Lord. And then, of course, you have the promise of God. And that's something that we find in all the prophets also. Though your sins be like scarlet, they'll be white as snow. Though they are red like crimson, they shall be white like wool. If you become willing and obedient, you shall eat the good of the land. But if you refuse and rebel, you shall be devoured by the sword, for the mouth of the Lord has spoken. Now, this is also very much among the prophets. You have the inveighing against the activities of the people. And then in Malachi, you have even a further insult to God, where the people are not only offering very nice animals and bulls and singing songs and making hymns and honoring God with their mouth while they are acting wickedly and evilly and not doing justice and righteousness and mercy to the people. But according to Malachi, the lazy, no good priests, and boy, the priests really get it in the prophets. I mean, read Jeremiah, you know, and Isaiah and Ezekiel about the priests of God. How they sell everything and they just tool the widows and they just eat the sacrifices themselves. They take the best part for themselves. And then it even says in Malachi that the priests are performing blasphemous sacrifices. They're offering, the gluttonous, lazy priests are offering maimed animals, sick animals, you know, defiled animals, diseased animals, blind animals. They're not offering the best gifts to God at all. They're offering what is really no good. Absolutely atrocious. I mean, you find this in Malachi. But this is what is through the prophets. But in every single one of them, it prophesies that the time will come and there will be worship in spirit and truth. There will be a time when the perfect offering is offered. There will be a time when Yahweh himself will come and shepherd the people as the good shepherd and offer the perfect sacrifice. The time will come when the temple will be cleansed and there will be the perfect worship. A restoration of the temple. You have that imaged in the end of Ezekiel with the measuring of the temple. The prophecy for the final age, for example, Jeremiah 31:31, which is read at every feast day in the Orthodox Church. Every major feast day, we read Jeremiah 31, where it says, "The days are coming, says the Lord, when I will make a new covenant with the house of Israel and the house of Judah, not like the covenant which I made with their fathers when I took them by the hand to bring them out of the land of Egypt, my covenant which they broke, though I was their husband, says the Lord." And by the way, in all the prophets, Isaiah, Jeremiah, Ezekiel, especially Hosea, the people are treated like the one whom Yahweh loves, like a wife. He's the husband. Israel is the bride. But the bride becomes adulterous and goes after all the false gods on all the high places. We've heard about this before. "But this is the covenant which I will make with the house of Israel after those days, says the Lord. I will put my law within them, and I will write it upon their hearts, and I will be their God, and they shall be my people. And no longer shall each man teach his neighbor and each his brother, saying, 'Know the Lord,' for they shall all know me from the least of them to the greatest, says the Lord. And I will forgive their iniquity, and I will remember their sin no more." So all the prophets are, in fact, predicting and prophesying the coming of the final new covenant. And Christians believe that's the covenant in Jesus, and that is where everything is fulfilled. The Holy Spirit is poured out, like Joel predicted in those days, the Spirit would be poured out, and then there would be really the true worship of God as it is supposed to be. Now, these are the kinds of teachings that you find in the prophets. And in the prophets, of course, like Isaiah, he has a vision in the temple of the Lord God sitting on the throne, of the angel singing, "Holy, holy, holy, Lord God Almighty." And this, of course, will enter into the New Testament in the book of Revelation, and it'll become the very heart of Christian worship. Also, it's important just to notice, or it can be noticed among this very superficial presentation here, reflection, that what Isaiah is saying, you find almost word for word in Amos. This is what Amos says, "Seek good, not evil, that you may live, so that the Lord, the God of hosts, will be with you, as I have said. Hate evil, love good, establish justice in the gate. It may be that the Lord, the God of hosts, will be gracious to the remnant of Joseph." But then the prophet continues, "You ask for the day of the Lord. The Lord's day is going to come. But if this is how you are, the Lord's day is going to be a day of judgment. It's not going to be a day of glory and celebration and victory." And by the way, Isaiah says that when the Lord's day comes, even an altar will be set up to the true God in Egypt. That is read in the Orthodox Church on the feast of the meeting of the Lord in the temple. When it says that Jesus is the light to the nations, the prophecy is read about how an altar to the true God will even be in Egypt, and there will be Egyptian Christians. They exist to this day, the Copts, who really worship the true God in spirit and in truth, as they can in Christ. But then the prophet Amos says, "But if you are living this way, idolatrous, slovenly sacrifices, no mercy to the people, trying to con God, doing whatever you want to do, and not living according to justice and righteousness, then that the day for you will be a day of darkness and not light. as if a man fled from a lion and a bear met him, or went into the house and leaned with his hand against the wall and a serpent bit him, is not the day of the Lord darkness and not light, and gloom with no brightness in it for you? Then you have Amos saying the same thing as Isaiah. I hate and I despise your feasts. I take no delight in your solemn assemblies. Even though you offer me your burnt offerings and cereal offerings, I will not accept them. And the peace offerings of your fatted beasts I will not look upon. Take away from me the noise of your songs. To the melody of your harps I will not listen. But let justice roll down like waters, and righteousness like an overflowing stream. Did you bring to me sacrifices and offerings the 40 years in the wilderness, O house of Israel? You know, well, what I really want is righteousness, mercy, justice. You know, this is what God wants. Tzedakah and chesed, these are the words in Hebrew. And of course, none of the prophets will say you don't need the temple. None of the prophets will say you don't need to offer sacrifices. None of the prophets will say you don't need to worship God by offering your goods of your land and your tithing, your tithes of your possessions and your offerings to God. That's what keeps you human. That's what keeps you connected to God. That's how you show that you love God. But you can't do those external ritual activities without keeping the moral commandments. If you do, these actions simply condemn you. And we're going to see that the same thing is going to be taught in the Christian tradition, the Christian worship. You can't just offer divine liturgies. You can't just take bread and wine and put it on the altar and remember Christ and then go about your business, in an evil and unjust and immoral way. The Apostle Paul says, if you do that, you participate in the holy worship and in holy communion unto condemnation and judgment, because you're not discerning the Lord's body. And that doesn't simply mean that you know that it's really the body of Christ. It means you're not discerning what the worship in spirit and truth really is. And in the 11th chapter of the 1 Corinthian letter, the Apostle Paul says, that's why many people of the Christians already in the first century are sick, and some even have died, because they have blasphemed the holy offering of the Christian tradition. Although they are keeping the external activity of Christians, remembering Jesus, remembering the crucifixion, offering the bread and wine, but they're doing it when their heart is far away. They're doing it only with their mouth and with their hands and with their external activities, and they are not living according to the commandments of God whom they are worshiping. You know, and St. Paul will even quote Isaiah in the letter to the Romans, where he says to the people, if you know the law and you don't follow it, what good is it? The Gentiles who don't have the law, if they are following justice and mercy, they are really acceptable to God and keeping the law and not you. Circumcision would be the same thing. The prophets will say, circumcise the heart, Hosea, Isaiah. They say, circumcise the foreskin of your heart, not of your body. You know, circumcision is an act of dedication and surrender to God and the keeping of his commandments. It's not just some kind of act that automatically makes you holy. And the same thing will be said about baptism. It's not just that you get dunked in the water in the name of the Trinity and you turn into holy. No, it's got to be real. You got to really die with Christ. You got to really rise with Christ. It's not enough to have oil put all over your body in chrismation or confirmation. You have to really receive the gift of the Holy Spirit and live by the Holy Spirit and call God Abba Father and call Jesus Kyrios Lord, because the Holy Spirit is praying and worshiping within you with sighs too deep for words. That is the ultimate worship of the New Testament. But that's already prefigured in the prophets, because Isaiah will say, you're not following the Spirit of God. It's not God's Spirit that's acting in you. You prophets are speaking, but it's not God who's inspiring you. You say, peace, peace, there is no peace. So the reality of the thing has to be there. That's what the prophets are saying all the time, that the reality of what this is all about has to be there. And it has to be done properly. It has to be done decently and in order, as the apostle will say about Christian worship. Same thing in the Old Testament. It has to be done according to the Mosaic law. It has to be done in the proper manner. The proper sacrifices and worship for the Sabbath, for the feast, for the Passover, for the various feasts of booths and tabernacles and lights and dedication. All this is critically important. The temple is critically important in the Old Testament. And we will see that in the New Testament, There is no physical temple anymore. The Gentiles are brought in the temple become the people themselves. The people become the living temple of God. They constitute the place of divine worship. We'll get to this when we comment on the divine liturgy, about where the liturgy is celebrated, the space and the place for offering the true worship in spirit and truth. But the prefiguration was the Jerusalem temple. And Jesus cleanses that temple, but then he destroys it. And he speaks about the temple of his body. And of course, the temple was destroyed in the year 70 of the Christian era, the common era, as they call it now. But the temple is still holy and good. Isaiah has his vision in the temple. You know, Isaiah, Ezekiel speaks about how the temple ought to be, how it should be cleansed. Ezra and Nehemiah, after the Babylonian captivity, they rebuild the temple, and they rebuild it according to the instructions of God. So that prefigurative worship of the Old Covenant involved the temple very importantly. But on the other hand, as Jeremiah said, as I already noted, you can't just say, like in the seventh chapter of Jeremiah, the temple, the temple, the temple. Well, you know, if you can say the temple, and you think that's going to make you holy, it's not going to make you holy. It's actually going to condemn you if your life is not according to the teachings of God. So let me just even read that part in Jeremiah where this is what he says. Amend your ways and your doings, and I will let you dwell in this place. Do not trust in these deceptive words. This is the temple of the Lord, the temple of the Lord, the temple of the Lord. For if you truly amend your ways and your doings, if you truly execute justice one with another, if you do not oppress the alien, the fatherless, or the widow, or shed innocent blood in this place, and if you do not go after other gods to your own hurt, then I will let you dwell in this place, in the temple, and in the land that I give of old to your fathers forever. Behold, you trust in deceptive words to no avail. You cannot say, the temple, the temple. Will you steal, murder, commit adultery, swear falsely, burn incense to the Baalim, and go after other gods that you have not known, and then still come and stand before me in this house, which is called by my name, and say, we are delivered, only to go out again among all the abominations of the nations? Has this house, which is called by my name, become a den of robbers in your eyes? Behold, I myself have seen it, says the Lord. So this is what we find in the prophetic writings. This is what we find. Worship of idols, mixing idolatry with the worship of Yahweh, thinking that we can con God to do our own will by making some kind of offerings of bulls and goats and cereal and so on, offering even maimed sacrifices to God. I should read a little bit about that point, you know, in Malachi, about the maimed sacrifices. This is what it says in Malachi. O you priests, says the Lord of hosts, who despise my name, you say, how have we despised your name? And I say, the Lord God of hosts, by offering polluted food upon my altar. And you say, how have we polluted it? By thinking that the Lord's table may be despised. When you offer blind animals in sacrifice, is that no evil? When you offer those that are lame or sick, is that no evil? Present that to your governor. Will he be pleased with you or show you favor? In other words, if you wouldn't do that to the earthly governor, why do you do that to me, says the Lord God of hosts? You know, so he says, and now entreat the favor of God, that he may be gracious to us. With such a gift from your hand, will he show favor to any of you, says the Lord of hosts? Oh, that there were one among you who would shut the doors, that you might not kindle fire upon my altar in vain. I have no pleasure in you, says the Lord of hosts. I will not accept an offering from your hand. And then you have a sentence that's in the Psalter as well, and in other parts of the Bible that's used in Orthodox worship today, which says, for from the rising of the sun to its setting, my name is great among the nations. And in every place incense is offered to my name, and pure offerings for my name will be great among the nations, says the Lord of hosts. But you profane it when you say that the Lord's table is polluted, for the food for it may be despised. And so he goes on and on about the priests. The lips of the priest should guard not.

0: It will be the body and blood of the Son of God himself upon the tree of the cross. And it will be the all-perfect worship of the Father, the all-perfect sacrifice. It will be the worship of God the Father in spirit and in truth through Jesus Christ by the real Spirit of God, by faithful people who follow the will of God in the final covenanted community in the Messiah. That's the prophecy. That's the hope. That's what the prophets say will take place. And there will be the heavenly Jerusalem that will shine forever. And we Christians believe that this is the church in which we live. However, we can be as apostate, as blasphemous, as double-minded, as double-hearted, as ritualistic, as evil and wicked and even morally dead as the people of Israel. And of course, we identify with those people when we read the prophets and we pray to God, oh God, preserve us from this. Let our sacrifice, which is acceptable to God, the broken and contrite heart, as it says in Psalm 51, let our sacrifice be pure. Let it be holy. Let it be real. Let it be right. Let it be in the right spirit. Let it be for the right intention. And this is what we are wanting to comment on when we comment on Christian worship, the celebration of the divine liturgy, the Holy Eucharist, that it would be right, right order, right ritual, right purpose, right words, properly understood for the proper purposes, together with a life of virtue and righteousness and mercy, without which our worship condemns us. This is what we find in the prophets, and it prefigures, of course, what we come and see in the most perfect form when the Lord Jesus comes to the earth, and when he himself is on the earth, and all things are fulfilled in him. And then when all things are fulfilled when he is crucified, then there enters into the world nothing surpassing what he brings. And what he brings is the perfect worship of God the Father in spirit and in truth, in him, through the Holy Spirit, in the most perfected form possible to human beings on the planet Earth, and that is the worship of the new covenanted community in the Messiah Christ, the worship of the Christian church. So we will continue our reflections on all these things, but we have to take to heart and to mind with fear and trembling what the prophets are saying, because what they are saying applies not only to the people of old, but it applies to us today also in the 21st century. Even to us who call ourselves Christians, even to us who call ourselves Orthodox Christians, all of this Word of God, it applies to us. May we hear it, and may we heed it, and may we follow the Word of God so that our worship would indeed be the worship of the Father in spirit and in truth that the Father is seeking to find for himself among his human creatures, which he has found in his Son, Jesus Christ, and hopefully will find in those who belong to him. For Ancient Faith Radio, this is Father Thomas Hopko.
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0: Telling the Story, the Sunday Gospel Revisited. Join Father David as he uses the settings of the Gospel stories, as well as contemporary and historical settings, to bring a fresh and unexpected look at various biblical texts. 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
1: Hi, welcome to Telling the Story. I'm your host, Father David Smith. Today's Telling the Story is inspired by the Gospel reading for the 13th Sunday of Luke, found in St. Luke's Gospel, chapter 18 and verses 18 through 27, the story of the rich young man who walked away from Jesus when our Lord said to him, "You still lack one thing. Sell all that you have and distribute

0: to the poor, and you will have treasure in heaven, and come follow me." I wonder, where did this young man go? Perhaps he went to find another, less demanding prophet to follow. Today's Telling the Story is entitled The Pliable Prophet. I know well the story of the young man from Luke's Gospel, Benjamin by name, whose father was Eliezer of Nazareth, a landowner and very wealthy man. This Benjamin came to me after he had gone to see Jesus of Nazareth, prophet and Messiah, who had told him to give up his riches. He would not do that. He came to me and offered me a large sum of money if I would play the role of spiritual guide to him, and I agreed. He had not asked me to do anything wrong, but to do only what I did for other people. He just offered me a larger amount of money than anyone else ever had. I know now that my accepting this money ended me as a prophet, then ended my life. Jesus of Nazareth had become very popular, and Benjamin always wanted to possess the latest thing. But this carried a cost. Benjamin and his family could pay high prices to get what they wanted, but when the seller demands everything you own and will ever own, Benjamin, and I think anyone confronted with that demand would do the same, drew the line. I myself had come to enjoy a fairly luxurious lifestyle and would have balked at the suggestion that I should give it up. Benjamin wanted to hear spiritual words. He wanted encouragement and inspiration. He enjoyed spending time now and then thinking about religious things. This provided a balance with the other parts of his life, which no one would ever describe as spiritual or religious in the least. Indeed, time and again, he would go places with his friends, and I understood that I could not accompany them. At the time, I comforted myself by saying I had no interest in the things they were doing, but now I know that I simply wanted to preserve my income. I should have spoken. Here I suffer for his soul as well as my own. Had I warned him and he ignored me, then at least I would have just my own sins to pay for. After tempting me to destroy myself as a prophet, Benjamin continued by poisoning what was left of my theology. I, the prophet, and he unschooled in the law. He did it with only one word, good. In fact, this word comprised the only way in which he ever referred to me, alone or with others. Good teacher. He insisted that I think of myself this way. He would ask me if I understood the depth and width of my goodness. If I answered humbly, for my own spiritual father had told me to answer compliments in this manner, he would make the question into an argument. If I did not agree that I was a good prophet, a good teacher, he would rant and rave. Again, to my shame, I say that this gave me concern for the money he paid me, and I relented every time. But now I tell you what it really means when someone calls you good, me, him, his friends. One night while staying at the house of a friend of Benjamin's, I heard voices outside. One of the voices sounded like his, so I went outside with a friendly, a good night's health to you attitude. What I saw made me stop. Just as I'd walked around the corner of the house, I hurried to hide. The troop was dragging a man, pulling his limp body with his heels scraping the ground. I moved out of sight and heard them drop the body and start digging. They did this for so long that I sat down on the ground to wait. When they started speaking again, I looked around the corner to see what was happening, but the sun had started to rise. The digging and the murder before it had gone on all night. One saw me. He said something, and all ran to where I was sitting, standing around me just as they had before stood over the dead man. Benjamin said, "Good teacher, what are you doing here?" "I'm staying at his house, remember?" I said, pointing. "I just came outside to see the sunrise. Are you up early as well?" Here I admit my lie, done in the interests of self-preservation. Benjamin looked at the others as all held a tense silence. One of them shook his head, like a doctor telling parents that the child will not survive. Benjamin's shoulders fell, and he said, "Really? After all we've done this night?" "What choice do we have?" came the answer. Benjamin spoke with a desperate tone. Keep him in the house until we determine what to do." One said, "If this gets out," he pointed back to the body next to the hole, "we'll all be like this guy." Benjamin said, "But it's already out, among us. We have to keep this secret for the rest of our lives. This is just one more of us that we must trust." He held out his hands as if preaching a sermon, as if he spoke not about me, but someone else. Another said, "But a prophet, Benjamin? One who, I guarantee, will decide someday that he cares nothing for consequences and tells someone what he saw? He will say now that he's not going to do that, but we simply cannot trust a holy man to keep such a secret. He'll say God told him to tell the truth." I thought, he's probably not wrong. Benjamin looked over at me, his mouth moving to say, "I'm sorry," but the words didn't come out. He shook his head. "Fine, whatever, but I'm not going to be here for this," and walked away. A great change comes into the words and tone of a group that has made a decision, and they acted quickly. They had one last question: dig the hole deeper, or can it fit two as it is? One took up the shovel, and I thought I would have some time to make my repentance and say some prayers, but he drove the blade into my throat, and that's the end of my story.
1: 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Father David Smith is the pastor of St. Sophia's Greek Orthodox Church in Syracuse, New York, and the author of Mary of All Praise and Help, I'm Bored in Church, both published by Ancient Faith Publishing. 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

0: 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As we make our way through this busy modern world, we're reminding one another to have eyes to see as Christ's light shines into our days.
1: In The Velveteen Rabbit, Marjorie Williams Bianco writes, "What is real?" asked the rabbit one day when they were lying side by side near the nursery fender before Nana came to tidy the room. "Does it mean having things that buzz inside you and a stick-out handle?" "Real isn't how you're made," said the skin horse. "It's a thing that happens to you. When a child loves you for a long, long time, not just to play with, but really loves you, then you become real." "Does it hurt?" asked the rabbit. "Sometimes," said the skin horse, for he was always truthful. "When you are real, you don't mind being hurt." "Does it happen all at once, like being wound up?" he asked, "or bit by bit?" "It doesn't happen all at once," said the skin horse. "You become. It takes a long time. That's why it doesn't happen often to people who break easily or have sharp edges or who have to be carefully kept. Generally, by the time you are real, most of your hair has been loved off and your eyes drop out and you get loose in the joints and very shabby. But these things don't matter at all because once you are real, you can't be ugly, except to people who don't understand." Welcome to Light Streams In. I'm Elisa Bielatich Davis, and I'm so glad you're joining me. So in the story, The Velveteen Rabbit, which is actually not one of my childhood favorites, it always just sort of seemed sad, and I don't even think my mom had it. My mom wasn't from around here, and she didn't know about it. But also, I don't think she liked it. She found it very unpleasant, which is funny because also she finds orthodoxy a little unpleasant. So there you go. All right. So the Velveteen Rabbit has a question, right? He has this big burning question and he takes it to the wise elder. The skin horse had lived longer in the nursery than any of the others. He was so old that his brown coat was bald in patches and showed the seams underneath. And most of the hairs in his tail had been pulled out to string bead necklaces. He was wise, for he had seen a long succession of mechanical toys arrive to boast and swagger and by break their mainsprings and pass away. And he knew that they were only toys and would never turn into anything else. For nursery magic is very strange and wonderful, and only those playthings that are old and wise and experienced, like the skin horse, understand all about it. As I'm reading that, I'm picturing St. Porphyrios. I love St. Porphyrios. But if you really look at a picture of any of our beloved elders, right, any of those monks who've been on Mount Athos for decades and lived in caves, and, you know, they have crazy wild hair and wild beards, and they're often wearing cassocks that could use mending or have been mended many times, you know. They're not slick and they're not going to be in GQ, right? But there's something about that. There's something really important about that. And I was thinking about that. I was thinking about the Velveteen Rabbit and this idea that the only way to become real is when a child loves you. And I'm thinking, well, why, right? Well, why can you only be real if a child loves you? Well, because the child is real. So toys are not real. They're just things. They're material. But if a child loves you and the child is real, then that fills you with something and transforms you into being real. And that's what theosis is, really, right? That's, if you want to use the word real, or you could use the word divine or whatever you want to say, you know, we're not divine. We can't make ourselves divine. We just are who we are, like a toy that cannot make itself real. But the love of the one who is real, right? The love of the one who is divine can fill us up and transform us if we cooperate with it. And you have to cooperate, right? Because you can't break easily or have sharp edges or be carefully kept, right? You have to be up for a little suffering. You have to be up for a little abuse. God is real, and we only become real in relationship with God. Just like the rabbit only becomes real in relationship with the child. But God himself is relationship, right? He is love. He's the Trinity. He's three persons that can't be separated, right? And so if we want to become real, we have to enter into union with God in such a way that we can't exactly be separated. We're still distinct, but we're united. You know, I've been reading a lot of Metropolitan John Zizoulas lately, John of Pergamon. And he wrote a lot of just really beautiful theology. And generally, you know, these things are above my head very often. But Bishop Maxim in California writes some also very beautiful theology. And then he explains Metropolitan John. So when I read the two together, I start to make my way through it. But one of the ideas that Metropolitan John has, and it's really, I mean, St. Maximus the Confessor had the same idea. This is just sort of a standard ancient Orthodox, you know, from the Church Fathers concept. But the wording that Metropolitan John used is more modern and helpful. He talks about how you start out as an individual. You start out as sort of, you know, biological life. You're an individual human being. You're walking around. You're interacting with other individual human beings. But there's this thing that can happen. We can die to ourselves and grow in this ever-increasing loving relationship with God. And then God can fill us up, right? One of the things that he says about this transformation that we can undergo, that becoming real, he calls it becoming an ecclesial being. And so like ecclesial, like church related, right? But the ecclesia, the church, it's a gathering of people, right? And that's part of it. Instead of being an individual, just the one person, you become a part of this body of Christ. And it starts when you're baptized. It starts when you enter and become a member of the body of Christ in whatever way you do so, whether, you know, baptism or chrismation, whatever. But there's like this next stage that can happen. And in order to get there, you have to start kind of emptying yourself out for others. You have to start recognizing that you're here to share everyone's burdens. And the beauty is that they'll share your burdens too, right? So when we put all of our burdens together and then we all carry them together, somehow it's divided up and it's easier. But when we really begin to love other people, not because, you know, we like them and not because they're handy and not because God told us to love them, but just really love them and really feel it. When that starts to happen inside of us, we transform into an ecclesial being, and it's a different kind of thing. We're filled with God. It's like the Velveteen Rabbit. We're real, and we come real through relationship with everybody else. So here at Great Lent, you know, we're making an effort during Great Lent, right, to empty ourselves out a little bit, to stop just doing things that please us and make us comfortable, and instead trying to make a greater effort to be closer to God. That's fasting, you know, in whatever way we can do it, right? With different health concerns. Some of us fast the standard way, some of us fast in some kind of like special way, whatever. But so we do what we can. We pray more. We go to church. We sort of sit with it, right? We try to repent. We sit a little bit with the canon of St. Andrew. We sit with ourselves and with our sins, and we try to really humble ourselves. You know, if we can stop putting ourselves first and stop thinking about ourselves so much, we can begin to develop this love for other people. And maybe first we just act that way. I really think the key is to pray for other people, to pray for the people you don't like, to pray for your enemies. I think that's so important, because when we start praying for people, there's this connection, right? I don't know if you've ever felt it, if you've ever met someone and they're like, oh, I heard about you and I've been praying for you, right? Like maybe your mom told them about you, or maybe you were on their church's prayer list, or your child was. But it's like they're distant cousins or something. You feel like you're connected already, even though you just met. There is a real connection that happens. But whatever it is you're thinking about or doing this Great Lent, let's be focused on increasing in love for other people and for God. Because if we can do that, we're on the right track. You know, thinking about this idea of using the word real for theosis, right? Like to become real. Probably the first place I ever saw that was in The Great Divorce by C.S. Lewis, which if you haven't read that, it's interesting food for thought. It's cool because basically the book begins, somebody, C.S. Lewis, I guess, you know, an academic kind of British guy who loves God, but mostly just studies God. He dies and he awakens and he's kind of in hell and he's going to travel to heaven and he's going to journey through the afterlife and tell you all about it. So it's sort of like his paradise lost. And I won't give it away if you haven't read it. Well, maybe I will because I want to talk about it a little bit. But one of the things that's really striking about his vision of hell is that it's all about not being in relationship. It's all about being far away from other people. And, you know, he kind of shows up in hell and he's like, oh, good. You know, I really wanted to meet Napoleon. And he starts listing like people he imagines are probably in hell. And he'd like to have a conversation with them. And they're like, oh, you can't talk to them. They're way far away. Like they've floated way off into the distance because hell is not relationship. Relationship is heaven. So on his way over to heaven, there's a bus involved, a public bus. There's a lot of getting in line, a lot of people who are offended by having to get in line. But, you know, the last will be first and the first will be last, right? So you get in line, you get on the bus, you go to heaven. In heaven, they come to this point where there's like a hill and it's covered with grass, but it's sort of like really, really sharp grass. It's more real than the grass we experience now. And the problem is that we are not more real. Like, so he's just kind of earth level real, but this is a heaven level real. This is Velveteen Rabbit real, right? So they're all down there still toys, still just people. And in order to get closer to God, they're going to have to go up this hill. And they're going to have to walk up the hill, but the hill is real and the grass is real. And because their feet aren't real, it hurts. So he meets this angel, right? There's an angel at the bottom of the mountain trying to get him to come up. For every person, there's this angel trying to encourage them. The angel says, will you come with me to the mountains? It will hurt at first until your feet are hardened. Reality is harsh to the feet of shadows, but will you come? Well, that is a plan. I'm perfectly ready to consider it. Of course, I should require some assurances. I should want to guarantee that you're taking me to a place where I shall find a wider sphere of usefulness, right? He goes on and on, letting him know how he wants heaven to be. And the angel answers, no, I can promise you none of these things. But he tells him that he'll see the face of God. But it's hard for this little academic guy because he's going to have to leave behind all of his ideas and all of his intellectual progress and all of his, everything he knows, he has to leave behind. And then he has to walk up this mountain that is hard and it's going to hurt his feet at first. And once he gets used to it, he'll be fine. But at first it's hard. It's like Moses, right? The fathers love this image of Moses for talking about what it means to really come face to face with God. Okay. So Moses first, you know, he sees the burning bush. And the bush is not consumed, and God is talking to him out of the bush. It's all quite wonderful. But then later, when they're in the desert, after they've crossed the Red Sea, Moses has to go up Mount Sinai to get the Ten Commandments, right? And to get all of the law. And basically, God calls him up there, and he's going to be up there for 40 days, just sort of interacting with God. And then later, he gets to go back up, right? So it's not even just the one time. But for Moses to go up the mountain, first, everybody's fasting. They all have to fast. They have to, like us at Lent, we have to put aside these passions. We have to cut them off. And then he has to separate himself from all the other people. He has to separate himself really from everything he knows. And he goes up this mountain. And at the top of the mountain, he's not seeing like a big smiling God welcoming him. He is seeing these dark clouds. And there's like lightning and thunder and storms. I mean, it's just, it's chaotic. and it's mysterious, and it's dark. And Moses has no idea what that's going to be like. And it may very well hurt him, right? Like this storm, he may not fare well in the storm, like the Velveteen Rabbit, right? You may get a little beat up. But he goes up the mountain, which is not easy, and he leaves everything behind, everything he thinks about God, right? Like this C.S. Lewis character, he doesn't get to go up there being like, I've decided who God is. No, he goes up the mountain and he just enters into the overwhelming presence of God, who God really is, not who we decided we want him to be, who God really is. And Moses is up there for a long time. God gives him the Ten Commandments. He gives him Mosaic Law. He gives him presumably the first five books of the Bible, right? Because if Moses wrote Genesis, how did he know all of that? Well, God told him, combined with oral history, I suppose. But like the garden, right? How do you know the garden? How do you know creation? That's how you know. But Moses doesn't just gain like information. He comes to know God. He spends time with God. And when he comes down the mountain, his face is glowing with the light of God. It's glowing with uncreated light so intensely that like the people can't bear it. They can't be around it. It's like the transfiguration of Christ, right? Christ is on the mountain. He's glowing. And in the icons, you'll see the apostles are like shielding their eyes. They're shielding themselves from it. And the hymn says, you know, that they that he revealed himself in proportion as they could bear it, because we can't really take it, right? Because God is this overwhelming, crazy storm and this bright light and all of this stuff that we can't describe and that we can't exactly intellectually process, but we can sort of receive him. We can experience his energies. We can come up there and encounter him. And that transforms us. Moses came down transformed. C.S. Lewis's guy probably gets transformed. It's kind of left up to our imagination. There's that famous statement from St. Athanasius of Alexandria. He said, the Son of God became man that we might become God. Kind of like if the child becomes a toy so that the toy can become real, right? Like the Son of God came down so that we could be filled with what he is, so that we could be real like he is. One last quote from St. John of Kronstadt. This is from his sermon on the Nativity of Jesus Christ. And the Word became flesh in order to make us earthly beings into heavenly ones, in order to make sinners into saints, in order to raise us up from corruption into incorruption, from earth to heaven, from enslavement to sin and the devil, into the glorious freedom of the children of God, from death into immortality, in order to make us sons of God and to seat us together with him upon the throne as his royal children. O boundless compassion of God, O inexpressible wisdom of God, O great wonder, astounding not only to the human mind, but the angelic as well. May we all find, you know, a good skin horse whom we can ask some questions, and may we all find a way to empty ourselves a little more this Lent, to open ourselves up to God's love more this Lent, and to love one another. Because somehow through that relationship, if we can leave ourselves behind like Moses did, we can come to encounter God, to be filled with God and transformed by him. And honestly, the more you do that, the more I do that, you know, the better off everybody is. Acquire the spirit of peace and the thousand around you will be saved. So thanks for your hard work this Lent. May it be blessed.
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The Lord has given us many counsels and commandments to help us toward salvation. He has even given us a pattern of prayer, instructing us on how we are to pray. He has given us life, and with His accustomed generosity, He has also taught us how to pray. He has made it easy for us to be heard as we pray to the Father in words taught us by the Son. Let us pray as God our Master has taught us, to ask the Father in words His Son has given us. To let Him hear the words of Christ ringing in His ears is to make our prayers one of friendship, a family prayer. St. Cyprian on Ancient Faith Radio.

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0: 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Father Tom is the priest at St. Nicholas Orthodox Church in Pittsburgh, Pennsylvania, and welcomes guests from across the globe to discuss important topics of interest. Here's Father Tom.
1: Welcome to Ancient Faith Today. This is Father Tom Soroka, and I'm so glad that you're with us this evening. We'll be taking your calls in a bit at 1-855-AF-RADIO. That's 1-855-237-2346. Matushka Trudy will be taking your calls tonight, so please make sure to turn the show volume off before you come on air. 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You can also send us a text message to 412-206-5012. That's 412-206-5012 to send us a text or give us a call. We'd love to hear from you this evening, 1-855-AF-RADIO. So let's get started. Our topic tonight is a very serious one. In fact, I can't imagine a more difficult topic than that of suicide. And unless we think this isn't a topic that's related to us personally, let's start with some of the statistics. According to the United States Centers for Disease Control, suicide rates increased 30% between 2000 and 2018. So for comparison, each year, 700,000 people die of heart disease, 200,000 die in accidents, and almost 50,000, 46,000 people succumb to suicide. That's one person every 11 minutes. And that's sobering because it means during this program tonight, five people will take their own lives. Suicide affects all ages. In 2020, suicide was the second leading cause of death for people ages 10 to 14 and 25 to 35. Also in 2020, an estimated 12.2 million Americans seriously thought about suicide. 3.2 million people in the United States actually planned a suicide attempt. 1.2 million people actually attempted suicide. And if 12 million adults considered ending their lives, imagine connecting that to the number of people among their family and friends that this deeply affects. This issue affects tens of millions of people, and Orthodox Christians are not immune from this tragedy. I've been a priest for 22 years, and I've experienced much over those decades. But January 6th, 2021 was by far one of the most awful days of my pastoral life, when I had to try somehow to comfort a mother and father from our parish whose son, a young man who was active in the church and active in high school, loved by his friends, he took his own life just after turning 18 years old. I wasn't prepared for anything that happened that day. And I still don't feel adequate to handle the ongoing emotional needs of the family who continue to be bewildered in grief. All I can do is listen and love them to the best of my ability. So we're here to talk about how we can all work together as a Christian family to ensure that we comfort and listen and understand and love those who are feeling so desperate that they want to end their lives. We also need to support the families of those who are dealing with people who are considering or may have attempted, or God forbid, the families of those who succumb to suicide. Because the last group carries an enormous burden and a scar on their heart. But most importantly, if you're listening to this program, either live or recorded, and you yourself are struggling with thoughts of suicide, seek out to someone that you trust. Call for help. Tell them your feelings so that you can listen and then turn away from such thoughts. So tonight we are honored to have Susan Zachariah Sanders with us tonight. She's a licensed clinical social worker. She's been providing mental health care for veteran population for 8 years. Her specialties include substance use, suicide prevention, and general outpatient mental health treatment. She has a passion for advocating for mental health resources within Orthodox parish settings, especially in ethnic parishes where the stigma of seeking care is prevalent. She currently serves as the co-chair for the Needs Assessment Working Group with the Assembly of Canonical Orthodox Bishops, the Mental Health Task Force. She attends St. Macarius the Great Orthodox Mission in Chicago, and she's also the vice president of OCAMPER, the Orthodox Christian Association of Medicine, Psychology, and Religion. And she's going to tell us more later on in the program about the upcoming conference and how those interested can participate. Susan, welcome to Ancient Faith Today.
2: Thank you, Father Tom.
1: I'm so glad that you joined us. I apologize. I didn't plan that, but it's such a difficult topic. It's something that I think we don't think enough about because we think it's not going to affect us somehow. And having gone through just the little bit that I went through, of course, it's not about me, but it made me realize how unprepared I was. And so I want to talk about this to all the priests that are listening, all the families that are listening, and really everyone, because it seems like this scourge in our society needs to be dealt with in a way that is compassionate and worthy of such a serious issue. So tell us, Susan, why is the topic of suicide so important?
2: Well, Father Tom, I want to appreciate and acknowledge your own personal experience, not just with what occurred last year, but perhaps many times within the past 20-some years of your pastoral ministry. I think not just for clergy, but for many people, this topic is quite heavy, whether we know somebody or whether we are ourselves the individuals that struggle with suicidal thoughts or behaviors, because it's terrifying to talk about. I think the topic of suicide is important because it's terrifying enough for us to want to not admit that it occurs, and it's terrifying enough for us to not know how to navigate it. And right. The more difficult something is to talk about, the harder it becomes to address. And one of the things that we do know is that suicide is preventable. And so the question then becomes, well, how can we prevent it? But in order to be able to prevent it, we have to face it head on. We have to be able to have conversations like we're having today, despite how difficult it is to address.
1: Right, right. Yeah, thank you very much for that. I appreciate it. It is difficult. And now you've been working in this area for about 8 years, so or more. What are you seeing happening in society? What is the trend right now? I love that you said we have to be able to talk about this because, you know, if you have suicidal thoughts, there's a lot of shame involved there. It's very hard to talk about. And so, what do you see happening in society? Do you see more people feeling hopeless? What does the literature say? What do the statistics say? What are you actually seeing happening right now?
2: So I think generally, and if we're talking about trends, I see a hopeful trend in so much that there's a lot of funding put forth in suicide prevention research. There's a lot of platforms in which information is distributed, whereas just several decades ago or even a decade ago, that was not the case. We know now that, you know, the most effective way to prevent suicide is to provide distance between access to lethal means. It's something that seems very, very basic, very, very obvious, but being able to promote that, being able to say it so concretely and with a lot of confidence allows people that struggle with these thoughts and family members to actually take action. There's a lot of conversation about how to talk about suicide. I mean, we went from just, you know, in certain parts of the world, we still have rhetoric in which we talk about suicide in legal manners. You know, when we talk about somebody that dies by suicide, we may find ourselves saying somebody committed suicide. That rhetoric is left over from the times when suicide was considered illegal to take a life, including your own life. And the more we're able to stray away from language that perpetuates stigma, the more we're able to express that we're understanding this in a more complex way. So being able to say this person died by suicide communicates to people that it's different. There's something more there.
1: Thank you. I wasn't aware of that. And it is true. It's important to be very sensitive about that. And I also wanted to say, you know, obviously both of us maybe come from ethnic families. In the Orthodox faith, of course, there is a kind of doctrinal issue here. And I don't want to shy away from that, but I want to make it very clear that in the situation that I was in with this young man, it was very interesting that the mother is from Russia. And she was calling her family, and I'm horrified to say this, but I also sort of understand the mentality, not excusing it, but I think you're probably going to know what I'm going to say. And that is, when she went to, or the family over in Russia went to certain priests, they said, well, you know, we can't pray for him because he, you know, he died by suicide. And I was just horrified because I understand that that was a practice at one time. I understand that there was sort of not a lot of clarity around the mental state and all of the complexities regarding this, but we have to be able to get away from that. We still have to warn our people, right, of the value of life and the holiness of life, and that this is a gift from God, and we have to struggle through these things. But it seemed to impose yet another burden on this mother and their family, who are already incredibly burdened. So I do want to ask you, have you encountered this at all, sort of like from the doctrinal standpoint?
2: So
1: the practical, I should say.
2: Yeah. I don't have as much of an intimate awareness within parish communities the way you do, Father. But I will say, so I grew up in an Indian Orthodox community, and it's very, very common both culturally and within Christian communities there to just deny the reality of how someone died, perhaps for the very real reason that you just mentioned, because there tends to be consequences for how people die even after death. in terms of how people talk about it, how someone's life is remembered. And so, you know, there are many instances where we know young people, people that are across age ranges in our community that do die by suicide, and we don't admit it. We don't address it, and we talk, you know, we kind of brush over the fact that someone may have died by some inexplicable manner. And what that ends up doing is it tends to isolate the family even more, because then there's a reality of how a loved one had died that seems to not be able to be accepted, or perhaps not be able to be contained by the community. It perpetuates, like, the shame just continues even afterwards.
1: Right. Well, let's talk about that in a little bit. We want to focus on those who are struggling with it, but I do want to talk about dealing with the aftermath within the families and how we can help them sort of contextualize everything. So let's remind our listeners, we would love to hear from you. Give us a call at 1-855-AF-RADIO or send us a text message to 412-206-5012. So Susan, in your work, what are the most common conditions or risk factors or life conditions, situations that you see in which people are considering suicide? What are the common factors that we find in people that are struggling with these thoughts?
2: Sure. So I've been working in some population of mental health for my entirety of my career. And most recently, I currently am an outpatient manager for a substance use clinic. But before that, I was specifically, my title was a suicide prevention coordinator at the hospital that I work at. And, you know, I continue to see veterans in my program that struggle with thoughts of suicide, as well as have recent history, and everything sort of, you know, no matter what population I'm working in, the risk factors are the same. And so one of the strongest risk factors for suicide is a known previous suicide attempt. If there is an individual that has had a history of a suicide attempt, that is an extremely strong risk factor. Family members or knowing someone intimately, friends, parents, that's also a risk factor. Access to lethal means, this is something that we had talked about, just I mentioned very briefly. Access to lethal means is a very strong risk factor as well, because depending on the lethal means access, there may not be enough time to intervene in between. So what we mean by that is, for example, you know, when we think about firearm deaths, a lot of time we think about homicide, but what we don't talk about is that nearly 52% of firearms, or firearms accounted for nearly 52% of suicide deaths. And so the reason that is because, once that trigger goes off, quite literally, there is no time in between to intervene. So, those are the things that we ask our veterans, you know, when we're assessing for suicide risk, and we continue to explore further. When someone has a history, we ask about what was the means historically. When there's a family member, you know, we take that into account, as well as other chronic mental health issues like depression and anxiety. But something that I do mention here often is that one of these risk factors doesn't necessarily mean that this person will struggle with thoughts of suicide, nor does it mean that if somebody struggles with thoughts of suicide, that they will attempt suicide. But these are risk factors to consider.
1: I did want to go back to one of the risk factors because I didn't quite understand it. Was it knowing someone that had died by suicide, or having someone in the family that had died by suicide? Is that what you said?
2: So that's a good clarification. So having a family member that has died by suicide, not just the merit of having a family member, but considering the proximity to that family member. So if it was a sibling that you grew up with, or a parent, if there is family history, I think the thought is also that there may be other factors, whether environmental or genetics, that may play a role into how this person's environment is. It's important to note that just because someone has a family member that attempted suicide, it doesn't necessarily mean that this person will. But it is a question that we ask for this reason.
1: One thought that actually occurred to me, a question that occurred to me, and I think maybe it's relevant, I don't know, but are there statistics in male versus female that have died by suicide?
2: Yes. So something that we note across the board is that it seems as though that women seem to attempt suicide at a higher rate. However, men tend to die by suicide at a higher rate. And the thought process behind this is that men tend to identify methods that tend to be more lethal. Whereas when women would attempt, they may choose methods that may provide an opportunity to interrupt the attempt in between. Right. There is a significant enough of a difference in rate of death by suicide between men and women that's worth noting.
1: Okay, thank you. And one more question, and then we're going to sort of talk a little bit about the measures where we can effectively help people. And certainly I don't want to seem morbid or anything like, or even disrespectful. I was reading in preparation for our program, our discussion tonight, about the idea, especially among the young, as suicide as a kind of a contagion. In other words, that it spreads very rapidly among young people when this happens, because as you said before, you know, now they know someone that has done this and they see sort of the attention and so forth. Is that a thing? Is it actually possible among young people for death by suicide to be a kind of, or is there a risk of it being a kind of contagion among groups of young people?
2: You know, I'm so glad that you asked that, because it was something that I was thinking about earlier this week as well. So it is a thing. A short answer is yes. What it means is that exposure to suicide or suicidal behavior, whether it's within a family, a peer group, or even media, can result in an increase in thoughts or suicide behaviors. And so a behavior doesn't necessarily mean an attempt. It could be preparatory behaviors, which means going beyond thinking about it and putting some action into those thoughts, but perhaps not taking the actual step of ending one's life. So that's what we mean by preparatory behaviors. But yes, what we see, an example of this is when Anthony Bourdain had died by suicide, and when Kate Spade had died by suicide several years ago, there was an increase in crisis line hotline calls, reporting with folks reporting increased thoughts of suicide. And that largely is impacted by the reporting behind celebrity deaths. And so if folks take a look online, there are guidance for media in terms of how to report on suicide. So again, we want to balance not talking about suicide, because we know that doesn't work, right? And at the same time, we want to be able to talk about suicide, but be mindful of the impact of glorifying suicide. And so with media reporting, the recommendation is to be able to acknowledge that somebody died by suicide, but it should not be detailed. It should be factual and concise, and it should not provide detailed descriptions of the method that was used or anything along those lines. It should not glorify the individual that died by suicide. A good reporting should not

0: Several of they knew that I love to watch those programs, and several of my kids bought me books about the life of Anthony Bourdain because they knew that I liked him. But what I think it really showed was how it affected them. And unfortunately, my daughters, who are, you know, between 20 and 29, 21 and 29, they have grown up with a much more robust conversation around suicide. They know friends who have died by suicide. And they, of course, see on the television, especially many of the pop stars and so forth who have died by suicide. And so it's fascinating how they approach the subject versus how my generation, which you aptly said, like, kind of, we don't talk about this. It's there's a kind of secrecy around it or a shame around it. So thank you for talking about that. Let's remind our listeners again, 1-855-AF-RADIO. We'd love to hear from you. Maybe, unfortunately, you might have someone in your family that has died by suicide. We would love to hear from you and just maybe about some of your thoughts or the difficulties that you've gone through, maybe what has helped you, and you could help thousands of people around the world who are listening and will listen to this program. So Susan, what are the warning signs that we should be looking for in someone that indicates that they may be themselves contemplating suicide, but before, you know, the actual attempt? What are some signs that we might look for in people that this is happening?
1: Sure. So I think we can think about this in a few ways. Sometimes if we're close enough with individuals, we may be able to pick up on changes in conversation or even pick up on the emotional state of our loved ones. So if we know that somebody is talking about certain things, talking about wanting to die, talking about this immense level of grief or rather guilt or shame that they're carrying or right. being a burden, right. That's oftentimes right. key. If they feel as though they're being a burden onto others, yes. their logic may be, well, I don't want to put my weight, I don't want my existence to be a weight on this person that I love. Those are warning signs that we can pick up based on how someone speaks. If we note that folks are feeling hopeless or trapped or cannot identify a reason to live, a lot of times we talk to our patients about, you have these thoughts and yet you're still here. What keeps you here? If folks can't answer that question, if they don't have a reason to keep living, that's noteworthy. Mm-hmm. Unbearable pain, whether it's physical or emotional, pain can be a reason to want to escape in a permanent way. And then the other things that are a little bit more conspicuous in so much that it's behavior that can be observed. If we note that people are making plans, for example, researching ways to die, so Googling methods to die, Googling lethal doses of medications, or looking into the mechanics of certain methods, that's something to be mindful of. If we notice increased isolation, if people are withdrawing from things that they enjoyed doing, people that they enjoyed being with, if they find themselves, or if we find them, saying goodbye in different ways, maybe not just verbally, but giving away prized possessions or ensuring, reading certain clauses for insurance to make sure that family members are taken care of, drafting a will, kind of making these plans. And then, you know, there are also maybe risky behavior that's taken that's sort of out of the norm, where they don't care about the consequences of a risk that they may take. For example, not just driving really fast, but driving really fast without a seatbelt. you know, any of these things in isolation may not be so alarming.
0: Right.
1: So the whole. Right.

0: picture is something to consider. But those are examples of warning signs in conversation, noting emotions, as well as behaviors that we can observe.
1: Wow, that's a lot to take in. I wanted to go back to one of the risk factors that you talked about, and it's about pain, and you said whether emotional or physical. This fascinates me because obviously in my work, and I'm sure in your work also, we deal with people who are dealing with both. I shouldn't say we deal with people. We encounter people who are dealing with maybe one or the other or both. However, I find something curious, and tell me if what you think about this, that people that are going through physical suffering tend to have maybe some sense of endurance, even if they have a terminal illness, whereas it seems like the people that are most at risk, and I'm asking a question, so I want your correction or confirmation. The people that are at risk seem to be the ones that are going through more of just an emotional trauma, whether it be, like you said, it be shame or fear or something like that, where they don't want to face the consequences of their situation. So is it physical pain or more emotional pain that normally you're dealing with?
0: So I think that's a good question. And I personally, especially in my line of work, oftentimes have a hard time separating the two. And the reason I say that is for folks that solely deal with physical pain, the resilience that we might see in that context may be because they don't have other risk factors. They may have environmental protective factors where they have support at home,
1: right,
0: where they have access to medical resources, where there is hope to be seen, where they have relational support. Perhaps they don't have, a mental health diagnosis or a history of suicide attempts or family history or so. But when we do see the overlap of both, it becomes really hard to separate what pain is coming from what source, right?
1: I see. So, okay.
0: And also something to consider is for folks that struggle with mental health diagnoses and conditions, if folks have not been in treatment, it's hard to know. It's hard to have insight into the illness or the condition. And if we don't have insight into how, for example, if I'm struggling with depression and the depression, it for me presents in negative self-talk, and I find myself interpreting every interaction with people in my classroom or workplace as a reinforcing how negatively I view myself, that may lend itself to me isolating further more. And if I isolate more, perhaps I don't go to class. And if I don't go to class, I do poorly in my work. And if I do poorly in my work, then it reinforces how worthless I am. And if I am not engaged in care, I may not see that spiral. I may not have the insight into seeing how one thought can be reinforced by a behavior, and that behavior can create a new set of issues. And so that's something to be mindful of as well, where if folks struggle with mental health issues, that being in treatment can help provide insight into it, so we can kind of hit the brakes or at least see it from a different perspective.
1: Good. So indeed, we are going to talk about that right now. I want to ask one last question, and this is sort of like the mythology part of it, and it maybe has to do with the prevailing attitudes that are somewhere in society, and that is, do people threaten suicide simply to get attention. And I don't mean that in a kind of callous way, but can you please address the idea if someone thinks that people threaten suicide simply to get attention?
0: I appreciate you asking this because I think a lot of times we can dismiss the reality of the dangers of suicide because we may kind of believe this in its full form, take it to an extreme level. I would say the short answer is, I'm sure there are people that do threaten suicide simply to get attention. I've had encounters with my population before where suicide is used or expressed as a way to gain something. The difference is that when folks struggle with thoughts of suicide or behaviors of suicide, there is a desire to die. Whether that is spoken, verbalized, or not, there is an intent to die. There is a desire to die. And when folks use suicide to gain something else, the end goal is not to die, but rather to gain something else. And so we can't always tell the intent behind the expressed, whatever it might be. So a couple of things that I would probably say to folks that may encounter this from other people in their lives would be, one, to take it seriously, because we don't really know, we may not know what situations may be serious and what situations may not be. But secondly, that if somebody is using suicide, if somebody is exhibiting warning signs and is expressing acute needs by expressing, desire to die, we address it head on the way we would address somebody that is actually suicidal. What I mean by that is we call 911. We don't promise that we're going to keep it a secret. And we get them the help that they need, assuming that suicide, the expressed desire to die, is real. And if that person does not want to die, their behavior may change. Right. They may not respond to these efforts in the same way. But if we limit our response to this individual, this person, to, hey, your life is most important to me right now, so since you're saying these things to me, I'm calling the police, then we do our job in terms of being recipients of that information.
1: Good.
0: I hope that makes sense.
1: No, it made perfect sense. And actually, it goes back to when you were talking about the risk factors and so forth. And I think there is probably someone who, like you, of course, who is trained in this, would see through what is actually happening here and would get to the bottom of that. And I certainly don't mean to assert at all that any threat should not be taken seriously. So let's remind our listeners, we'd love to hear from you. 1-855-AF-RADIO. Do you have any thoughts or comments about the topic tonight? Also, if you'd like to send us a text message, send it to 412-206-5012. All right, Susan, so let's set up the situation here. We have a family member, and they're checking all the boxes that you're talking about. They are starting to, make plans. They're starting to withdraw from everybody. They're starting to give things away. Things are seeming very odd. And they're talking about they are worthless and they're a burden to everybody. And it would be better if they were just gone. And they're sort of talking around the issue. What is the most effective way to respond? Let's kind of keep it in a family for right now. What is the most effective way for family members to respond to loved ones who are exhibiting some of these signs?
0: Sure. So there's a few things that I'd like to note. One is to use the word suicide and ask the question directly. I think a lot of times, because going back to the beginning of this conversation, because we're sort of scared about the word suicide, about the topic suicide, it may come out in how we talk about it with loved ones that exhibit these signs. And so the best way to address this is to directly ask the question, are you having thoughts to die by suicide? We don't want to say, are you having thoughts about wanting to be gone? We don't want to say, are you having thoughts about harming yourself? Because harming yourself can mean different things to different people in different state of mind. We want to ask people the direct question of, are you having thoughts of dying by suicide, or are you having thoughts of killing yourself? It sounds terrifying to say, but we want to be that direct. That does a couple of things. One, it gives us a direct answer back or an opportunity. And two, it tells our loved ones that we can contain that we can hold that suffering with them, because they may not want to use those words in fear of their loved ones running away and fears of it not being, it being too scary to be held by someone else. But if we can use that rhetoric, it's an opportunity to express to that person, hey, it's scary, but I can hold this with you. So that would be good. One, to directly ask Thank the you. Question.
1: Good.
0: Two, ask the question of what method. Be mindful of access to lethal means. Like I said, one of the most effective ways to prevent suicide is to create distance between myself and the means, the method. So what that means is, if we have a firearm in the home, to make sure it's locked, to separate the key to the lock, to remove it from the home would be the best case scenario. If we have medications, to keep it in a locked cabinet, to keep it out of reach, to dispose of expired medications that are not needed. If we know that there is, there is a certain place in the house, perhaps a garage, whatever it might be, creating as much distance between the person and that access to means as possible. That's the second thing. That's very concrete, that's tangible, that's doable. If somebody is saying, right now, I'm having these thoughts, I have done these things, I have, whether it's loaded a firearm or researched ways to die, I've just done this very in this moment, just a few hours ago. We again want to remove a lethal access and get immediate help. What that help looks like is the hard part, right? There's a resource now where we can call the veteran, or not the veterans, but if you are a veteran, you can call the Veterans Crisis Line. If you're not a veteran, you can call the Crisis Line. And the crisis line, as many people may have heard, is as simple as dialing 988. That number does is that you can call that number, whether you are the person that's struggling with these thoughts, or if you're a family member or a loved one, you can call that number and there'll be a trained professional that answers on the other line and asks a series of questions. That number does not mean that the police will come to the house, but if that is what's clinically deemed most appropriate, that is an option. That is something that could come up. And of course, if there's such an acute need where if you're interrupting somebody's attempt 911 immediately, you want somebody there in the moment. If somebody is expressing active thoughts and they can't get in the car and we can't transport them to the emergency department ourselves, calling 911 so that they're there right away.
1: Is it common usually that people that might threaten to die by suicide would already be under some type of mental health care?
0: So that's a good question. In a perfect world, the answer would be yes. Unfortunately, the answer is not yes. It's no. Many people that do die by suicide have not engaged in mental health care. And perhaps that's where the missing link is, that if there are people that are engaged in care beforehand, perhaps some of these things can be discussed with them. And like we talked about, that insight, that insight could be taught, behaviors could be considered in different ways. Different precautions can be set in place. But many people that do die by suicide may never have received mental health care or intervention.
1: I see. Since we are Orthodox Christians and this is an Orthodox Christian program, of course, we want to also consider the idea that the church can be of great assistance to those who are contemplating and, of course, to the families. What role do you see the church itself playing in the care for those who are suffering from these thoughts or from the family who have also kind of been deeply affected and maybe their lives have been changed because they've had someone that either attempted or died from suicide? Tell me a little bit about your understanding, not just from a clinical point of view, if you would please, but as an Orthodox Christian, what role does faith play in all of this? Can you give me some of those of your
0: Absolutely.
1: Own thoughts on that?
0: Yeah. I think I'm going to put on my clinical hat for a quick second and mention that I think faith is a protective factor. Faith becomes a reason to live. And so if a faith community knows about somebody that's struggling in their parish, in their community, that can be a real healing presence. You know, I think one of the things that we've seen in our Orthodox communities across jurisdictions in the United States in the last several years is more of an effort to have these conversations within parish walls. Even in immigrant heavy communities, these conversations are being had. And I think what that ends up happening, what that leads to is that young people, old people, individuals that struggle with these thoughts don't have to go elsewhere to have these conversations. And that, I think, makes a really, really big difference. You know, I was part of the mental health task force through the Assembly of Canonical Orthodox Bishops. And one of the things that we created from that task force is a list of mental health providers across the country where you can put your zip code in and find an Orthodox provider in your area and consider them as someone that perhaps one can see for mental health treatment. Or organizations, for example, like OCamper, one of the objectives or one of the goals is to try and get people from different professional backgrounds to come together and see how faith intersects with medicine and psychology and consider these topics in ways that we may not, you know, traditionally think about having these conversations within parish walls. But the more opportunities like this that exist, the more it addresses the needs of the layman who may be silently struggling otherwise.
1: It is interesting because you're talking about the community, right? And it seems to me that when someone is feeling isolated, right, for whatever reason, this is, I think, the beauty of our Orthodox faith, especially because, you know, we have this wonderful custom among many of our churches where we have like a coffee hour after Divine Liturgy or something like that. And it really is a kind of an experience of family, right? Our churches tend to be a little bit smaller than these, you know, enormous mega churches or enormous Catholic churches where people can really get to know one another. And it seems to me, Susan, tell me if this helps. And that is people feeling like they are members of this extended family of the body of Christ locally at my church, and that I have a kind of you know, I have a family to rely on there. I have a kind of a membership there that I desire to maintain. Is there benefit in seeing and maybe even emphasizing in our parishes this kind of love for one another and love for our neighbor, even, you know, when they're parish members and maybe we don't know them, but we should get to know them?
0: Absolutely. I think if there's somebody that comes in and is contemplating dying by suicide, it oftentimes comes with a sense of worthlessness, a sense of not belonging, and a sense that their life probably doesn't make an impact in their existence. Mm-hmm. And so as a community, if we remember that each person that we surround ourselves with is an icon of Christ, it's hard to view anybody in any other way besides being absolutely worthy, right? Even if it was a stranger or someone random that walks into the church, if we are acting out our Orthodox beliefs, our Christian beliefs, we would see that individual as, hey, Christ is coming into this building. Let me treat him or her as such. And when we do, we're in many ways saying to that individual that you are worth my time, my effort. You are worth being here. You are seen here. You exist here. And your presence has an impact. And if your presence has an impact, then that would mean that your loss would have an impact. And all of a sudden, it becomes contradictory to the internal experiences of that individual.
1: Good, good. Yeah, that's very helpful. So you mentioned OCamper, and you are the vice president of the organization. You have a conference coming up in November. Tell us a little bit about the conference and tell us, actually, before we go to the conference, tell our listeners what OCamper is all about, is part of that organization, and then tell us a little bit about the upcoming conference.
0: Yes. So OCamper is a series of letters that basically stands for the Orthodox Christian Association of Medicine, Psychology, and Religion, so OCAMPR. And our board is made up of folks across jurisdictions, and our membership runs across Orthodox jurisdictions. And our one goal is to foster interdisciplinary dialogue and promote fellowship between people that are in the professional fields of medicine, psychology, and religion. So for anybody that may be listening, and if you're in any one of those fields and you have this interest in the intersection of psychology, medicine, and religion, look up OCamper. You can find us at OCamper.org. And our major event of every year is this annual conference that's coming up. So this year it will be held from November 3rd through the 5th in Chicago. It'll be held at St. Peter and Paul Greek Orthodox Church, and we have a specific theme for this year, which is Living Liturgy in Practice, Orthodox Care in Rapidly Changing World. And tickets are available. We have on the website, we have our speakers and our workshops listed out. The board and the committee, they're putting in a lot of work in making this event a success. Previous OCamper conferences, certain workshops, and speaker engagements have been recorded, so you can find the recordings on the website as well. So if folks want to see what it's about, you can find older recordings of it going all the way back to 2016, really. So again, anybody that's interested, I encourage folks to take a look. Registration is open. And we oftentimes get a lot of interesting topics within this larger topic of the intersection of these three different fields.
1: Thank you, Susan. I really appreciate that. So, Susan, a text message came in just right now, and it says this one's for me, but I want you to talk about it too. Do you have a couple of minutes just to consider this question? It says... And we kind of touched on it before, right? When an Orthodox family loses someone to suicide, Why would we deny their loved one an Orthodox funeral service at a time when that family needs the healing salve of Orthodoxy more than ever? So if you don't mind, I'm going to sort of maybe start to talk about that. I think this is a wonderful question. Now, I think both Susan and I recognize that there are kind of old world mentalities regarding suicide. There's a stigma around it. And I think that the thought around it has changed greatly in the last, I would say, 30 to 40 years. For instance, in my own jurisdiction of the Orthodox Church in America, today it would be almost unheard of for that to be the case. That is, that someone would be denied an Orthodox funeral or a burial within the church. And the reason why is that it is exactly as our writer said, that we have to exercise compassion. As my bishop told me last year, he said, the family needs this as much as the person who has died by suicide needs this funeral. And so I know that it was an extremely powerful witness to the resurrection, to faith, to hope, that everyone was able to mourn together when we brought this young man into the church, and all his friends from high school who had never come to an Orthodox service before were there. And it was quite amazing. It was maybe something good that came out of this horrible tragedy. So, writer, I believe that most Orthodox jurisdictions would simply not perpetuate this idea anymore, at least in this country. I think talking with the bishops, maybe the committee that Susan and others are on, they can speak with them, and that all of our jurisdictions could speak with one voice in ensuring that our families that are dealing with this are dealt with tremendous compassion and love in allowing the burial of this person who has died by suicide. Susan, your thoughts?
0: I echo everything that you're saying, Father. I have yet to encounter being in an Orthodox parish where anyone is denied those sort of pastoral considerations. I think as the field, as the clinical field, has a better understanding of suicide, I think the church has adapted to what we've learned, and also balances that with the necessity of the community support for the family members that are left behind as well.
1: Mm-hmm. And I do want to say, however, and I don't want to kind of leave it on this note, but I am going to read something at the end of the program here. From a theological standpoint, right, we do have to recognize that the taking of one's own life, if we can speak about it in this way, it's not meant to be insensitive in any way, but it's kind of sin against God, and it's a sin against ourselves. However, you know, when we think about sin, in a way, we as humans are sort of victims of sin in a way. That is, you know, we're caught up in a decaying world, in a world full of sin, and therefore we can't point out one particular way of dying and say, you know, that is not worthy of a funeral. I agree. We have to say, we have to dissuade people from a doctrinal standpoint to say the church is against the taking of one's own life, or in the case of assisted suicide. And here's the reason why: because you are loved by God, because you are so valuable, because you have God's image in you, and therefore this is why it's wrong. However, it would be an insult to deny people a funeral because of this tragedy. That's kind of how I see that. All right, Susan, Let's end with, if someone right now is contemplating suicide, what are you going to say to them right now?
0: I would say tell somebody. I would say call 911, or rather 988. Have a trained professional to speak with if you don't feel comfortable with speaking about this with somebody in the house. But tell somebody so you're not carrying the burden on your own.
1: Okay. Susan, Zachariah Sanders, thank you so much for joining us tonight. You are a wealth of information, and may God help you in this important ministry. I also hope that your conference goes very well. It's going to be in your area there. Everybody can go to OCAMPR.org, OCAMPR.org to find out more and to register. Susan Zachariah Sanders, thank you so much for joining us.
0: Thank you so much for having me.
1: Before I share a few final thoughts, again, I want to offer my sincere thanks to Susan for joining us tonight. Thanks to Matushka Trudy for engineering the program. To our show production assistant, Melissa Graff, for her work behind the scenes. For everybody that listened in, and for those who will be listening. As I said at the end there, this message really right now is for Christians, but it's for everybody. God loves you. He loves you so much that he created you. He loves you so much that he died for you. And as it says in one article on the OCA website, it says, God is the source and giver of life. That life which is sustained by the Holy Spirit, that Holy Spirit who dwells within each of us. Therefore, to willfully take one's own life is to willfully cut oneself off from the source of one's life. And it's also to project a sense of hopelessness that can't be reversed, even by the God that we believe in, who sent his son into the world to precisely give us the faith and hope to see, to accept, and to share his divine love. And I want you to remember this. There is no problem. There is no crisis. There is no sin that is too great to overcome. We only need to hold fast to that hope, which is, as the scripture teaches, in us by virtue of the indwelling of the Holy Spirit, who abides in us and claims us as God's own son. And that's our show for tonight. Remember to like us on Facebook at facebook.com/ancientfaithtoday. Share out our program after that's posted. 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Join us next Tuesday evening for another edition of Ancient Faith Today. Good night, everybody.

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1: In the services of the Orthodox Church, we pray for a good death, a Christian end. 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

0: 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Father Nicholas is the priest at St. John the Divine Greek Orthodox Church in Jacksonville, and Dr. Roxanne is a licensed clinical psychologist who uses her extensive training in private practice. Questions are welcome by calling 855-237-2346. 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Here now is Father Nicholas and Dr. Roxanne.
1: Well, good evening, everyone, and welcome to Live with the Lowes. My name is Father Nicholas Lowe, and I am the parish priest at St. John the Divine Greek Orthodox Church right here in the great city of Jacksonville, Florida. And tonight I'm joined by my lovely wife and my co-host, Dr. Roxanne Lowe.
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1: Roxanne is a clinical psychologist, and several years ago we started a show that we hope and pray that brings and bridges both faith and psychology and merges them in a way that helps you to guide and give you some practical principles that you can apply in your own walk of faith. 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And again, we're so grateful that you're taking the time to join us on this evening. 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And that last name is spelled L-O-U-H-S. 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And if you're looking for something to read during this final couple of weeks of Lent, and especially after Easter, we encourage you to look and to check out our book, Renewing You, A Priest, A Psychologist, and a Plan. One of the great themes that we hear both during Holy Week as well as during the season of Pascha is this season of renewal. And so we just encourage you to take a look at that book. It's offered right here at Ancient Faith. In fact, they're the publisher of our book. And you can go to store.ancientfaith.com/renewing you. So definitely take a moment, check out the book. We'd love to see what your thoughts are on it as well. And as always, we believe in a conversation, and we encourage you to join the conversation tonight. You can call us at 1-855-237-2346. 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And as always, we are broadcasting our show on our social media platforms on Facebook as well as on Ancient Faith's Facebook page. Feel free to check out those areas, and as well as leave any comments in the comment line there. We'll definitely get to them during the show. And we're already getting several questions that have been emailed to us specifically about our show. So let me tell you a little bit about what we're going to talk about tonight. The topic of tonight's show is the quest for agape. The quest for agape. You know, all of us have a desire to be loved, to love others. We all have a desire to be in relationships in which we're experiencing the warmth of love. But why is that so important to us? Why have we made it such, why has God created us that where our inward, how we are hardwired is the need to be around people that not only express love to us, but also that we're hardwired to share love, this quest for agape. Here to talk to us tonight is our dear friend, Deacon Marcos Nicholas, who is a mental health counselor in private practice in Massachusetts. He is also a deacon in the Greek Orthodox Church and holds a Master's of Divinity degree from Holy Cross Greek Orthodox School of Theology and a PhD in pastoral psychology from Boston University. Deacon Marcos is the creator of the Agape Circle. We're going to talk more about this later on in the show, an Orthodox Christian small group fellowship ministry designed to foster deeper spiritual connection among Orthodox Christians with a focus on the love of Christ, of agape. So, Deacon Mark, welcome to Live with the Lowes.
2: Thank you, Father.
1: It's such a pleasure to have you on our show. And let's just get right to it. Tell us, what is agape?
2: Well, the way I'm understanding agape, it's divine love. It's the love of God and the love for God and for all of God's creation. And it's we read in the scripture that God is called agape in 1 John.
1: Mm-hmm.
2: And so it's a God-centered definition of love.
1: Mm-hmm. And it's, you know, as I listen to your words, I can't help but think of, you know, that in the Greek language we have multiple words for the word love that sometimes is simply translated as love in the English, but as we know in the Greek language, it's translated in multiple different words. And specifically with the word agape, you know, oftentimes when I'm sharing with our congregations or speaking at, you know, and conferences or retreats, I talk about this agape being this unconditional love of God, that this love that God has towards us is unconditional. How when you, in your understandings of the word agape, is that how you also see it as well?
2: Yeah, I do. Although when we say unconditional, you know, if we go deeper into what Christ has done, Christ has made God's unconditional love available to us, but he did that through meeting certain conditions of righteousness and sacrifice. Mm-hmm. And so in a sense it's become available to us, but we see that, you know, in the scripture it said that the Lord, that the Father said, "You are my Son, in whom I am well pleased," to our Lord. Mm-hmm. And that's because why was he pleased? You know, what did Christ do that mm-hmm. Nobody else could do before? Not Adam or Moses or David or any righteous person previously could do. Is he defeated? He defeated Satan, and he went all the way to the cross and through hell mm-hmm. and basically conquered evil, and in his fidelity to the Lord, you know, keeping faith with the Lord, with the Father, perfectly.
1: Mm-hmm. Mm-hmm.
2: And so it's on the basis of his sacrifice that unconditional love is made available to us. Yeah.
1: Exactly. If you'd like to speak with Deacon Mark, you can call us at 1-855-237-2346. We're speaking about the quest for agape. The number, again, is 1-855-237-2346, or email us a question at ask@ancientfaith.com. That's ask@ancientfaith.com. You know, as we dig deeper, you know, into our own, you know, our own mentality, our own, as we say in the Greek language, the phronema, the mindset that we have as the humanity. You know, why do you think we are in such need of agape, and not only to experience it, but also to express it?
2: Well, I think we're designed for it. We're on every level. It's kind of the essence of what it means to be made in the image of God. And mm-hmm. you know, God being love, and we, you know, we think of the Father's love for the Son's love for the Father, and for the Spirit, and all three of the persons of the Trinity constituting that that mm-hmm. that experience of love that then you know, Christ has opened up for us to participate in. And and then on the other hand, we've, you know, fallen from our original nature, let's say, and are in a fallen state of nature. And so we live in a world that's broken, where mm-hmm. We experience love, but we also experience, lack of love much of the time. But still we're created for that love, and we really can't be happy, I guess you could say, without love. Or, and you could look at it on the level of just our nervous systems, the need to be soothed and feel safe. And we can see that with an infant, a newborn. We don't grow and develop without that kind of presence of a loving adult.
3: Mm.
4: I mean, Deacon, take us down to the level of in relationship. People in relationship, are often drawn to or love, some sort of gain that they receive from their relationship, right? So we're oriented toward profit or status. We're attracted to those who sort of make us feel better about ourselves, or, what you can do for me in relationship. We don't always approach love for seeking the good in others. Mm. We seek it for pleasure, for utility, what is functional for us, to meet our needs. And so this sort of seeking love for somebody else's, good and to have no conditions around it, I see as a struggle for human beings. And so bring us to the level of how this agape love sort of translates into relationship and how we can use Christ's love for us in order to really bring that into our relationships, almost transcending all these sort of needs of self that we kind of go after.
2: Yeah, it's the teaching is to love our neighbor as ourself, and so I think that as we grow in love and concern for another person, we see that they have needs. We can start with just the basic physical needs that people have, or food, clothing, and shelter, and all the rest, and then we can have empathy and know that other people have the same needs as we do, or especially that we have a limited capacity of time and energy, but those that are near to us, that especially if we choose, like you're saying, in a relationship, to commit to someone or to love someone, then I see that as opportunity to grow in love. And of course, we're two steps forward, one step backward. A lot of the times we fail, and then hopefully we get some feedback and correct and learn to love each other better. But yeah, you're right.
4: This is difficult because we're very much self-oriented with the goal to enjoy or derive pleasure from our relationship. And we all know in relationship with others that, relationship is not always in a positive cycle, mm-hmm. of experiencing pleasure or enjoyment. And, being able to sort of grow in that relationship when the pleasure stops, and entering into sort of seeking the inherent good of another person, I find is, not always natural, even though, we've been set up to be loved. We're loved like that by God, but it's difficult in our own humanity to love others in that way when we stop deriving pleasure from the relationship.
1: Mm-hmm. Well, I'd like to kind of follow up with what you were saying, Roxanne and Deacon, is, the old adage is that you can only give what you have. So often I think people's ideas about what love is is shaped by their experiences with people in their life, their relationships. How does that impact for both of you, I'd like to get your thoughts on this, but how does that shape how our ability is to not only experience love, but also to give love. How does that impact us in that way? And maybe Deacon Mark, if you want to start us out, then I'd love to hear your comments on that too, Roxanne.
2: I'm sorry. How does what impact us exactly, Father?
1: Yeah, I mean, how does our experiences, our relationships that have kind of taught us what, and I use quotes, what love is, how does that impact truly, because not everyone's idea or concept of what love is correct. And then even the way people look at God and how he either loves or doesn't love us, that through that lens, how do you think that impacts us not only in our walk of faith, but also in our own relationships moving forward?
2: Well, what your question is making me realize is that, and I'm sorry, but I'm struggling with articulating things well. But it makes me realize that this, we're talking about it conceptually, and that requires, that part of the brain with the language to put concepts and words to experiences. And it really fails. I mean, it's failing me at the mm-hmm. moment, but it fails in general, even when we're at our most articulate, because what we're talking about isn't an idea. It's not conceptual. It's not really conceptual. And I wonder, like you're saying, like we have different ideas about love, and there are all kinds of messages in the culture, or even like you say, religious ideas that people have about God and about love that may or may not be true. But for me, the way I've come to experience and feel like I know what I'm saying when I say the word agape, and I kind of prefer agape to just love for those reasons, because of the biblical association with it. The way I've come to understand what we're talking about, this concept is through experience. I don't know if anyone can understand it any other way, is other than through having experienced the goodness of another person caring about our needs to start with. And I kind of like to start with just the basic, physical needs, and then work up from there to, other ones. But, as an infant, we kind of see it in, early life and what we receive it, from our caregivers or our mother and father. Mm-hmm. And if we, if we were fed, and if we were held, and if we were soothed when we needed soothing, and if we were, seen and just attended to and attuned to, and we'll be naturally kind of happy, I think, and feel good. And that's the sign that you're being loved. And I guess that's where you're saying, Roxanne, that, that could feel really good and pleasurable. But what happens when, someone isn't doing that for us because right. maybe we're not a newborn anymore, mm-hmm. and maybe we're saying, hey, love me like a newborn. I want to be pampered that way. And of course, with children, we don't expect them to love us back in that sense, to do anything for us. But there's a developmental process that human beings need to go
4: right.
2: through.
4: I mean, I think our emotions interrupt the experience of giving agape love or expressing that to other people. So if you think about our experiences too, growing up, how is empathy shaped? I mean, it is first and foremost shaped by somebody responding warmly to our emotions. Mm. And this is, although right. it's sort of, right. it's there, but it has to be cultivated, right? We have the wiring for it, but it has to be, cultivated. And that is somebody responding warmly to our emotions. And it's so easy to respond warmly to a newborn, right? Because we're not, angry at something that they've just done. We see their innocence. We see their vulnerability, and we see their neediness and their incapacity, right? Like, but adults, you know, we judge, that interrupts the flow of love because we don't see their vulnerability. We don't see their incapacity. We

0: 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And feel free to leave us a comment in the comment lines on our Facebook page as we're broadcasting our show live there. Deacon Mark, this is also a question that just came in our email, an email question. This is what is stated. It said, what is the balance of loving your neighbor as yourself and being selfless to others in relationships? I find myself giving everything for the ones near me. However, I tend to feel more lonely in this process because I'm not receiving anything in return. As a young Greek woman still in college, I have a hard time with the idea of love. I feel people do not value relationships the same way I do as an Orthodox Christian. Any advice?
1: Yeah.
2: What a great question.
1: Yeah. I'm sure, we can all maybe to some degree or other relate to that question. And that's why I have trouble, or I don't know if trouble's the right word, but I wasn't really going with the unconditional term there, because I think that maybe there are conditions in maybe not for love, but for how it's for relationships, for how that love, what form the love takes. I think we're called to unconditionally pray for people, for everyone, and to entrust them to God, to Christ, but we're not, I don't think, asked to be in relationship to everyone. And so, part of like your question about where do I recognize my capacity and sort of, you could say, accept my limits, mm-hmm. And communicate my limits to another person. Sometimes the word boundaries is used here. That's also why I quoted the second great commandment of our Lord, to love our neighbor as ourself. And if we're loving, and I've heard that interpreted, or etymologically, as being ourselves, as though we are one Adam, one humanity, mm-hmm. and so that also means that I care for the humanity that I have, and I have empathy or compassion or concern for my own well-being, as well as for the well-being of another. But I have to accept that I'm not God. God is the one who can love everyone all the time and fully. I'm not God. And mm-hmm. so I have limits as a creature. And I think that loving in a God-centered way is the key there, which means that we don't really even, if you want to be a little provocative, I could say we don't really even have any love to give anyone anyway. I mean, it's God that has the love. God is love. We can only participate in God's love. And so I don't know if that's helpful, but that's how I'm thinking about it.
2: A more realistic, what I hear you saying, more realistic commitment of active virtue in relationship is being committed truly to each other's well-being and supportive of their growth, so we will them good. Right. And sometimes that means setting a boundary, right? Sometimes me being committed to your growth and supportive of your well-being means that I might need to set a boundary with myself in relation to, mm-hmm. That person. And so I think the act of virtue that I hear you saying is that, we will them good, and we're actively and unconditionally

0: praying for them and committed to their well-being, but that doesn't necessarily always mean relationship too, or active involvement in relationship.
1: And you can even I'm sorry, go ahead, Deacon. Yeah, I'd like to hear your thoughts.
2: No, Father, I want to hear what you're going to say.
1: Well, I mean, just to kind of build on the emailer's, you know, thoughts, I think, you know, knowing that, you know, she seems to be someone that is giving a lot and not necessarily getting things in return, I think, you know, that kind of goes to the whole point of, you know, that, you know, when we say, hey, love your neighbor, when the Bible speaks about that as yourself, you know, at what point does that become, that love come at the cost of my mental, spiritual, and physical well-being? And, you know, what would be some of the things that we would kind of caution this, you know, this emailer on when it comes to having that filtering system? Because, you know, there are many people just simply get burnt out, especially if they're not having anyone in their life that's truly feeding them in those categories, emotionally, spiritually, you know, and relationally. And so I think, you know, I think that's where, you know, especially if you have a giving heart, you know, you can kind of sometimes in an unhealthy way absolutely. Kind of buy into that lie that I got that the commandment says to love, you know, my others, love your neighbor as yourself. Well, and that's a commandment that God gave. Well, you know, when it becomes unhealthy, though, to do that, when in other words, when it's coming at my own expense, you know.
0: Well, and a Christian is called to serve, right? And so the writer was pretty transparent about this, that not everybody views relationship in the same way. Mm-hmm. You know, Christians are called to serve and have are, you know, tied to a servant's heart most of the time in relationship, but not everyone walks into relationships, you know, in the world's view to serve. Mm-hmm. So, yes, I mean, people, you are met with people who can be on the receiving end quite often, and not because they're intentionally there to abuse the privilege of your mm-hmm. giving, but because they haven't been taught to think of relationship in that way. Mm-hmm. And so I can really empathize, you know, with the writer and what she's saying. And I do think it's important to reflect within, right? Like, what is this doing to me when I serve? If that's making me into the worst version of myself and I'm starting to feel, you know, withdrawn, you know, I may have crossed my own boundary to love myself.
1: Deacon?
2: Yeah. And I'm wondering if there's a misconception or a misunderstanding of what love means in that question. Or, you know, one way we could put it is maybe she's not loving herself enough. Mm-hmm. And again, I'm not saying to be self-centered, but to be Christ-centered. And so if we think about, if we go back to the metaphor of, you know, the newborn and then the, you know, the infant or the toddler, whatever stage, early life, where we're basically there on the receiving end and the parent is on the giving end in that case, right? Mm-hmm. But even then, at a certain point, would it be loving for the parent to never say no to a child, to never say no to a toddler? You know, would we call that loving? Or would we say that would be neglectful to not say no when the child is about to, I don't know, I'm looking at a floor lamp, is about to pull a floor lamp down on top of them or, you know, crawl out into or something. You know, we must say no if we love the child. And similarly, if another person is somewhat, you know, like you're saying, Presbytera, you know, immature like a child and is just me, give me, like I was saying before, then the loving act for them might be to hear no. No, we can be polite about it. No, thank you. But it's still no. Mm-hmm. No is loving. And mm-hmm. we can't fully say yes to someone if we can't also say no to them. Mm-hmm. So then our yes is kind of empty at that point, and we've become empty. And like you said before, we can't give from an empty well, so to speak. Mm-hmm. And I think where we fill up our well of love is directly from God, who's, you know, present to us, alive, you know, living God, Christ. You know what I'm saying?
0: Yeah, of course. I mean,
2: Christ is risen. We're going to celebrate Christ is risen, and He's available to us in the Holy Spirit here and now. And going to him is that's the source of love in this definition that I'm following. The thing about emotions and feelings and even doing, you know, acts of service for others, those can go with this agape love of Christ, but it's not always what we think. You know, was Christ loving when he said no to the money changers in the temple? Was he loving when he said no to the Pharisees and the scribes? Mm-hmm. And you know, so I think love involves. I think it means pursuing Christ and he will guide us and maybe the experiences of life will teach us that, you know, we are limited creatures and we can't, as a phrase from one song I used to like, goes, you know, throw our arms around the world.
0: Yeah. So I think that's important.
2: Except in our prayer.
0: I think that's very important, the words, you know, that you've sort of said that we are limited creatures, and this is very true, and we're limited in different ways and to different capacities. And I do think too often, you know, we look around and say, I should be able to do this because it is expected or because others do this, and yet we miss out on the sort of individual reflection of how in doing that or applying that should to our own lives, it is destructive in our lives, because we haven't respected our own limitations, our own idiosyncrasies, our own strengths, our own capacities. And so, you know, that is something that I think you've really touched on, it's super important, you know, that we all, you know, take a look within and respect that limitation that God has put on us, because we're all designed to do something quite different in this world. We don't all have the same capacities. And so when it is becoming, you know, destructive to love, you know, we've sort of missed the boundary and maybe missed out on reflecting on what our own capacities are. And maybe there's some other way that we love the world through withdrawing from relationship. And we do different things, you know, with what God's put on our hearts. And so I do think it's important to sort of respect those individual limitations and not apply so many of the shoulds. I have so many people, you know, in my practice who struggle with the serving and the giving and it becoming so much. And then the body reacts with internal negativity and angst and depression. And it's sort of like, oh, but I should keep giving, right? There's this sort of active commitment to virtue, despite limitation, despite the body, despite the soul sort of rising up and saying, wait, you know, pause, you know, and so I just wanted to kind of echo that.
2: Yeah. Yeah. And so, also to go back to the idea that we learn love from other people loving us. And hopefully everyone has had at least some experience of love and they know it. Maybe there are some people that haven't. There certainly are people that haven't had much, but if even there was one moment where a person experienced real love, you know, they'll remember that. And if we have, you know, people in our lives who we think of as you know, exemplars of love, maybe family members or friends or maybe a priest or someone like that, a teacher or something. You know, ask yourself, you know, does that person have boundaries? Does that person have limits? Does that person need to say goodbye at the end of the day and go to sleep and shut their door and say goodnight? And, you know, or does that person just give and give and give until they're, you know, I don't know, there's nothing, they have to go to the hospital. You know, of course, you know, even the people who are the most giving and, you know, they have the capacity to give a lot. That's wonderful. They have probably developed that capacity. I've met people like that who, you know, they can get by on less sleep and they'll make extra time and they just, but they have their limits too. and only God is unlimited. And that's why I say, I mean, if a person can seek God and find God, which we know that God is available, and that's really the key for us as followers of Christ, is to let people see and know how they can access the source of love. Mm. I mean, even a holy saint isn't the source of love. They'll be, like I said, they participate in God's love, but they'll also have boundaries. They'll also say goodbye, and they'll also commend us to Christ. Mm-hmm. But I mean, one little metaphor I think of is, it's like with electricity. It's the difference between having a battery, which is going to die, or maybe you could have a renewable battery, which you could recharge. You know, and we're more like the renewable batteries, or like you could say plugging directly into the outlet. It would be plugging into the source, which is Christ. In a simple definition, Christ is love.
1: Mm-hmm. Right. Mm-hmm. So you're listening to Live with the Lowes, and we're speaking with Deacon Mark Nicholas, a mental health counselor in Massachusetts and a deacon in the Greek Orthodox Church. 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You can call us at 1-855-237-2346. 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
0: So you enrolled in a PhD program in pastoral psychology at Boston University, and you know, you have a practice now, Inner Resources Counseling. Talk to us about counseling and psychotherapy, you know, and sort of how that relates to your Christian faith. And maybe how you bring your work with agape into the work that you do with clients.
2: Okay. Well, I try to put myself in their shoes as best I can, you know, mentally and to a degree emotionally, and meet them where they are. I think of that in Christian terms, like the Lord becoming one of us, God becoming incarnate, to put himself in our experience and live this human life, and so that we wouldn't be alone, distant from God anymore. And and so I try to extend that same sort of, maybe you could call it incarnational, to whatever limited degree I can do it, psychologically, and and maybe also spiritually. I pray for my clients, try to take them into my heart, and then I try to listen as best I can, and help them move from where they are to where they want to go, which is, you know, to a place of, I don't know, the word happiness comes to mind. It's probably not the best word, but, mm-hmm. a better life.
0: And do you do a lot of teaching? Do you do a lot of teaching your clients how to express agape love in their relationships?
2: Well, when I do couples therapy, I suppose so. I call my practice Inner Resources Counseling, and I try to see the sources of strength that clients have within them, and maybe bring that to their attention, help them to see it, and put the magnifying glass on those, and challenge them a bit to draw from those and strengthen those. Try to give encouragement, and but when I'm seeing a couple, and they're having difficulty communicating with each other, I think the simple practice of helping them listen better and summarize what the other person is saying in their own words is a little bit of love. It's maybe an important bit of love that they're learning to do there, because like you said before, they that's where we get sometimes taken over by our emotions and our nervous system reactions, we can start to, stop hearing what the other person is saying and start maybe we get triggered into some sort of a fight flight type of response or something like that. And so just by slowing the communication down and saying, okay, so what you're saying is this, is that right? Do I understand? And they'll say, no, that's not exactly what I'm saying. Okay, help me say it again. I'll listen better. Okay, this is what I'm saying. Oh, okay, so you're saying this. Yes. Oh, and that feels good to both of them. And in an example like that, no one even had to agree with anyone. They just had to understand what the other person was actually trying to say.
0: I love what you're saying about also, the communication strategies, but also the dipping into their strengths and to learn to draw from those. We have a writer who just wrote in about, that when we're learning to see ourselves a little bit more the way God sees us, right? So being able to see our strengths, draw from that and live that in our relationships, that we sort of develop a greater propensity to be able to love others as Christ would as well. And would you agree with that?
2: Yeah, I would agree. Yeah, I would. Say a little bit more about that, Prajitera.
0: Yeah. So, it's interesting because a lot of the positive psychology, I'm a big fan of positive psychology, and a lot of that research, interestingly enough, says that when we discover our strengths, our inner virtues, the things that we've sort of been born or wired to do, and they're not all the same, that when we discover those and live from that space, we tend to have the highest level of emotional and psychological well-being, which sets us up to be the most loving, right? To be able to inspire others who are then inspired by us. And then they are reflected, inspired to use their gifts right back to us. And it's interesting because I think that really goes back to learning to see ourselves the way God sees us. I do believe that when we were made, he sort of designed us all quite different with a different set of gifts. Yeah. And sometimes it takes a lifetime for us to learn those gifts. We don't know them, right out of the womb. But when we discover them, it's a beautiful thing that transcends relationships.
2: Isn't it? Yeah, and Pete, we can do that for each other. We can see one another's strengths and gifts, and we can name it and let the other person know, and that can be a real gift and encouragement to one
0: another. Paul, and the inspiration that happens is like synergistic, right? And the relationship can then serve the world and be loving toward the world, right? So it's really positive and beautiful.
2: We build each other up.
0: Right.
2: Yeah, we can build each other up as opposed to breaking each other down, which we also do. And when we feel scared and get threatened and go into the fight response.
1: DK Mark, I know that you said that you did you talk about this agape circle. Can you tell our listeners what the agape circle is?
2: Yeah, so Agape Circle started off as a project that I did in 2007 when I was in my doctoral program at Boston University. And I have my dissertation here, and just so happens. And that was called Fostering Social Support and Compassionate Love in the Greek Orthodox Church Through Small Groups. An agape circle is a small group of about six to 10 people, that meet or met back then when I first started it, weekly for 7 weeks and followed a curriculum that involved short little passages of scripture and inspiring words from saints and questions for reflection. And then dialogue following a certain format that invited people to connect the faith through the scripture and the saints' words to their own personal experience and response. Because I felt that was a little different than what happens in other contexts, whether it's the liturgy or a Bible study, where it's more of a instructional event. This is more of a processing event. So that's what an Agape Circle is. And people loved it back then. And I was measuring outcomes. It was a dissertation which included a quantitative component. And I was trying to see if by participating in this experience for 7 weeks, people could develop increase their sense of social support and connection and feeling more loved in a way, and also an attitude of compassionate love towards other people, especially people in need, and not just the people in the group. So that's how it started. People, it had good results, and I did it a few more times through the Department of Religious Ed, and then different times in one parish or another, but not on a large scale. But now I'm at a point where I want to devote some time and energy to sharing it online and making it available so that it can be done on a larger scale. Now that back then we didn't have much of an internet and such, and now it's a lot more developed. So
0: that would be great.
2: And I'm more available for it.
0: Yeah, let us know when that small group ministry is made available virtually. It's something we'd love to help get out.
2: Yeah, thank you. I'll just say that I'm setting up a Facebook page right now, Agape Circle, and I know there's a few of them out there, but you'll be able to find it there. And if anyone's interested in participating or even leading one of these, because it's a peer-led small group, just email me at agapecirclecourses.com. Okay. So that's Agape, A-G-A-P-E, and then C-I-R-C-L-E.
0: Okay.
2: C-O-U-R-S-E-S at gmail.com. Yeah.
0: Okay.
2: Yeah.
0: Great. Okay. And Deacon, what are some sort of, just in our sort of closing 10 minutes here, what are some practical suggestions that you could share with our listeners concerning mental and spiritual health and well-being as we approach Pascha in this beautiful Lenten season?
2: Connect to Christ and to other people in ways that are based in agape, based in listening and mutual concern and caring. That's the first thing I would say. Take care of ourselves. We should take care of ourselves the way we would take care of someone else that we cared about. A lot of times, we're not doing that. Those are a couple of thoughts.
0: Mm-hmm. I love that. Take care of ourselves the way we would care for others. Usually that's said the other way around. And I love the way that you've sort of prioritized the self. And I love the sort of second half of, love your neighbors as yourself. Most of the time when you think about that commandment, you think of the neighbor. Mm-hmm. You don't often hear anyone sort of stress the other side of that. And so that, I think that's quite beautiful.
1: Yeah, and I think too, Roxanne, as we're hearing with hearing Deacon Mark talk about this, I couldn't help but think, you know, we know that we recognize as Christians that there's always that we don't fight against that our enemy is not someone, it's something. It's that we fight against not flesh and blood, but against powers and principalities. And so often, you know, one of the gateways I would argue that but the enemy works on us is through fatigue, when we're not caring for ourselves, because especially as people of faith, we're oftentimes said that whenever we're taking care of ourselves, that it's selfish. But what we see throughout scriptures is how Christ would remove himself from a crowd or from the disciples and go and pray to kind of regroup. Yeah. And we hear this beautiful story of Lazarus, this Saturday, but you know, his sisters, and how Christ says, you know, when Martha comes up to him complaining about her sister not helping out with all the things to do in the kitchen, where he says, you know, Martha, Martha, you're so busy trying to do all these things, but only one thing is needed. And so I think that it's important for our listeners that in everything that you're doing is, and I think Deacon Mark, this is what you're alluding to or sharing with us, is it's so important that we have to be first connected to him if we're going to do anything great for them. In other words, we have to be, the vertical shapes the horizontal. The vertical relationship that we have with Christ will impact our horizontal relationship with others. And to model our lives the way he did, you know, in everything that we do. So we take that break, not to watch football, not necessarily to sit there and, you know, go to a gym, but it is that time to just kind of recenter ourselves and to allow God to speak to us. Because I think for too many of us, we're just on this little, you know, mouse, you know, wheel that we're on, and we're just going from one thing to the next. And for many of us, you know, even Lent itself becomes this little, becomes something that I have to do as opposed to something that I want to do, that it allows this, that the church recognizing how busy we are interferes and inserts a moment, a season of interruption for us to put back Christ on our throne, on the throne of our lives. Because if not, we're not able to really express agape, share it in whatever limited way that we know or what we've seen or experienced, if we're not first grounded with him. Because as you beautifully said, Deacon Mark, God is agape. He is that. So if we expect to model our lives as the Bible tells us that we should do that, and we know that one of the core tenets of our faith is theosis, is this constant desire to take off the old man and put on the new man, to become more and more like Christ and all of his attributes, all of his the way he lived his life, for us to model that. We can't do that if we're allowing the world itself to dictate the pace of our life. What are your thoughts about what I'm sharing?
2: Yeah, that's how I see it. I've met people who are full of love, and they are Christ centered. They are in love with the Lord, and from their communion with him, the fullness of the Spirit overflows, and you can just feel the divine energy, the divine grace. And I know that comes through work, you know, a struggle, you could say, to follow Christ, to say no to the enemy and the very many temptations that are, you know, in front of us, and to seek him and to find our rest in him. You know, for those of us who are tired and heavy laden, he gives rest, and to find our feel the love in him. And of course, this is directly through prayer, but also through the scripture, through the sacraments, through the divine liturgy. I mean, it's all there. And through, I mean, I say sacraments, one of them is holy confession, which we could make more use of than many of us do. Mm-hmm. And sometimes we think, oh, it's like a negative experience, and it shouldn't be a negative experience. It's like an unburdening and a freeing experience, and we really receive grace. So those of us who are in the church, we have access to God directly through the sacraments, the liturgy, and the prayers, and the scripture. And those of us who are not in the church, we can join. We can come and see, as it says, and come and see mm-hmm. that the Lord is good. Taste and see. Yeah. Mm-hmm.
1: I love that. I appreciate, Deacon Mark, you taking the time to be with us this evening. It's such a pleasure to have you on Live with the Lows, and we definitely look forward to having you back on our show for a future episode. I just think that your words and your challenge to us, I think, was so inspiring, and just encourage you to continue to do the great work that you're doing. And thanks again for being on our show.
2: Thank you so much, and all praise to the Lord. I'm pretty useless, but thank you for your kindness.
0: We so enjoyed you, Deacon.
1: Well, thanks again, Deacon.
2: And you're kind. Thank you.
1: You know, in the last few moments of our show, I do want to encourage all of you, as we are going to be taking a break. All of the shows here at Ancient Faith will be taking a break next week in honor and in celebration of all that God has and continues to do for us through the week of Holy Week, as we call it in the Orthodox Church. For many of you that may be tuning into our show, our Easter is not this Sunday. It's actually the following Sunday. We follow what is called the Julian calendar, which happens to be the same exact calendar that Christ himself followed. But with that said, I do encourage you, if you are interested in coming to the Orthodox Church, or you're interested in learning more about the Orthodox Church, attending Holy Week is an extraordinary opportunity to do just that. And so I just welcome you to go to any Orthodox church that's in your area. When you go there, you can tell them that we told you to go there, and to but introduce yourself to the priest, introduce yourself to the community, get to know the services, because their services are absolutely unbelievable. And to those of you that are Orthodox, I do want to challenge you with this. Studies show that the opportunity of inviting someone during Holy Week, that someone is 82% more likely to accept an invitation to go to a church during Holy Week and Easter than at any other time of the year. So just listen to that. This one Sunday of Easter Sunday, or Holy Saturday night, as we say, that out of the entire 51 others, more people will come to that one service than any other service throughout the entire year, or more inclined to do so. So one of the things I encourage you to do is invite people to come and worship with us. Invite them to come to your church, if you are Orthodox, to be part of those extraordinary services, and to take steps, like as we do, as we take the steps of Christ and to walk in his footsteps in such a small, insignificant way, but nevertheless, so that we can participate in this Holy Week services. And so I invite you to invite others to be there too. I also encourage you to pray for your clergy and pray for all those who are going to be serving during this Holy Week season. Just knowing that, as we know, the enemy never takes a break. There's always temptations and struggles that he does towards us and towards the people that serve in our community. So pray for those who are leading our churches from the top all the way down, and then invite people, and then also join the ministries yourself. Join the services yourself. I promise you, if you journey through Holy Week, it'll be one of the most transformational experiences you've ever had in your entire life. So once again, thank you so much for joining us tonight. We're always so honored to have you here. And thanks to Matushka Trudy for producing tonight's show. And as always, God bless you and stay strong in your walk of faith.
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0: the battlefield with Father Joseph Collins and Father Michael Marcantoni. Recovery lessons to combat life's unmanageability. On life's battlefield, when expectations and reality meet, almost nothing goes as planned. Father Joseph and Father Michael confront the inevitable difficulties of life by drawing from the well of practical Orthodox spirituality and the tools developed by addiction recovery.
1: Hello and welcome to On the Battlefield. I am Father Joseph Collins, joined with my dear friend, Father Michael Marcantoni. Father Michael, it has been a while since we recorded because you were on vacation. I've been doing a lot around here in Cheyenne. So why don't you tell everybody, if you want, where you were, how amazing it was, and how great it is to be back.
2: All right. Yes. Hello. Great to be back. Good to see all of you again. It is a pleasure to be back on with all of you. As some of you know, and some of you may not be aware, we were in Peru. As a lot of you know, my presbitera, my wife, is from Peru, and we've been pretty good throughout the kids' life of getting them back home to see the family every other year. We'd been really good about that. And then 2020 was supposed to be, right? That was supposed to be our next Peru year. That obviously didn't happen. 2021 was a sequel and we were on the road anyway. And so finally we were back there for the first time since 2018. So every other year, with just a small interruption in history, became four really quick. But it was a great trip as always. The kids got to spend some great time with their cousins. They would have liked more. So, being south of the equator, the seasons are backwards. So it's the middle of the school year there, as opposed to summer. It's not summer break. It's the middle of the school year. So they would have liked to have seen their cousins a little more, but they loved the time they got with them when they weren't in classes. And we took, Presbiter and I took a trip to Puno to, that's where they have Lake Titicaca, which is the world's highest navigable lake. It spans both Peru and Bolivia. And it was a really awesome trip. So we had a great time. It's always good to be back. It's always good to be there. And now happy to be back home and getting things just kind of moving forward where we are. How is your summer thus far, Matt?
1: My summer has been pretty good. The wife and kids left me home alone because we are in the beginning of August, and between Transfiguration and the 15-day fast and all the services kind of in conjunction with that, I couldn't leave. So they went to Wisconsin without me, which is great. They're having a ball with their cousins who are all on summer vacation with them, which is nice. And we just wrapped up what they call Cheyenne Frontier Days. And if nobody knows what that is, it is the world's largest outdoor rodeo. It is a 10-day affair, each and every day having rodeo events, bull riding, bronc riding, roping, barrel racing, etc. There's huge concerts almost every night. Pro bull riders come. It's a really big deal, and it's quite a lot of fun. So we wrapped that up, and in general, the summer's been really great. It's been beautiful up here in Wyoming, and it's nice to be back here on the battlefield with you after a couple of weeks of reprieve, but we'll get back into the groove here and talk a little bit about addiction. So, Father Michael, tell me, when you hear the word addiction, what do you think of? Because, and I ask you that question, it's a loaded question, because I think that in some ways, how many of us think of addiction, or at least how we define addiction, could use a little bit of reworking. So if you were to define or give a brief or broad stroke of what addiction is, how would you answer that question?
2: Yeah, so I'm going to give that, I'm going to come at that from two angles, because I think generally speaking, right? Like generally speaking, the sort of layman's working definition is being hooked on some substance that you can't quit, that you can't stop. Like, employ a little bit of the vernacular there, but I think that's generally the way that we think about it. We think about it as this, as this chemical hook that can't be undone and is therefore a problem. Knowing what I know now, I look at addiction a lot more in terms of the consequences, a lot more in terms of what it does. So, like, for example, one of the things that marks the turn from problematic drinking, like, because there are people who are just irresponsible with alcohol, for example, who aren't actually alcoholics. They're just really irresponsible with this substance, but they don't have all the hallmarks of an actual alcoholic. And that's, they still need to be dealt with, but it's a little different thing. Whereas one of the things that marks an actual alcoholic is the compulsion, is the fact that, if you start, you can't stop. You have very little control over how much gets consumed. And one of the things that makes it so insidious is that consumption can be delayed. So it's very often, when someone is trying to avoid coming to terms with their drinking, it's very often the case that they'll say, like, oh, well, I'll just have one drink at this dinner. And they really will do that. And then that will be proof that, see, I only had one drink at dinner. I therefore don't have a problem. And then reward themselves with plenty of drinks later after the family goes to sleep.
1: If I hear you right, are you saying that sometimes when we think of or define addiction in our mind, our definition might be too black and white, too inflexible? And also, in that inflexibility or black and whiteness of being addicted to the substance, right? Like you said at the beginning of your remarks, you said, when we think of it, we think of it as being addicted to the substance. So then if that is our definition, are we being inflexible insofar as we're blaming the substance and removing or creating a dichotomy that isn't really there? Is that what you're saying? Or am I reading too much into your comments? Because that's kind of how I view it. It's like, I think that we end up blaming the substance alone, like saying, oh, it was cocaine's fault. Cocaine is highly addictive. Therefore, he's addicted because cocaine is addictive.
2: Yeah.
1: And we end up blaming the substance apart from the deeper and more complex situation that is the human aspect, which is what I hear you saying in a way.
2: Well, so one of the things that people in recovery will tell you is, you don't have an alcohol or drug problem, you have a life problem. And so they seek to, recovery work seeks to address the character defects and flaws that made drugs or alcohol or whatever else, because there's a lot of, addiction's a much broader spectrum thing than just chemical substances. But that makes the object of addiction the solution. Like why would drinking be the solution to your life problem? And for the alcoholic, that's what's happened. They have a life problem and drinking has become the solution, and it's a bad solution. It's a solution that creates more problems. So a big hallmark is, is it making your life unmanageable? The problem is, right, the person under the influence can't see that clearly. So I think what I'm saying is, it's how, for whatever variety of reasons, whether it's our biological makeup, sociological factors, trauma, it doesn't really matter. For whatever variety of reasons, how are we interacting with this substance?
1: Yeah.
2: How are we interacting with the item?
1: Okay.
2: Because there are people who have trauma in their lives who can interact with alcohol in a non-addictive way. who can really have, you know, a couple of drinks with the guys over at football and be fine. For whatever reason, you know, why are you interacting with it in this way? And recovery seeks to deal with that.
1: Yeah. Okay. So you answered this question, but I had this question in my notes. So, but I'd like, I'll tell you what I think, and I heard you say it already, but are alcohol, cocaine, crystal meth, or any other drugs inherently addictive? And you just answered that by saying that, no, they are not. Because some people can have a couple drinks and be fine and not be addicts, not be alcoholics or whatever. So therefore, it isn't quite so easy to say that cocaine ruined my spouse's life. Because maybe the cocaine in their life helped them ruin it, but the cocaine itself didn't actually do the ruining. And I read, just to give an anecdote, if you look at Vietnam is a great example of this. Heroin use by GIs during their time in Vietnam was very high. There were lots of GIs using lots of heroin during their tenure there while they were on tour. They come home, many of those people, the majority of those people who were using in theater, left the drug alone when they got home, which says that the heroin itself wasn't addictive. It was just a means to soothe the pain and the trauma that they were enduring in theater. And when they got home, they were able to kick it. So we can't say that the heroin implicitly was addictive. Otherwise, you would have had 100% addiction rate, which wasn't true. It was significantly lower than that. However, there were people who started using in Vietnam, who when they got home continued to use, which then is a life problem. It's a me problem that, along with my biology, my psychology, and my own life the way it was, pervaded, you know, it allowed the heroin filled a niche that wasn't being filled prior to finding their heroin.
2: Right. Well, it becomes a little more complicated because there is, you can't say there's zero chemical aspect to this. There is. There are substances that lend themselves to being physiologically addictive more or less quickly than others.
1: Right.
2: So
1: my point that the drug itself isn't the addictive. They have addictive properties because they trigger the dopamine and the opioid sensors in our brains. Our brains are wired to want and need those chemicals because we produce them naturally. But when it becomes, what did you say? When you have that deep desire to have it, when you can't not desire the drug, then you have a problem. But my point is, my big point is, not that it isn't complicated, but that I think that when we think of addiction, it's very black and white, and we want to blame the drug. And if the drug by itself was the core source of addiction, then all of those GIs would have been addicted after their tours in Vietnam. That's my only, all I'm saying.
2: Yeah. And I think that point is good. It's a matter of it being sort of the causes that go into and the effects that go into addiction are varied and nuanced. So like, yeah, there is the chemical component, right? So, I mean, there are substances that hijack that system much more viciously than others. And that's what makes them so dangerous. I mean, dealing with an opioid, dealing with opioids, dealing with crack. I mean, these things are highly addictive. There are things that are more highly addictive than others. They're all dangerous. But you do raise, again, you bring up the GIs. Another real analogous example is music festivals. I mean, you know, we know that, you know, music festivals, especially things like Burning Man and other music festivals out in the world, are famous for recreational drug use. And not everyone who recreationally uses in their youth at music festivals goes on to become an addict. And they don't. Some of them, you know, that's a phase they pass through and then they grow into adulthood. Others do indeed have a problem. An addiction problem. I would say they all have a problem because regardless, if you're, you know, when you're seeking to numb out, when you're seeking sort of the chemical soothing to check out and disconnect from reality, you already have a problem. You already have a life problem where you're saying, I don't know how to deal with reality unfiltered, unaltered, and on its own terms. It's too painful. It's too much. Whatever. So, I mean, the minute we're starting to use that, whether or not it blossoms into full-blown addiction, the fact that we reach for something to numb and disconnect is an issue. It's a major problem. And it's a major problem that can have serious consequences because of the decisions you make while you're doing it. But it can also lead to actual clinical addiction, yes. One of the things that happens, you know, so you're looking at the steps, and he says, you know, we came to realize that we were powerless before alcohol and our lives had become unmanageable. Well, I mean, so powerless before, that's kind of passive language. And interestingly enough, right, the word within James's epistle and within the Fathers, there's a word that describes that very well, but it's sort of muddied in English. So the word that we often hear in Orthodoxy of a passion or a pathos, you know, a passion or a pathos is a malady of the soul that is compulsive in character, right? You have a compulsion. You are a slave to, you know, like St. Paul says, whatever vice overtakes a man, that is his master. So you become habitually overtaken by gluttony or lust or whatever. And that's what's pulling the strings. That's what's calling the shots. That's what's your master. Well, the word for that in James's epistle and in Orthodox theology is pathos or a passion. And that means to be passive. It means to be passive in front of something. It's this thing is happening to you. It is very much the antithesis of the fruit of the spirit that we call engratia, or mastery, hold a mastery over oneself, a hold over oneself, not just self-control, but engratia, a mastery over oneself, dominion over oneself. So, pathos, I mean, what marks this worst level of sin is that it makes you passive. You are being acted upon by it. You are the subject being acted upon by the pathos. And that is, that's a problem. So what you're looking at, right, because now you are, as St. Paul says, a slave to it. So that's very much in keeping with the language used in addiction recovery. You realize like, oh, I am passive in front of this. I am acted upon by this. I become powerless in front of this. Well, okay, given that knowledge, what do I do? Well, you know, and it's funny because the steps start out by talking about being powerless. And then like the rest of it is stuff I need you to do, but it's stuff I need you to do so that you're not in that position again, because the minute you get sober and start treating the life problem that made your substance, a solution, suddenly, you're not passive anymore. And so that's a big part of it. And so I think a major part of what makes

0: that's your habit. So there's a great deal of that. There's a great deal of that when you're talking about addiction, because again, you're acted upon, you know, by your passion. That's what that is.
1: So back to the staying on the idea of rethinking how we understand addiction. If we have an idea or a definition of addiction that rests in the realm of seeing that the problem isn't the human problem, it isn't the human condition, but rather the drug's capacity or ability to do something to me. And then if we start in that place, then we all of a sudden become almost incapable of understanding some of the other DSM-5 addictions like gambling, sex, pornography, shopping, etc., right? Because there is no chemical that we are introducing into our body that's affecting or creating the addiction. You know, so I'm using external addictions that are classified on the DSM-5, which is the accepted psychological medical addictions that are treated by doctors. That if we have a whole classification of addictions that are not chemically induced, then we cannot have a definition of addiction that wholly rests in the capacity of the chemical that I'm introducing into myself, a drug or et cetera, to actually be the inducer or be the sole cause of my addiction. Let me put it that way. I want to keep hammering on that because a lot of people that I encounter play the blame game of, it's the alcohol's fault. My husband is an alcoholic because alcohol exists. We need to get rid of alcohol entirely. You know, like we did with prohibition, like we've tried to do with the war on drugs. We want to get rid of all the drugs because it's the drug's fault. And that's really what I want to get across to people today, is that sort of understanding of addiction is far too simple, and it places the blame in the wrong place, like you just said. It removes me and my problems, my weaknesses, my passivity, my sins, the sins of my fathers, and my own inability to overcome the cravings and the compulsion, and puts it all in the lap of the chemical. And we've got to get past that to be able to really start to understand what addiction is, how to treat it, and how to overcome as a group of people in the community.
0: Well, and recovery people will tell you there's no more miserable creature than a dry drunk. So a dry drunk is someone who has simply cut out the alcohol, but they don't do recovery work. Recovery work is not just getting dry, getting non-alcohol altered. And that's actually really not that hard. I mean, you know, you wait enough days and it's out of the system. But recovery work, sobriety, is, again, it's that internal change, which, again, we call in Orthodoxy metanoia, which means a change of heart. The literature of recovery speaks of a change of the psyche, which amounts to the same thing, right, in across so many ways. And that's part of the reason why I bring this up. You know, this isn't some sort of foreign vocabulary we're importing onto Orthodoxy. This is Orthodox vocabulary that, by the grace of God, this community stumbled onto. They don't realize how Orthodox the vocabulary they're using is. I'm not appropriating anything. We're using Orthodox terms that happen to crop up elsewhere because they're true. So for no other reason than it's true. When Orthodoxy says it, it's true. So when someone else bumps into it, we're like, yes, we know.
1: Because truth is universal.
0: Well,
1: wherever you find truth, the truth is the truth. It doesn't matter where you find it. True is

0: true.
1: Right. And there's going to be no truth apart from Jesus Christ. So it's here in Orthodoxy, which is Christ's body. That's where you're going to find the truth. And if anyone else has stumbled into anything, it's like, yes, we know. We have it. Come see the rest.
0: Yes.
1: Come see the rest.
0: We know. We know. Thank you. We know.
1: We know. Yes. Thank you. Come see the rest. But as it were, you know, a dry drunk is someone who, you know, they're not doing the work of sobriety. They've just gotten dry and they don't address their character defects. Well, they're the most miserable of creature because now they're on edge. They have the cravings. They are irritable. They are restless, irritable, and discontent and petty and scheming and manipulative and all of the things that the addiction makes you, but without the substance that might take the edge off. So all of that edge is there with all of the character defects and none of them are being addressed. And that's why if you just remove the substance, but you don't fix the life problem, you've still got plenty of problems left because the life problem is the real issue. The dealing with the character defects is the real issue. And that's what we see happen within our parishes. It's not enough for you to just avoid adultery, right? In order to have a good marriage, you just avoid adultery. No, you've actually got to build a solid relationship with this other person. You've actually got to address, you know, your own faults and failings within that relationship that sometimes make you unmanageable and difficult to deal with. You've got to take accountability for yourself. It's a lot of hard work. And so all these things function that way. So again, no matter where we're talking about on the spectrum of the life of repentance and recovery, just simply avoiding something doesn't get you where you want to go. It might be a necessary prerequisite to start. You can't start sobriety if you're still drinking. You do have, there is kind of a binary element to that. Like if you're sober, you're either drinking or you're not. I mean, that's really it. You know, you're either in your marriage, you're either faithful or you aren't, you know, you're either stealing or you're not. Like there are certain elements here that are binary. On the other end, then it gets a little more complex in saying, well, let's deal with the underlying issues, the underlying character defects and sins and passions that made this look like a viable course of action to begin with. And that's where it gets messy and that's where it gets complicated. And that's where a great deal of mercy and grace need to come in. Because the reasons why people do the wrong thing are rarely simplistic. Nobody wakes up in the morning, very few. It is the rare sociopath that wakes up in the morning, you know, wanting to be evil, wanting to go do the wrong thing. Most people have a very complex web of justifications as to why they're still good people, even though they're doing the wrong thing. And the addict most of all. Like one of the biggest things, like if you want to keep someone trapped in addiction, embarrass them, humiliate them, shame them. Because the pain, the whatever pain they're going through that makes them latch onto their addiction for comfort, they're ashamed of it. And so like it's a very shameful prison and it's miserable. And so like helping someone get out of that also means helping them deal with the thing they don't want to look at. They're hiding from something. You know, it's a life problem. And that takes a great deal of grace. And to have that grace, we have to have knowledge of our own sins. And that's why St. Paul says in Galatians, you know, to bear one another's burdens and so fulfill the law of Christ. Like you have to kind of know what your own burden is so that you can look at someone and say, yep, I get it. You know, I have my failures and imperfections. That's why at addiction centers, most of the time, the staff is in recovery. So they can look and say, yep, yeah, been there. So it's complicated because some of the chemical aspect is binary. Like you're using or you aren't. But then it gets complex once you get into, okay, why did we get here? And that's where it gets complicated.
0: That's interesting. It is interesting. Father, so in the realm of recovery, and I think I know the answer to this, but you're a lot more familiar with this 12-step program than I am. When 12-steppers talk about the character defects, and this is something I would like to talk in way more detail in future episodes, so let's not go too deep on it. It's mostly a tangent for me, but how much of the character defects does the 12-step program see as coming from how your body is wired, like psychological damage or neurological stuff that like neurological damage that happened as a child from your brain not developing or anything like that? Or is it just completely on you to overcome whatever defect is there, whether of your own making or not?
1: Well, so, and this is where, you know, this is where recovery along with Orthodox theology is genuinely holistic, you know, because we don't posit that like we've got some space where we're fasting and doing prostrations and the spiritual stuff is over there. It's like, no, these physical things we're doing with our lives are part of our spiritual lives. They're not partitioned out. And because addiction is understood as a medical condition, it's holistic in that way. It's very much a both and. So it's like, all right. So, I mean, that's why you'll see like EMDR, I have movement desensitization reprocessing therapy used in a lot of centers. Not everyone does it. You know, not everyone in a 30-day program is going to do it, but some people will. You know, there's different types of therapy, different types of modalities, because there's a lot of different things happening that are across, you know, all across the board. So, you know, mental, physical, spiritual, psychological, and just like in Orthodox theology, the idea being that if you neglect all of the necessary components, then you're not going to get well. You're not going to get where you want to go, you know, so you have to address them all, and a given individual is going to present a little differently. So, yeah, you know, when looking at the character defects, taking into account someone's background, someone's age, their sex, you know, are they a man or woman? Like when you're at meetings, because there are meetings that are men only and women only, right? That does exist. There's every variety, and there's every variety and shade of different types of meetings out there. But most meetings have both men and women, right? That's most open meetings. And when you listen to men and women share, there are some, not always, but very often, just some dramatic differences in the way they express what they're dealing with. None better or none worse. And that's not to say that the men never get emotional or that the women always do. I mean, there certainly is, but you can definitely see the ladies in our fellowships deal with things very much as ladies, and the men as men. And that's why, and that's part of our makeup. That's part of the fabric of what's happening. And in recovery, it's like, you just deal with that. There's no, you know, it's like, okay, that just is. Again, it's not as simple as saying, well, your character defect is just in your head. No, it's not just in your head. I mean, it's going to be in your body. It's going to be physiological. I mean, that's why, you know, in recovery, they'll tell people like a lot of things. Like if you make a call to a recovery person and you're feeling tempted, you're feeling cravings, you're not doing good. Like they're going to ask you about how's your sleep? How's your diet? What did you eat? What have you eaten? When have you eaten? What about your exercise? What about, are there fights at home? Like there's a lot of practical layers to go through. And a whole bunch of that say like, all right, well, listen, man, you need a nap and a good meal. Like first off, because there's a whole lot, there's plenty of,
2: not just anecdotal evidence, but certainly anecdotal evidence from the recovery community of people sort of teetering on the verge of relapse and pulling back on the right side because some of those base level needs were met. It's like, oh, well, I'm lonely and cold and hungry, so we're going to throw on a coat and meet up with my best friend for lunch. You know, like, okay, suddenly maybe I don't need that drink. Like, that's a real thing. So it's definitely all these things all at once. Some of your character defects will be a little bit more mental in nature, like resentment. Resentment's huge. You know, step four is all about resentment. But I mean, that mostly lives in your inner monologue. For the most part, it spills over outwardly. But I mean, you can have any manner of resentments without anyone knowing about it, you know, from an outward view. So it's very much a both and.
0: So there's a spectrum of addiction, not only of what sort of things we're addicted to, whether from crystal meth or OxyContin to shopping or to the internet. I mean, so there's a spectrum there, but then there's also a spectrum of how addicted people are in their specific sphere.
3: Or the spectrum of cocaine to marijuana and all within there. And then, like you said, there's even a spectrum or variations within male and female within the world of addiction. So I think that in kind of pulling all of our ideas back in into rethinking addiction, that if we were to recap, that addiction isn't as black and white as many of us want it to be. We have a very rigid and inflexible definition of addiction that blames or tends to blame chemicals. When in the grand scheme of things, if it was just a chemical that could be blamed, then we wouldn't have sex addictions, gambling addictions, porn addictions, shopping addictions, because there's no chemical being infused into the body through a needle or smoking or ingestion.
2: Well, not an external chemical. I mean, there's chemical processes in the brain.
3: Right, which we will talk about in another episode, but there's no external chemical being put into the body. So we can't blame all addiction on chemicals. There's a human factor to it. And how addicted people get, or to the degree to which the addiction affects them, is on a spectrum, and each individual is different. Would you agree with that?
2: I generally would. I think, in general,
3: if we were to rethink how we define addiction, it's on a rolling scale that varies from person to person and shouldn't be blamed entirely on the chemical of choice.
2: Well, and you know, and naturally, right? Because kind of like we both established, there are people who recreationally use any manner of chemicals who don't end up as addicts. There are people who use very little who do. I mean, you really have to, and you have people who are very low bottom drunks, you know, guys who end up, I mean, man, you know, they lose everything, house and family, and they're living out on the street. There are guys who are high bottom drunks, right? That they go into sobriety and they haven't lost a whole lot. Like, the consequences aren't that bad, but it's clear that they need help. So the real question is, you know, is this making your life unmanageable? And so I think, and this is why this podcast and podcasts like this are so important, because the reality is, on that broad spectrum, somewhere adjacent to it are people whose lives are unmanageable to some degree or another. They might not have crossed a clinical threshold, but they do need to fix some things. And that's the other part of it is, you know, not everybody, right? Not everybody who has habits or whatever in their life that is disruptive to relationships or is causing problems in their world has crossed the line into clinical addiction yet. Like, there are people who are problem drinkers for a long time before they really cross that line. Not everybody, but it happens. However, it doesn't mean you have to cross that line before you fix the problem and get help. And that's why the metric of, is this making my life unmanageable, such an important metric? Because you might look at your drinking, or you might look at your online shopping or gambling, and you might not meet the clinical, generally thought of guidelines for, like, hey, does this person have a clinical addiction? However, if it's making your life unmanageable and your relationships are suffering and it's causing problems, then you need to address it. Like, it doesn't have to lapse into the full-blown thing before you address it and say, there's a problem to solve. There's a problem to fix.
3: Could we insert the word compulsion for unmanageable? Would that be another way to define the, or a different angle to look at the same drive?
2: No, I don't think so. Because compulsion is really how you describe wanting the drink or wanting the drug and your relationship to it. Like, there's, like, you are being acted upon. There is something here that is somewhat out of your control or completely out of your control once you start. But unmanageable, that's its effect. You know,
3: unmanageability is the effect of the compulsion.
2: Yeah. Yeah. That's a good way of putting it, perhaps. So yeah, is this creating unmanageability? I mean, that's the biggest red flag that you may have an addiction. But even if you don't, even if you're able to look at whatever the issue is and say, it's not an addiction, okay, but is it still a problem? Is it still wrecking your marriage, your career, your life, making your world unmanageable? And if it is, then get the help to stop. I mean, that's the thing. That's why breaking these recovery tools out and these repentance tools out for a wider audience is so essential. Because, you know, like, you, whether or not you're a full-blown addict, you may need help righting the ship. You may need help stopping. You may need help changing your character defects. And the church ought to bear one another's burdens and so fulfill the law of Christ.
3: But I've over the months of doing this with you, I have, and I think this is okay. You may disagree, but I have a much broader definition or understanding of addiction than you do, because it's like, if I have a compulsion to be on the internet and I crave to be on, or let's use social media instead. If I have a compulsion to do it and I crave to be on it, there is some level of addiction there that needs to be addressed, because there's a me problem that needs to be addressed. Because what am I finding in the arena of social media that's making me feel better? Like, why do I feel like I need it? Why do I crave it? And on some level, whether it would be qualified as acute and in need of a 12-step program or a psychotherapist and drugs, that on some level, on the spectrum of addiction, there might be something. It may not be full-blown addiction, but it should at least be a red flag that says, hey, there's a spiritual problem. There's something in my life that I'm trying to self-medicate that's causing this craving, that's causing this compulsion that I should really address.
2: Well, that's precisely the same thing I'm saying. I mean, you just kind of reiterated what
3: just
2: I said.
3: Just different words? Okay.
2: Yeah, and synonyms. I mean, that's exactly what I'm saying, is that we
3: synonyms
2: have
3: synonyms with S-I-N?
2: Yes.
3: Because I disagree, right?
2: Passions, the passions and synonyms. Great. Yeah. So, that's where we get into, you know, again, you have any number of these things that act upon us and make us passive and take us captive. And, you know, it really doesn't matter to a certain degree how far along it is. Once you know you need help, get help. I mean, and that's it. You know, go, you know, call your best friend in the church, go see your spiritual father, go to a meeting, whatever all of these things are, take care of it. You know, because again, a problem doesn't have to be so far gone before you address it. And I'd agree with you. It's those things that are still tangential, that are still parallel to, it's kind of all, it's in that family. Like it's still part of that. So it's like, okay, well, you know, so yeah, it's good for us to have a good lookout. I think we do have to be maybe judicial about when you break out the word addiction, because you could really put, if someone's not ready to hear it, if it's untimely, you can do more harm than good. And you can certainly off-put someone from coming to you. Like say someone's been on the wrong spots on the internet and it's causing a problem in their marriage, right? A lot of people do that without having a porn addiction. They've got a bad habit, but it hasn't worked its way into a full-blown addiction where they're spending days and days and days. But guess what? It's causing problems in their marriage. They do need to stop. And if it hasn't worked its way into a full-blown addiction, that might be relatively more easy, right? But if the first thing you do is start throwing out the word addiction and telling them they need to go to Sex Addicts Anonymous, they're probably going to feel too embarrassed to ever talk to you again, and they definitely won't go to you for help. There's a moment where it's timely to bring these things up, but they're very charged words. So a great deal of prayer and discernment is needed as to when to bring what up and how.
0: For the proper keros.
2: Yeah, the right moment. But gentler words can be a little more easily deployed. Say, hey, man, this is something you want to be careful with. You want to watch out for that. This is kind of causing you a problem. Maybe you should address it. Again, what we're saying right now really does highlight the fact that it doesn't have to be a full-blown clinical thing to be a problem. And if addiction, as you rightly point out, exists on some kind of spectrum, then, I mean, if this is a habit that's causing you problems, I mean, it's somewhere on the addictive spectrum. And we have a lot of those. I mean, like, you know, I famously, I have a ton of coffee every morning. I mean, there's a certain degree of addiction to that, right? Because I compulsively do it every morning. You know, now, is it making my life unmanageable? Is it harming my health? No to all of those. But yeah, I mean, this is as with all things, you know, there's something otherwise good being twisted. Our ability to form habits is good, right? That's why we'll get up and, you know, study something to perfection and perfect architecture and keep working at a relationship and become the best musician or athlete. Like there's a lot of, or become a master of prayer, become a holy person. Like there's the capacity to have habits to create them on our own without outside compulsion is a very good and God-given capacity. What you're seeing in addiction is you're seeing this otherwise good thing being warped and used and twisted the wrong way. And that's where we get the problem. So part of doing recovery work is, well, you start creating new habits. Like, but that faculty, the faculty within us that creates habitual things, I mean, that's there. And St. John of Damascus says that there is no force in the world stronger than habit. So, I mean, there you go. But Father, it has been a joy recording with you today, being back on. I want to thank everyone for tuning in and listening. God bless you all. Have a blessed nativity fast. I'm sorry, a blessed dormition fast. Blessed dormition fast. We are indeed recording this in August. And I don't know of a calendar old enough that it's 8 day, that it's 8 months behind, right? So blessed dormition fast, and we will see you next time on the battlefield. Thank you. God bless.
4: On the battlefield, recovery lessons to combat life's unmanageability. Father Joseph Collins is the priest at Holy Apostles Greek Orthodox Church in Cheyenne, Wyoming, while Father Michael Marcantoni is an Army veteran who now serves part-time at Saints Constantine and Helen Greek Orthodox Church in Middleton, Ohio. 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
1: Can a place and its creatures sense holiness? 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Journey to the windswept shores of Holy Island in the Island and St. Aidan, a beautifully written and illustrated chapter book that brings to life the first meeting between St. Aidan, known as the Apostle of Northumbria, and the Island of Lindisfarne. Discover how an island and its creatures are transformed by the presence of a saint. The Island and St. Aidan, now available at store.ancientfaith.com.

0: Welcome to Worship in Spirit and Truth, commentary on the Divine Liturgy with Father Thomas Hopko. Father Tom is Dean Emeritus of St. Vladimir's Orthodox Theological Seminary and the author of numerous books and articles. From his study in Elwood City, Pennsylvania, here's Father Tom.
1: We want to reflect today, as we prepare ourselves to comment on the Divine Liturgy in the Orthodox Church, we want to prepare today by a very simple and superficial, but nevertheless very important reflection on worship in the prophets, the prophetic writings of the Old Testament. What we find in the prophets, in all of them, literally all of them, and of course we have the major prophets, Isaiah, Jeremiah, and Ezekiel. We Christians add, of course, Daniel to the prophetic books. It's interesting that in the Jewish tradition, Daniel and historian Babylon with the boys in the fiery furnace actually belongs to the collection of the writings, the section of the writings. They don't put Daniel among the prophets. But we Christians do, and we'll speak about Daniel another time. But you have the great prophets, the most famous of the prophets that we know of, Isaiah, Jeremiah, Ezekiel, which of course are collections of different prophetic writings, most likely it seems to be the case. And then you have the other prophets. You have Hosea and Amos and Malachi and Micah and Jonah and Joel, Zechariah, Zephaniah, Haggai, Nahum, Obadiah, Habakkuk. And in all of these prophets, primarily, what we find is the same thing with different intensity. But if we would take them all together and just try to make a little bit of a reflection on the prophetic writings generally relative to worship, I believe that we could probably make the following points in all of them. And I will read some representative passages, some important passages that make these points. First of all, of course, you have the fight with the idols, the Baalim, the Ashtaroth, the Canaanite gods, and then later on it will even be the Babylonian gods, you know, Nebuchadnezzar's idol and so on. But the big issue is idolatry. And here I think we have to repeat again and again and again that in the Bible, in the Hebrew scriptures, the real debate, the real issue there is not atheism, it's idolatry. It's not no God, it's the false gods, or it's all the false gods that are in fact no gods. But at that time, and some writers would say even up to this present day, there's really no such thing as atheists. Everyone has a God. Maybe their own self is their God, but whatever valorizes their life, whatever turns on a person, whatever gives meaning to the life of a person, whatever a person worships, adores, and lives for, that is the idol. And here, the main thing of the Old Testament is that there's one true and living God, there's the only God that there is, and that God is Yahweh. That God is the El Shaddai, the high God of Abraham, Isaac, Israel, Jacob, the God of Joseph who saved him in Egypt, the God of Moses, and then the God of the faithful kings like Asa, Jehoshaphat, especially Hezekiah, Josiah, that they are totally dedicated to the one true and living God, and all the other gods are no gods at all. And you have this theme repeated again and again and again in the writings of the prophets. You know, in Isaiah, especially the second part of Isaiah, you have, I am he, I am the only one that exists, I am the creator of heaven and earth, all the other gods are no gods, there's no other God beside me, I am the one who has created all things. And then in the prophets, you always have, I am the one who casts down and raises up, I am the one who governs all things. And this God is the only God, and this God alone is the one to be worshipped. Now, in this, of course, the prophets are upholding the Mosaic Torah law, which says the very first commandment of which is, I am the Lord your God, and you shall have no other gods beside me. And you shall not make for yourself graven images. You shall not make up your own gods. And here again, you find this in the prophets again and again. Isaiah, for example, says, you know, the people, they take a piece of wood and they cut it in half, and with half of the wood, they cook their lunch, you know, they barbecue their whatever, their lamb or whatever, and then with the other half, they make themselves a god, and then they worship that god. Now, the thing about an idol is created by a creature. So here, the great clash between the one true God to be worshipped and alone to be worshipped, the one to whom alone is due all honor, glory, and worship. That God is the God who made us in His image and likeness, to glorify Him, to praise Him, to share His life, to keep His commandments, and to live in the total bliss and happiness of sharing the very life of God Himself. That God made us. But the idol is the God that we make. And that's the basic clash. Is God the God that made us? Or is the God or the many gods the gods that we make up ourselves? The gods which, as it'll say in the prophetic lines of the Psalms, who has eyes but doesn't see, who has a mouth but doesn't talk, who has ears but doesn't hear, and is completely and totally helpless, and he's just like the person who made it. Or they will say, let the person who made it be just like it, you know. So you have this clash. Even in the New Testament, I always am struck by the end, the very last sentence of the first letter of John in the New Testament is, little children, keep yourself from the idols. And then, of course, the Apostle Paul speaks about idolatry quite a bit. He'll speak about people whose God is their belly, or he'll say, flee avarice, which is idolatria, which is idolatry. So there are many things that people can worship. And as one writer, Chesterton, wrote once, he wrote a book called Orthodoxy. Actually, it was about the Roman Catholic faith, Christian faith. But he said, when people no longer worship the true God, the real God, they don't worship nothing, they worship anything. But all those anythings are really nothings because they have no existence in themselves, and they are incapable, they are impotent to act. They cannot hear. That's why in the prophets, like Isaiah again, God is often referred to as the one who hears prayer. Thou art the one who answers prayer. So the basic issue is still idolatry, and probably the most famous clash in scripture, or among the most famous, of course, is the quintessential prophet, who is Elijah. Elijah, of course, has no writing attributed to him as such. There's no collection of writings attributed to Elijah. He's in the book of Kings and he's in the Chronicles. But there's that famous contest that Elijah has with the prophets and the priests of the Baal and the Asherah on who eat at Jezebel's table that takes place on Mount Carmel, the famous Mount Carmel contest. And Elijah comes to the people and he says, how long will you go limping with two different opinions? If the Lord is God, if Yahweh is God, follow him. But if Baal, then follow him. And the people did not answer him a word. Then Elijah said to the people, I, even I only, am left the prophet of the Lord. Baal's prophets are 450 men. And then he says, let's have a contest. Let two bulls be chosen. One bull for them and one for us. Let's cut it in pieces, place it on the wood, but put no fire on it. And I will prepare the other bull, and I will lay it on the wood and put no fire on it. And you, priests of Baal, call on the name of your God, and I will call on the name of the Lord, and the God who answers by fire, he is God. Then all the people answered, it is well spoken. Then Elijah said to the prophets of Baal, choose for yourselves one bull and prepare it first, for you are many, and call on the name of your God, and put no fire on it. So it says, they took the bull which was given them, they prepared it, they called on the name of the Baal from morning out to noon, saying, O Baal, answer us. But there was no voice, no one answered. And they limped about the altar which they had made. And at noon, Elijah mocks them, it says. It's terrible how he taunts them. He says, cry aloud, for maybe your God is, he is a God. Maybe he is musing. Maybe he's taking a rest. Maybe he has gone aside, which actually means maybe he's going to the bathroom. You know, he's relieving himself somewhere. Maybe he's on a journey. Maybe he's sleeping. Maybe you have to wake him up. And they cried aloud and cut themselves after the custom with swords and lances, blood gashed out upon them. And midday passed, they raved until the time of the offering of the oblation. But there was no voice and no one answered, no one heeded. Then Elijah says, come near to me, to the people. The people came near to him. He prepared the altar of the Lord that had been thrown down. Elijah took 12 stones according to the number of the tribes of the sons of Jacob. You have this 12 stones everywhere, in the Jordan River, at the sacrifices, at the places of offering. You have those 12 stones. And then it says, to whom the Lord, word of the Lord came, saying, Israel shall be mine. And with the stones he built an altar in the name of the Lord. And he made a trench about the altar as great as would contain 2 measures of seed. He put the wood in order. He cut the bull in pieces. He laid it on the wood. Then he says, fill 4 jars with water and pour it on the burnt offering and on the wood. And he said, do it a second time. They did it a second time. He said, do it a third time. They did it a third time. So much that water ran around about the altar and filled the trench also with water. Then it says, at the time of the offering of the oblation, Elijah the prophet came near and said, O Lord God of Abraham, Isaac, and Jacob, let it be known this day that thou art God in Israel, and that I am thy servant, and that I have done all things at thy word. Answer me, O Lord, answer me, that this people may know that thou, O Lord, art God, and that thou hast turned their hearts back. Then it says, the fire of the Lord fell and consumed the burnt offering, and the wood, and the stones, and the dust, and licked it up in the water that was in the trench. And when all the people saw it, they fell on their faces, and they said, the Lord Yahweh, he is God. The Lord Yahweh, Adonai, Yahweh, he is God. And Elijah said to them, seize the prophets of the Baalim. Let not one of them escape. They seized them and brought them down, and they killed them. So you have this Top of Carmel contest. I can't resist saying here on the radio a little joke I heard once, where at a church school class, when Elijah was pouring all the water on his offering, he kept pouring water one time, two times, three times. The teacher asked the children, well, what was he doing that for? And one of the kids said, I think he was making gravy. He was making gravy for the burnt offering that he was making by pouring the water on it. But of course, he was adding insult to injury. But here you have this kind of contest, and this is the point that is made again and again. Only Yahweh is the Lord. Only he is God. The other ones are no gods at all. Now, Ezekiel the prophet, for example, if you read Ezekiel, you'll see that these kind of contests, this kind of preaching, this kind of insistence that only Yahweh is the Lord God, he alone is to be worshipped, the idols are no gods, that it says 65 times, I counted in Ezekiel, that all this is done so that you may know that I am God. God orders these things that you may know that I am God. So that's the basic clash. And that's the basic condition of human life on earth until this day, that basically human beings have this fundamental choice, God as God really is, or the multiplicity of gods that human beings make up and contrive and worship. And all those idol gods are all projections of one's ego, one's own self, one's own nothingness. That's why they are nothing, because without God, we are nothing. But made in the image and likeness of God and worshiping God, then we become divine and we have all the powers of God himself. And this is what the prophets are insisting upon, and this is what will be ultimately fulfilled in the new covenant in Christ, and certainly in the worship in spirit and in truth that is done within the Christian church. Now, also in the prophets, all of them virtually, you have this issue. The people are worshiping idols, but they're also worshiping Yahweh. They mix it together. We saw that in the Kings, that they would have sacrifices to Yahweh. You might say, just in case, because he's our God. But then they would offer some offerings to the Canaanite gods as well, just in case also that maybe they could get something from those local gods, the fertility gods, the agricultural gods, the feminine type of gods that have to do with growth and fertility and food. And here again, this is something that is universal among human beings, you know, and it certainly exists still within the Christian tradition, the Christian people, where the Christians will worship Christ and he's alone the Lord, but they will also never forget these other things that just might be helpful. Like, for example, Christians who would believe in reincarnation, or Christians who would believe in astrology, Christians who would consult the horoscopes. You know, in the book of Revelation, it will say how, I even saw a fresco of this in a Serbian late medieval church, where you have Christ throned in heaven as the Lord of heaven and earth, and around him are all the signs of the zodiac, and they're backwards and they're upside down to show that the Lord is God. He is the God over the elemental powers of the universe. But you have always that temptation that you worship God among the other gods. You keep other gods around God. And there are some people who, you know, it's called syncretism, where you just put all the gods together. And that's one of the things that the Romans wanted the early Christians to do. They said, okay, have your Christus, but put him in the pantheon with all the other gods. Let him be one of the gods. You know, Hinduism has that too, multiplicity of gods. Well, one of the, what do they call it, avatars could be Jesus. You know, Christ could be one of the gods among the gods. And so you are kind of dealing with all of the possible gods. And here, that's very popular in our time too, claiming that there are many different religions. They're all basically good or bad. Maybe some are more advanced. Maybe some are more primitive. But they're all different revelations of the one God who's above them overall and somehow shows himself within all the different religions. So they would say, you know, you could do it a Christian way, a Jewish way, an Islamic way, Hindu way, this way, that way, pagan way. Even Constantine the emperor at the beginning wanted to do that. He wanted to make the Most High God of Christians somehow the one supreme sun god of the Roman pagan pantheon also. But here, the prophets are violent against that. They're just violent against mixing the Lord God, Adonai Elohim, the Yahweh, the one God of Abraham, Isaac, Jacob, Moses, the one who raised up David, the one to whose temple is in Jerusalem. That God alone is God, and there are no other gods beside him. Now, of course, in the later Christian era, Muslims will say, yes, that is the only God there is, and he has no son, he has no consort, he does not beget. He alone is God. It's a radical monotheism, even a meotheism, we might call it, a monad theism. Well, the Christians are going to say, yes, that is the one Lord God, but that God has his word, his spirit, who are divine with him. And so the Godhead, the divinity, will be God, the Father of Jesus Christ, Christ himself, the Son of God, the Word of God, the wisdom of God, the power of God, and the Spirit of God, the breath of the Almighty. And so we will have the Trinitarian worship in the New Testament. But this is not polytheism. And as the Holy Fathers will point out, the Christian way is against Judaizing, and they didn't know there would be also Islamizing, where there is one monad God, and there's no Trinitarian God at all. There's just the one God only, Unitarian God. But biblically, following the prophets and so on, the Psalms, the Christians will say, yes, there is the only one God, but his word and his spirit are divine, and they are different hypostases. They are of God, and they act in their own. Even the prophet Isaiah will say God sends his word. His word comes into the earth. It brings forth fruit. It returns to God. The prophets will speak about the spirit of God. Joel will speak about God pouring out his spirit on all flesh to give them the proper worship in spirit and in truth. And Christ will be that truth, and the Spirit will be the Spirit of truth. So you have prefigurations in the prophetic writings and in the Old Testament generally of the Most Holy Trinity, of the one God and Father, the one Lord Jesus Christ, who is the Son and Word and image of God, uncreated, who becomes human, born of the Virgin. And then you have the Spirit, who is the one vivifying and inspiring all true worship. And so in the prophets, you will speak about how the prophets are really following the Spirit of God, and they are worshiping by the Spirit of God, where the others are worshiping by alien spirits, demonic spirits, elemental powers, and not really the power of God, the breath of God, the life of God, which is always his word and his spirit acting within the people. So there's a kind of a theological problem here in the prophetic writings. You can't mix the one true living God with his word and his spirit with the other idols, with the idols who are not gods at all. And there's many things that we could quote in the prophetic writings about that. Also in the prophetic writings, you have this teaching that the people can come and offer their sacrifices and burnt offerings to God just to con God, to get God to do what they want, to think that if they just make their sacrifices and kill their bulls and pour out their blood and burn their wheat or whatever they offer, that then God is somehow obliged to act on their behalf. And this is, of course, the essential, quintessential sin of sacrificial worship. And here we're going to see, and we have seen already, and we'll see again, we saw it even in Cain and Abel, that those who believe in the true God do not offer sacrifices to him to con him. to get him to do their will, to appease the deity, to make sure that God makes them win in fights over their enemies and all that kind of stuff. You can't con God. And worship is not conning God. Worship is not naming it and claiming it. Worship is not telling God what God ought to do. Worship is recognizing the acts of God, the sovereignty of God, the power of God, the truth of God, the commandments of God, and it's offering the sacrifices as thanksgiving, as praise, as an offering that stands for one's personal repentance. They are sacrifices offered to be so that we would be forgiven sin. There are sin offerings, guilt offerings, purification offerings, healing offerings. But they are not offerings to con God. They are offerings to show honor and glory and worship to God, who is God, entreating him that his will would be done, not our will. And you have that already in the prophets. Worship is so that we would do God's will, not that he would do ours. The idol will do our will. The true God very seldomly does our will. But you can't come to God asking our will. You can't ask anything you want and then say God will get this. We'll take a closer look at this when we speak about the prayer of the three youths in the fiery furnace. But what we want to see here now is that these sacrifices have to be pure. They have to be holy. They have to be for the sake of glorifying God, thanking God, recognizing the sovereignty of God, and not treating God as if he were one of the idols. You might say, you can't paganize the real God. And here, that's going to be a problem for Christians too, because it does seem to me that, especially after Constantine and through history, there was a certain paganization of Christianity, where services were offered, worship was made, divine liturgies were served to try to get God to do what we wanted God to do. And we'd offer a whole bunch of divine liturgies, I don't know, to get the right candidate elected metropolitan or something, or offer a whole lot of liturgies so that there would be a healing, or a whole lot of liturgies that we could win in a war or something like that. As if worship is that activity that compels and forces God through sacrificial acts and reading words and saying prayers and so on, that would make God act. Now, together with this, of course, in the prophets, you also see that there are people who are doing the sacrificial offerings to Yahweh himself, to the true God himself, maybe even to the true God alone without the Canaanite gods and the idol gods. But they're offering those sacrifices thinking that as long as they offer the sacrifice, everything will be okay. They don't have to live according to the commandments of God. And that's one of the great, great points that the prophets make. You cannot be making solemn assemblies and having offerings and doing worship, and while at the same time you are cheating people, you are lying, you are taking advantage of the poor and the needy, you're stealing their things, you're not giving a just wage, you're not treating others as you would have them treat you, you're not loving your neighbor as your own self, you have no care, no poor for the needy. And in one word, in prophetic words, this would be, you have no mercy. You're not showing eleos, because God is eleomosinam. God is the eleimon. God is the one who shows mercy. And so you'll have the prophets like Hosea, and this is quoted in the New Testament, saying, the Lord God says, I desire mercy and not sacrifice. Do you think I care about blood of bulls and cows and so on? Well, if you offer them as thanksgiving, as modes of communion, you offer the sacrifice and then you consume it and you eat it with gratitude and thanksgiving and praise, then that's a laudable act. It's even a very important act because it keeps you remembering God. That's why Sabbath worship is so important. That's why festal worship is so important, because it makes you remember God and do God's will. But you can't be keeping those feasts, following the rules of Sabbath, doing the external activities, and as Isaiah would say, honoring God with your mouth and your lips, but your heart is very far from me. You know, the Lord says through Isaiah, you honor me with your lips, but your heart is very far from me. Your activities are not together with the sacrifice. Therefore, I hate your sacrifices. I don't want your sacrifices. And here, there's some really, really powerful words on this in the prophets, which I would just like to read you some. The book of Isaiah, the collection of the writings of Isaiah, attributed to the prophet Isaiah. This is the very first reading for Great Lent in the Orthodox Church. And by the way, in Isaiah, he says not only can you make prayers and offer sacrifices, but you could even fast. It's in the end of Isaiah, in the 50th chapter, 58th chapter. You fast only to fight and quarrel. You fast only to steal from the poor. You fast hiding yourself from the needy that you do not help. You fast just to get your own way. This is not the fasting that God wants. And this is not the kind of worship and prayer that God wants. So you have, for example, the very first chapter of Isaiah. This is what he says. Hear, O heaven, give ear, O earth, for the Lord has spoken. Sons I have reared and brought up, and they have rebelled against me. The ox knows its owner, the ass its master's crib, but Israel does not know. My people do not understand. And by the way, that image is on the icon of Christmas. When Jesus is in the manger on the icon of the Nativity of Christ, there will be an ox and an ass in there, and they symbolize the people who do not know the master. You know, then Isaiah continues, ah, sinful nation, a people laden with iniquity, offspring of evildoers, sons who deal corruptly. They have forsaken the Lord. They have despised the Holy One of Israel. They are utterly estranged. Why will you still be smitten that you continue to rebel? The whole head is sick. The whole heart is faint. From the sole of the foot, even to the top of the head, there is no soundness in it, but bruises and swords and bleeding wounds. They are not pressed out or bound up or softened with oil. Your country lies desolate. Your cities are burned with fire. In your very presence, aliens devour your land. It is desolate, as overthrown by aliens. And the daughter of Zion is left like a booth in a vineyard, like a lodge in a cucumber field, like a besieged city. If the Lord of hosts had not left us a few survivors, we should have been like Sodom and become like Gomorrah. Then this is what is said about worship. Hear the word of the Lord, you rulers of Sodom. Give ear to the teaching of our God, you people of Gomorrah. What to me is the multitude of your sacrifices, says the Lord. I have had enough of burnt offerings of rams and the fat of fed beasts. I do not delight in the blood of bulls or of lambs or of he-goats. As it says in the Psalms, the Lord says, I will accept no bull from your house. When you come to appear before me, who requires of you the trampling of my courts? Bring no more vain offerings. Incense is an abomination to me. Actually, it literally says in Hebrew, your incense stinks. It's a stench. New moon and Sabbaths and calling of assemblies, I cannot endure iniquity and solemn assembly. Your new moons and your appointed feasts, my soul hates, says the Lord God. They have become a burden to me. I am weary of bearing them. When you spread forth your hands, I will hide my eyes from you. Even though you make many prayers, I will not listen. Your hands are full of blood. In fact, in Jeremiah is going to say several times, don't even pray for this people, because I will not listen. They are too wicked. They are too unmerciful. They are too selfish. They are too carnal. They offer all their sacrifices. In Jeremiah, the 7th chapter, it says, the temple, the temple, the temple. God says, this temple you trample. Isaiah says the same thing. It's Isaiah that provides the words that Jesus uses. My temple shall be a house of worship for all people, and you have made it a den of robbers. And of course, Jesus cleanses the temple in the New Testament. But you can't have the temple. You can't have the altar. You can't have the incense. You can't have the blood of bulls and goats when you are yourself evil. When, as it says, your hands are full of blood. When you spread forth your hands, I will hide my eyes from you. Even though you make many prayers, I will not listen. Your hands are full of blood. Wash yourselves. Make yourselves clean. Remove the evil of your doings from before my eyes. Cease to do evil. Learn to do good. Seek justice. Correct.

Then in Malachi, you have even a further insult to God, where the people are not only offering very nice animals and bulls and singing songs and making hymns and honoring God with their mouth, while they are acting wickedly and evilly and not doing justice and righteousness and mercy to the people. But according to Malachi, the lazy, no good priests, and boy, the priests really get it in the prophets. I mean, read Jeremiah, you know, and Isaiah and Ezekiel about the priests of God, how they sell everything and they just tool the widows and they just eat the sacrifices themselves. They take the best part for themselves. And then it even says in Malachi that the priests are performing blasphemous sacrifices. They're offering, the gluttonous, lazy priests are offering maimed animals, sick animals, you know, defiled animals, diseased animals, blind animals. They're not offering the best gifts to God at all. They're offering what is really no good. Absolutely atrocious. I mean, you find this in Malachi. But this is what is through the prophets. But in every single one of them, it prophesies that the time will come and there will be worship in spirit and truth. There will be a time when the perfect offering is offered. There will be a time when Yahweh himself will come and shepherd the people as the good shepherd and offer the perfect sacrifice. The time will come when the temple will be cleansed and there will be the perfect worship, a restoration of the temple. You have that imaged in the end of Ezekiel with the measuring of the temple. The prophecy for the final age, for example, Jeremiah 31:31, which is read at every feast day in the Orthodox Church, every major feast day we read Jeremiah 31, where it says, "The days are coming, says the Lord, when I will make a new covenant with the house of Israel and the house of Judah, not like the covenant which I made with their fathers when I took them by the hand to bring them out of the land of Egypt, my covenant which they broke, though I was their husband, says the Lord." And by the way, in all the prophets, Isaiah, Jeremiah, Ezekiel, especially Hosea, the people are treated like the one whom Yahweh loves, like a wife. He's the husband. Israel is the bride. But the bride becomes adulterous and goes after all the false gods on all the high places. We've heard about this before. "But this is the covenant which I will make with the house of Israel after those days, says the Lord. I will put my law within them, and I will write it upon their hearts, and I will be their God, and they shall be my people. And no longer shall each man teach his neighbor and each his brother, saying, 'Know the Lord,' for they shall all know me from the least of them to the greatest, says the Lord, and I will forgive their iniquity, and I will remember their sin no more." So all the prophets are, in fact, predicting and prophesying the coming of the final new covenant. And Christians believe that's the covenant in Jesus, and that is where everything is fulfilled. The Holy Spirit is poured out, like Joel predicted in those days, the Spirit would be poured out, and then there would be really the true worship of God as it is supposed to be. Now, these are the kinds of teachings that you find in the prophets. And in the prophets, of course, like Isaiah, he has a vision in the temple of the Lord God sitting on the throne, of the angel singing, "Holy, holy, holy, Lord God Almighty." And this, of course, will enter into the New Testament in the book of Revelation, and it'll become the very heart of Christian worship. Also, it's important just to notice, or it can be noticed among this very superficial presentation here, reflection, that what Isaiah is saying, you find almost word for word in Amos. This is what Amos says: "Seek good, not evil, that you may live, so that the Lord, the God of hosts, will be with you, as I have said. Hate evil, love good, establish justice in the gate. It may be that the Lord, the God of hosts, will be gracious to the remnant of Joseph." But then the prophet continues, "You ask for the day of the Lord. The Lord's day is going to come. But if this is how you are, the Lord's day is going to be a day of judgment. It's not going to be a day of glory and celebration and victory." And by the way, Isaiah says that when the Lord's day comes, even an altar will be set up to the true God in Egypt. That is read in the Orthodox Church on the feast of the meeting of the Lord in the temple, when it says that Jesus is the light to the nations. The prophecy is read about how an altar to the true God will even be in Egypt, and there will be Egyptian Christians. They exist to this day, the Copts, who really worship the true God in spirit and in truth, as they can in Christ. But then the prophet Amos says, "But if you are living this way, idolatrous, slovenly sacrifices, no mercy to the people, trying to con God, doing whatever you want to do, and not living according to justice and righteousness, then that the day for you will be a day of darkness and not light.
as if a man

0: and fled from a lion and a bear met him, or went into the house and leaned with his hand against the wall and a serpent bit him, is not the day of the Lord darkness and not light, and gloom with no brightness in it for you? Then you have Amos saying the same thing as Isaiah. I hate and I despise your feasts. I take no delight in your solemn assemblies. Even though you offer me your burnt offerings and cereal offerings, I will not accept them. And the peace offerings of your fatted beasts I will not look upon. Take away from me the noise of your songs. To the melody of your harps I will not listen. But let justice roll down like waters, and righteousness like an overflowing stream. Did you bring to me sacrifices and offerings the 40 years in the wilderness, O house of Israel? You know, well, what I really want is righteousness, mercy, justice. You know, this is what God wants. Tzedakah and chesed, these are the words in Hebrew. And of course, none of the prophets will say you don't need the temple. None of the prophets will say you don't need to offer sacrifices. None of the prophets will say you don't need to worship God by offering your goods of your land and your tithing, your tithes of your possessions, and your offerings to God. That's what keeps you human. That's what keeps you connected to God. That's how you show that you love God. But you can't do those external ritual activities without keeping the moral commandments. If you do, these actions simply condemn you. And we're going to see that the same thing is going to be taught in the Christian tradition, the Christian worship. You can't just offer divine liturgies. You can't just take bread and wine and put it on the altar and remember Christ and then go about your business, in an evil and unjust and immoral way. The Apostle Paul says, if you do that, you participate in the holy worship and in holy communion unto condemnation and judgment, because you're not discerning the Lord's body. And that doesn't simply mean that you know that it's really the body of Christ. It means you're not discerning what the worship in spirit and truth really is. And in the 11th chapter of the 1 Corinthian letter, the Apostle Paul says, that's why many people of the Christians already in the first century are sick, and some even have died, because they have blasphemed the holy offering of the Christian tradition. Although they are keeping the external activity of Christians, remembering Jesus, remembering the crucifixion, offering the bread and wine, but they're doing it when their heart is far away. They're doing it only with their mouth and with their hands and with their external activities. And they are not living according to the commandments of God whom they are worshiping. You know, and St. Paul will even quote Isaiah in the letter to the Romans, where he says to the people, if you know the law and you don't follow it, what good is it? The Gentiles who don't have the law, if they are following justice and mercy, they are really acceptable to God and keeping the law and not you. Circumcision would be the same thing. The prophets will say, circumcise the heart, Hosea, Isaiah. They say, circumcise the foreskin of your heart, not of your body. You know, circumcision is an act of dedication and surrender to God and the keeping of his commandments. It's not just some kind of act that automatically makes you holy. And the same thing will be said about baptism. It's not just that you get dunked in the water in the name of the Trinity and you turn into holy. No, it's got to be real. You got to really die with Christ. You got to really rise with Christ. It's not enough to have oil put all over your body in chrismation or confirmation. You have to really receive the gift of the Holy Spirit and live by the Holy Spirit and call God Abba Father and call Jesus Kyrios Lord, because the Holy Spirit is praying and worshiping within you with sighs too deep for words. That is the ultimate worship of the New Testament. But that's already prefigured in the prophets, because Isaiah will say, you're not following the Spirit of God. It's not God's Spirit that's acting in you. You prophets are speaking, but it's not God who's inspiring you. You say, peace, peace, there is no peace. So the reality of the thing has to be there. That's what the prophets are saying all the time, that the reality of what this is all about has to be there. And it has to be done properly. It has to be done decently and in order, as the apostle will say about Christian worship. Same thing in the Old Testament. It has to be done according to the Mosaic law. It has to be done in the proper manner. The proper sacrifices and worship for the Sabbath, for the feast, for the Passover, for the various feasts of booths and tabernacles and lights and dedication. All this is critically important. The temple is critically important in the Old Testament. And we will see that in the New Testament, There is no physical temple anymore. The Gentiles are brought in and the temple become the people themselves. The people become the living temple of God. They constitute the place of divine worship. We'll get to this when we comment on the divine liturgy, about where the liturgy is celebrated, the space and the place for offering the true worship in spirit and truth. But the prefiguration was the Jerusalem temple. And Jesus cleanses that temple, but then he destroys it. And he speaks about the temple of his body. And of course, the temple was destroyed in the year 70 of the Christian era, the common era, as they call it now. But the temple is still holy and good. Isaiah has his vision in the temple. You know, Isaiah, Ezekiel speaks about how the temple ought to be, how it should be cleansed. Ezra and Nehemiah, after the Babylonian captivity, they rebuild the temple, and they rebuild it according to the instructions of God. So that prefigurative worship of the Old Covenant involved the temple very importantly. But on the other hand, as Jeremiah said, as I already noted, you can't just say, like in the 7th chapter of Jeremiah, the temple, the temple, the temple. Well, you know, if you can say the temple, and you think that's going to make you holy, it's not going to make you holy. It's actually going to condemn you if your life is not according to the teachings of God. So let me just even read that part in Jeremiah where this is what he says. Amend your ways and your doings, and I will let you dwell in this place. Do not trust in these deceptive words. This is the temple of the Lord, the temple of the Lord, the temple of the Lord. For if you truly amend your ways and your doings, if you truly execute justice one with another, if you do not oppress the alien, the fatherless, or the widow, or shed innocent blood in this place, and if you do not go after other gods to your own hurt, then I will let you dwell in this place, in the temple, and in the land that I give of old to your fathers forever. Behold, you trust in deceptive words to no avail. You cannot say, the temple, the temple. Will you steal, murder, commit adultery, swear falsely, burn incense to the Baalim, and go after other gods that you have not known, and then still come and stand before me in this house, which is called by my name, and say, we are delivered, only to go out again among all the abominations of the nations? Has this house, which is called by my name, become a den of robbers in your eyes? Behold, I myself have seen it, says the Lord. So this is what we find in the prophetic writings. This is what we find. Worship of idols, mixing idolatry with the worship of Yahweh, thinking that we can con God to do our own will by making some kind of offerings of bulls and goats and cereal and so on, offering even maimed sacrifices to God. I should read a little bit about that point, you know, in Malachi, about the maimed sacrifices. This is what it says in Malachi. O you priests, says the Lord of hosts, who despise my name, you say, how have we despised your name? And I say, the Lord God of hosts, by offering polluted food upon my altar. And you say, how have we polluted it? By thinking that the Lord's table may be despised. When you offer blind animals in sacrifice, is that no evil? When you offer those that are lame or sick, is that no evil? Present that to your governor. Will he be pleased with you or show you favor? In other words, if you wouldn't do that to the earthly governor, why do you do that to me, says the Lord God of hosts? You know, so he says, and now entreat the favor of God, that he may be gracious to us. With such a gift from your hand, will he show favor to any of you, says the Lord of hosts? Oh, that there were one among you who would shut the doors, that you might not kindle fire upon my altar in vain. I have no pleasure in you, says the Lord of hosts. I will not accept an offering from your hand. And then you have a sentence that's in the Psalter as well, and in other parts of the Bible that's used in Orthodox worship today, which says, for from the rising of the sun to its setting, my name is great among the nations. And in every place incense is offered to my name, and pure offerings for my name will be great among the nations, says the Lord of hosts. But you profane it when you say that the Lord's table is polluted, for the food for it may be despised. And so he goes on and on about the priests. The lips of the priest should guard knowledge. They should seek instruction, but they stumble and are instructed by such priests. And boy, do the priests get it and the prophets get it in the prophetic writings. I could read that too. But you can read it for yourself and you could see this is what we find in the prophetic writings. But we should end today like the prophets all end. A good time is coming. God will visit his people. the perfect offering, the perfect sacrifice will be made. And lo and behold, it will be offered by the great high priest who is the Messiah himself, God's own son in human flesh. And the perfect sacrifice will be made. And lo and behold, it will be the body and blood of the Son of God himself upon the tree of the cross. And it will be the all-perfect worship of the Father, the all-perfect sacrifice. It will be the worship of God the Father in spirit and in truth through Jesus Christ by the real Spirit of God, by faithful people who follow the will of God in the final covenanted community in the Messiah. That's the prophecy. That's the hope. That's what the prophets say will take place. And there will be the heavenly Jerusalem that will shine forever. And we Christians believe that this is the church in which we live. However, we can be as apostate, as blasphemous, as double-minded, as double-hearted, as ritualistic, as evil and wicked and even morally dead as the people of Israel. And of course, we identify with those people when we read the prophets and we pray to God, oh God, preserve us from this. Let our sacrifice, which is acceptable to God, the broken and contrite heart, as it says in Psalm 51, let our sacrifice be pure. Let it be holy. Let it be real. Let it be right. Let it be in the right spirit. Let it be for the right intention. And this is what we are wanting to comment on when we comment on Christian worship, the celebration of the divine liturgy, the Holy Eucharist, that it would be right, right order, right ritual, right purpose, right words, properly understood for the proper purposes, together with a life of virtue and righteousness and mercy, without which our worship condemns us. This is what we find in the prophets, and it prefigures, of course, what we come and see in the most perfect form when the Lord Jesus comes to the earth, and when he himself is on the earth, and all things are fulfilled in him. And then when all things are fulfilled when he is crucified, then there enters into the world nothing surpassing what he brings. And what he brings is the perfect worship of God the Father in spirit and in truth, in him, through the Holy Spirit, in the most perfected form possible to human beings on the planet Earth. And that is the worship of the new covenanted community in the Messiah Christ, the worship of the Christian church. So we will continue our reflections on all these things, but we have to take to heart and to mind with fear and trembling what the prophets are saying, because what they are saying applies not only to the people of old, but it applies to us today also in the 21st century. Even to us who call ourselves Christians, even to us who call ourselves Orthodox Christians, all of this Word of God, it applies to us. May we hear it, and may we heed it, and may we follow the Word of God so that our worship would indeed be the worship of the Father in spirit and in truth that the Father is seeking to find for himself among his human creatures, which he has found in his Son Jesus Christ, and hopefully will find in those who belong to him. For Ancient Faith Radio, this is Father Thomas Hopko.
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5: You're listening to From the Amvon with Father John Whiteford, sermons from St. Jonah Orthodox Church in Spring, Texas. Father John is a priest in the Russian Orthodox Church outside of Russia. He's the author of Sola Scriptura, an Orthodox analysis of the cornerstone of Reformation theology, and the general editor of the St. Innocent Liturgical Calendar. Here he is with today's lesson.
6: In the name of the Father, and of the Son, and of the Holy Spirit. On Friday, we just concluded the celebration of the baptism of the Lord, and now we are preparing to go with the Lord into the wilderness, where he fasted for 40 days and was tempted by the devil. For the Lord, it was 40 days in a literal wilderness, and for us, it's going to be 40 days in a spiritual wilderness, a wilderness where we deprive ourselves of certain things, but we also are tested. That's what the word tempted means in this passage. It doesn't mean that God brought the Lord out into the wilderness so that he could be tempted because he was trying to get him to stand a course. What it means is that he was tested. The Lord, of course, could not fail that test, because if you test gold 100% of the time, it's going to turn out to be gold. But when we are tested, what we discover is where we are at spiritually. And the purpose of us going through times of fasting is for us to make an assessment of where we are and where we need to be. And if we cooperate with God's grace, then we will come out the other end of this wilderness of Great Lent closer to Christ and worthy to walk with the Lord through the Passion, his death, and his resurrection during Holy Week and Pascha. The gospel that we read today is always read on the Sunday before the beginning of the Triodion. And if you don't know what the Triodion is, that's the book that most of our hymnody is taken from during the period leading up to Pascha, all the way through Holy Saturday. Why do we read this gospel today, the gospel of Zacchaeus? Well, the story of Zacchaeus, there's a number of significance that it has. You might have noticed that when your house gets blessed, whether it's a new blessing or whether it's the theophany blessing that we're going through right now, if you haven't already had your house blessed, hopefully you will have it done soon. But you'll notice that there's a prayer that mentions Zacchaeus. And when we bless a new home, we actually read this very same gospel, because it talks about how the Lord asked to come to his house. And we are inviting Christ into our house, so to speak, during Lent. We're asking him to come and to change us. Zacchaeus we're told, was a sinner. He was the chief of the publicans, and for Jews, a publican was on the same level as a heathen, because a publican wasn't just a tax collector like we know them, but it was someone who extorted money from people and was also seen as a collaborator in some ways with the Romans, but someone who they both feared but also despised, because they feared the power that they had, but they despised these people as being very wicked people. And we're told that he was short. And what the fathers tell us is this shortness signified the fact that he was spiritually unable to see Christ because of his sins. And so we're told he climbed up into a sycamore tree so that he could see Christ as he passed. And this tree is an image of Lent, as sinners were unable to know God without help. But God provides us with the path of repentance, prayer, and fasting. And when we climb up this tree that God's provided, we're able to see Christ. Christ asked to come to Zacchaeus' house, and Christ not only wants to come into our house for a brief visit, but he wants to transform our homes. He wants to make our homes different. He wants to change it. He wants to make it into a holy place, a little church. The Lord tells us, "Behold, I stand at the door and knock. If any man hear my voice and open the door, I will come into him and will sup with him and he with me." Christ is standing at the door of our homes and he's knocking. And he's standing at the door of our hearts and knocking. So let us let him in both to our homes and into our hearts, so that like Zacchaeus, we will be transformed, not only us, but our families and those around us, so that the light of Christ will shine in us and through us, and that we will never be the same again. And this will happen if we just open up our door and let him in. Amen.
5: From the Amphon, sermons from St. Jonah Orthodox Church in Spring, Texas. Father John Whiteford is the priest at St. Jonah's and the author of Sola Scriptura, published by Conciliar Press. 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
7: Hello, friends. I'm Deacon Seraphim Richard Rowland, and this is The Great Root Screen. In the 33rd year of our Lord, when the world was still wet with the blood of the crucified one, a small boat cut through the gray waters of the Western Sea. The man who stood at its prow was no longer young. His beard was silver, his hands weathered by grief and exile. He'd once been a secret disciple, a rich man, a member of the Sanhedrin, a man who concealed his faith for fear of his countrymen. But on that day of days, when even the boldest of the 12 had fled into the shadows, this quiet counselor found his courage at last. He'd gone to Pilate, he'd begged the body, and he had wrapped the broken form of his Lord in fine linen and laid him in his own new tomb carved out of the living rock. His name was Joseph, Joseph of Arimathea. And now, some say, he carried with him across the sea two cruets, one containing the blood of Christ, the other containing sweat from his sacred body, both gathered at the foot of the cross. Joseph had come to Britain. The legends tell us that Joseph of Arimathea was a tin merchant, that he had sailed these waters before, trading with the people of the Western Islands, and that he knew the ancient sea roads that led from the shores of the Mediterranean through the Pillars of Hercules to the misty coasts of what the Romans called Britannia. Some legends go further still, whispering that years earlier, when Jesus was yet a boy, Joseph had brought his young kinsman with him on one of these voyages, and that the feet of Christ had once walked upon the green hills of Somerset, among the apple orchards and the marshlands, in a country that did not yet know his name. Joseph landed, the stories say, at a place called Unis Witrin, the Isle of Glass, a strange hump of land rising up out of the flooded plain of Somerset. The Romans would later call it Glastonia, in modern times. It's called Glastonbury. And when Joseph and his companions, 12 of them, like Christ's 12 apostles, stepped onto that sacred ground, they knelt and gave thanks to God for their safe passage. Then they climbed the great hill that rose above the marshes, the Tor, and looked out over the land that would become their home and their mission field. Then Joseph took a staff, the same staff, some say, that he had cut from a thorn tree on the hill of Golgotha itself, and thrust it into the earth of Uriel Hill. And the staff took root. It budded, it blossomed, and in the dark of an English December, or rather a British December, there's no England at this point, when all other trees stood bare and sleeping, this strange thorn burst into flower, white blossoms against the gray winter sky. It was as though something in the wood remembered the land where it had grown and the hill where it had witnessed the death of God. This is the holy thorn of Glastonbury. It was and is no ordinary hawthorn. The Glastonbury thorn, Crataegus oxycantha praecox, as it's called by botanists, it has a peculiarity that is not found in any other variety of the hawthorn. It flowers twice in the year, once about Christmas time and once again in May around Easter or Pascha. And the Christmas blossoms are indeed smaller than the spring ones. And they produce no haws, the fruit of the hawthorn. And indeed, plants grown from its haws do not retain the characteristics of the parent stem. The Glastonbury gardeners have managed to propagate the thorn over the centuries by budding and grafting only, a miracle that can be transmitted but not naturally reproduced. Now, botanists have never agreed as to the origin of the strange tree. Some have tried to identify it with the Morocco thorn, which was introduced into England around 1812, which puts forth its leaves very early in the year. Others claim it is some relative of the Siberian thorn, which begins to produce its shoots in January. But of course, neither of these varieties flowers twice. The Glastonbury thorn may be what botanists call a sport, which is like an individual anomaly. It's a one-off of a plant rather than a true variety. And if so, it is remarkable that for so many centuries, this peculiarity has been preserved and transmitted to its descendants. We find it mentioned, for instance, in the early printed life of St. Joseph of Arimathea, which is published by Richard Pinson in 1520. Richard says, "The hawthorns also that groweth in Werriol do burge and bear green leaves at Christmas as fresh as any other in May." And this legend of the Glastonbury thorn captured the imagination of poets across the centuries. For instance, Tennyson in his Idylls of the King, who writes of Glastonbury where the winter thorn blossoms at Christmas, mindful of our Lord. For more than 1,000 years, a thorns tree stood on Wirial Hill, until in 1653, when, who else? A fanatical Puritan, a soldier of Cromwell's army, took an axe to it and cut it down. To be fair, Bishop Goodman of Gloucester wrote to the Lord Protector himself, complaining of the outrage, but the Puritans had done their work too late, for many slips had been taken from the original tree over the years, and many specimens survived to bloom at Christmas for centuries more. A cutting of the thorns still stands, so I'm told, on the grounds of Glastonbury Abbey to this day. Another grows in the churchyard of St. John's in the town, and even in modern times when fewer and fewer people believe the old legends, every year, a sprig of its blossom is sent to the reigning monarch of England, the king or the queen, to be placed upon the royal Christmas table, perhaps a gift from Joseph of Arimathea across the centuries. Now, something else important to say about Glastonbury is that Joseph and his companions built a church there, the first Christian church in Britain, as far as we know, and perhaps one of the earliest churches in all the world built above the ground. It was a simple thing, woven from wattles, daubed with mud, no larger than a cottage, probably not much larger, if at all, than the studio that I'm recording in today. But this was the mother church of Britain, the Vetusta Ecclesia, the Vetusta Ecclesia, the old church. And all the glory of Glastonbury Abbey that grew over the centuries comes from that humble seed. A later church of stone was actually built around it in the Middle Ages, protecting the little wattle and daub chapel, like a reliquary, protects a relic until fire took them both in 1184. Joseph died and was, we are told, buried there on that Isle of Glass in the soil of the island that he had consecrated to Christ. Later songs and legends would hold that because he had come bearing the body and the sweat of the Passion, because he had brought the Grail itself to Britain, the land was forever marked. Arthur would seek the Grail in later ages, knights would die for it, poets would sing of it, but it had been here from the beginning, brought by the faithful hands of the man who had laid the Lord of Glory in his grave. This is the legend. This is how Britain remembers her baptism. For the next 1,000 years, the Orthodox Christians of Britain told this story to their children. They planted thorns descended from Joseph's staff in their churchyards. They named their holy wells after him or the Grail. And they have believed in their bones and in their prayers. They believe that their island was Christian from the very beginning. That even as the apostles spread out across the Roman world, at least one disciple carried the faith to the farthest edge of the known earth. And did those feet in ancient time walk upon England's mountains green? Well, perhaps they did, perhaps they didn't. But someone's feet walked there. Someone brought the gospel to Britain. And whether it was Joseph of Arimathea, or the apostle Aristobulus, or in the years after the resurrection, or some other merchant or soldier or slave in the centuries that followed, the seed was planted and the word took root. And from that tree root, a great tree grew. My name is Sarah from Richard Rowland, and I'm a deacon in the Orthodox Church. I grew up here in America, far from the green hills and gray skies of Britain, far from the stone circles and the holy wells and the ruined abbeys and the ancient churches with their, Saxon towers, Norman arches, all that. And yet, from my earliest years, I've always felt a strange pull back towards that distant island, a sense that something was waiting for me there in the mists. And this began, as so many things do in my life, with stories. I was the kind of child who devoured myths and legends. I wasn't actually allowed to read the Arthurian legends as a child, but that didn't stop me from, just doing it anyway. The Matter of Britain, the tales of Arthur and his knights, the old Welsh stories of the Mabinogion. Later on, I also discovered the saints of the British Isles, Columba and his coracle, Patrick and his breastplate. We're going to talk about all of them in the weeks and months to come. At first, these saints were just distant figures to me. They felt like maybe ancestors or like people in the Bible times. But when I became Orthodox, when I became an Orthodox Christian, I discovered that these saints are still beloved and venerated by the Eastern Orthodox Church, that we had not forgotten the holy men and women of the British Isles, even if the British Isles have, I'm very sorry to say, largely forgotten the Church. And what I noticed was that between the desert fathers of the Egyptian desert and those of the Celtic tradition, there were a lot of similarities. Ascetics living on windswept islands, storm-racked rocks, seeking God in solitude and in silence, embracing a total remoteness solitude in their attempt to draw near to Christ. Here were the great abbesses and kings, scholars and hermits, and missionaries who carried the light of Christ from Ireland to Scotland to the pagan kingdoms of the Angles and the Saxons. What's more, the spirituality of these great saints deeply resonated with, and in fact came from the Christian East. And showing those connections is, for me, one of the goals of this podcast. So this is a whole world we're going to be stepping into. This is a whole year of saints. It's a long story that ultimately tells how it happened that Christianity came to us, came to those of us in the English-speaking world. So this podcast is my attempt to explore that world and to tell that story, to walk through the calendar of the insular church day by day, to tell the stories of the saints who sanctified the British Isles, England and Wales and Scotland and Ireland, the Isle of Man, the Channel Islands, the windswept Hebrides, the green valleys of Cornwall, all of it was once, and I believe can be again, holy ground, marked by the footsteps of those who sought the kingdom of heaven on the edge of the world. I'm calling this podcast The Great Rood Screen. But to explain why I've gone with that name and what even is a rood screen, I have to tell you a story that is set long, long after the days of Joseph of Arimathea. So some of you may already know, in addition to being a Germanic philologist and a lover of the whole early English world and the literature which it produced, I am also a scholar and a fan of the works of J.R.R. Tolkien. Since Tolkien is integral to my love of Old English literature and history, I thought it would be apropos to begin with a story from his life, which I feel illustrates the importance of the Old English world, of the Old Celtic world, of medieval literature, and of their relevance to our devotional lives today. So our setting is a conversation early on in their friendship between C.S. Lewis and J.R.R. Tolkien. Now, like most good friends, they had their ins and outs, their ups and downs, and like most men, they came to certain boundaries within their relationship. You could say certain rivers over which lay deeper intimacy, but beyond which one or the other were not able to cross. Both men were Christians, of course. Lewis was Church of England, and at the time solidly in the Low Church camp, as an Ulster Protestant. For Lewis, the Middle Ages held a great deal of beauty and attraction, but there were also certain medieval ideas and practices with which he was willing to intellectually engage, but into which he was never able to fully enter, not even later on in life, when he becomes much more high church. The veneration of the saints is the biggest of these objections, especially in the early years after his conversion, or rather his reversion to Christianity. Now, Tolkien, on the other hand, was a traditional Roman Catholic, and so for him, the faith of the Middle Ages was still a vibrant, living thing, and therefore not something which could be dissected without killing it. This is the subject of one of Tolkien's earliest conflicts with Lewis, which Tolkien recalled in a letter some 30 years later. So here's what he writes. "We were coming down the steps from Magdalen Hall," Tolkien recalled, "long ago in the days of our unclouded association, before there was anything, as it seemed, that must be withheld or passed over in silence. I said that I had a special devotion to St. John," I think meaning St. John the Evangelist here. "Lewis stiffened, his head went back, and he said in the brusque, harsh tones, which I was later to hear him use again when dismissing something he disapproved of, 'I can't imagine any two persons more dissimilar.' We stumped along the cloisters, and I followed, feeling like a shabby little Catholic caught by the eye of an evangelical clergyman of good family taking holy water at the door of a church. A door had slammed. Never now should I be able to say in his presence, 'But Christi's mercy and Mary and John, this am the ground of all my bliss,'" which is a line from the Pearl poem. "And suppose that I was sharing anything of my vision of a great rood screen through which one could see the Holy of Holies." Now, by a rood screen, Tolkien means a carved wooden screen that was in medieval Western churches, often located between the sanctuary and the nave, in a position similar to, not the same, but similar to that is now occupied by the iconostasis of an Eastern-style Christian temple. And just like an iconostasis, the rood screen was covered, usually but not always, on the lower half, so that the upper half remains kind of a semi-transparent latticework or screen. But it's covered in the icons of the saints, traditionally apostles, archangels, and the patron saints of the local parish. And then above the rood screen is suspended the rood, which is Old English word for a crucifix. Not just a cross, but a crucifix on which the body of Christ is displayed, usually flanked on either side by the Theotokos and by St. John the Evangelist, or St. John the Theologian, as he's often called. So the medieval poem which Tolkien quotes, The Pearl, is a mystical dream vision. It's written in Middle English, and it concerns a man who, mourning over the loss of his daughter, who died while she was still a child, is granted a vision of paradise through the lens of the divine liturgy. In the poem, he states that Christ's mercy and Mary and John, which are the event and the holy persons depicted at the top of the rood screen, that these are the ground of all his bliss. So the function of the rood screen, much like that of the iconostasis, was not to separate the common people from the liturgy, but rather to reveal the holy as holy. Like the temple veil, like the iconostasis in your and my Orthodox Church, the rood screen functioned to reveal by concealing. is part of the natural hierarchy of space within Christian sacred architecture. According to the wonderful English historian Eamon Duffy, whose books I really enjoy, the rood screen also functioned as a powerful, visible icon of the whole hierarchy of heaven. Listen to how he describes it and think about the iconostasis in your church. The screens were first and foremost Christological images proclaiming the centrality of Christ's atoning death. These familiar facts are worth insisting upon when considering the saints painted on the dados or the loft fronts of rood screens, for they represent a powerful iconic and liturgical gloss on the perception of the role of the saints. The saints stood, in the most literal sense, under the cross, and their presence on the screen spoke of their dependence on and mediation of the benefits of Christ's passion and their role as intercessors for their clients, not merely here, but also at the last day. The whole screen was therefore a complex icon of the heavenly hierarchy, and many screens were clearly designed to underline this symbolism, representing a sense of being surrounded and assisted by the whole company of heaven. Many Orthodox Christians, I think, have experienced something similar when standing before or meditating upon the iconostasis in their own church. Tolkien's intuition about medieval literature and about the whole edifice of medieval Christianity was that it could function as a kind of verbal rood screen or iconostasis, which directed the eyes of our heart towards the Holy of Holies, teaching us to think again in terms of beauty, hierarchy, and the true Catholicity, the wholeness of Christ's church, of those who are called to be saints, and those who have become the first fruits of that calling. So that's the goal of this podcast. Although we're going to make use of overlapping academic disciplines like history, literature, and philology, this podcast is not a primarily academic endeavor. It is my belief that there is a very real unity of faith between the Orthodox Christians of Old Britain and the Orthodox Church today. Those brief and sometimes violent centuries left us many great saints who intercede for us, as well as works of liturgical art, poetry, and literature, which still speak to us out of the depths of time. And all of this gives us a sense of being surrounded and assisted by the whole company of heaven, and directs our gaze towards the Holy of Holies. So, this year, each week, we're going to meet a new saint or a group of saints. Sometimes the calendar clusters them like grapes on a vine. And we'll tell their stories, we'll explore their world, we'll visit the places where they lived and died and were buried and are still venerated. We'll read from the ancient lives with all their miracles and marvels. We'll trace the connections between them. We'll also sometimes read enjoy some of their the fruits of their spirituality, meditations, prayers, psalmody, and so on. We will trace the connections between these saints, the great webs of teachers and students and mothers and sons and abbots and monks that bound the Celtic and the Anglo-Saxon churches together across centuries. So today we have begun at the beginning, or at least as close to the beginning as we can get. Because before there were saints in Britain, there had to be Christians. And before there were Christians, someone had to bring them the faith. Whatever we make of the legends of Joseph of Arimathea, the historical record tells us that Christianity reached Britain early. How early? Earlier than you might think. At the end of the second century, around the year 200, a North African theologian named Tertullian, not a church father, kind of more like the church's weird uncle. But Tertullian was writing a polemic against the Jews, and in the course of his argument, which was about the universal spread of the gospel, he makes a very striking claim, and that is that the faith of Christ had reached places in Britain inaccessible to the Romans, but which had been subjected to Christ. Now, let's think about this for a moment. At the time that Tertullian was writing, the Romans had been in Britain for, let's say, a century and a half, since the invasion of Claudius in 43. They built their roads and their walls, their villas and their bathhouses. They pushed north into Caledonia, and they'd been pushed back again. They'd held the lowlands firmly, but beyond their forts and their frontiers and their walls, the unconquered tribes remained, the Picts in the far north, the peoples of the Welsh mountains, the wild folk of the western moors in the west. And even there, Tertullian says, Christ had subjects. Even beyond the reach of Rome, the gospel had taken root. This is the first time, by the way, that Britain appears in Christian literature, and it appears as a place where the faith has already spread beyond the boundaries of the civilized world. We have nothing more than legend to rely on for how it got there, but I am no despiser of legends. Certainly, by the year 200, someone had carried the gospel to the very edge of the earth. Another early Christian writer, Origen, makes a similar claim. Just one generation after Tertullian, he writes that Britain has been brought to agree in the worship of the one God. So the picture is consistent. By the middle of the 3rd century, educated Christians in North Africa and Egypt knew that there were believers in Britain, and they regarded this as evidence of the universal triumph of the faith. So we catch glimpses of British Christianity in the centuries that followed. They are fragmentary, they are tantalizing, they are often frustratingly vague. And we know, for instance, that in 314, three bishops attended the Council of Arles, Arborius of York, Restitutus of London, and Adelphius of a third city, whose name has been corrupted in the manuscripts, maybe Lincoln, maybe Colchester, maybe somewhere else entirely. Three bishops implies three dioceses, which implies an organized church with clergy and congregations, property and administration, and roots deep enough to send representatives across the sea to Gaul. Just a few years later, in 359, bishops attend the Council of Rimini, were told that they were in fact too poor to pay their own expenses and had to basically beg for support from the imperial treasury, which suggests perhaps the British church is real but not rich. And then, of course, there is Pelagius. Pelagius is a British monk. He's the first British Christian whose writings have actually survived to us, the first, you say, British thinker to make a mark on the intellectual history of the church, maybe not in the best way. He was also condemned as a heretic. We'll tell that story some other time. These are all fragments, names and dates, councils, heresies, controversies. They tell us that Britain had Christians in these early days. But really, Christianity doesn't take root in a land until there is a martyr. So for the first two centuries of the faith, persecution was sporadic and local, right? A matter of individual governors, particular grudges, with, you know, particular grudges. It's not a matter of, you could say, empire-wide imperial policy. Then in the middle of the 3rd century, this changes. You have the Emperor Decius and later the Emperor Diocletian, who launched systematic campaigns to stamp out the church, the latter called the Great Persecution. These were massive systematic campaigns to eradicate the church, to force Christians to sacrifice to the Roman gods and to the cult of the emperor or face imprisonment, torture, and death. We don't know how many British Christians died in these persecutions. The sources just aren't there, but we do know the most famous one, and he is the one who's come down to us as the proto-martyr, that is, the first martyr of Britain. His name is Alban. So the story here comes to us from Gildas, who's a British monk writing in the 6th century, and also from the Venerable Bede, who elaborates on Gildas's account a couple hundred years later. According to their testimony, Alban was a city of Verulamium, the Roman town that's now called St. Albans in Hertfordshire. He was a pagan, a respectable man, maybe a soldier, an official, maybe both, who lived in those days when persecution was at its height. And one day, a Christian priest comes to Alban's door. He's fleeing the authorities, and he needs a place to hide. Alban is moved by pity, maybe also by curiosity, and he takes the fugitive in. And for the next several days, the priest stays hidden in Alban's house. And Alban watches him. He watches him pray through the night, watches him keep vigil. He watches him live out a faith that is so intense and so consuming that it fills every hour of his day and night, a faith he's willing to die for. And something in Alban's heart begins to stir. So he starts to ask the priest some questions, and he listens to the answers to those questions, and he learns of Christ, of his life, of his death, of his resurrection, and of the kingdom that he preached. And somewhere in those days, in those hidden days, in that little house in a Roman provincial town, Alban believes on Christ. The authorities were not idle. When word reached them that the priest was hiding in Alban's house, soldiers were sent to arrest him. And when they arrived, Alban made a choice. So what he does is he takes the priest's vestments and puts them on himself. And the priest escapes out the back door, smuggled away to safety. And when the soldiers burst in, they find Alban wrapped in the priest's vestments waiting for them. And they drag him before the judge and they demand that he sacrifice to the Roman gods. And Alban refuses. He says, "I worship and adore the living and true God who created all things." So they beat him. They threatened him with torture. Still, he refuses. And so they lead him out to die. And the place of execution was a hill outside the city, a green hill rising there above the river. And as they led Alban through the streets, crowds gathered to watch. They came to a bridge over the river, so choked with people that it could not pass. And here Bede tells us that Alban worked his first miracle, not his last, but his first miracle. He lifted up his eyes to heaven and prayed, and the waters of the river dried up so that he could walk across on dry ground. One of the executioners saw this and threw down his sword and, perhaps quite reasonably, fell at Alban's feet, begging to be allowed to die with him or in his place. He's granted his wish, as it turns out, not as he hoped. He is seized by his fellow soldiers and marked for execution alongside the man, the saint, he'd been sent to kill. The two of them climb the hill together, and at the top, Alban asks for water. And now we get our second miracle, as a spring burst forth from the earth at his feet. The street that climbs to up to the cathedral there is still called Holywell Hill, and the remains of a well, I think, can be found at its foot, although the waters have long since ceased to flow. There, at the top of the hill, Alban laid his head upon the block, and the sword fell. And at that moment, Bede tells us that the executioner's eyes fell from his head. He'd killed a saint, and he would never see again. Alban's head rolled down the hill, and at the place where it came to rest, a church was built, and then an abbey, and then a cathedral, one of the great pilgrimage sites of medieval England, where the faithful came for 1,000 years to venerate the proto-martyr of Britain. Now, the exact date of Alban's death is disputed. Some scholars place it during the persecution of Decius, which is maybe around the year 251. Others place it later in 304 under Diocletian. In any case, what we know is this, that at some point in the 3rd or the early 4th century, on a hill above a Roman town, a man chose to die for Christ rather than betray his new faith. And he was British, or Romano-British, and he died and was buried on British soil. When we say someone is a proto-martyr, what we really mean is they are the first fruits of that land for Christ. In St. Alban, the seed that St. Joseph had planted had, like his staff, taken root and grown and borne its first fruit, not just a tree blossoming in December, but a man's blood poured out on a British hill. The faith had come to Britain, and Britain had given something back. So we've begun with legend and ended with martyrdom. In our next episode, we're going to leap forward to the dawn of the age of saints and three great Welsh saints who bring enlightenment in every sense to the coast of Britain. Until then, through the prayers of the holy higher martyr, Alban, Lord Jesus Christ, our God, have mercy on us and save us. Amen.
8: 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I'm Deacon Seraphim Richard Rowland, and this has been a listener-supported presentation of Ancient Faith Radio.
9: Welcome to Eastern Christian Insights with Father Philip LeMasters. Homilies from St. Luke Orthodox Church in Abilene, Texas. Father Philip is a professor of religion and the director of the Honors Program at McMurray University. Here he is with today's homily.
10: In the name of the Father, and of the Son, and of the Holy Spirit. Amen. Today, we continue to celebrate the presentation of Christ 40 days after his birth in the temple in Jerusalem. The Theotokos and Saint Joseph the Betrothed bring the young Savior there in compliance with the Old Testament law, making the offering of a poor family, a pair of turtle doves or two young pigeons. By the inspiration of the Holy Spirit, the old man Simeon proclaims that this child is the salvation of all peoples, a light to enlighten the Gentiles and the glory of thy people Israel. The aged prophetess Saint Anna also recognizes him as the fulfillment of God's promises. Even as we celebrate his appearance in the temple, which is recognized by these great saints, we also remember today a very different type of appearance and recognition in Zacchaeus' encounter with Christ. Now, Zacchaeus had not lived at all like these righteous elders, for he was a Jew who had become very rich collecting taxes for the Romans from his own people. He was both a professional trader and a thief who collected more than was required in order

Aeneas, make haste and come down, for today I must stay at your house. The one who was presented and recognized in the temple as a 40-day-old infant now enters into the home of a public sinner, where the tax collector received him joyfully, as had Saint Simeon and Anna so long ago. This outrageous scene shocked people, because no Jew with any integrity, and especially not the Messiah, would appear in the home of such a traitor and thief. He risked identifying himself with Zacchaeus' corruption by going into his house and presumably eating with him. But before the Savior said anything to those critics, the tax collector did something truly unbelievable. He actually repented. He confessed the truth about himself as a criminal exploiter of his neighbors, and he pledged to give half of his possessions to the poor and to restore four times over what he had taken from others. He committed himself to do more than what justice required in making right the wrongs he had committed. And in that astounding moment, this notorious sinner did what was necessary to reorient his life away from greedy self-centeredness and towards selfless generosity to his neighbors and love of God. As a sign of his great mercy, Jesus Christ accepted Zacchaeus' sincere repentance, proclaiming that salvation has come to this son of Abraham, for he came to seek and to save the lost as the Savior of all peoples, a light to enlighten the Gentiles and the glory of thy people Israel. The overwhelming, transformative grace of God shines brightly through this memorable story. Again, we don't really know Zacchaeus' reasons for wanting to see the Lord so much that he climbed up that tree, but he somehow opened himself to receive the healing divine energies of the Lord as he did so. Christ did not have to condemn Zacchaeus, whose spiritual vision had been clarified enough to know that his life was full of darkness. He instead took the initiative to establish a healing relationship with someone considered a completely lost cause by all conventional standards. And when people complained that he had associated himself with such a wretched sinner, he didn't argue with them, but instead let Zacchaeus use that tense moment to bear witness to his gracious healing by giving half of what he owned to the poor and restoring all that he had stolen four times over. Zacchaeus was so transformed by Christ's appearance in his life that he became a brilliant epiphany of his salvation. He became a living witness that Christ is truly the salvation of all peoples, a light to enlighten the Gentiles and the glory of thy people Israel. In the coming weeks, as we prepare for Great Lent, we will recall how the Lord's mercy extended to others who were thought at the time to be cut off from God. For example, Christ's mercy reached even the demon-possessed daughter of the Canaanite woman, who, like Simeon, understood that his gracious healing extended also even to the Gentiles. Not the proud and self-righteous Pharisee, but the humble publican who knew his sinfulness went back to his house from the temple, justified. The astonishing mercy of the Father in welcoming home the prodigal son shows that the Lord restores even those who have lived such disreputable lives that they end up completely miserable in pig pens. And in our pre-communion prayers, we remember also the penitent thief on the cross to whom the Lord promised paradise in response to his simple plea, "Jesus, remember me when you come into your kingdom." Even as we continue to celebrate his presentation in the temple and recognition by Saint Simeon and Anna, we must never think that the brilliant light of Christ appears only within buildings set apart for divine services or in the hearts of people who are already known to be especially righteous. Indeed, his presentation reveals that he is the Savior of all, including those thought to be strangers and foreigners to his kingdom. And of course, that includes us. As St. Paul wrote to the Gentile Christians of Ephesus, "You are no longer strangers and foreigners, but fellow citizens with the saints and members of the household of God, having been built on the foundation of the apostles and prophets, Jesus Christ himself being the chief cornerstone, in whom the whole building, being fitted together, grows into a holy temple in the Lord,
in whom you also are being built together.

0: for a dwelling place of God in the Spirit. The temple in Jerusalem, which the Lord entered as an infant, foreshadowed the true temple of the kingdom of heaven. As we read in the Epistle to the Hebrews, Christ is the true high priest, who is seated at the right hand of the throne of the majesty in the heavens, a minister of the sanctuary and of the true tabernacle which the Lord erected, and not man. Not with the blood of goats and calves, but with his own blood he entered the most holy place once for all, having obtained eternal redemption. As members of his body, the church, we participate already in the life and worship of heaven, especially in the divine liturgy. And as St. Paul wrote to the Corinthians, do you not know that you are the temple of God, and that the Spirit of God dwells in you? For the temple of God is holy, which temple you are. We simply cannot celebrate this feast without uniting ourselves more fully to our great high priest, which means offering every dimension of our lives for greater participation even now in the life of the kingdom of heaven. And Zacchaeus shows us precisely how to do that, for he responded to Christ's appearance in his life with extravagant generosity as he gave back far more than he had stolen. He later ministered with the apostles and ultimately became the bishop of Caesarea in Palestine. He went from making his life a temple to the love of money to a true temple of the Lord. And we must follow Zacchaeus' example by taking practical, tangible steps in our daily lives to offer ourselves more fully to Christ and to our neighbors, even as we resist the temptation to think that anyone, including ourselves, is beyond receiving his salvation. We must live as the holy temple we are, as members of the body of Christ, our great high priest. If even Zacchaeus can become a saint, then yes, there is hope for us all in Jesus Christ, who is truly the salvation of all peoples, a light to enlighten the Gentiles, and the glory of thy people Israel. In the name of the Father, and of the Son, and of the Holy Spirit. Amen.
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3: The marks of the church as apostolic. We come at last to the final adjective in the Creed's description of the church, apostolic. The word apostolic comes from the Greek word apostello, to send forth. An apostle is one who is sent forth with a mission. Christ himself was the apostle of his Father, and he sent out the 12 to continue his mission. As he said to the 12 after his resurrection, as the Father has sent me forth, so do I send you. One who is thus sent out is endowed with the full authority of the one who sent him, so that to reject the messenger is to reject the one who sent the messenger. He who hears you hears me, and he who rejects you rejects me, and he who rejects me rejects him who sent me. The Lord speaking in Luke 10:16. The apostles, therefore, went out into all the world with the fullness of divine authority. To welcome their message was to welcome God himself, and to reject their message was to reject God himself. Merely human philosophers had no such divine authority or mandate. One could reject the teaching of a philosopher without rejecting God, for the philosopher simply spoke the truth as he understood it, and was subject to the same limitations that beset all fallible earthly teachers. It was different with the apostles. Their teaching did not spring from their own fallible wisdom or insight, but from Christ, who in turn spoke the very word of the Father. They were not philosophers, but simply messengers, men charged with the delivery of the message of another. In confessing the church as apostolic, we thereby confess that the church's message consists solely of the proclamation of the 12 and the other apostles, such as the 70, which is to say, the proclamation of Christ himself. The apostles had no philosophy, wisdom, or message of their own. They merely shared what Christ had done and what he had told them to say. Asserting that their message, or the epistles written by them, could contain untruths, or things which were dated and which now can be discarded because the apostles were men of their time, is to fundamentally misunderstand them. It is true that they were men of their time, and that as such they doubtless held many erroneous opinions, possibly such as the opinion that the earth was flat or that the sky was solid. But this is irrelevant, for even if they did hold those opinions, their message did not consist of their own fallible opinions, but of the infallible message of Christ. They were indeed clay vessels, but the treasure within those vessels, the timeless message of the Master, was not clay, but imperishable gold. We are not free to reject any part of their message because they were men of their time, for they transmitted the word of Christ, who is not just a man of his time, but the eternal word of God, made incarnate to speak the truth for all times. This means that the New Testament scriptures which the apostles wrote retain their divine authority, for they constitute not mere human wisdom, but the divine wisdom of Christ our God. All words are culturally expressed, for all words are spoken from within a particular time, culture, and in a particular language. But the words of the apostles, though culturally expressed, are not culturally conditioned. Being the transmitted word of Christ through the apostles, they partake of a wisdom not subject to historical and cultural limitation and conditioning. Christ's word through the apostles thus stands apart from the cultural and historical limitations, and stands in judgment upon all other words, philosophies, and opinions. A Christian may legitimately disagree with Socrates, but not with Paul, for unlike Socrates, Paul simply shared the word of the eternal Son of God. Like it or not, the Church's proclamation may never reject or contradict the teaching of the apostles or the words of the New Testament. If a church did, it would cease to be apostolic, and thereby cease to be the Church. In confessing the Church to be apostolic, we also confess that we have a mandate to go forth as the apostles did, to preach the saving gospel to all mankind and convert them to the Christian faith. This apostolic mandate flies in the face of modern pluralism, which declares that all religions, faiths, and cultures are of equal value, and all lead to the same goal. Fidelity to the apostolic mandate of evangelism is almost as odious today as fidelity to the apostolic faith, which is the content of that evangelism. Participation in the public square presupposes conformity to the view that all faiths are of equal value, and that the attempt to convert a person away from their own faith to that of Christianity is imperialistic, narrow, intolerant, rude, disrespectful, and, of course, fundamentalist. But it is also apostolic, and so as members of an apostolic church, we have no choice but to follow this course. The Lord did not command his church, go out into all the world and coexist, as some Christians would have it, but go out into all the world and preach the gospel to every creature. The stakes are very high, for the human condition is very dire. He who believes our message and is baptized will be saved, while those who disbelieve and reject it will be condemned. We, of course, have no control over how our apostolic message will be received. Our task is simply to obey. We are not lords or philosophers. We are only messengers and heirs to the apostles. For Ancient Faith Radio, this is Father Lawrence Farley.
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1: Blinded by rage. We live in a world that commonly sees the passion of anger as a virtue that can be used to help right wrongs. 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Or does it instead blind us to His presence? 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
2: The epistle reading is taken from St. John's First Universal Letter, chapter 4, verses 12 through 19. No man has ever seen God. If we love one another, God abides in us, and His love is perfected in us. By this we know that we abide in Him, and He in us, because He has given us of His own Spirit. And we have seen and testify that the Father has sent His Son as the Savior of the world. Whoever confesses that Jesus is the Son of God, God abides in Him, and He in God. So we know and believe the love God has for us. God is love. And he who abides in love abides in God, and God abides in him. In this is love perfected with us, that we may have confidence for the day of judgment, because as he is, so are we in the world. There is no fear in love, but perfect love casts out fear. For fear has to do with punishment, and he who fears is not perfected in love. We love because he first loved us. The Gospel reading is taken from St. John, chapter 19, verses 25 through 27, and chapter 21, verses 24 and 25. At that time, standing by the cross of Jesus, were his mother and his mother's sister, Mary the wife of Clopas, and Mary Magdalene. When Jesus saw his mother and the disciple whom he loved standing near, he said to his mother, "Woman, behold your son." Then he said to the disciple, "Behold your mother." And from that hour the disciple took her to his own home. This is the disciple who is bearing witness to these things, and who has written these things, and we know that his testimony is true. But there are also many other things which Jesus did. Were every one of them to be written, I suppose that the world itself could not contain the books that would be written.
3: 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We're glad you're with us for this journey.
4: Welcome. I'm Father Alexis, and we are going to be reading through the Bible together. And I've got some friends that will be helping us. So let's get started.
5: If you want to go for a walk, you may want nuts and a trail mix. But you may also want to listen to episode 456. Hey, Maxime, what's our chapter?
6: John chapter 19.
5: And the verses?
6: Verses 31 through 37.
5: Estupendo! Let's get started.
6: Therefore, because it was preparation day, that the body should not remain on the cross on the Sabbath. For that Sabbath was a high day. The Jews asked Pilate that their legs might be broken and that they might be taken away. Then the soldiers came and broke the legs of the first and the other who was crucified with him. But when they came to Jesus and saw that he was already dead, they did not break his legs. But one of the soldiers pierced the side with a spear, and immediately blood and water came out. And he who has seen has testified, and his testimony is true. And he knows that he is telling the truth. So that you may believe, for these things were done that the scripture should be fulfilled, not one of his bones shall be broken. And again, another scripture says, they shall look on him whom they pierced.
5: Nice, Maxime. Thank you. The Roman soldiers used to break the legs of people who were crucified so that they would die quicker. But Jesus was already dead when they were about to do this, so they didn't have to break his legs. The Roman soldiers knew that Jesus was dead. They had seen this many times before as soldiers who took part in crucifixions. There was no question that Jesus really died. And that's what we believe. We don't think that Jesus pretended to die or almost died, but that he really did die and later really did come back to life. Pascha is not the celebration of Jesus waking up, but the celebration of Jesus destroying the power of death by his own death. So thanks, Maxime, for reading. I'm Father Alexis, and remember, Christ is in our midst.
6: He is and never shall be.
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1: Welcome to the Daily Orthodox Scriptures. I'm Father Alexis, and we are reading through the Scriptures each day of the year using the Orthodox Study Bible. Our readings today will be from the Wisdom of Sirach, chapters 32 and 33, Psalm 74, Proverbs, chapter 15, verses 21 through 26, and Galatians, chapter 4. As we continue into the Wisdom of Sirach today, we hear about how you should act when hosting a banquet. It's amazing how, even though this was written so long ago, the wisdom of this book in dealing with relationships is still so pertinent. Let's begin. The Wisdom of Sirach, chapters 32 and 33. Did they appoint you as leader of the banquet? Do not exalt yourself among them, be as one of them. Take care of them, and only then be seated. Then, having fulfilled all your duties, take your place, that you may make merry for their sake, and receive a crown because of your orderly behavior. Speak, O elder, for this is fitting for you to do so with accurate knowledge. But do not interrupt the music. Where there is entertainment, do not pour out talk, and do not display your cleverness at the wrong time. A concert of music at a banquet of wine is like a seal of ruby in a gold ornament. A seal of emerald in a gold setting is the melody of music with delicious wine. Speak, young man, if there is need of you, but no more than twice, and only if you are asked repeatedly. Be brief, say much in a few words. Act like a man who knows yet holds his tongue. Among the great, do not act as their equal, and when another man is speaking, do little talking. Lightning flashes before thunder, and favor goes before a modest man. Rise to leave in good time, and do not lag behind. Run home, and do not be remiss. Amuse yourself there, and do what you intend, but do not sin by speaking arrogantly. And for these things, bless him who created you and satisfies you with his good things. The man who fears the Lord will receive instruction, and those who rise early will find his approval. He who seeks the law will be filled by it, but the hypocrite will be made to stumble by it. Those who fear the Lord will discover judgment, and like the light they will kindle righteous deeds. A sinful man will turn aside correction, and find a rationalization according to his will. A man of counsel will not neglect thought, but a strange and arrogant man does not tremble in fear. Do nothing without counsel, and when you have acted, do not regret it. Do not walk a path filled with obstacles, and do not trip over stony ground. Do not put your trust in an unexplored way, and keep watch because of your children. In every work, entrust your soul to the Lord, for this is the keeping of the commandments. He who believes in the law heeds the commandments, and he who trusts in the Lord will not suffer loss. Evil will not befall the man who fears the Lord, but in trial he will deliver him again and again. A wise man will not hate the law, but he who pretends to keep it is like a ship in a storm. A man of understanding will trust in the law, and to him the law is trustworthy because it is a divine revelation. Prepare what to say, and thus you will be heard. Draw on your training and make your reply. The heart of a fool resembles a wagon wheel, and his reasoning is like a turning axle. A lusty stallion is like a mocking friend. He impregnates everyone who sits under him. Why is one day better than another, when all the light of a day in the year is from the sun? They were separated by the knowledge of the Lord, and he changed the seasons and feasts. Some days he exalted and sanctified, and some days he made ordinary. All men are from the ground, for Adam was created from the earth. In the fullness of knowledge, the Lord separated them and changed their paths. Some days he blessed and exalted, and some days he sanctified and drew near to himself. Some days he is cursed and humbled and removed from their place. All his ways are according to his good pleasure, like clay in a potter's hand. Thus men are in the hand of him who made them, to render to them according to his judgment. Good is the opposite of evil, and life is the opposite of death. In the same way, a sinner is the opposite of a godly man. Look therefore upon all the works of the Most High. They also come in pairs, one the opposite of the other. I kept the last watch like one gleaning after the harvest. By the blessing of the Lord I arrived in time, and like a grape picker I filled my winepress. Observe well that I did not labor for myself alone, but for all who seek instruction. Hear me, you leaders of the people, and you rulers of the assembly, listen to me. Do not give authority over yourself while you are still living to your son or your wife, nor to your brother or a friend, and do not give your property to another, lest you change your mind and need to beg for it. While you are still alive and there is breath in you, do not change places with anyone. For it is better that your children should ask from you than you should look to the hands of your sons. Be outstanding in all your works. Do not put a blemish on your reputation. On the day when the days of your life are fulfilled, at the time of your death, distribute the inheritance. Fodder, the rod, and a burden are for a donkey, and bread, instruction, and work are for a servant. Make a servant work, and you will find rest. Leave his hands idle, and he will seek freedom. Yoke and strap will bend the neck, and racks and tortures are for an evil servant. Put him to work that he may not be idle, for idleness teaches much evil. Set him to the work appropriate for him, and if he is not obedient, put heavy chains on his feet. And do not act superior toward any flesh, and do nothing without judgment. If you own a servant, let him be as yourself, for with your blood you bought him. If you own a servant, treat him as a brother, for you will need him as your own soul. If you treat him badly and he runs away, which way will you go look for him? Psalm 74. We shall give thanks to you, O God. We shall give thanks and call upon your name. I shall describe all your wonders when I seize the opportunity. I shall judge these rightly. The earth is dissolved and all its inhabitants. I made firm its pillars. I said to those who transgress the law, "Do not transgress the law." And to those who sin, I said, "Do not exalt yourselves. Do not boast in yourselves. Do not accuse God of wrongdoing, for judgment comes neither from the sunrise nor the sunset, nor from the mountains of the deserts, for God is judge. This one he brings down low, and that one he raises up. For the cup in the Lord's hand is full of unmixed wine, a drink poured out. And he tipped it from side to side, but its dregs were not emptied out. All sinners of the earth shall drink them. But I shall greatly rejoice forever. I shall sing to the God of Jacob. All the horns of sinners I shall crush, but the horns of the righteous man shall be exalted. Proverbs chapter 15, verses 21 through 26. The ways of idle men are strewn with thorny plants, but the thorny plants of the courageous are worn smooth. A wise son gladdens a father, but a son without discernment treats his mother with contempt. The paths of one without understanding are in need of discernment, but a man with discernment walks uprightly. Those not honoring councils defer their deliberations, but counsel remains in the hearts of those who resolve to do it. The evil man will not obey counsel, nor will he speak anything appropriate, even something for the common good. The thoughts of a wise man are his ways of life, that he might turn aside and be saved from Hades. Galatians chapter 4. Now I say that the heir, as long as he is a child, does not differ at all from a slave, though he is master of all, but is under guardians and stewards until the time appointed by the father. Even so we, when we were children, were in bondage under the elements of the world. But when the fullness of the time had come, God sent forth his Son, born of a woman, born under the law, to redeem those who were under the law, that we might receive the adoption as sons. And because you are sons, God has sent forth the Spirit of his Son into your hearts, crying out, Abba, Father. Therefore, you are no longer a slave, but a son, and if a son, then an heir of God through Christ. But then indeed, when you did not know God, you served those which by nature are not gods. But now, after you have known God, or rather are known by God, how is it that you turn again to the weak and beggarly elements to which you desire again to be in bondage? You observe days and months and seasons and years. I'm afraid for you, lest I have labored for you in vain. Brethren, I urge you to become like me, for I became like you. You have not injured me at all. You know that because of physical infirmity, I preached the gospel to you at the first, and my trial, which was in my flesh, you did not despise or reject, but you received me as an angel of God, even as Christ Jesus. What then was the blessing you enjoyed? For I bear you witness that, if possible, you would have plucked out your own eyes and given them to me. Have I therefore become your enemy because I tell you the truth? They zealously court you, but for no good. Yes, they want to exclude you, that you may be zealous for them. But it is good to be zealous in a good thing always, and not only when I am present with you. My little children, for whom I labor in birth again until Christ is formed in you, I would like to be present with you now and to change my tone, for I have doubts about you. Tell me, you who desire to be under the law, do you not hear the law? For it is written that Abraham had two sons, the one by a bondwoman, the other by a free woman. But he who was of the bondwoman was born according to the flesh, and he of the free woman through promise, which things are symbolic. For these are the two covenants, the one from Mount Sinai, which gives birth to bondage, which is Hagar. For this Hagar is Mount Sinai in Arabia, and corresponds to Jerusalem, which now is, and is in bondage with her children. But the Jerusalem above is free, which is the mother of us all. For it is written, Rejoice, O barren, you who do not bear. Break forth and shout, you who are not in labor, for the desolate has many more children than she who has a husband. Now we, brethren, as Isaac was, are children of promise. But as he who was born according to the flesh then persecuted him who was born according to the Spirit, even so it is now. Nevertheless, what does the Scripture say? Cast out the bondwoman and her son, for the son of the bondwoman shall not be heir with the son of the free woman. So then, brethren, we are not children of the bondwoman, but of the free. Paul warns the Galatians not to make the law an end in itself. He specifically mentions the Jewish calendar. Israel had many holy days that we read about in the Old Testament, but these days all were meant to point the people to God. Many of these days have become renewed in the Christian church. Passover, for instance, has become Pascha. The Old Testament Pentecost, which celebrated the receiving of the law, has become the Christian Pentecost, the receiving of the Holy Spirit. We have many and great feast days, but we need to remember that all these days have the same purpose, to draw us closer to the Lord, to deepen our relationship with Him. It's important to remind ourselves as we prepare to celebrate any of the feasts of this important lesson. The feasts can become such an event that we forget what they point to. Imagine driving your car and you're heading downtown and you see a sign that says downtown with an arrow pointing to the right, and you get so focused on the sign that you forget to turn to the right and you drive right into the sign. That's what our feasts can be like if we forget that each feast is a sign pointing us to Christ. The feast is important, but it is not the goal. It points to the goal. I'm Father Alexis, and remember, Christ is in our midst.
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2: It's the Hearts and Minds podcast with Father John Oliver. 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
3: Question: when is love not enough? It seems to be the most exalted of all virtues of Holy Scripture, the most esteemed, the most rhapsodized, the virtue that softens hearts and changes lives. But are there times when love is just not enough? Let's talk about it. The story is told about a New York City policeman investigating a case. He makes a phone call, but before he finishes dialing, he realizes he has made a mistake. He's off by a digit. He lets the phone ring anyway. It rings once, twice, a third time. Then someone picks up. "You've got the wrong number." A husky male voice snaps before the line goes dead. Mystified, the policeman dials again. Ring, ring, pick up. "I said you got the wrong number." The voice growls. Once more, the phone clicks down. The policeman asks himself, how could he possibly know I have the wrong number? Now, a cop is trained to be curious, right? And concerned. So he dials a third time. "Hey," the voice says, "is this you again?" "Yeah, it's me," says the cop. "I was wondering how you knew I had the wrong number even before I said anything." "You figure it out," the man shoots back, and the phone slams down. Some things in life, they just go together, right? Peanut butter and jelly, bride and groom, bonfires and s'mores, fall and sweaters, a rainy day and a good book. But there are some things in life that go together, but really shouldn't, like trauma and silence. There may not be a single person in your life who has not experienced something traumatic and keeps it sealed inside a box. But we know what makes a person afraid to open up. The fear of being judged, and the fear of being vulnerable. After all, this is a cutthroat world in which we live, isn't it? That applies to Christians too, unfortunately. And the strongest personalities win. You know the ones that ooze charisma, that don't complain, that model confidence and optimism. But considering all that happens to a person from the moment we draw our very first breath, all the stresses of family, of life circumstances, of people it has been our misfortune to come across? Is there even a single heart out there that isn't broken in some way? It is a notable quality of our Lord Jesus Christ that he never seemed to have an emotion in heart that he did not express in body. He felt compassion and showed it in raising a widow's child from the dead, Luke 7. He felt surprise and showed it by taking a Roman soldier's request seriously, Matthew 8. He felt tenderness and showed it by eating with sinners and tax collectors and prostitutes, Mark chapter 2. He felt sorrow and showed it in shedding tears over the death of a friend, John 11. He felt anger at the money changers in the temple, and he sure didn't keep that bottled up inside, John 2. He felt love toward a paralytic and showed it by focusing on the man until he stood up and could begin a whole new chapter in his life, Matthew chapter 9. Everything Christ is, we are called to become by grace. He is both our image of what God is like and our image of what the human being is supposed to become. Saint Sophroni of Mount Athos has a deeper way of saying this. Christ is God's pre-eternal idea of man. Those are his footsteps we follow. Those are his actions we emulate. That is his love we are to put in action. It may not be raising the dead or healing the sick or restoring a paralytic, but we can show love. We can show that we care. Because one thing is for certain. People do not know how we feel about them unless we show them. We may assume they do, but there's a lot of trauma out there and a lot of silence in our world, and there are a lot of people wondering if they really matter. People do not know they are loved unless they are shown. And it can be just simple, practical stuff. We can give people our attention when speaking with them. Put the phone down, stop scrolling, be present in the conversation. We can give feedback, be part of the conversation, not making it all about us. We can help them feel important. We may not be able to solve their problems, but we can listen and care. We can check in if we know someone's having a hard time. We can smile, we can be genuine. And if we are waiting to be loved and cared for before we love and care for others, then we need to take a fresh look at our example of what it means to be human. Christ, whose love for us comes without the condition of being loved first. Too much trauma, too much silence, too many people wondering if they matter to us. A poet wrote, "People will forget what you said, people will forget what you did, but people will never forget how you made them feel." The policeman asks himself, "How could he possibly know I have the wrong number?" Now, a cop is trained to be curious, right? And concerned. So he dials a third time. "Hey," the voice says, "is this you again?" "Yeah, it's me," says the cop. I was wondering how you knew I had the wrong number even before I said anything." "You figure it out," the man shoots back, and the phone slams down. The policeman sits there for a while, thinking. Then he calls the man back. "Did you figure it out yet?" the man asks. "The only thing I can think of is that nobody ever calls you." "You got it." The phone goes dead for the fourth time. Chuckling, the officer dials the man back. "What do you want now?" asks the man. "I thought I'd call, just to say hello." Considering all that happens to a person from the moment we draw our very first breath, those stresses of family, life circumstances, of people it has been our misfortune to come across, is there even a single heart that is not broken in some way? We live in a world of hurting people, and you know some. Maybe you live with some. We are owls. "I am like a desert owl," said the psalmist, "like an owl living among the ruins. I lie awake. I am like a lonely bird on a housetop." When is love not enough? It seems to be the most exalted of all virtues of Holy Scripture, the most esteemed, the most rhapsodized, the virtue that softens hearts and changes lives. But are there times when love is just not enough? Yes, love is not enough when there is no action, no expression, no embodiment. As always, our Lord Jesus is our example. The widow, the Roman soldier, the sinners, the tax collectors, the prostitutes, the dead friend brought back to life, the paralytic raised to a whole new chapter in life. They all knew how he felt about them. We can't catch everyone. We cannot brighten everyone's day. But we can live with a bit more intention, a bit more expression. We can't lift everyone, but we can lift someone every day. After all, people will know we love them when we show them. For Ancient Faith Radio, this is Father John Oliver.
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0: I am writing to all the churches, and I'm letting them know that I die for God willingly, at least if you do not prevent me. I adjure you, do not have any untempered goodwill towards me. Let me become the fodder of the beasts, by means of which I can attain to God. I am the wheat of God, and I am ground by the teeth of the beast to be found the pure bread of Christ. Rather, urge the beasts on so that they may be my tomb and that they may leave nothing of my body, so that in going to sleep I shall not be a care to anyone. Thus I shall be truly a disciple of Jesus Christ, and the world no longer sees my body. Beg Christ for me, so that by their means I shall be found a sacrifice to God. I do not give you commands like Peter and Paul. They were apostles, and I am only a man condemned to death. They were free, and I, up to the present moment, am a slave. But death will make me a free man of Jesus Christ, in whom I shall rise again free. For the present, I am learning in my chains to desire nothing. From Syria to Rome, on land and on sea, by night, by day, already am I fighting against beasts chained as I am to 10 leopards. I mean the soldiers who are guarding me, and seem to be more evil the more good is done them. Their harsh treatment serves me for a school in which I am formed every day. But I am not justified for all that. Let me but be enjoyed by the beast that have been prepared for me. I hope that they will be eager for me, and I will urge them on so that they will devour me promptly, not as they have done with certain persons that they were afraid of and did not touch. If indeed by chance they do not wish to devour me, I will even force them. Forgive me. I know what is best for me. The prince of this world wishes to snatch me away and to corrupt the desires that I have for God. Let none of you who may be present as spectators come to help me. Rather, help me, that is, help God. Do not speak of Jesus Christ while at the same time desiring the world. Let there be no room in you for envy. And even if I beg you when I am there, do not listen to me. Listen rather to what I am writing you. For it is as alive that I am writing and desiring to die. My eros has been crucified. In me there is no longer any ardor for what is material, but a living water that murmurs within me and says within me, come to the Father. I no longer take any pleasure in a food of corruption and in the pleasures of this life. It is the bread of God that I desire, which is the flesh of Jesus Christ of the race of David. And for drink, it is his blood that I desire, that is incorruptible. Agape. That is our father among the saints, Ignatius of Antioch, writing to the Church of Rome. I am your host, Professor Cyril Gary Jenkins, and you are listening to Light Through the Past.
1: Light Through the Past, a survey of church history. Dr. Cyril Gary Jenkins examines the course and development of the Orthodox Church, its struggles with heresy, the empire, and relations to other Christian bodies. Here's Dr. Jenkins.
0: Greetings, everyone. This is going to be a non-episode because I have a chest cold and I've already had to pause this recording so that I could take time to cough. And I'm just going to say that I will pick up next week looking at the connection between martyrdom and Christian piety, and particularly martyrdom and monasticism. And so I'll be looking at, again, some of those accounts of the martyrs that we've already gone over, and particularly the things such as the theology of martyrdom that we find, not only in the New Testament, but here from our great father among the saints, Saint Ignatius. I'm sorry that this is such a short episode, but I did want to publish something so that I just didn't skip a week without having checked in with all of you. I'm recording this on a very snowy, cold theophany morning here in the Lehigh Valley. Our theophany service was canceled for a number of reasons that intervened. First, Father Andrew is sick, and he was going to serve this morning. Because Father Joseph's wife, Curia Mary, is in for surgery, and he is with her, and Father Dionysus has to drive a little bit, and it's not a fit day to be driving here. It's not dreadful, it's not blizzard conditions, but it's very slick and very cold. So I pray all of you have had a wonderful feast, and keep me in your prayers. I think I'm on the verge of breaking this. At least it's not broken me yet. And I will return and talk about this and pick up. So I would say, if anything, I will give you all an assignment to make up for the time of not listening. And that is simply to break out your copy of whatever copy you have that has St. Ignatius in it and to read his letter to the Romans. It is one of the great pieces of Christian literature. And it was written sometime, we know it was written before 117, because that is when Trajan, the emperor, dies. And we know that Ignatius was executed during the time of Trajan. So some people have given it 107, up even to 114, but whichever, it is an incredibly early document. So with that, I beg your prayers, and I trust that all of you are doing well with the new year. I leave you again with high regard for my producer, Elijah Sabrin, and of course also with love for Johann Sebastian Bach. And you are listening even to an abbreviated podcast of Ancient Faith Ministries.
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5: Hi, my name is Emma, and my saint name is Emilia. I am 11 years old. Thank you for all your great podcasts. I love them. Can you please do a podcast about my saint? She was known to be the mother of saints. Thank you. Bye.
4: Wow, Saint Emilia? What an amazing saint. As Emma said, she's often known as the mother of saints. Do you know why she's called that? Because she had a lot of kids, and most of them turned out to be famous saints. But the thing is, it wasn't just her kids. Their grandparents were saints, too. This whole family was amazing. It's hard to talk about Amelia without talking about the whole family, because all of their stories are so interconnected. So we're just going to have to tell you about the whole family. This is a lot of saints, so we're going to take two episodes to tell you about them. And really, that won't even cover everyone.
3: Now, the story of this family starts with a young woman named Makrina, who was born in what is now Turkey. It was a place called Neo-Caesarea in the region of Pontus. So it was the year 260 or so, during the years of the early church. These years are still the Roman Empire, when it was not legal to be Christian. So some of the emperors really persecuted the people who loved God. Now, Makrina came from a wealthy family, and she was Christian. Her spiritual father was the local bishop, who happened to be very famous. His name was Saint Gregory the Wonder Worker. Now, he was incredibly holy. I mean, he was a wonder worker, so that means that God worked miracles through him. He is actually the person who wrote the creed. You probably know it by heart. I believe in one God, the Father Almighty, maker of heaven and earth. You know, a century after he wrote that, the church declared that it was the official statement of faith, but it started with St. Gregory the Wonder Worker. Now, he watched over Makrina's family, advising them and teaching them. And we know that Makrina married a man named Basil, and they had a lot of money, and they were very faithful.
4: When Emperor Galerius decided to persecute the Christians, things got really hard for them. Then came Emperor Diocletian, and his persecution is known to be the worst of all the persecutions of Christians. And then it was Emperor Maximian. In the Pontus era, his persecution was actually the worst. It made the rest of them look gentle in comparison, according to St. Gregory the theologian. St. Gregory told the story of how Basil and Makrina had to flee from their beautiful home and their comfortable life. They were used to really fancy, comfortable life, but now everything changed. They gave all of that up. They'd rather give up all of that and worship Jesus than worship false gods. They had to run away and hide. They went into a thicket, a dark part of the woods on the mountains of Pontus. They lived in the woods, hiding out. They were starving, and it was freezing cold, and everything was just so incredibly hard. But they didn't give up. They prayed, and they learned to endure the

0: amazing thing happened. While she was pregnant with that baby, she was visited by an angel in a dream. And in the vision, the angel called the baby Thecla, like the Holy Virgin Martyr, Saint Thecla. So when she was born, they named her for her grandmother, Macrina, because Macrina was super holy and they had to honor her. But the family would always privately use this name for the eldest girl in secret. They always called her Thecla, like the angel did. And that's why the name of this episode is Two Macrinas and Amelia, because they were two Macrinas, St. Macrina the Elder and St. Macrina the Younger, and in between them was Amelia. Grandmother Macrina, Mom Amelia, and then granddaughter Macrina were all very holy saints.
1: Basil and Amelia were happy together, and they had many children. They had 10 kids. Amelia and the kids' grandmother, Macrina, worked together to teach the children the Christian faith. They were very holy women, so as you can imagine, they did a pretty good job. They named one of the boys after his father and grandfather, Basil. Spoiler alert, you have heard of this Basil. We celebrate the liturgy of St. Basil during Great Lent. He's that Basil. St. Basil was one of his grandmother's favorites. As an adult, he spoke very highly of her. He said that she did so much good for him, and he thanked her for teaching him to love Christ. He was very smart, and he wrote a lot of the prayers that we pray. But we'll get to Basil in the next episode. It wasn't just Basil who turned out to be very holy. Amelia's 10 children would all be very good and holy, and many of them became famous saints.
0: One of their sons was named Gregory, and they named him after Grandmother Macrina's spiritual father, St. Gregory the Wonderworker. Now, he would be called the Holy Hierarch, St. Gregory of Nyssa, when he grew up. And now, another son was Peter, and he became St. Peter of Sebaste, also St. Nicratios and St. Theosevia. So, 6 out of their 10 kids became famous saints, and the other 4 were just really lovely and very holy women. So what an amazing family. And at the head of the family was the beloved grandmother, Macrina the Elder. Her husband, their grandfather named Basil, died. And then a while later, Grandmother Macrina died around the year 340. Amelia continued to homeschool the children. Now, she taught younger Macrina reading and writing by reading the Bible and especially the Psalms. Macrina learned how to pray and how to run a household, and she learned how to do a lot of things and how to make a lot of things. She was a pretty serious person. She never sat around bored, and she really didn't like to participate in childish games or amusements. She took her role as the oldest sister very seriously.
1: When Macrina grew up, her parents found her a wonderful Christian man to marry. She was betrothed to a young man named Naucratius. But before they could get married, he died. A lot of other young men really wanted to marry her because she was beautiful and wise, and she came from such a fantastic family. But after her first fiancé died, Macrina decided she was done. She didn't want to talk to any of these young men about getting married. She decided instead to devote herself to a life of fasting and prayer. Macrina continued to live with her parents. She helped to run the house, managing the servants, and she helped with the upbringing of her younger brothers and sisters. When her father died, Macrina stepped up and became the leader of the household.
0: When all the children grew up and moved away to their own homes, Macrina had a plan. She talked to her mother, and she convinced her to make a complete change. They would become nuns. They would start a women's monastery. Now, a lot of their servants decided to come too, but not as servants. They were nuns too, and now they all lived together as equals. They prayed together, they worked together, they owned everything together. No one had more, and no one had less. Both Amelia and Macrina got used to not having luxuries and maids. They lived as equals with their old maids and the rest of their old staff. They shared the same food, the same kind of bed, and they all lived equally. And you know what? They found that they really liked it because

0: They stopped thinking about stuff. They stopped worrying about all the things they needed to take care of and direct. Now, all they thought about was God. They were praying and singing hymns night and day. They loved it. Amelia and Macrina became like angels. They were very holy and completely devoted to God.
1: Amelia grew older and died, and then Macrina became the abbess of the monastery. She was leading all the other nuns, and they respected her so much. She fasted, she slept on boards, and she owned nothing at all. Macrina was granted the gift of wonder working. St. Macrina died in the year 380. When she died, her brother St. Gregory of Nyssa came to the monastery, and the sisters told him about a few of the miracles that God worked through St. Macrina. For example, St. Macrina once healed a girl of a terrible problem with her eye. Also, there had been a terrible famine, and everyone was starving, but through her prayers, they always had enough at the monastery.
0: Now, after St. Macrina's death, another really great miracle was revealed. You see, St. Gregory was assisting a nun, preparing Macrina's body for burial, and the nun said something really interesting. "Do not let the great wonders accomplished by the saint pass by unnoticed." St. Gregory asked her what she meant, and she showed him something amazing. There was a small scar on Macrina's body. "Do you see," she said, "this small faint mark below the neck? It was like a scar made by a small needle." As the nun spoke, she brought the lamp near. Macrina had a terrible tumor that was growing and growing, and rather than go see a doctor, Macrina spent a night in the church, crying and praying. A stream of tears fell from her eyes onto the ground, and she took the dirt and mixed it with her tears, and she made a mud that she put on her tumor. Later, her mother Amelia insisted that she see a doctor, and Macrina said all she needed was for her mother to make the sign of the cross over her. And when Amelia began to do so, it worked, and the tumor disappeared. But God left a tiny mark on her so that she would always remember that miracle.
1: I guess in some ways you could say that the cross left a little mark on Grandma Macrina and on Amelia's life as well. All of these women chose to live a life of faith in Christ. They took up his cross, even when it was hard. The easy, wealthy life that they all could have had, Macrina, the grandma, and her husband Basil gave up and left so that they could be Christians. When it was safe for them to return, others had taken over their home and their stuff, so they learned how to live much more simply. And then eventually, Amelia and Macrina, the granddaughter, chose to live even more simply as nuns. These saints' whole life was marked by their choice to take up their cross and follow and serve Christ. The next time something seems hard for us, or it seems like we just need to choose if we're going to live a life of faith or just do what's easy, let's remember the Macrinas and Amelia and their choices and try to be like them. Saints Macrina, Amelia, and Macrina, please pray for us that we will follow Christ as you did. Now, here are some questions for you to talk about. Why did Macrina, the grandma, and her husband Basil leave their beautiful home?
0: St. Gregory the Theologian tells us that it was a time when the Caesars were persecuting Christians just because they were Christians. Basil and Macrina had to leave their beautiful home so that they could worship Jesus. It was very hard, but they prayed and they endured patiently.
1: Who did Basil and Macrina's son, Basil, marry? Tell us a little bit about her.
0: Their son, Basil, married Amelia. She was a very faithful Christian woman. Basil and Amelia were very happy together, and they had 10 children. 6 of those children became saints.
1: When Basil passed away, and all 10 of the children were old enough to move out on their own, what did their daughter Macrina suggest that they do? Did they do it?
0: Macrina suggested to her mom that they become nuns. Emilia agreed, and they started a women's monastery. Many of the servants became nuns, too, and they prayed together, worked together, and owned everything together. No one had more, no one had less, and it turned out that they really loved living like this.
1: Now, here's something else for you to talk about. We talked about how Basil and Macrina left their beautiful home and comfortable life and gave it all up so that they could worship Jesus. They lived in the wilderness, which would be hard for any of us, but it must have been especially hard for people who were accustomed to the lifestyle of a noble family. And then when it was safe for them to go back, somebody else had taken over. How would you respond if this happened to you? It wasn't fair, was it? But Basil and Macrina had Jesus as their focus, and living for him was their goal. Stuff like a house and nice furniture was just stuff to them. It was not their goal. So they made a choice to be content with their circumstances. How do you think that choice affected their family? Was it just a coincidence that 6 of their 10 children grew up to be saints? Or do you think that Basil and Macrina's choice to focus on Christ over everything else influenced their children? How does their choice encourage you as you face hard things and unfair things? What can you learn from them?
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0: out of the daily life at St. John the Compassionate Mission in Toronto, Ontario. Daily, we seek to live the simplicity of the gospel and to witness to the unique dignity and infinite value of each person. Through our open doors, we welcome people from all walks of life, awakening and mirroring the beauty that lies at the heart of each person. These are the parables of community. They illustrate the reality that the kingdom of God is among us, often hidden in the noise and busyness of daily life. They are the precious pearls that God gives us when we risk opening our doors to the stranger.
1: It was the Friday afternoon of the Canadian Thanksgiving long weekend, back in October. It was also my birthday. My family had made plans for us to go out and celebrate. I remember that it was such a very busy day, though. I was at the mission at 5:30 in the morning. We had matins, followed by meetings all day long. I also remember, mostly, that I didn't spend any time with our community. Instead, I was running like a chicken with my head cut off, meeting to meeting and dealing with administrative tasks all day. By the end of the day, I just couldn't wait to go home and just spend some quality time with my family. My original plan was I was going to leave at 2:30 in the afternoon. That didn't happen. By the time I looked at the clock, it was 3:30. Everyone had left. It was just me. So at 3:45, I decided I'm going to go lock the door, gather my things, and start heading up home. As I walked to the door, I saw James standing there. I like James, but I wasn't in the mood to talk to him today. I just wanted to go home. I saw that he wasn't himself, though, so I asked him to come in. He began to tell me how he was evicted from his apartment and was now homeless. And he just turned to me and said, "What do I do now?" Well, this is the mission. And we do what we have to do, and that's help. James is a 68-year-old senior. Long white hair and messy beard. He's extremely intelligent and really a gentle soul. He is known, unfortunately, for his lack of hygiene, which results in him sitting by himself often. What he does, though, is when he comes in, he'll stand by the office door waiting for me to acknowledge him. And then we'll spend some time together. We'll have a cup of coffee and just some light chit-chatter. Today, though, was different. He was so distraught, he was not in the mood to talk. After he explained to me what happened, Father Roberto showed up, and we started calling to find him temporary housing in a shelter. By the time we were done, it was 5:30. We found him a place. I gave him a bus token, and he was about to leave for the shelter. As I walked into the front door, he stopped and turned, gave me a hug, and thanked me. He said he didn't know where to go, but he knew he had to come here. As he left, I locked the door. Then it hit me like a ton of bricks. Something Father Roberto had once said: Christ arrives at 3:45 on a Friday afternoon. As I left, all I could do was smile. Though James was not the most hygienic person or well-kept individual, he was the face of Christ. I discovered something that day. James chose me to minister to him, not the other way around. I blessed myself, and even after a 2.5-hour drive home, I couldn't help but be happy. this was the best present I could ever have received on my birthday. A couple of weeks later, James walked into the mission all smiles. He told me that he found another apartment, and he thanked us for helping him. I was truly happy. He is a good man, though very, very private. He rarely shares anything about his personal life or about his past. But somehow, I always knew there was something traumatic that he had lived through. Interestingly, though, a few days later, he came into the mission. He approached the office as his usual routine and asked if we could talk in private. We sat down, I grabbed a cup of coffee with him, and he began to cry. He proceeded to tell me about his life, how today was the anniversary of the death of his wife and young child. They died in a tragic accident, and he never recovered mentally or emotionally from it. This completely took me by surprise. All I did was lend an ear and a shoulder for him to cry on. For the first time, though, James actually took advantage of this. But just like that, he stopped crying and said he couldn't talk about it anymore. He thanked me, and then, as typical for James, he changed the subject. That day I realized how much James actually meant to me. On the one day I needed to leave, he showed up. It made me realize why I was really here. On the day I was swamped with meetings, again he reminded me why I was ordained. One of the rules we have at the mission is to treat everyone with kindness and respect, because you never know when Christ will show up. James made this a reality for me. I truly learned that Christ is not going to come to our mission with majestic glory. Rather, he will arrive just like James, a 68-year-old lonely homeless man.
0: 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These parables are the precious pearls that God bestows on the church when it risks opening its door to the stranger. We hope that they will inspire you to discover the presence of the kingdom in your own parishes and life. 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

0: Welcome to Paradise and Utopia with Archpriest John Strickland. Orthodox reflections on the rise and fall of Christendom. Father John is a professor of history at St. Catherine Orthodox College in San Diego, California, an attached priest at St. John of Damascus Orthodox Church, and the author of The Making of Holy Russia, published by Holy Trinity Publications. Here he is with today's episode.
1: Welcome back. In the previous episode of this reflection, I discussed the First Crusade, launched by Pope Urban II at the Council of Clermont in 1195, and the role of papal supremacy in motivating it. I also discussed the impact this and other crusades of the 12th century, the 1100s, had upon relations between the Orthodox Greeks of Byzantium and the Roman Catholic Latins in the West, a relationship which, by the end of the 12th century, had degenerated into mutual hostility. And I closed that episode with a brief discussion of the anti-Latin riots in Constantinople in 1182, when Orthodox Greeks massacred a large part of the Roman Catholic population of that city and drove most of the remainder out. By the beginning of the 13th century, the 1200s, relations between the Orthodox and the Roman Catholics, between Eastern Christendom and Western Christendom, were truly at an all-time low. And that brings us to what can be called the wars against the Orthodox, the wars fought by the Crusaders under the direction of the papacy itself against Orthodox Christians, first in Byzantium, in the Fourth Crusade, which might be called the Greek Crusade of 1204, and then again in the Northern Crusades, later in the same century, in what might be called the Russian Crusades, under Pope Gregory IX. The Crusades were primarily wars against the Muslims of Palestine and Syria, and a little bit later Egypt, but they began to overflow into other areas of militancy led by the papacy during this period. The most dramatic case is that of Innocent III, who reigned as Pope from 1198 to 1216, and what can be called the Greek Crusade, the Fourth Crusade, which I related in the introductory anecdote to this reflection. Innocent III, like Urban II a century earlier, and before Urban II, Gregory VII and Leo IX, was a strong advocate for the papal reformation, for the effort to reform the entire Western Church under papal leadership. And this was during his pontificate best illustrated by the gathering of the Fourth Lateran Council of 1215, which many historians look on as the high point of the papal reformation. Innocent III also advanced strongly the papacy in this reformation. Instead of using the title that had been used in the past, Vicar of St. Peter, whereby the Pope was seen as the successor and therefore the representative of the Apostle Peter, Innocent III introduced the innovative title for the Pope, Vicar of Christ, where the Pope was now seen as the representative of Christ on earth. And in many ways, his pontificate was the apogee of papal supremacy. He introduced the principle known as the plenitude of power, by which the Pope claimed power over both ecclesiastical and political authorities throughout Christendom. And the crusading movement, then, for Innocent III became an instrument for advancing papal supremacy in the West. I can quote here the Cambridge Medieval History and its statement about the role of the Crusades in advancing papal supremacy in the West and the fulfillment of many of the popes that I've been discussing here. This is what the Cambridge Medieval History has to say. There can be little doubt that this moral enthusiasm of Europe for the Crusade proved in the 12th century an almost incalculable assistance to the papacy in its struggle with the empire. To this force of a united Christendom, behind them the successors of Gregory VII, who died in exile, owed much of the great advance which they were able to make in the century after his death, that is to say, the 12th century, the 1100s. For the Crusades were a living parable of the doctrine of the spiritual sword. They were organized by the popes and directed by their legates, and what is more, all those who took the cross became, by that act, the subjects of the papacy in a new and special sense. Their goods, during their absence, themselves, before they departed and until they returned with their vows fulfilled, were removed from secular and placed under ecclesiastical jurisdiction. The kings of France and England, of Hungary or Naples, even the very emperors themselves were, as crusaders, at the orders of the Pope. It is difficult, except by this explanation, to account for the amazing differences between the position of the papacy at the accession of Urban II and the position of almost undisputed supremacy occupied by Innocent III. So Innocent III, therefore, advanced and perhaps brought to its highest point ever the principle of papal supremacy, and did so partly through the crusading movement. As a matter of fact, his pontificate was launched and completed with calls for crusades, respectively the Fourth Crusade at the beginning of his pontificate and the Fifth Crusade at its very conclusion. As a matter of fact, he even intended himself in both cases personally to lead these crusades, a desire which was unrealized. So his crusades then were a part of advancing papal supremacy, and he launched crusades in a variety of ways as an instrument for the advance of papal supremacy. One crusade Innocent III launched was against a political opponent named Markward in Italy, for no other purpose, really, although it seemed like an important purpose to him and to supporters of him in that time, for no other purpose than to subdue a political rival in Italy and expand the papal states there. He also used crusades as an instrument against heretics to establish the papacy's authority over all sections of Western Christendom. And this was realized in the infamous Albigensian Crusade, which lasted for 20 years, started in his pontificate, ended after his death. From 1208 to 1229, crusaders launched wars not against the Muslims in Palestine, but against heretical Christians in southern France. And it was a horrifying record of religious violence. I'll say more about that in a later reflection. But of course, for our purposes, it was his crusade against the schismatics, as Roman Catholics regarded the Orthodox during this time, that was most important. The Fourth Crusade lasted from 1202 to 1204, when the city of Constantinople was conquered. It's important to remember that Innocent himself did not intend the Fourth Crusade to attack the Greeks. Its initial actions against a Roman Catholic city had been condemned by Innocent, and he had no intention of sending the Crusaders against Constantinople. The Crusade had been hijacked by the Venetians, some of whom remembered the anti-Latin massacre of 1182 in Constantinople and sought, like the Doge Dandolo, revenge. Nevertheless, the Fourth Crusade served Innocent as an instrument for advancing papal supremacy not only in the West, but also in the East. And here I can quote a statement made by Innocent in the immediate aftermath of the fall of Constantinople to the Crusaders. "By the just judgment of God," the Pope wrote, "the kingdom of the Greeks is translated from the proud to the humble, from the disobedient to the faithful, from schismatics to Catholics." Those were his words, enthusiastic words, when he got news of the fall of the city to the Roman Catholic Crusaders. And as a matter of fact, though he may not have wanted the crusade initially to be launched against the Greeks, he took full advantage of the crusader conquest of the city to impose a Roman Catholic patriarchate there. just as one had been imposed in the conquered cities of Antioch and Jerusalem. Now there was a Roman Catholic Patriarch of Constantinople, and this was confirmed at that Fourth Lateran Council that I mentioned earlier. The final pope to use crusades as an instrument for advancing papal supremacy on a significant scale was Pope Gregory IX, and he reigned from 1227 to 1241. Gregory IX, predictably, was an advocate for the papal reformation. He augmented papal finances to enhance the power and reach of the papacy. He even introduced a tax on clergy to support the Crusades. Gregory IX is also known for establishing the Papal Inquisition, a legacy of the religious violence that accompanied the Albigensian Crusade, that was the very content of the Albigensian Crusade, and now religious violence was institutionalized in the Roman Catholic Church to root out heresy and punish it, even to the point of death. Gregory IX also issued an important legal document called the Papal Decretals, which served as a universal code of law within the Roman Catholic Church for centuries to come. He used his power to excommunicate rulers, a power claimed by Gregory VII during the investiture controversy with Emperor Henry IV, and Gregory IX now used it to excommunicate and even to lead a crusade against Emperor Frederick II, who reigned from 1220 to 1250. It was during this crusade launched against the very Holy Roman Emperor of the West himself, Emperor Frederick II, that the problems of papal supremacy began to reveal themselves. During this military campaign, this crusade, Pope Gregory IX was actually labeled the Antichrist by Emperor Frederick II's supporters, who saw him as assuming the place of Christ. Remember, of course, that it was Innocent III earlier in this very 13th century who had begun to use the title for the Pope, the Vicar of Christ, the representative of Christ, in a very innovative way. Frederick II's supporters during this crusade saw the Pope as usurping the place of Christ. And it's a very interesting thing. This can be placed within the context of that legacy of Christian statecraft I discussed long ago in this podcast around the reign of Constantine and his successors in Byzantium, whereby, according to the Bishop Eusebius, the emperor, the now Christian emperor, is seen as the representative of Christ in this world, overseeing and in fact ruling on behalf of Christ the experience of the kingdom of heaven, or paradise. And this very Byzantine concept of ecclesio-political symphony, where the emperor rules in harmony with the bishops for the sake of the good order of the church and the spiritual transformation of the world in which she abides, this very Byzantine concept of symphony had been appropriated by the Holy Roman Emperors in the period before the Great Schism of 1054. Listeners will recall that in my discussion of the Franks, I talked about the Holy Roman Empire's emergence out of the dissolved empire of Charlemagne, and how emperors such as Otto III had self-consciously sought to create a kind of new Byzantium in the West, in which they, as emperors, as Christian emperors, would follow the Byzantine tradition of ecclesio-political symphony and rule in such a way that paradise was manifested throughout the entire civilization of Western Christendom. Now, in the 13th century, as the papacy asserted itself against the emperors of the West, no less than the emperors of the East, and claimed to be the vicar of Christ, the representative of Christ, a division was caused between political rulers and the Pope, a division which for the time being would be resolved in favor of the papacy, As a matter of fact, through most of the Middle Ages, the papacy would emerge from this conflict triumphant. But increasingly, toward the end of the so-called Middle Ages, and especially during the period of the Protestant Reformation, would explode when not only rulers, such as Henry VIII of England, but also reformers, would repudiate totally the papacy's claims to supremacy. Martin Luther himself will echo, during the Reformation, the very claims made by Frederick II's supporters when he called the Pope the Antichrist, and Henry VIII of England would replace papal supremacy with the principle of royal supremacy in the most important act of the English Reformation, the Act of Parliament in 1534, called the Act of Supremacy, whereby the Pope's supreme authority over the Church of England was replaced by the King's supreme authority over the Church of England. But this takes us several episodes into the future, and for the time being, all we need to see here is that during the height of the papacy's authority, during the 13th century, Pope Gregory IX was able to assert his authority against Frederick II as part of a larger effort to expand the papal reformation, and in this particular case, to do so through the Crusades. Another aspect of Pope Gregory IX's pontificate was the realization of the growing futility of papal initiatives at church reunion with the Greeks. At this time, Constantinople was under the papacy, had submitted with its Roman Catholic patriarch to papal supremacy, but there were many free Greeks throughout the former Byzantine Empire whose bishops refused to submit to Rome. And Gregory IX failed to reach an agreement with these free Orthodox bishops, even though he sent a reunion embassy to the Greek city of Nicaea in 1234. And so it was yet another crusade that offered the opportunity of bringing Orthodox Christians under the papacy. And this crusade became known as one of the Northern Crusades. And it was led by a group of crusaders known as the Teutonic Knights. The Teutonic Knights were a religious order, like any monastic order in the Roman Catholic Church, authorized by the Pope with a very specific purpose. In this case, the Teutonic Knights had one role to play, and that was to go to war and fight crusades on behalf of the Roman Catholic Church, under the direct orders of the Pope. Listeners who recall my account of the rise of monasticism in the early church and its role in the sanctification of the world, in establishing within Christendom a countercultural witness to paradise, using the Sermon on the Mount as the standard for how life in this world should be conducted, will be puzzled by the thought of monks going to war. But after the Great Schism in the West and the Reformation that occurred there under the direction of the papacy, very different practices arose, and the character of Western Christendom was transformed. This is exactly what occurred in what were known as the military orders of Roman Catholic monasticism that began to pop up like mushrooms within the context of the Crusades. And these military orders were by no means an obscure facet of the life of the Roman Catholic Church during this period after the Great Schism. As a matter of fact, what is considered to be perhaps the greatest of all of the Roman Catholic saints of the Middle Ages in his piety and spirituality, Bernard of Clairvaux, in volume 3 of his massive History of Christendom, entitled The Glory of Christendom, where he discusses the High Middle Ages when Western Christendom seemed, from a Roman Catholic point of view anyway, to be at its height. The late historian Warren Carroll entitled his second chapter simply The Age of St. Bernard of Clairvaux. Bernard of Clairvaux actually wrote a treatise not only endorsing but promoting the military orders. He called this treatise The New Chivalry, The New Knighthood, and in it he spoke about an order of warriors who, as Christian monks who had taken vows of celibacy and fasting, who were regularly engaged in a life of prayer and receiving Holy Communion, would go to war against the enemies of the church to advance the church throughout the world. It's interesting to note that it was, in fact, Bernard of Clairvaux, who was one of those in the 12th century, that's the century in which he lived, who blamed the Orthodox Greeks of the East for the failures of the Second Crusade, which he had been asked by the Pope himself to promote throughout Europe. And Bernard of Clairvaux went on a kind of crusade preaching tour of Western Christendom to recruit crusaders for that crusade, a crusade which was a total failure. And after it, Bernard was compelled to reflect on why it failed, and he blamed the low level of spirituality in the West, but he also blamed what he considered to be the duplicity of the Orthodox Christians of the East. So this whole movement then of bringing monasticism into the very life of crusading, or perhaps vice versa, was of course a huge departure, a dramatic departure from the standards of monastic life that had been established in the early church, but it became a part of the very fabric of Western Christendom during this age of the Crusades, during the High Middle Ages. Listeners who are interested in learning more about it can read a book. It's entitled The Monks of War, The Military Religious Orders, and it's by Desmond Seward. Well, these monks of war included such famous orders as the Templars, and they also included the Teutonic Knights. Gregory now ordered the Teutonic Knights to crusade against both Baltic pagans who lived in the Baltic region who had not been baptized as Christians, but also against the Russians who had been baptized as and were Orthodox Christians. And so the Teutonic Knights launched their holy war against both pagans and also Orthodox Christians. And the Russian city of Pskov fell to them, and they set their sights next on the famous and powerful city-state of Novgorod. But that Russian city-state was defended now by a famous Russian prince named Alexander Nevsky. Alexander Nevsky committed himself to defending Novgorod against the Teutonic Knights, not just as its ruler, but also as a defender of the Orthodox Christianity of the Russians. And he met the Teutonic Knights at a battle in 1242 on a frozen lake, Lake Peipus, also known as Lake Chud. And this battle became known as the Battle on the Ice. On the frozen lake, the Russian Orthodox army met the Roman Catholic Teutonic army and defeated it. And as they defeated these Teutonic or German knights, Western efforts to advance against the Orthodox East finally came to an end. And it was only a few years later, in 1261, less than a decade before the entire crusading movement finally came to an end, that the Latin Empire of Constantinople itself collapsed, as the free Greek forces drove out the Latins and reestablished the Byzantine Empire in Constantinople. And so we come to an end then of this reflection, and it might be worth summarizing here how papal supremacy came during the course of about two centuries, not only to divide the church, that was 1054, but permanently to divide Christendom. That word permanent is a strong one, and it's used here rhetorically, for the opportunity will always exist of reversing the Great Schism of 1054, although with each passing generation and century, that becomes a greater and greater challenge. I take note as I speak right now of the very recent, within the past days, historic meeting between Pope Francis of Rome and Patriarch Bartholomew of Constantinople, Istanbul, in Jerusalem, where a common statement was issued by these two leading members of respectively the Roman Catholic and Orthodox churches, a common statement speaking about not only the negative consequences of the schism of 1054, but of the hope of reversing them, referring to the fact that in the 1960s, the mutual excommunications of Pope Leo IX and Patriarch Michael Cerularius were nullified, and how there is a continuing hope, expressed at least by these two particular leaders, of eventual reconciliation between Eastern and Western Christians, between Roman Catholic and Orthodox Christians. Nevertheless, for the time being, and for the remainder of the history discussed in this podcast, unless something changes by the time I finish it, and because it's taking me so long to finish it, that just might be possible, there were forces of division that were very real. On the part of the Orthodox, one of the leading forces of division that led beyond the point of no return was the perpetual resentment felt toward Roman Catholics over the Crusades. The sack of Constantinople in 1204 came to be seen as a sign that the only reunion that Rome would ever consider would be a reunion through subjection, even at the point of a sword. And though Crusades were never again launched against the Orthodox, either in Byzantium or Russia or anywhere else, the resentment of those Crusades was regularly exacerbated in subsequent centuries by the appearance of forced reunion through political pressures such as that associated with the Uniate movement, the effort to bring Orthodox under Rome in later centuries as part of the Uniate movement. So there was this resentment felt among the Orthodox. But there came to exist, both in the East but also in the West, what might be called cultures of division that continued to separate Eastern Christendom from Western Christendom for the centuries to come, giving each of those civilizations a unique character distinct from the other. These cultures of division can be named Orientalism in the East and Occidentalism in the West, and they came into existence before the Great Schism, but after that event, and especially through the forge of the Crusades, indelibly marked each Christendom. In the East, an anti-Latin prejudice was very strong in the time of Michael Cerularius. In fact, right after the excommunications of 1054, there appeared a treatise in Constantinople, written in Greek, entitled Against the Franks. And it was a representative work of this anti-Latin prejudice that came more and more to characterize the Orthodox attitude toward the Latin West. This work, Against the Franks, asserted that the Latins ate the flesh of wolves and that they baptized their infants in human saliva. How many Greeks and later Russians believed such things is impossible to determine, but it's a sign of how strong the prejudice against the Latin West became in the Orthodox East. So strong, as a matter of fact, that centuries later, on the eve of the final collapse of Constantinople in the face, not this time of the Crusaders from the West, but of the Muslims from the East, the Turks, who surrounded Constantinople and finally, in 1054, conquered the city. Well, on the very eve of that conquest and the final destruction of Byzantium that went with it, Lucas Notaros, who was an official in Constantinople, famously declared, "Better the Turkish turban than the papal tiara." In other words, better to live under the rule of the Turks than to live under the rule of the Latins, in subjection to papal supremacy. So there was a strong prejudice against the West that arose in the Orthodox East and can be called a kind of Orientalism, a kind of favoring everything Eastern against that which is Western. But the same phenomenon occurred in the West. Their Occidentalism, a prejudice against everything Eastern in favor of everything Western, arose. We have already seen it in the anti-Greek polemics of the Frankish theologians and bishops that surrounded Charlemagne way back in the 8th and 9th centuries, especially those who challenged the Orthodox adherence to the Nicene Constantinopolitan Creed in its original form and who rejected the Western and Frankish practice, later adopted by the papacy itself, of the filioque, the insertion into the Nicene Constantinopolitan Creed of the clause and the Son concerning the Holy Spirit. Well, those anti-Greek polemics conducted by the Franks showed a real disdain for everything Greek and, after the Great Schism, for everything Orthodox and Eastern. And perhaps I can end this episode, and with it the entire reflection on papal supremacy and the parting of the ways, by reflecting on a later 19th century expression of this prejudice against the Orthodox East, this Occidentalism, by an English historian named Lesky. This is what he wrote, specifically about the Byzantine Empire, but which expresses a general prejudice against the East that goes beyond the actual experience of that empire. It's a good expression of the culture of division that came to characterize Western Christendom against Eastern Christendom after the Great Schism. Of that Byzantine Empire, Lesky wrote, the universal verdict of history is that it constitutes, without a single exception, the most thoroughly base and despicable form that civilization has yet assumed. There has been no other enduring civilization so absolutely destitute of all the forms and elements of greatness. Its vices were the vices of men who had ceased to be brave without learning to be virtuous. Slaves and willing slaves in both their actions and their thoughts, immersed in sensuality and in the most frivolous pleasures. The people only emerged from their listlessness when some theological subtlety or some chivalry in the chariot races stimulated them to frantic riots. The history of the empire is a monotonous story of the intrigues of priests, eunuchs, and women, of poisonings, of conspiracies, of uniform ingratitude, of perpetual fratricides. This was Occidentalism. This was the judgment of Eastern Christendom by a Western Christendom, which, after 1054, and through the crucible of the Crusades, had parted ways from the East, launching into a period of unprecedented change and dynamic development. Join me next time when I discuss this new Christendom of the West during what historians call the High Middle Ages.
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3: Both the epistle and the gospel today are about healing. In fact, in the epistle we have even the case of raising from the dead. We know that the Lord came into the world to bear the infirmities and to heal them, and ultimately to raise the dead. But in the gospel this morning, the story of the paralytic who was laying there by the pool for 38 years, waiting for the possibility to be healed, we have to notice a very kind of funny part of the story, strange part of the story. And that is that when Jesus comes to this man, and he's by this pool where it was obviously a center of healing, he said that this man was laying there paralyzed for 38 years, and he was waiting for the waters to be moved so that he could be healed, but that he had no one to put him into the water so that he could be healed. And when Jesus comes to him and looks at him and sees him laying there, he says to him, do you want to be healed? Now that can seem really that rather strange, even kind of ridiculous almost, if you take it humanly speaking. I mean, the man is laying there, it's a place of healing, he's been there 38 years, he's paralyzed. Jesus comes, Jesus sees him laying there, and not only Jesus humanly sees him, but if Jesus really is the Son of God and can see into the hearts of people, as it says, and knows the mind of man, Jesus knows very well that the man wants to be healed. But still he asks this question, do you want to be healed? And that's a very important part of the gospel. And that's a very important part of Christ's ministry generally. He comes to us and he says to us, do you want to be healed? Do you really want to be healed? And we have to think a little bit today why he would ask such a question. Now, what would be involved in such a kind of question? First of all, obviously, it can very well be, and it certainly is the case, that there are a lot of people who don't want to be healed. In fact, there are people who don't even know that they're sick and would deny it if they were told that they're sick. That they think that they're perfectly healthy, perfectly all right, everything is okay, and don't even want to hear anything about something might be wrong with them. That they might be sick in some way, particularly when it comes, of course, to our behavior, to our spiritual life, to our souls, not just to our bodies. But even physical illness can be denied. I've heard just this past couple of weeks of a case where a person was told that they had cancer, denied it absolutely, refused all treatment, and died. So it's possible. But certainly on the spiritual level, it's very possible not even to want to admit that we are sick. Probably one of the most powerful lines in the scripture is in the book of Revelation when the Spirit says to the church in Laodicea, you say, I am rich, I am healthy, I am strong, I am prosperous. And then the Spirit says, but you really don't know how wretched, miserable, poor, blind, and naked you really are. And so it's possible simply not to admit sickness. But sometimes even when we do

sick self-pity. Oh, look at the way I am. It's because of this. It's because of that. It's because of the parents. It's because of my life. It's because of all kinds of things. And in fact, many people who really are sick because they have been victimized, abused, maltreated in very often very powerful and very sad ways, sometimes these very people are the people who really don't want to get well, that they like to wallow in their sickness. I recently saw an advertisement for a conference called Overcoming the Victim Syndrome. I think that's very interesting, because there's probably a lot of people who love to identify themselves as the victims of all kinds of bad behavior of other people to justify why they themselves are so sick. Now, it may very well be that we are sick because of other people's fault, but if we wallow in it, use it not to be well, use it not to take responsibility, and especially not to come to God and to have Him heal us, then we really are sick. We really are sick. And that's where a question like, do you want to be well? Do you want really to be healed? Becomes very, very important. Now also, it might be possible that a person doesn't really want to be healed, because healing very often is a painful process. Certainly on a spiritual level, it's a painful process. And we all know on the physical level it is too. To do things that are necessary to be well, very often means that we're going to feel more miserable before we get better. It may mean that we have to go through a lot of painful things in order to arrive at health. Now when we have pain in our body, very often, it's hard to deny it. And sometimes even people try to deny bodily pain by all kinds of drugs and alcohol and all kinds of things to cover over that pain. But the pain of the soul that shows that we are sick, pain is a great gift. Pain shows that something's wrong. Now, whenever we look inside ourselves and all of a sudden feel pain, discomfort, irritation, we don't want to see it, that's a sign that we're sick. That's a sign that we're sick. But if we want to get well, we have to name the pain. We have to look at the pain, and we have to endure that pain. And very often, we don't want to do that. And that's what that means, we don't want to get well. And that's why a question like, do you want to be well? Do you want to be healed? Is a very important question. Are you willing to do what is necessary to be healed? To go through the process, the fight, the struggle, the pain, the realism, the admitting. And on the psychological and emotional and spiritual level, that sometimes can be a million times more painful than even the pains in our bodies. To look at the pain that's in us because of our life that makes us to be as angry, irritable, impossible to live with as we so often are. How do we get healed of that? It's only by facing the pain and doing something about it. Which leads to the next point. To be healed means to work. It means to be waiting. Waiting is a big word. It means to be ready to have the Lord come and say to us, do you want to be healed? It means to be ready to say yes to Him when He comes and to do what's necessary for that healing. Which leads to the last point, and that is this. Probably many of us prefer to be sick because we know that being healthy, being strong, carries with it very many responsibilities. If you're sick, you have excuses. If you're healthy, you don't. St. Paul said, the strong are supposed to bear with the weak and take care of them and help them. According to the whole church tradition, the strong people, the healthy people, are in fact those who are tempted even more by the devil. There's a wonderful, I don't know if it's wonderful or not, but there's a very interesting line in the Holy Thursday service where the song has Jesus comforting Peter. And he says to Peter, it's okay, Peter, the strong are tempted more. The strong have to go through more afflictions than the weak.

0: It needs to whom much is given, much is expected. And if people really have health, if they really have health of soul and body and mind, then they are expected to produce. And that's even what Jesus told that paralytic when he healed him. He said, stand up now, take your bed, and go home. And then when he met him in the temple praying, he said to him, and be careful now. You are now well. Be careful that you don't sin so something worse befalls you. So that the strong person has responsibility. The strong person has no excuse. And if we've been healed by God, then there is a task. There's, how can you say it? With the gift of healing comes also a calling to do something with that healing, to do something with that strength that God gives you. And that's surely why we like to pity ourselves and feel sorry for ourselves. And when we're and when we're strong and healed, then the whole ability to blame other people simply disappears. All the excuses go. Take up your bed, walk, act, be responsible, face your temptations. For example, the guy lying there paralyzed probably had very few temptations about greed, about power, about sex, about lust. He just lay there paralyzed. But once you ain't paralyzed anymore, then, boy, things you can do with your life. Then the question is, what are you going to do with it? Then the temple, the powerful, the strong, are those who are really tempted to do evil. So with health, there comes also accountability, responsibility. And that may be also one of the reasons why the Lord says to us, do you really want to be healed? Because if you want to be healed, this is the result of it. Now, we believe not only that we must beg God that we really want to be healed, that we're willing to admit that we're sick, admit our sickness, feel the pain, take the responsibility for it, stand up and walk, and be a healed person. And more important of all, most important of all, we believe that in Christ we are healed, that Christ heals us, that we have a man, like the paralytic said, we have a man, the man Jesus, who comes and heals us. In the Kentuckian it says, our souls are paralyzed by our sins and our thoughtless behavior, our thoughtless activity. But Christ comes and he breaks that paralysis and he tells us, you're not paralyzed anymore. Stand up, walk, go. Go pray in the church. Don't sin anymore. Let something worse befall you. In Christ we have all been healed. Let's beg God that we can be responsible and actually, put into practice that healing, so that we can be ourselves the presences of healing for those around us by the power of the only one who heals us, Christ himself.
1: 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Elder Joseph the Hesychast said, whatever we don't give to God for him to use, the other will use. For this reason, our Lord gave us the commandment to love with all our heart and soul, so that the evil one won't be able to find a place of rest within us.
2: 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As we make our way through this busy modern world, we're reminding one another to have eyes to see as Christ's light shines into our days.
1: Welcome to Light Streams In. I'm Elisa Bialatich Davis. I'm glad you're joining me. You know, it is not popular to talk about the evil one these days, right? The devil. Our modern minds find it really hard to imagine him, even though it seems like we can pretty easily buy into angels, but it's a lot harder to buy into demons. And it sounds, you know, superstitious. We don't want to sound dumb. But at the same time, you know, C.S. Lewis said that one of the devil's biggest accomplishments was getting us to stop believing in him. A lot of times, if I'm talking about the devil, I will say something else, like I'll say the powers of evil, or the forces of evil, which I think is really kind of the same thing, a little less personified and maybe a little more palatable. But we do live in a culture that thinks the devil is completely superstition. And of course, I grew up, you know, in the 70s and 80s during the satanic panic. And our parents were listening to records backwards to figure out if all of our favorite musicians were Satan worshipers. And like, you couldn't listen to certain bands or watch certain shows because Satan was trying to come at you through them. And honestly, it felt a little over the top. Made it seem like even believing that Satan existed and was trying to come after us was just goofy. But, you know, I read the lives of the saints and I see how they get attacked in the night. You know, they battle the demons. They wake up covered in bruises. And that's real. They're not making that up, right? I mean, they're not being metaphorical. They're not being cute. They're telling you the truth. And I look at the Lord's Prayer, right? And Christ tells us to ask our Father to deliver us from evil. But it can also be translated, deliver us from the evil one. And so, you know, whether we want to say the devil or the demons or the evil one or the enemy or just say the powers of evil, you know, there is a force, right? There is some kind of force, some invisible being or beings, and they work toward our destruction. And their goal is to break us apart, to isolate us, to break us down. I mean, they want to get you alone and destroy you. And then God's goal, God's project, is the opposite. God's goal is to bring us together, to create community, communion, to create unity, and to build us up, right? So God is there loving us and trying to make us stronger and better and to bring us together. And that's the devil or the power of evil or whatever you want to call it is working to do the exact opposite. But so this quote from Elder Joseph, though, I mean, it just stopped me in my tracks. I think it's spot on. It's so interesting. Whatever we don't give to God for him to use, the other will use. Wow. You know, one of my favorite prayers when I came into Orthodoxy, I should really say, you know, honestly, one of the only prayers I could say at first, right? I was in the liturgy and I was struggling to understand what was going on and what all these different things were. And, you know, I didn't want to pray to a saint. I didn't really know what that meant. And I didn't want to pray to Mary. And what was I going to do? But there is this beautiful moment in the liturgy where we say, calling to remembrance our most holy, most pure, most blessed, glorious Lady Theotokos, and ever Virgin Mary, with all the saints. Right? So we call on the communion, that whole cloud of witnesses. And then we say, with all of them, let us commit ourselves and one another and all our life unto Christ our God, to you, O Lord. That was one of the first prayers that I could just wholeheartedly say that kind of broke me into this idea of trying to find a way to bring Mary and the saints into my own prayer life. I loved that part. Like, I waited for it, and I would look at the icon of Christ on the iconostasis, and I would cross myself, and I would think, Lord, help me to commit myself and everyone I love and everyone I know and my entire life to Christ. What does that look like? And my priest would talk about, back then, my particular priest at the time, would talk a lot about giving your whole heart to God and what that meant. He'd talk about it regarding stewardship, right? Like, a lot of times we're like, okay, well, God can have my whatever. He can have this part of me. But there's this other part with the wallet. And that part I'm going to keep over here on the side. And I'm not going to give God my wallet, because I need my wallet for security and stability. And I don't want to just trust God with my security and stability, right? I mean, this is obviously problematic. Whatever we don't give to God, the devil will use, right? So if I decide I'm not going to use my wallet, I'm not going to give my wallet to God. He can't have my wallet. The devil will use it. He'll find a way, right? He'll use it to keep me away from God. He already is. Right? The fact that I don't want to give my wallet to God tells me that the devil already has that bit of me, and he's not going to give it up easily. whatever he's doing, right? Is he scaring me into thinking that I need the security? Is he trying to make me nervous? Is he trying to make me insecure? Is he trying to puff me up with status? Whatever it is. It's true with sins too, you know? Like, if we go to confession, we say all our sins and we're forgiven and they're gone. But if you go to confession and you hold on to a sin, you keep it, you don't confess it, you don't give it to God, the enemy uses it against you, right? He messes with your head. I read the Psalter during Great Lent, and I hit in Psalm 6. Listen to these lines. It's about this very question. Psalm 6, verses 8 to 10. Depart from me, all you workers of iniquity, for the Lord has heard the voice of my weeping. The Lord has heard my supplication. The Lord will receive my prayer. Let all my enemies be ashamed and greatly troubled. Let them turn back and be ashamed suddenly. So all of his enemies, the workers of iniquity, the demons, right? They all have to leave. He tells them to depart, get out of here, because God heard his prayer. God received it, right? So like he has given it to God and God has received it. And now all those workers of iniquity have lost their power. They've got nothing on him. It's like the toll house concept, right? Like I'm not an expert on this. I don't even know if it's true, right? It's complicated, this question of the toll houses. But the idea of it is consistent with the idea that your guardian angel and Mary, the Holy Theotokos, are going to be there at the last judgment. And they're going to argue for you. They're going to fight for you. Like, I mean, how does this work, right? Does this really unfold in time? I don't even know, right? But in some way, Mary and your angel and Christ, they're all on your side, right? So when your deeds are laid bare, they're going to be pointing out the good deeds. But there's also this sense that there are going to be some demons pointing out the bad deeds, right? And so the toll houses are basically that idea, but kind of spread out over these various different times and locations. But the idea is that the demons take your sins and they accuse you with them. And that's what they do in your head, right? Like psychologically, this is what happens to us is I'm sort of talking around it. Okay, so I had a son who passed away. I also have a daughter with a cleft lip and palate and one who was born with a liver defect. So in all three of those situations, as a mom, you're really kind of invited to feel guilty. You're invited to question yourself. What did I do wrong, right? Like, did I breathe in some noxious fumes that gave my daughter a cleft lip and palate? Did I parent my son incorrectly somehow? Or did I put him down on his stomach? Did I wrap him too tightly? Was it too warm in the room? Why did he die of SIDS, right? Or, you know, my daughter with the liver defect, same thing, right? Like, what did I do that caused this child forming inside of me to have this issue? I think that mothers and maybe parents, mothers, because we carry them, so we have this like physical connection where it is possible that we could cause them a problem. But I think parents in general, right? We have this sense of when something goes wrong with the kids, and it doesn't have to be health, right? Like, let's say your kid grows up and becomes a master criminal, right? Or becomes a drug addict or becomes whatever, right? It's really hard as a parent not to wonder if we could have done something differently that would have made things turn out better. And maybe we could and maybe we couldn't. And honestly, without a time machine, it's really hard to know, right? So there's this element of that insecurity and this wondering, what did we do wrong? Well, years ago, when my son died of SIDS, obviously that's a pretty severe one, right? So when I would lay up in the middle of the night, laying awake, I would wonder if I had done something wrong. And I just felt like I was being tormented with it. Like it wouldn't go away. And I couldn't sleep at night because I was just over and over and over again going over every minute, you know, what did I do and what happened? And I could picture it both ways. I couldn't even remember what had really happened, right? It was all crazy. And then one day, I decided to confess it. I went to confession and I was like, I might have done something that killed my baby. And my priest was like, no, don't say that. That's crazy. I'm like, yeah, I know it's crazy, but let me say it anyway. So I went through and like, I confessed, obviously, the sins I had committed, but I also confessed sins I was afraid I might have committed, but I wasn't sure. And I didn't know. And since I've thought I probably didn't commit, but there was some part, there's some voice in my head telling me in the middle of the night that maybe I had. I confessed all of it. It was kind of like a worst case scenario confession. And it helped. None of that weighed on me in the same way anymore because I'd been forgiven. I'd been absolved. And so when I read this from Elder Joseph, I thought, is that what he's talking about? Whatever we don't give to God for him to use, the other will use. I gave that to God in confession. And then the demons couldn't torment me with it anymore. Depart from me, you workers of iniquity, right? Because the Lord heard the voice of my weeping. He heard my supplication. He received my prayer. So then my enemies had to leave. So I think that's part of it, right? But I mean, I think there's just so much in it, honestly. I think it's just a kind of an amazing thought. If there's something in our life, if there is some bit of sin, some secret indulgence that we just really love, right? Whatever it is, maybe it's cheese, maybe it's gossip, maybe whatever, right? Money, status, whatever, vanity, whatever the thing is that we say, Lord, I know it's not okay, but I'm going to keep doing it anyway. And I know you love me anyway. When we do that, it's like we're saying, this part of my life is off limits to you, Lord. And that opens the door for someone else to use that part of our lives against us. God will use it for the betterment of us. God will use it to improve us. But, you know, the enemy, he'll use it too if you let him. And it won't be to improve. Father Stephen Powley once wrote, in the services of the Orthodox faith, we regularly say with all our hearts, let us commit ourselves and each other and our whole life to Christ our God. This isn't something we simply do once in our life, and that's that. This is something we do every day and many times a day as we face different circumstances in our lives. Every time we choose to follow Christ, instead of following anything or anyone else, we are another step closer to committing our whole life to him. St. Gregory the theologian, St. Basil's best friend, not his brother Gregory, his best friend Gregory. Don't get confused. St. Gregory the theologian said, the sun is life because he is light, constituting and giving reality to every thinking being. For in him we live, move, and exist. And there is a twofold sense in which he breathes into us. We are filled, all of us, with his breath. And those who are capable of it, all those who open their mind's mouth wide enough with his Holy Spirit. I love that idea that if we're capable of it, we can open our mind's mouth wide enough to receive the Holy Spirit, not just his breath, right? We're all filled with his breath. That's why we're alive. We received the breath of lives. But if we can open our mind's mouth wide enough, we can breathe in the Holy Spirit. There's something about that wide enough, about letting that breath come into every little corner of us. You know, if we breathe shallowly, we're not filling up our lungs. We're just taking in a little bit. We're limiting God. But when we can open up wide enough and breathe him in and let him come into every single corner and shine the light in every corner, not holding anything in the darkness, back in the dark, right? Those who love evil stay in the darkness because they don't want it to be seen in the light, right? When we keep some part of ourselves in darkness, that's the part that the devil's going to torment and twist and nurture. But when we bring it into the light, and we bring it to God, then it's okay. Then it's beautiful. It becomes part of the beauty of what he's doing with us. So that's what I'm thinking about right now as we go into Holy Week. I can't wait. You know, Pascha's so late this year. It's not until Cinco de Mayo. That's happened recently too, you know, and it's just, gosh, it's so long to wait for Pascha, but it's almost here and I cannot wait. May God bless the rest of your Lent, your Holy Week, and may we see the resurrection together. Amen.
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1: In A Year in the Company of Angels, A Pilgrim on Spruce Island, author Anthony Linderman presents true tales from his long pilgrimage on the wild edge of the monastic world at St. Michael's Skeet in Alaska. 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
1: Hi there, and good evening. Welcome to Orthodoxy Live, your live call-in show about the Orthodox faith, her teachings, and her traditions. I'm your host, Father Evan, and we're streaming to you live here on Ancient Faith Radio. I'm glad you're with us. I have a favor to ask all of you. Of course, as you listen to this program and to others, please make sure that you are telling your friends and liking on social media the various shows and podcasts that are offered. I was speaking to somebody today who is listening to Ancient Faith and lives near my church. They've only just attended for the first time in Orthodox Parish after several months of investigation. And we had a brief phone call today, and they said to me, "Oh, I didn't even know that you had a live radio program." And so it's amazing both how far Ancient Faith Radio has reached into the hearts and minds of those who are seeking our Lord and Savior Jesus Christ, and just how few at the same time know about the incredible work done here on Ancient Faith. So please make sure you share the work of Ancient Faith with your friends and also with whatever community you're involved in and engaged in. Of course, tonight, as usual, this is your show about the Orthodox faith, her teachings, and her traditions. And any question that you have, you can call us up at 1-855-237-2346. That's 1-855-AF-RADIO. Of course, you can also reach us while we're on air. Two ways you can do that. You can go to ancientfaith.com, and you can go to the live radio button, scroll on down, you'll see Orthodoxy Live. We're listed alphabetically, and you'll find a button where you can record, a microphone button there. You can record a question while we're on air or while we're off air. You can ask your question. Even if you're listening to this or previous episodes as a podcast, you can always send in your question. And then you can also email us at ask@ancientfaith.com. That goes to all of the live show hosts, and it gets sorted there. Or if you want to reach me directly, that's orthodoxylive@ancientfaith.com. Again, look forward to hearing from you tonight at 1-855-237-2346. That's 1-855-AF-RADIO. A couple things as we get underway this evening. Today's the 19th of February in 2023, and the liturgical calendar has us on the third gospel that prepares us for our Lenten journey. So there's this three-week period with four gospels, the first of those being the publican and the Pharisee from Luke, the next being the prodigal son from Luke, the next being the parable of the last judgment from Matthew, and the fourth of them being the Sunday of forgiveness from Matthew as well. Each of those has a particular theme. If you were to think about the journey of Great Lent, and you had a backpack and you were taking things on the journey and the things that you would need to make it successfully from your starting point to the conclusion of your journey, there are these four things the church says you need. One of them, the first of them, from the publican and the Pharisee, is to foster the virtue of humility. It's kind of a master key, a gateway virtue for all the other virtues. And so that's the first reading. The second is the understanding that our destination and our journey is towards a loving God, and that His love is far greater than any of the sins that we may have committed in our life. So we're moving towards a loving Father who is searching for His lost children. The third is to understand that there is a judgment, and that we are all to take up the criteria of love for our sisters and brothers in the world and respond to their needs, not so that we are following some set of rules or doing good and therefore getting pats on the back or fulfilling even quote unquote commandments, although all those things are good, but rather out of our love for our brothers and sisters in need, we're responding to their hunger, their lack of shelter, their illness, their isolation, whatever their challenge, whatever their need is, right? And the last of those next Sunday will be the command to forgive from our hearts, right? So forgiveness. So those four items we take along with us. Well, today was that story of the Last Judgment from Matthew 25. And so we have an opportunity to think about that and to consider, you know, gosh, first one to raise his hand and say, you know, I forget and I ignore and I fail in the need to love my brother and love my sister, to love them to the point of loving them more than I love myself. And I'm thankful that God has given me a reminder once again of that need. And so I try again to perfect love in my own life and therefore show my love for God by loving his creation and those sons and daughters of his, right? One other thing before we get to our first call tonight is just to say that I've got a couple of speaking engagements. If you're in and around Birmingham, Alabama, I'll be there this weekend and I hope to see you at Holy Cross, Holy Trinity Cathedral in Birmingham for the Lenten retreat that'll begin this Friday evening coming up and Saturday. I'll be preaching there on Sunday. And then on Clean Monday, the 27th, I'll be down in the Denver area at St. Catherine's in Greenwood Village for our Clean Monday retreat and be doing a book signing at both places for both my first book, Toolkit for Spiritual Growth, Practical Guide to Fasting, Almsgiving, and Prayer, and then the second book that came out, Reclaiming the Great Commission, this past fall. All right, let's go out to our first phone call and pick up with Mark. Mark, welcome to the program.
2: Hi, good evening, Father. Thank you.
1: Yeah, where are you calling from, Mark?
2: I'm calling from Virginia.
1: Well, welcome to the program. Nice to have you on.
2: Thank you so much. So I have a question after attending liturgy this morning.
1: Okay.
2: I attended a Greek Orthodox church in my hometown for the first time.
1: First liturgy
2: Greek.
1: Ever?
2: This is it's a bit of a long story. I grew up Eastern Catholic.
1: Okay.
2: Currently undergoing catechism for the Orthodox Church.
1: Got it. Okay.
2: But the nearest Orthodox Church from my home is well over an hour away.
1: Got it. So you went to a Greek Orthodox parish this morning.
2: Yes, which is not an hour away. It's the only Orthodox Church in my town.
1: Okay.
2: So this is you can maybe see where this is going here with a bit of a jurisdiction question, specifically revolving around the language. So, I'm hoping to attend there locally when I'm not able to travel, but I was surprised having gone there for the first time today that, 98% of the liturgy was in Greek. And I know that sometimes there's a mixture, you know, of Greek and English. But this was mostly in Greek. So here in rural Virginia, there's no influx, to my knowledge, of, you know, Greek culture that would be specifically relevant to my particular area. So I'm kind of wondering, why I wasn't hearing the liturgy in the, you know, language of the people of the community. And it made me think, how many, as I looked around, you know, how many people might we not be reaching by this factor alone? So I know this is a very sensitive issue, and I want to be very sure to be, you know, respectful as I inquire about something to which I don't know anything about, which is why I'm calling. But I walked out thinking, you know, man, I'm not sure that I could make this my home. So what can you share about the seems to be in some parishes the exclusivity of that language?
1: Mark, excellent question. I hope you will pick up my new book, Reclaiming the Great Commission. I think you'll find some answers in that book. I can speak, though, to some of the questions you've raised related to your experience this morning and tell you that I completely and totally understand the experience that you had this morning. And I do speak with a number of people all across, not just the U.S., but outside of the U.S., who've experienced something similar. And it's a challenge that I would say Orthodox Christians the world over are needing to face, and honestly, in many places, have not yet faced. And that is, there is an element of, and I can say it, I think you're wise to say, I want to be careful. I want to be respectful of things I don't necessarily understand yet, or really comprehend what's going on. But I can say, look, unfortunately, many of our parishes still suffer from a parochialism that is debilitating, right? So if I'm thinking about the sharing of the gospel, and especially here in an English-speaking country, and I walk into a parish in which the language is predominantly, if not almost exclusively, in a foreign language, I have, as you correctly stated, immediately self-selected the number of people who will be attracted to the gospel of Jesus Christ. You know, there's just an obstacle there that is insurmountable. I should say almost insurmountable. There are those who find their way through that challenge. And here's the thing. The language that you heard was not modern Greek. So even if you were to go and study modern Greek and become fluent, you would not understand the liturgy that took place this morning. My mother and father, who are both beyond conversant, you know, my mother's Greek is excellent. My father's Greek is good. They spoke Greek every day of their lives growing up. And my mother could read and write, read novels. Her father was a incredible Greek teacher. She didn't understand the liturgy. That's because the liturgy is in an ancient form of Greek, and the words are not even conjugates. So, you know, I'll give you an example. The modern Greek word for water is nero. The liturgical word for water is eidor. They're not even close. The modern Greek word for door is porta. The ancient Greek word is thera. So, you know, you encountered, you know, a classical, let's say, form of Greek, a liturgical form of Greek that is not spoken or used. And so you have to have taken special classes in vocabulary and syntax to really truly understand, right? Now, of course, that use of this liturgical Greek does guard, let's say, the theological expressions made in the liturgy and allows us to celebrate the liturgy in, let's say, Colorado or Nairobi exactly the same, because there's no problem of translation. And so there's that argument that people will make. But the lack of the use of the vernacular is so restrictive that it often presents a barrier that leads to the slow death of that local Eucharistic community, because you can't attract people to the gospel, as Paul rightly points out in his own letters, when they cannot give an amen to what has been preached and taught, right?
2: Right.
1: So I go at it pretty head on in the book that I just wrote. Now, without going into all the reasons for why parishes, you know, in rural Virginia would still be using Greek from 1800 years ago. and there are reasons. There are reasons that are theological. There's reasons that are historical, social, economic, pastoral, you name it. I would say that Orthodoxy, when it's facing its future, has to drastically change without changing the unchangeable. And so what do I mean here? You need to go to a liturgy that is the liturgy of St. John Chrysostom on Sunday, and you need to hear the gospel preached and taught as the apostles preached and taught it. And that does not need to change.
2: Right.
1: But you go to the liturgy in a building that has electric lighting, a heating and cooling system, parking lots that have the proper slope and drainage, flushing toilets. So we have adapted and improved and made accessible, even like in my own parish, we have handicap accessibility. And so there is the ability to make these changes, right? And they need to be made. Now, I don't know the parish you attended, and I'm thankful that you didn't call it out by specific name or city. Yeah. That was very gracious. You may want to sit down with the priest of that community and just share your experience in a non-confrontive, right, way of just saying, like you said to me, I'm just trying to understand this because I don't know what to do. And now he may tell you, well, just so you know, this particular Sunday or on weekdays, we do a service that is predominantly in English, right? And that would be, let's say, an asset for you liturgically speaking that you could start attending. Or he may, through that conversation, realize, maybe it's time for me to consider the option of adding into the service additional English so that I can reach the local population, right? And again, that's not something that you're going to necessarily promote or insist upon. It's just having the conversation might open his eyes to something he has not thought much about. And, right? No, I was just going to say, what do you want to say more about the experience? Because I think what you're saying is important.
2: Yeah, that's exactly what I was going to say. I think what was interesting to me, I mean, obviously there's the personal, how it made me feel aspect of this, which is less important, obviously. But if we're just to kind of comment on that alone, I'm also coming from someone who's familiar with the liturgy. I grew up Eastern Catholic. Mm-hmm. I know exactly what's happening, when it's happening, what's happening next. I know what mean. Like I know the motions of, I know the movements. I know the liturgy. But even still,
1: I was separated.
2: I found myself just standing there in complete separation to what was going on.
1: Right.
2: And I said, if I know what's going on and feel disconnected, so, and that's where the second part came in that was beyond myself, thinking, well, what if another visitor did come in that wasn't like me and didn't know what they were saying, not based on the fact that I knew Greek, but just knew, I knew what they were saying.
1: First time.
2: I know what's next. I know what's next. They don't know what's next.
1: Nope.
2: So that's the thing that kind of made me call in tonight to be like, well, what's up with that experience? Because if it happened to me,
1: what about someone else? You'd almost think that I'd planted you to call in with this question, because this is, a large reason why I wrote the recent book that I did. I'm going to tell you this experience from my perspective. So this past week, I was invited by the Archbishop of the Romanian Archdiocese to come and speak to the Romanian Archdiocese about reclaiming the Great Commission. There are roughly 120 parishes in the Archdiocese, and about 40 or 50 of the parishes were represented at this clergy gathering, and I spoke with them. I spoke on Wednesday. My series of talks took up the bulk of the day, but in the morning they celebrated liturgy. And I'm a priest almost 20 years. I'm 53, soon to be 54. So let's say starting from the age of 10, at least, until the age of 53, I've attended, a liturgy every Sunday plus many feast days. So I've gone to thousands of liturgies. Right. Yeah. My familiarity is really high. You know? Yeah, I know the rubrics. I know the movements. I know the turns of phrase, on and on. I know the liturgy well, in both Greek and in English. And I've celebrated the liturgy in other languages like Georgian and Arabic and Slavonic, right? I've celebrated the liturgy in, I don't know, 30, 40 states. I've celebrated it in foreign countries. I was at the liturgy Wednesday morning and the liturgy was 99% in Romanian. And I had the same experience you had. It was beautiful. Wow. I knew because I knew what was coming, but I was not a part of it in the way that I wanted to be. And I shared that experience with the brother clergy that were there. And I said, just so you're aware, you know, here's someone who's fully Orthodox, fully immersed in the liturgical life of the church. And I could not participate really. It was beautiful. Yeah. I mean, it really was. The chanting was exquisite, the vestments, the movement. But I didn't know. And when they gave their remarks, it was in Romanian. I didn't know what was going on.
2: Yeah, yeah, exactly.
1: And so I thought, boy, isn't that funny? I got invited to go down there about reclaiming the Great Commission. And then the experience I had was one of, I'm not part of this. And and so, gosh, Mark, I just appreciate the fact that you're willing to say, No offense. I know I'm walking into a sensitive area, but this was my experience. And if it was mine, how much harder for someone not even familiar with the liturgy, right? Wow.
2: Right.
1: It almost insurmountable.
2: And I guess one last aspect of this, just to, cause I don't know, you know, I have been to, you know, Russian Orthodox churches. I've been to OCA. I've been to Carpatho
1: Russian
2: churches. And you know, even in my Eastern Catholic upbringing, with, you know, some church Slavonic kind of mixed in there, I found that in the other churches that I visited, it was, you know, maybe there was a few phrases, maybe 10%, if any at all.
1: Yeah.
2: Is this, but of course I've, you know, just my few observations. Is this something that exists throughout other jurisdictions as well? Mm-hmm. Or is this mainly like a Greek Orthodox thing or?
1: Yeah, great question. Great question. Yeah. So here's the thing. I would say within the Greek Orthodox Archdiocese, you could probably break the parishes into thirds and say for a third of the parishes out there, the utilization of liturgical Greek is minimal, if non-existent. Mm-hmm. So in my parish, if a hymn's repeated, sometimes will repeat it in Greek, but very infrequently and really only small, simple hymns. But the English is used 99.9% of the time. In a third of the parishes, you'll find, let's say, a mix, you know, somewhere between, let's say, 60-40 to, you know, 50-50 kind of thing. And then in a third of the parishes, you'll find it's 75 to 90% in Greek. I would say that's true in many of the large archdioceses, like the Antiochian Archdiocese and such. In some of them, like the Romanian, let's say the Bulgarian, that mixture goes higher towards, let's say, 75-80% of the parishes are in a foreign language because they have more recent immigration that they dealt with. As the Eastern Bloc dissolved in the 80s, 90s, early 2000s, you had a large wave of immigration. Coptic Orthodox, they're seeing that where they're using a lot of Coptic Egyptian in their liturgies now because they had the Arab Spring. Now, interesting to the point you've raised is that often the priests are the ones who would prefer to be in the vernacular, and the parish leadership or some of the parish stalwarts are the ones who want to preserve their culture through language and heritage. And there's good studies out there, self-studies that Orthodox have done on their own worship and their own participation rates. And what they notice is that when the use of the vernacular is limited, the participation of Orthodox is limited and decreases. So it's shoot ourselves in the foot. It's not, you know, this sort of grip that we've got on the use of ancient liturgical language has actually led to lower levels of participation, even among those who self-identify as Greek or Russian or Arab or Romanian. And so it's an irony, a profound one, because the use of the vernacular actually increases the level of participation in those who identify ethnically and obviously in those who have no identification with Orthodoxy through an ethnic background, but are simply seeking the truth, right? So there is no strategic reason for using it, right? And I would say, the theological arguments, I can make a counterpoint to each of them. And so there's other forces at work. And again, you know, you can explore some of those in the book that I just wrote. And my sense is that we are moving more and more towards the adoption of English in almost all of our parishes, because those parishes who have not been using it are dying.
2: Right.
1: Right. It's they're going to self-select out, if you will.
2: That makes sense. That makes sense.
1: Well, Mark, thanks for calling, and I hope you'll call again. I hope we'll chat again, okay?
2: Thank you so much for that insight. I really do appreciate it, Father.
1: You're very welcome. All right. Well, before we go to our next caller, let's just take a short break so I can get a sip of water and rest my voice for a second, and we'll be right back. You're listening to Orthodoxy Live here on Ancient Faith Radio.
0: Orthodoxy Live with Father Evan will be back in a moment. In the meantime, lines are open at 1-855-AF-RADIO. That's 1-855-237-2346.
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0: Father Evan is ready for your call, and our lines are open at 1-855-AF-RADIO. That's 1-855-237-2346. Here once again is Father Evan.
1: Welcome back to the show. We've got an open line, as Mark dropped off, at 1-855-237-2346. And let's go back out to the phones and take a call from Lily.
4: Hi, Father. Bless.
1: The Lord. I know who this is. Hi, Lily.
4: Hi,
1: nice to hear your voice. And for those of you listening in tonight, Lily is a dear friend and a parishioner here at St. Spiridon's. And Lily, I have a feeling I know why you're calling.
4: Well, yeah, I sort of started to ask you my question the other day when you came for our house blessing and you told me to call in. So,
1: Before you get to your question, though, I got to say something. So I came away from your house blessing and I was telling my wife that it was like walking back in time for me, because you and Luke have these three little girls, and I have three girls and then a son, but there was a time when it was just the three little girls, kind of the ages yours are. And I told Stacy, I was like, oh my gosh, it just was such a step back into time. I miss those times when my kids were little like that. And, you know, I was like Santa Claus arriving, you know, they were so excited to see their priest in their home. And, you know, it was just such a sweet time of prayer in your home for that house blessing. So thanks for having me over.
4: Oh, thank you for coming. Yeah. There's so many families in our parish who have three girls.
1: I know, right?
4: We have a lot of other parents to get some advice from.
1: Well, you know, parenting, as we were this last week wrapping up our 8 dates with that series that we did, and we were, you know, it was great to have George Papa George with us, you know, from the metropolis of San Francisco. And I loved how he really related, you know, that idea of an athlete who is in their game or off their game, and how getting married and then having children can result in us getting in our heads and out of our hearts, and how the challenge of marriage and the challenge of parenting is a challenge God gives us that helps us to work on our own repentance and salvation. And so the shorthand way of saying, you and Luke have your hands full.
4: Well, you said it this morning in your homily. You said, you know, if you lived all by yourself, like, people would be talking about you for thousands of years.
1: Yeah, because I would be so holy. But because I'm surrounded by people, I'm just constantly sinning. And but, you know, that's the path of salvation, relationship.
4: Well, that's like kind of exactly where my question is, learning to walk more in repentance and seeking forgiveness. Forgiveness Sunday is coming up. And I, even though this is my 5th year of Lent and Pascha, I haven't really ever participated in Forgiveness Sunday. And it just, but it feels like something that I really should. But I guess my question is, like, how do I approach it in a way that's truly seeking forgiveness? And like, I've had certain people from the parish, like, send me a text and be like, you know, like, forgive me. And it's felt really kind of vague and random. And I have some baggage with, like a family member before he passed who, you know, sent out this email to all of us and was like, if I ever did anything that offended any of you, just, I'm sorry. And, you know, and it was like, you know, it was like, that doesn't seem like real repentance. And, but like, I guess it, you know, do I try to really seek out people who I have had conflict with?

0: that you're asking, because mm-hmm. the Sunday before Great Lent, we know is the Sunday of forgiveness, and there is that rite, the Vespers, where we go through, theologically speaking, what God is asking us to do, and then we literally line up and we go around one by one asking for the forgiveness of our brothers and sisters. And so it's coming. Mm-hmm. But I think you've raised some excellent points about, you know, both past experience, maybe even sort of a nominal or rote, you know, sort of petition that one makes to another, you know, forgive me, gosh, I'm sorry if I did anything, you know, sort of a general mm-hmm. statement. And somehow that rang a bit insincere for you. And so you're just exploring, you're just trying to know yeah. better how to walk in the Lord. And so let's say this first from the outset. It is good that the church places in our path this Sunday, okay? And mm-hmm. so what that means is, as we go through the calendar year and we return again to this Sunday, like you said, is your fifth time through, you've not participated. Well, here you are again. And here's another opportunity to consider, what does forgiveness mean? So the first question of what to do or how to move through this is answered actually in the journey you've already been on. That forgiveness and learning to forgive is just that, a journey. It's not something we learn in one moment, one day, one season, right? It's something we learn over our lifetime, as long as the Lord gives us, right? So whether that lifetime be short or long, we learn about forgiveness as we go. And we mature. It's not, you know, a straight, let's say, linear shot. You know, it's a bit circuitous. You know, we don't start at point A and end up at point B right away, or C or D. You know, we may mm-hmm. backtrack and, you know, proceed and then fall back. But it's there. It's in front of us. Okay? So that's, yeah. I'm going to say that. And that's good. And so you struggle. You just go, okay, I don't think I totally get this. And I, you know, one year we maybe have some growth and we feel good about the Vespers and what occurred. In other years, we feel a little off. That's all okay. That's all part of it, right? That's all part of the wisdom of God's liturgical cycle. Mm-hmm. The second thing to say is that the service, if you decide this year to attend and listen to the hymns and go through the process, the service is therapeutic. So it is by design going to be a little challenging. But ultimately, like I said, it is therapeutic. Some part of yourself, by participating in the act, will be healed. Now, okay. That doesn't mean you're going to get it all right or it's all going to make sense. But it's similar to saying, well, I went to the liturgy and I got some of it, but I didn't really get all of it. And maybe I was even a little bored or distracted. So I don't think I'm going to go again for 6 months. Right?
1: Yeah.
0: And so then the therapeutic element of being in the liturgy every week and having it wash over you gets lost. And because mm-hmm. some of these special services only occur once a year, like the service of the 12 Passion Gospels or the service of Good Friday, if we miss it, we miss it for...
1: a big deal.
0: We lose out on the grace and the therapeutic element of that. That was kind of brought home to me once when I was at the monastery and I was having a conversation with the abbess at St. Paisios, and we were talking about mm-hmm. sacraments and how some avoid, let's say, confession, or some avoid holy unction or some, right? And she said, you know, she kind of looked at me like with a kind of like a quizzical look on her face. She's like, why would someone not put themselves in the path of grace?
1: Mm.
0: Right? So like someone says, oh, I don't need a house blessing. I got one last year. It's yeah. like, why would you not put yourself in the path of God's grace? At least putting yourself into the service puts you in the path of his grace, and something might happen, right? Doesn't

0: mean it's guaranteed, because we can't call God into, you know, direct action like we can control him. But let's at least get in the pathway, right, of it. Mm-hmm. All right. Now, what else is there to say? And I, as I'm listening to the question, let me start by saying that I think for you personally, and I think this is true for all of us, when we think about this path of forgiveness, this journey, this therapeutic element of the life of the church, and we take it into ourselves personally, and we say, all right, I have something that is standing between this person and myself, or I have this judgment towards them, or they've hurt me in such a way that I'm struggling to overcome the pain they've caused me. The first step, and if you don't write this down, you can listen to this again as a podcast, is you have to clarify your will. What is it that you want? And see, a lot of times I think we say, well, I want to forgive, you know? And, mm-hmm. You know, I want to be free of this. What I mean by clarifying our will is to dig a little bit deeper and examine truly the intentions of our heart and of our mind. Do we really want to forgive? Or is there an element inside of us that likes the fact that we've got something against the other person? You know, they did something wrong to us, but we didn't do something wrong to them. So we're kind of in a position of power. Or we kind of like the fact that we can wallow in our hurt, right? Or we're embarrassed and ashamed of what we've done. And in clarifying our will, we come to terms with those little creepy crawlies inside our own heart and head, right? So that's first. Yeah. You got to clarify the will. I want to forgive, and here's why. And here's the things I can see honestly that I have struggled with and why I haven't gone after forgiveness. Number two is I think we have to go through a process of separating ourselves from the sin or the hurt or the situation. We like to enmesh ourselves with the pain and the suffering that others have caused or that we've caused. We start to identify like, boy, I'm a real loser of a friend. I'm such a, you know, double crosser. I'm duplicitous, you know, and we really kind of connect ourselves with our brokenness, or we say the same of someone else. You know, they're a backstabber. They're disingenuous. You know, they're unmerciful, mm-hmm. right? Well, if we don't separate from the sin, then we continue to see one of the greatest heresies, and that is that we are the sin. Right? Yeah. Sin is always foreign. It's always a virus. It's always a bacteria. It is something that infects us, but it is not natural to us. And in separating, we see that of ourselves, that I'm not my sin, and we see that of others. Okay? The third thing is after clarifying the will and separating, we have to learn to let go and not handle the sin anymore. When we're separating, we still have to handle the sin. We still have to kind of identify and see what it is, right, in ourselves and in others. And then in letting go, we stop touching it. We forget it. You following me? It's not part of what we're going to recall or remember. That's why the confessional prayers always have the remembering of past wrong as a particular disfigurement of ourselves, right? If we sit there and remember past wrongs, we haven't let go of them, right?
1: Yeah.
0: Okay, the fourth thing is to understand that the wound caused to us and the wound we've caused to another, if we go on this journey, will become sacred. It'll become sacred only because that is the profound grace of God when it comes to our brokenness. He did this with David, right? He did this with Peter, and he can do it with us. When we break the love that we should have between ourselves and our brothers and sisters, if we repent of that and we learn to forgive, it'll become sacred. But it'll still be a wound, and it will humble us. So that's part of the process. The other part that I would say is that we have to get into a process of speaking the words of forgiveness in our own daily prayer, and then speaking the words of forgiveness in front of another, either that being mm-hmm. a priest in confession or to the ones that we've harmed. Now, sometimes practicing that with someone whom we don't know of any particular sin that we've caused grievance over, right? So you go to mm-hmm. someone in the community that you barely know and you say, forgive me, and it can seem trite or staged. No, if we enter into the right spirit, we're learning and we're practicing the heartfelt admonition to forgive and the heartfelt journey of going to another whom we truly have wronged and speaking the words, right? It's like practicing with a T-ball. Do you know what a T-ball is?
1: Yeah.
0: Yeah, you know, you put the ball on a stand, and you take the bat, you tell mm-hmm. a kid to swing at it, and they miss. You're like, the ball's not even moving, right?
1: Yeah.
0: And they keep doing it, and then finally they connect, right? And then they start with coach pitch, right? The coach pitches slowly to you, right? Now it's moving ball. Yeah. And eventually you get to the opposition's pitching, and that's hard. And it's the same thing with going in front of someone that you don't have really anything, and you say, forgive me. It's the ball's on the tee, and can you strike it?
1: Mm-hmm.
0: You see, and so that's why I say the church's service is therapeutic in that way. I'm going to stop there and just see if there's any redirect, or because you've asked a big question and I've spoken a lot.
1: Yeah, that's all really helpful. I guess, like, would you if I went up to someone and asked their forgiveness, if it was someone that like I have, you know, like maybe I've like had like a negative comparison or a judgment mm-hmm. towards mm-hmm. them in my mind that they don't know about, like, what should I tell them?
0: Careful there.
1: For,
0: careful.
1: Like, would it cause mm-hmm. conflict? Like, do I just mm-hmm. say, forgive me? Can I truly be repenting of that mm-hmm. if I'm not being specific? Yeah.
0: I think you can, because people say, well, how do you know that? I say, well, this is the rite of the church. You know, notice that for the priest, every Sunday is Forgiveness Sunday. Right? I come out and I say to the people, forgive me, an unworthy priest and a sinful man, and pray for me. And I don't say, and Tom, you know, when you called me on Tuesday and I didn't get back to you, or Cindy, when I was short, you know, with my answer, or Kurt with my reply, and Frank, you know, no, mm-hmm. I don't do that. Or even those secret things I've harbored in my heart. Now, one of the reasons for that is, we don't want to cause for them, you know, a stumbling. So you say to them, you know, I've had this thought about you. And then all of a sudden they move into judgment. I can't believe she would think that of me. Right. So we're guarding our brothers, a little bit like Paul saying, you know, if eating the meat offered to an idol would cause my brother to stumble, then I won't eat it. Right. Right. Mm-hmm. And another part of this is to sort of say, you know, I'm going to bear responsibility for my own sin, and I'm not going to put it on the shoulders of my sister or brother, you know, and so I'm not going to tell them, oh, it's for this particular thing, right? And if someone was to inopportunely ask, you'd say, oh, you know, forgive me. I just, you know, I realize that I sin, and I sin in ways that I often don't even recognize, and I'm a mess, and I'm just being honest, and I'm sure that I have offended or held judgment with you and everyone else I've ever met, you know, but, you know, we don't, even when they invite, gosh, I don't know, why are you asking me? You know, we seem fine. You know, I don't think that's good. Now, in those closer relationships where such a conversation may not lead towards, you know, let's say stumbling and hurt, you know, like with your spouse, you may speak, you know, a little more openly, or with a dear friend, right? Or a family member. Yeah. But even there, you have to use discernment and judgment. Like, I have husbands or wives that come and say, I've lusted after other people. And, you know, should I tell my spouse? And I say, no, why would you do that? You've confessed to God and you are contrite for it. But to go and tell your spouse would be hurtful, wouldn't it? And, you know, that can be dangerous. Now, again, in some relationships, it may not be, right? But in many situations, that would just serve to further estrange, you know, a husband and wife from one another, right? So, you know, again, there's discernment and wisdom there and, you know, knowing contextually who and with whom you can speak and what you can share, right? And why you're sharing it. Like, what's the point? What's the purpose? You know, is it to edify or is it to soothe a guilty conscience? You know, there's all sorts of judgments in there. And that's why I think the church just has us make a general confession before one another. And that seems to be the wisdom of the saints.
1: Yeah.
0: Lily, anything else?
1: No, that's really good. That's really helpful.
0: Well, I appreciate the asking of the question. I think it's apropos to the week that we're in and what's coming.
1: Yeah, well, I mean, and yeah, I think even just like having it coming and having it being a reminder, like I've had situations in the past week and months where I've been like, oh, I better resolve this now because I don't want to have to like come to Forgiveness Sunday and be like, wow, I left that conflict unresolved. I forgot to ask for forgiveness. And so that even just having it on the horizon, I think has been healing. So.
0: Right. Right. Yeah. Lots of people say when I scheduled my confession with you, that particular sin I was struggling with went away and they'll still come in for confession. But they notice how, you know, when they humble themselves and make the appointment, the grace of God is quick to rush in.
1: That's good.
0: It is good.
1: Yeah.
0: All right, Lily, we'll see you soon.
1: Thank you, Father. Thank you for your time.
0: You bet. You're welcome. Okay, good night.
1: Bye-bye.
0: Bye. Well, that was a great question to have, as we mentioned, on this Sunday, before we enter into Forgiveness Sunday. While her and I were speaking, I got this question that came in. And it is related to the reading of one's Bible. So it says, Hi, Father Evan. I am trying to read my Bible in a year. I have found a checklist online of daily readings that tell me what I need to read. It is telling me to read the Bible like a normal story from the first page. So that would be in Genesis to the last, Revelation. I was wondering if there is a way that Orthodox patrons read the Bible in a year, or do we read it in the same from the first page to the last page as this checklist suggests? What is the best way to read the entire Bible in a year for those of the Orthodox faith? Is there a checklist that I can have to guide me in my readings? Good question. Obviously, to read the Bible in a year is something that many Christians attempt to do, sort of like a New Year's resolution. It's a great resolution, and I recommend taking up the resolution if you can. And there are lots of Bible reading plans out there. The one you stumbled upon took you from Genesis forward, and there are others that have you move around through usually some combination of two readings in the Old Testament, one reading in the New, because the Old is so much longer than the New. It has many more books, and so you've got to almost double up your readings in the Old Testament to get through it in a year. My personal thought, I don't think, you know, there's no specific way that the church has said, well, you read the Bible in a year this way, although the Orthodox Study Bible does have a reading plan that I think would be good to use if you'd like to. So you can just find that at the back of the Orthodox Study Bible. If you don't have an Orthodox Study Bible, you can purchase one online at the Ancient Faith Store. You can also get one on an app. So if you wanted to get it today, you know, and you wanted to buy the electronic version, of course you could do that for your electronic reading device on Ancient Faith Store, or you could get it as an app on your phone. I have the printed version, which I keep by my bedside and one at my office. And then I've got the app as well for when I travel. My phone is with me, and so I can read scripture that way. So I am currently on a Read the Bible in a Year plan, and I'm also on my own personal rubric for reading scripture, and I'll just share those with you. So the plan that I'm on has two readings in the Old Testament, one reading in the New. And it is through an app that I have, the Bible in 1 Year. And so I go through that. It's an audio that I use while I'm driving. The second way that I go through the Bible is I read in cycles. And it's not something I necessarily get through in a year. I just get through the cycles as I get through them. And here they are. So my personal advice and pastoral advice to those who want to read scripture more deeply is to say, begin in Matthew chapter 1 and do your best to read, let's say, a chapter a day. That will get you through the Gospels. You know, there's 28 chapters in Matthew. There's 16 in Mark. There's 24 in Luke, and I think there's 21 in John, if I have that right. You know, do the math. It'll get you through the Gospels, you know, in less than 4 months. If you are reading the epistles, and you do the same, a chapter a day, and you start in Acts and you get yourself through Revelation, it'll take you a little bit longer. There are 23 books. I couldn't give you the math on all the chapters. But let's say, you know, roughly somewhere about half a year. I can't remember. Someone's going to correct me because they're going to say, no, Father, with all the chapters divided up, it's this long. And then I do the same in the Old Testament. You know, right now I'm in 2 Samuel, I think, or 2 Kingdoms, depending on how you're reading scripture, either out of a Masoretic or Septuagint text. And so that's just, I plod along, you know. If you say, well, I couldn't do all that, then I would say, all right, start with at least the Gospels. And if not a chapter, some section of each chapter each day. Same with the epistles at some point, if you could add that, some section. And every study Bible that's out there will have the chapters broken down. And then the same with the Old Testament. And if you read with intention and slowly, trying your best to pray through what you read, you know, you'll make your way. And, you know, for those of us who want to, you know, enrich our understanding of our life in Christ to a greater degree, you know, we may, as I said, layer in that Bible in a year. We can use audio and just listen to it as we're at work or driving or doing tasks around the house. Or we can use one of those Bible plans and read that way. I just think having this constant attention to scripture and doing our best to read it, always through the lens of Christ, right? And that's why I start with the Gospels. And then, of course, there is the lectionary that the church uses. And this gives us Old Testament and New Testament readings based on the season, the feast that we're in. So, for example, in Great Lent, you know, we're going to focus on Genesis, Proverbs, the Psalms, and Isaiah. And then, you know, different times of year, we pull different things out. And obviously, we recognize that certain parts of Scripture, for example, the Gospels, are more important than other parts of the Scriptures, right? And they have more importance to them. And certain parts of the Gospel stories are more important than others, right? And I talk a lot about that in the Bible study that I teach. Now, that's the last thing that I wanted to say. So if we, you know, don't necessarily feel like we want to just chug through the Scriptures in that way, we could also just listen to a Bible study. And we might move much slower through the text, but that's okay. The one that I do is called Transforming Our Lives in Christ. It's available on Ancient Faith Radio, currently in Luke chapter 11. And you just chug your way through, verse by verse, word by word. So those are some suggestions, dear listeners. So thanks for that question. Well, as I said, I will be in Birmingham this weekend. I hope you can join us there. If you're down in the Southeast, I'll be in Denver, Colorado on Clean Monday. So two opportunities to come out for Lenten retreats. And we'll be doing book signings of Toolkit and Reclaiming the Great Commission at both of those. To all of you who've been listening tonight and to everybody who's behind the scenes making all of this happen, thank you so much. You have been listening to Orthodoxy Live here on Ancient Faith Radio. I'm so proud and honored to be your host. I'm Father Evan. To all of you, God bless. A good journey as we start the Lenten fast in just a week's time. God bless and good night.

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0: Welcome to Made to Be a Kingdom. Father Harry Linsenbigler and Father Anthony Perkins present, describe, and demonstrate how the terms royal priesthood and priestly kingdom are not simply general niceties, but rather are specific directives from the Lord through his apostles to the church. Together, they describe the specific roles of the faithful, from layperson to bishop, of the royal and priestly duties we are called to fulfill. Here now are Father Harry and Father Anthony.
1: Greetings, everyone. Welcome to Made to Be a Kingdom, how God forms us as a sacred royal family. I'm Father Harry Linsenbigler, together with Father Anthony Perkins. Father Anthony, a blessed September to you. Of course, we've already done one in September, but...
2: Yeah, you too. And Eve of the Cross to you.
1: That's right. Yes. This year, down at my parish, we have quite a few more people than just a few tricklers in for regular midweek services, so we've been really well when it's a high feast. So I'm looking forward to that tonight.
2: Yeah, that's great. Last week we had the Nativity of the Theotokos. This week we had the Exaltation of the Cross. I mean, it's awesome. Yeah. Awesome time of year.
1: And so this week, we're moving into the aspect of the royal priesthood, and speaking of the cross and the cross exaltation, of something that's the opposite of an idol, right? In fact, the Moses' staff was a foreshadowing of the cross, the lifting up of the staff, a foreshadowing of Christ being lifted up on the cross. And so this is meaning the bronze serpent. And this is we've come back to Mount Sinai, where the children of Israel originally have gotten the charge that and this is 19 verse 6, and you shall be to me a kingdom of priests and a holy nation. These are the words which you shall speak to the children of Israel. And God's, of course, charging Moses with that. And so now what we also have, of course, is the Ten Commandments issued as the covenant with the priestly kingdom or royal priesthood of Israel. And immediately following this, right? So God's giving Moses instructions, and then immediately following this, God gives it to them. But although he does give tablets, the entirety of the camp of Israel, the great camp of Israel camped around Sinai, can hear God's voice. And so those first two commandments, the first two commandments are, I am the Lord your God who brought you out of the land of Egypt, out of the house of bondage. You shall have no other gods before me. This is Exodus 20. Well, I should start with 20 verse 1. And God spoke these words, saying, I am the Lord your God who brought you out of the land of Egypt, out of the house of bondage. You shall have no other gods before me. You shall not make for yourself an idol, is how it reads in the LXX, meaning the Septuagint, but in the carved image, sometimes it says, but specifically idol. There is a distinction between an idol and other images which were commanded to be made, and including the bronze serpent, right, on the cross with Moses. So you shall not make unto yourself an idol, any likeness of anything that is in heaven above, that is on the earth beneath, or that is in the water under the earth. You shall not bow down to them nor serve them, for I, the Lord your God, am a jealous God, visiting the iniquity of the fathers upon the children to the third and fourth generations of those who hate me, but showing mercy to thousands, to thousands, to those who love me and keep my commandments. So And then the next one is, you shall not take the name of the Lord your God in vain. But so number one and number two, people, oftentimes these are combined, right? I think it's Roman Catholics and Lutheran just sort of combine number one and two as if it's the same commandment. But it's the Orthodox Church is always traditionally, it's number one is about, is against gods, right? And number two is against making idols and bowing down to them, attached to these gods, right? Two different things, two distinct things. And so here, all of Israel is commanded to look, I've made you a priestly kingdom. Here's number one and two. Number one and two things to do. So we talked last time about Solomon and the rules for kings. So that meaning the royal part of the royal priesthood. But here's giving a charge to the whole entire camp as the royal priesthood, all in one, kings, priests, and the entire camp of Israel. Everyone, what's expected of them, and this is reinforced, of course, in Deuteronomy, and this is Moses called to all Israel and said to them, "Hear, O Israel, the statutes and judgments which I speak to you hearing today, that you may learn them and be careful to observe them. The Lord our God made a covenant with us at Horeb. The Lord did not make his covenant with our fathers, but with us, those who are here today, all of us who are alive. And the Lord talked with you face to face on the mountain from the midst of fire." So he's telling all of Israel, look, God's own voice you heard before the stone tablets came forth to remind, which were just a reminder. You heard God's own voice. "I stood between the Lord and you at the time to declare to you the word of the Lord, for you were afraid because of the fire, and you did not go up to the mountain." So, and remember, the children of Israel were literally screaming because they were not prepared properly to hear the voice of God. So it was such a painful, it was seemingly a painful event for them, so much that they begged Moses to just talk to God after that, after the Ten Commandments themselves, which they heard directly of, hey, all the rest of the stuff God has to say to you, you go and listen to it for us. We don't want to, it's too painful to hear his voice. And it wasn't for Moses because he was prepared. And so that seems to indicate too that perhaps Israel, a lot of the Israelites did not prepare the way they were supposed to through prayer and fasting before receiving the commandments. But believe it or not, such things are connected with things like, why couldn't your disciples cast out these particular demons? They could cast out the other ones, but not, but why couldn't they cast the demons out here? And Christ replies, because this type comes not out but by prayer and fasting. So the preparation to receive the law was to receive the law, but also to receive that priestly kingdom, that royal priesthood. And what is the royalty? Well, the royalty is that they're given power over demons, right? And to topple idols. That's the royal part we're, you know, that was given to Israel first and then to the church. But again, preparation and fasting are always part of the, and we shouldn't leave out almsgiving either, are always part of the preparation for such major things. And so we go to the New Testament, and in the New Testament we have Saint John in his first epistle has just a curious ending to it. Like many have been puzzled why he just, it seems to be an abrupt ending, like not a, as it were, in a formal ending. And some even say that it's, you know, kind of would criticize that it's you know, not a very good ending, but it's actually a perfect ending. At the end of First John, with a simple sentence, "Little children, keep yourself from idols." So St. John's epistle was written to everyone else, but especially he wants to warn at the end that the little children, meaning the new Christians, are to keep themselves from idols, because there's that temptation to mix and match, right? That temptation of Solomon of, well, I'm going to still keep the temples to Yahweh and everything, but we're going to mix and match some of these gods in here in the land, and no big deal. The more gods, the merrier, right? And so this is something that, of course, is condemnable to God. Solomon knew it. Solomon did repent, as is evidenced by Ecclesiastes and maybe Job, which some have argued, I think, well, that Solomon could well have written the book of Job, Job being another king and a more ancient king than himself, who did better, right? Job was, you know, Solomon's basically like, Job is the good king. That's the way a king should be. Don't look to me, look to Job, that sort of thing. And so they, some purport that he may have written both Job and Ecclesiastes at the same time. But again, that's not solidified, but it does make sense. Father, do you want to jump in here with anything?
2: Yeah, so we in our world, we just had the Sunday before the exaltation of the cross, and it includes that John 3:16, right? But right before that, it includes the what you were referring to earlier about the bronze serpent being placed on the stick, you know, and God's command that Moses do that so the people who were poisoned by venom would be healed as they looked up to it, right? And just to underscore the warning on idols and idolatry and demon worship, it seems like its entrance can be subtle, right? It's not like all of a sudden people make these compromises, but the compromises at the beginning are small. And even though God was, you know, performing all these evident miracles in this Old Testament time, the people of Israel were still tempted to bring idolatry and demon worship into their community. And to it, the bronze serpent, right? What happened to it? Right? Does it become an idol? I want you to notice that later on, that has to be destroyed, because the Israelites had turned it into an idol. And so look what happened there. Something that God had given them, because it had been mixed with, like, you know, the Asher idols and things like this, it's not just the case that you're bringing foreign gods into some kind of pantheon with God. You are also no longer really worshiping God. Your attitude towards him, your understanding of him, and your relationship to the things that he has given to you, to us, for our salvation changes, right? And this, I'm sure this is a subtle process, but so, you know, the Bible was given to us for our salvation, for our teaching. But if we just put it in with normal books, this is, I'm not saying that's idolatry, but it shows this process, the way that our psychology just has this inclination towards idolatry, and through that to demon worship. And, you know, we have to be continually on guard against it, as God told the Israelites, they needed to be continually on guard against it. And there had to be times of repentance when they had not been vigilant enough, and so is the case with us.
1: Yeah, very good point. And also in the Gospels, is like, so people don't quite understand maybe why we have the Gospel, and even epistle, you know, they make epistle covers for epistle books. We tend not to get those because they're like $1,000, but in any case, the gospel and epistles aren't just other books, right? Like you said, it's something distinct. Christ is present in the words of the text. And so we set it apart on the throne, particularly because Christ's presence goes on the throne, meaning the holy table, the altar table. And so and we bring it out, and we have either people hold it or a stand specifically in the middle of the temple. Is anything else on that stand? Well, the gospel is no, right? There's a focus. So it's quite the opposite what we do with the gospel than what maybe some Protestants might think. Like, oh, you wrap it in shiny gold and you set it apart and everything. And no, that's entirely not what we're doing. We're offsetting it as Christ's presence. And above all in the gospel, of course, in all of scripture, but above all in the gospels.
2: Yeah, and the words, they're said in the middle of the liturgy, right? And they're, you know, we even sing them in our tradition, right? So that we will be to put a hedge around the temptation of treating it just like other words in other books, and even other words about other, you know, quote, religious texts, right? If you study other religious texts, they have a different quality to them. And our God is not like the other gods, right? We need to, be very reverent in how we deal with him and how we read his word. And one of the things that, you know, I've spent way too many years in graduate school, and the way that I'm acculturated to deal with texts is just with complete criticism, right? Where are the weaknesses in this argument? And how is evidence being misused and things like this? And, you know, and then how could it be improved and so on? But that's not the approach to take to the Bible, especially when it's being offered in the liturgy, right? It is to just relax into it, let this transform my heart, not let my mind criticize so it can be and change it. It's a completely different attitude that we have to cultivate in our relationship to scripture.
1: Right. And so we have, now we have what idolatry is about, and we have it in the Exodus text, but we have it even earlier. So we have it in Exodus, we have it in Deuteronomy, and we have it certainly in between in Numbers and things like this, where it's selfishness, self-serving specifically, let's say. So we might say that there's a mess of things that go into this, right? Egoism, narcissism, even sociopathy, right? Of, hey, we gotta kill these virgins, right, to the heathen gods, so that we can go back to, and of course have deflower them first, right? I mean, you know, have these rituals and so on. And these are Israel right after they got the Ten Commandments, right? I mean, this is terrible. And in some cases, not right after, but I mean, it's the same generation. So. And which is why, you know, another generation had to pass. But so you have selfishness, self-centeredness, self-servingness. This is the core thing. You know, so autoolatry, right? I guess self-worship. So we actually go back pretty far for this, all the way back to Cain and Abel for the first instance of idolatry. And so the first breaking of the first commandment, I am the Lord your God, you shall have no other gods before me, is Adam and Eve. They broke it, right? And they believe the serpent instead and serve the will of the serpent rather than the will of God. But of the second commandment, it's Cain who actually breaks this commandment. And this is because he sets up himself as an idol, right? He withholds the best sacrifice for himself. He gives some of the leftover fruits, but certainly not the meat he wants all for himself, right? And the best part of the offering he keeps for himself, which means that it's literally self-worship. He has become his own idol. And so we have sociopathy and narcissism right there in the first act of idolatry from Cain, where he's serving himself before the Lord, before he serves the Lord, of, okay, I'll give a second offering to Yahweh, but I'm the idol here, and that's the best stuff's being set in front of me. The best stuff is being withheld from me, for me. And so this just, by the time of Noah, of course, we see the whole earth has become like this. Like, all of man has become self-sacrifice and sociopathic. And Israel, once again, not all of Israel, but, you know, a few of the leaders, you know, you have Korah, you have Dathan, and everything else. And of course, they lead the people, and then the people have a choice as to what to do. And unfortunately, many, many of the children of Israel decide to go with the self-serving, the idolatrous way, and appeal to demons, the demons of Egypt, and to make a golden calf, an idol, to serve their purposes. So to bow down before it, but so that the demon serves their purposes, to march back into Egypt. And so we are here, I think, again, where we set up idols. And again, there's literally one of the longest running shows is American Idol, for crying out loud, right? Like, we're not even hiding our idolatry, and so-and-so is my idol, right? Whether it be a sports player, whether it be a rock star, musician, rapper, movie star, that we're bowing down before these people and making them first, and making them even budgetarily first, right? So this is part of it. This is, we're going back to being Cain here. And we're going back to being Israel, of where if we're going to give gold, we're not giving it to God. We're going to make a golden calf out of it so that we can have demons serve our purposes and bring us back better than ever to Egypt. And so even though we went out, unfortunately, this also shows the fallen human condition of, we don't know what we want, right? We ask for something, God gives it to us, and then we're like, nah, maybe I don't want that. Maybe I want to go back. Right. And so, and hence the words of Christ, like a dog returning to their vomit. Right. We have a lot of these sayings of Christ in the New Testament that warn us against these sorts of things, and warn us against the practices that go along with them, including fornication and human sacrifice. God help us. And people are saying, well, we don't sacrifice humans today. Yeah, we really do. We're actually the culture is celebrating abortion now in the United States, so much so Europe is starting to think we're demented on this, right? our laws are more lax, and you know, the fact that they think we go too far, some of our states with laws that are extending way past the point of quote unquote viability, right? And so these are sacrifices to heathen gods, but to ourselves as the first of these, and to make ourselves our flesh is the idol, right? So our soul is the false god, but our flesh is the idol, and that's what we serve. The flesh is the idol, and that's what we serve. And so that's why St. Paul in New Testament scriptures emphasized that idolatry is spiritual adultery to God. You can only serve one God. All these things are kind of a warning to us. And so we are in the church, and this is why St. John goes through all this wonderful stuff for the established faithful, right? But he ends it with little children, keep yourself from idols. For the new ones, he emphasizes for those brand new Christians of keep yourself from idols, because it is such a temptation to do this. And as we know, again, it's not just the United States, but we have gone to a very bad place in the United States with idolatry. The entire land is filled with idolatry. We worship in this case, a lot of times it's not the statues, but it's people in pictures. You know, it used to be Sports Illustrated. Now it's escalated to pornographic images on screens, and we serve those idols, right?
2: So I want you to help us find this line, because there is such a thing as, you know, admiration of you know, a sports figure, or admiration of a brave person, or maybe even of beauty. When do we cross that line from admiration and into something like idolatry?
1: Yeah, well, so we have the principle, give honor to whom honor is due. The litry at the end of idolatry is worship. So it's service distinct from dulia, which is service given to humans within reason, because the human is exemplifying virtue, right, in some sense. And you know, sports figures, I probably am, you know, maybe going to, this might not hit the ears properly of some people, but I would say sports figures, actresses, and so on. Okay, you can admire how they play, how they act, and so on, how they sing, but in terms of how they function, if you're going to honor a person, they should be actually acting virtually with that. And I could give some examples of sports figures that I admired how they play, like the 86 Mets, you know, one of my favorite teams ever, favorite seasons ever, favorite finishes ever. And I admired how they all played, but as a person, I admired, for example, Gary Carter as a person, because of how he lived, because of what he did with his with his fame, with his success. He worked with little children with special needs, and things like this. And other players did not act virtuously with their money or anything else. Maybe a bad cocaine habit, maybe with prostitutes and things like this. And so what do we do with figures like that? Well, I mean, as Orthodox Christians, we should be praying for their deliverance to this slavery, right? And idolatrous slavery, right? I mean, they're serving, again, they're the idol, and they're putting cocaine up their nose, or their sexual desires are satisfied with bringing in, actually they didn't even need prostitutes, right? Because they had groupies, women, and so they were using these women and sometimes young women. And the same thing with the music industry now, this is a huge problem. So much so that they glorify it, right? I mean, you know, I don't want to get too graphic, but I mean, you know, the Poison song Unskinny Bop is a song about a sexual encounter with a teenager, right? I mean, the whole song is, and you know, people didn't even know what the song was, but it was definitely in the realm of glorifying Baal.
2: Okay, so right. So if I end up giving honor to things that are not virtuous, that are not godly or good, then that's a warning sign. Now, idolatry, it seems there, in order for it to, like, there's a point where the allegiance has been given, right? That's the huge danger, is when you've given your allegiance to a false god, right? And you know, there's there's always a process. You know, it goes through, it gets your attention, then you become infatuated and so on. And you know, so we do have to be careful anytime that, and there are signs that we've given our allegiance, right? When we begin to define virtue around something other than God, something other

0: overlap it. And if you don't live in that overlap, if you live outside that overlap, in the tribal part, then, you know, warning, Will Robinson, danger. Not,
1: yeah, and politics has become creepily religious, right? I mean, this is, we're now, like you said, it's become so tribalistic. So, I mean, we're not back in the time of Kennedy and Nixon where everyone's kind of like in the same ballpark, just, you know, and everything else. We're, it's very tribal, much like back in the days of Tyre and the Northern Kingdom and warring factions and different idols set up. And the values that they're proposing are not those of God, right? I mean, or they're mix and matched with them, certainly, right? But yet still we have almost this religious fervor of these sorts of things.
0: Yeah, I would say not even almost. I mean, because the virtue is motive, I mean, emotive, right? And yeah. And what we're finding in, you know, when people don't self-sort, when they come to our parishes, when people who have been polarized and tribalized into whatever it is, but often it's religion, then they are going to bring that morality, and it's going to get that Orthodox veneer, and it's not healthy. This idea of humility and self-repentance, don't bring outside morality into the source of morality. Right. Rather let yourself be changed by it. Don't try to see how well, you know, the Orthodox service or an Orthodox parish conforms to your worldly morality and politics. It's very interesting to see this happen. I have a freshman, a college freshman, who, you know, wonderful. And he went to a college university that has a strong sports program. Right. And he just got to experience his first Saturday on campus when there was a home football game. And you know what his comment was, right? Because he's biblically minded. He's been being formed by Orthodoxy. Is, wow, this looks a lot like cult.
1: Yeah. I mean, it does look a lot like cult, right? I mean, and, you know, it's funny, my wife and I were discussing sort of feelings, and she gets creeped out when we go to the beach by drum circles. She's like, this is eerily like religious, right? And I said, sometimes I feel that way about concerts, like when we go to a concert, that it's eerily religious. You know, that there's just about close, you know, and she does not feel the same way as I do necessarily about that, but it's this, you know, and again, we get with political rallies, we can get sort of seemingly similar stuff with those sorts of things, but you know, that we've come so far, and we have to be careful, right? You know, your teenager has these posters on the wall, their favorite singer or whatever. You fall into idol worship and you tear them down. That would be probably maybe an unwise way to deal with it. Teenage infatuation, not exactly the same thing, right? But not something that, you know, still is undealt with, but it's not. Let's not confuse two different things. Now, if all of a sudden, whoever it is, their favorite singer, their favorite, is telling them to do stuff and they're that's totally unchristian and they're obeying it, right? And they're practicing things like, including drugs and all this other stuff. Yeah, we definitely have to, right? We need to be concerned about such things.
0: And that's an opportunity for a good conversation, you know, to talk about why it is that we admire musicians and why we love music and the beauty of music and so on. And we distinguish that from

0: become, you know, the lifestyle or whatever. And you can right. do the same. That's a necessary adulting skill, right? And with politics, you know, here I'm going to distinguish between the personality and the policies. And, you know, or I'm supporting them for these policies, not these policies. And that's what adults need to be able to do. What we tend to do, though, is once we give into our instinct for tribalism, it's all black and white. And again, we begin to define virtue and good, whether it's music, whether it's policy, based on my worldly tribal affiliation. And again, the Venn diagram isn't all that great between worldly virtue of tribes and orthodoxy. And so be careful.
1: Yeah.
0: Have those conversations.
1: And this is part of what idolatry does too, is it flip-flops the gray matter. So, you know, I see constantly, you know, in TV shows, you know, this argument between two main characters. The world's gray, right? And but you see it as black and white. And okay, so the world is black, white, and gray, right? I mean, and so gray is a mixture of black and white. It's the mud and the water, if we're talking about sin and virtue or profanity, you know, the profane and the holy and so forth. But or poison in the water in the case of sin. So but in terms of other matters, when we're talking about right and wrong, and then matters that don't pertain to right and wrong, people are seeing the gray, which we would St. Paul, you know, the adiaphorus is the term that's patristically used, and it's used by St. Paul as questionable matters, right? Don't argue, don't quarrel about questionable matters. It's a biblical principle that we are not, as believers, to be quarreling about things that are don't exactly pertain to right and wrong. Like, okay, should our government be, you know, aiding people with welfare to this degree or to that degree, right? Should they do, you know, all these things are not moral, they could be moral questions, but often are not. There are different ways to approach it. Should the government be doing it? Should it not? Should the government do less or more and all this other stuff? That's questionable matters that we're not to set our teeth against a fellow believer for those things, because they hold different positions on that. Right. And but I think, like, you know, where we get into a bit of trouble is cult of personality type stuff, right? Statues of Stalin going back up in Russia, but here in the United States, we have the cult of personality around certain personalities, and it's become no longer about issues, right? It's become about the personalities themselves. And this becomes dangerous, right? Or who I trust, right? The political parties are idolized, right? I will believe them no matter what. I trust them. I trust the Republican Party. I trust the Democratic Party.
0: Oh, yeah. And but you know, because we are, you know, fallen, one of the noetic effects of the fall is that we believe that we've done the math. So I don't mean a lot of people say that I trust them no matter what, but they act as if that's the way. And their minds tell them that they have done the math, right? That no, I'm not blindly following this, you know. But the fact is that their affect, the fast brain, the type one brain, has already made the decision, and then, you know, the cheerleader intellect has gone along, and it can find data to support just about anything. Father Harry, I want to try something else out on you. So we're not Gnostics, right? I am so happy that the truth is incarnational, right? There are consequences of this, right? If we were setting up some kind of Gnostic faith, then, and here I want to talk about the spiritual effects of laziness and how it could lead to idolatry and spiritual destruction, right? Without ever someone having consciously said, oh, I think I'll worship a demon, right? There are physical analogs that we're all familiar with. I didn't eat 3,000 calories every day for the last 2 years because I wanted to destroy my health. I did it because, you know, I enjoy good food, and good food has a lot of cream and stuff in it. But as a consequence, if you do that, even though you didn't intend to destroy your health, you can destroy your health, right? And in a Gnostic sort of faith, that would be not fair, right? The fact that that can happen spiritually as well, that you could, for example, and I'm going to use the less troublesome example of following a pop star or something, you could just love the music and not notice the way that the imagery and the lifestyle and the symbolism and so on in the songs, how, and the surrounding culture, how they've come into your life and fattened you, as it were, have destroyed your spiritual health. But it has. Now, you didn't decide for that. You didn't make a decision, I want to destroy my spiritual health. No, you were just enjoying some music, right? So you have to be careful. Some people think it's not fair that, these kids, they were just, they just saw this fun game and, so they were playing Ouija, right? Or, they bought these angel cards, these tarot cards, right? And they were just playing. Okay, we're not Gnostics. Actions have consequences in an incarnate faith. And this is why you always get these warnings. Flee idolatry. Protect yourself. Put a hedge around your heart. All of these warnings are there because the danger is real. Protect your children. All of these things. So am I on the right track that this is, one of the consequences of a true incarnational faith? Is that we do have to be more vigilant.
1: Yeah, absolutely. I mean, that Saint John like literally ends that first epistle with keep yourself from idols. But again, I think this goes down to the center of it is this autolatry, right? That ultimately all idolatry is self-serving first. Right, it's for our own self-serving purpose, and the devil's perfectly all right with that. Right, the devil actually does not want us to directly worship him. He wants us to worship us first, and then partake of his offerings, and then he has them. And that again goes back to the beginning of human history, and I think it was the first human skeletons we have, right, spears broken off in between the ribs, right? I mean, so again, Cain and Abel, right? I mean, it's back to the beginning, and it's very much self-serving. Now, I mean, the funny thing is when it becomes cult-like, something that began as self-serving now is self-sacrificing to another idol. So it transforms eventually, right? This autolatry transforms into where it starts. The hook is serve thyself, right? The latria, worship yourself, right? And then all of a sudden it changes by the way, you're not important in this whole thing. And you got to give up yourself.
0: This
1: right.
0: is kind of random, but the right. best literary example I've seen of this, outside the Bible, of course, is from the Thousand Sons in the Horus Heresy world. These guys, they think they've figured out a way to harness spiritual powers, right? They've been told, no, there are no good spiritual powers, right? But they figured out that, no, they can have these guardian pets, spiritual pets, right? And they use them for various tasks. But then once those things have their hooks in them, they get exploited by them. And it's really, if y'all are, I don't know if any of y'all are into science fiction or anything, it's pretty grim. it's basically Cthulhu in space, right? But there you go. Yeah, it's gonna be transformed. Father, here, let me, if I can just bring up one more random thing. Well, it's not random. It's related because it goes back to the bronze serpent on a stick, right? And how it was transformed from being this thing given by God, right, for the salvation of the people of Israel. And they began to use it as an idol. And to bring it back to your point, probably to serve their own interests, right? Because once you have an idol, you have a way to manipulate. And this is, you know, this is a very common temptation for us in religion to include in orthodoxy, is instead of offering God our all, our complete worship, we try to manipulate him as is done in the pagan world, right? To protect ourselves from wrath and to try to manipulate for some kind of goodies or protection. And just so you know, that it wasn't just the Israelites who did that with this bronze serpent. We do it. We Christians do this. It's a huge temptation for us to change prayer into a way of satisfying self, of, you know, which, you know, what am I worshiping? And we have, you know, archaeological evidence of this. I've got a book of Coptic Christian spells, right? And this was, you know, the Egyptians were early Christians, but they had the surrounding culture was pagan in its approach to religion in relation to the numinous. And so what was the temptation? It was to create amulets of protection, of control, and to use Christian symbolism, to use Christian words and invocations, to use Christian figures, saints, angels, in invocations rather than in prayer. And watch, you know, flee from that temptation, right? I had someone come up to me and they heard that there was a priest in an Orthodox nation with an ultra Orthodox culture that they'd found on YouTube that recommended doing a certain service for 100 days straight. You know, and that if you do that, you know, the desire will be done. I'm like, no, we're not doing that. We're not doing it. It brings too much of a temptation for that kind of thing. And I'm going to even, you know, I'm going to upset some people. We have to be very careful in our relationship with the awesome stuff of Orthodoxy, and not to turn it into its own idol, lest we become a mockery of ourselves, the very thing that Protestants accuse us of, right? Don't turn the bronze serpent into an idol. Nothing has power on its own. Nothing has control over God. There is no sympathetic magic, doesn't work that way in the Orthodox world. So I hope that made sense.
1: Yeah, and the fact that we often, how we look at God, do we look at him as Yahweh, the God of the universe? Do we look at him as the Father in the Our Father, in the Lord's Prayer, where first and foremost, thy will be done, not mine, right? Again, the first, you know, the only commandment in the Satanic Bible of Anton LaVey is my will be done, right? Little do we know that that's just the hook again that Satan wants us to take. That's
0: right. And you'll hear people, they'll say, well, prayer doesn't work. And I'm like, okay, let's pray. Let's pray together.
1: Right. God is not our cosmic genie. He's not our cosmic butler, right? And we serve him, not the other way around. And again, that's the latria there, right? Of who is the God? Because if we're approaching God, even as Christians, as if he's our servant for all these things, and therefore I prayed, I commanded the Lord to do this thing for me, right? And it's not working. No, that's not the way prayer works. And that's why the Lord literally put in "Thy will be done" in the creed, or in the Lord's Prayer, it's to be, and that's why in his prayer in the garden, "Nevertheless, not my will, but thy will be done," not his human will, which was calling out for deliverance from this betrayal and suffering, but that indeed that the divine will be done. And so this is to be our overall attitude. And another temptation that we have, and you alluded to it, but is like having backup plans, right? Having backup plans just in case God doesn't listen to us. Let's put the mati, or like, let's wear, you know, the evil eye. And these things were all throughout. I got to tell you, like when we're in Turkey, for example, they're all over the place. I mean, and, you know, people think that this is, oh, it's sort of an Orthodox Mediterranean. No. Muslims use the amulet. In South America, these amulets were used from quite a long time ago with the heathen worship before, which is, this is really, you know, quite the archaeological discovery before Christianity took hold, were used by, you know, like Aztecs and stuff in this human sacrifice type. And yet we think that it's a good idea to have such things in addition, just in case, as a backup plan. Good luck, right?
0: And the one that is, it's just a beautiful, not beautiful, but you know what I mean, description of this is when you have a cross that has that piece of jewelry mounted right in the center of it. Right. The warning of the evil eye just put right there in the middle. Right.
1: Right.
0: Yeah.
1: And right. So the old just in case, we'll put Buddha right next to Jesus so that one of them listens to us. We'll put it could be many, many, many other things, but again, including politics. And by the way, I just want to relate. Going back to one thing, I was in a discussion amongst clergy, and one well-respected, long-standing clergyman, not Orthodox, but a good friend of mine, said that he just really trusts only one party to do the right thing, one political party to do the right thing. And then there were some others, well, I disagree, but it's the other party that I would trust more and all this other stuff. And I'm like, Lord have mercy. These are clergy. And then they came around, Father Harry, what do you think? I said, what do I think? Put not your trust in princes and sons of men in whom there's no salvation. And that was it. And they're like, okay, it's time to move on the conversation. But that's why we read the Psalms in prayer. That's why we have all these prayers. We have this essential teaching. This is why we sing at Vespers and at Matins, "Blessed are you, O Lord, teach me your commandments. Blessed are you, O Lord, teach me your statutes. Blessed are you, O Master, make me to understand your commandments." And so this is where we need to be. Is doing God's will, almsgiving, which is again amongst the three Christian practices it's mentioned first, right? That we give to God, to God's ministry, not to get something out of it, right? Not to get something back out of it, but rather giving to God's ministry. That is the first way that we serve in the latria, the worship, right? Worship meaning the service due to God alone. Then prayer and then fasting in that order is the way it's mentioned, in the Gospel of Matthew. So in Matthew chapter 6. So, if we are doing these things, then with vigilance, then we will be doing well. But again, it does take vigilance. And this is why, to be honest with you, family prayer, even with, you know, teenagers, like, do we have to pray, involve them in the prayer then? You know, involve them in the prayer before meals, and so forth. And have them pray and pray together as a family, these things. Get yourself surrounding Yahweh in the name of Christ, who appeared to Moses and on Mount Sinai and spoke those words to the children of Israel long ago, the second person of the Holy Trinity. He must also be our center. He must be the only one that we worship with the latria, the service due to God alone, and with the adoration that goes along with it.
0: Amen, Father Harry. Thanks for bringing us home. Until next time, Godspeed.
2: Made to be a kingdom. 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
4: Well, happy summer, right?
3: Yes, it is. All of a sudden, boom, 92
4: here
3: degrees.
4: Here it is. Here we are. I'm not hating it yet, though.
3: No, I'm not.
4: It's still a novelty.
3: I'm definitely not complaining.
4: No, absolutely. No. So what's been going on with you?
3: Well, that's a loaded question.
4: So?
3: I don't want to bore everybody.
4: So, what happened?
3: had a fishing trip, went trout fishing up in Michigan, and it was a lot of fun. For those of you who don't know, I like to fish. I'm a fly fisher woman. And it was an event called Women on the Water by Trout Unlimited, which is all over the country. And yeah, I had a good time on the Pine River. I'd never fished the Pine before, and it was very nice.
4: Oh, it sounds nice.
3: It was beautiful until about 10:30 in the morning, and then it started raining nonstop for 5 hours. But you know what? Hey, there's nothing, there's no such thing as a bad day on the water when you're fishing.
4: And it sounds like from what you said, you had good company.
3: I did.
4: That makes a big difference.
3: Yeah, my wonderful friend Ellie. That's when we mainly see each other is when we fish.
4: Yes. Yeah. Well, that does sound lovely.
3: Yeah. How about you? What's new?
4: Well, I will get into that for the bulk of our podcast. It's been a lot of graduations in my life.
3: Yeah.
4: This summer has been a lot of new starts for people in my home. Mm-hmm. So it's been busy with things and end of year stuff, you know.
3: Yeah.
4: Yeah, so like I said, we'll talk about that more a little bit later. But besides that, let's see, we haven't traveled this month.
3: No, we haven't traveled this month. This Saturday, we're doing our first ever Zoom retreat.
4: Yes.
3: We've never done that before.
4: Very interesting. Very different, a different format for sure for us.
3: Yeah, we're having to consolidate 5 hours worth of content into 2 hours. So we're leaving a lot of things out, but I think it's still going to be wonderful. And I can't wait to meet the ladies.
4: Yeah, I'm interested to see how that works.
3: I
4: think it'll be a fun challenge. I'm looking forward to it.
3: Yeah, me too. A couple housekeeping things.
4: Okay.
3: So you know how like 90% of what I use on my face and use on my skin, you know, makeup, body care, face care, whatever, is from Beauty Counter. And so I'm a consultant for Beauty Counter, although the only reason I'm a consultant is to be able to tell my clients and the people in the community, hey, go here for clean products. I guess what happened was the founder sold the business And then she didn't like the way it was being run, so she bought it back. But I guess there's all kinds of legalities, and so Beauty Counters closed until October. So I've had clients and I've had people in this community emailing me saying, hey, Cynthia, I just went to the website and there's nothing there. And what am I going to do? How am I going to find a new foundation, et cetera, et cetera. And just want to let everybody know that I'm looking into this because, of course, a lot of Beauty Counter consultants, they weren't like me that who just wanted a resource for their community. They're making a living
4: doing this. Yeah, that's a big hit.
3: A huge hit. So they have been, of course, really looking for some alternatives. And a lot of people have gone to a company in Germany called Olavita, and I'm looking into that now. I just got my shipment, and I just wanted to try it out before I recommended it to all of you. But unfortunately, they only have skincare, like for the face and the body. They don't have the cosmetics yet. But anyway, I'll keep you all updated, and I apologize if you're listened to a past podcast where I've said, hey, go to Beauty Counter, and you've gone and you can't buy anything.
4: Well, hopefully it's a short issue here.
3: Yeah.
4: It resolved quickly.
3: I hope so, too. And then the second thing is I was at an event a couple weeks ago, and I met this lovely woman that I'd actually met before at a retreat. And she said, Cynthia, my husband loves your podcast. And I wasn't expecting that. I was expecting her to say, oh, I listen to your podcast. Her husband loves our podcast. And it just reminded me, Molly, of the times that we're on the podcast and we're saying, you know, all of you women or, you know, we're making it sound like only women listen, but men listen to our podcast too. So I just want to give a shout out to all of you men out there. We're not discriminating against you. We love you. We're glad you're here. And we hope to meet you someday.
4: Yeah, I love it. Actually, that makes me so happy.
3: Me
4: and
3: too.
4: I think a lot of times it's because we're used to our, like our course participants.
3: Yeah,
4: you
3: usually
4: know?
3: They're women. We get some men. But
4: right.
3: Usually
4: but even
3: women.
4: At retreats, I've had men at retreats. And like, it really is, I mean, hopefully these are things that we talk about that are pretty universal.
3: I hope so.
4: And like I said, it makes us so happy, of course. Like,
3: so we don't want to alienate anybody.
4: No, that's super fun to know, actually. I love that.
3: Yeah. Yeah, I loved it too. It was so fun. She texted him and said, guess who I'm sitting with? Cynthia Damascus. And he was like, oh,
4: wow.
3: It's usually the other way around.
4: Yeah, that's super cool. I love that.
3: Yeah.
4: I think that's great.
3: So today we're going to talk about tension.
4: Yes.
3: And I know you and I are both experiencing tension in our lives in different ways.
4: Mm-hmm.
3: You are through what you alluded to earlier, and we're going to go into that more. I am through health issues.
4: Yeah.
3: And things that are coming up here. And I think that we can tend to think of life as, if I can only get through this, like get through this week or this season or this event or this bronchoscopy in my case. So if we can just get through this, then I can relax and everything. But you can't really go through life that way. And so we really wanted to address that today, because if you're always waiting to live until something happens or something ends, there's always going to be something else. So
4: yeah,
3: I've seen this on people's health journeys where they say, oh, Cynthia, I can't start working with you now because I've got holidays coming up or I've got this or that, but I'll start working with you in the spring.
4: Once things calm down.
3: Things calm down. Yes. Or we're in the middle of working on something and we get together and they say, no, I didn't do that. But once this passes, I'll be able to stop eating sugar again. We can't keep waiting.
4: Yeah. Yeah. And, you know, the reason I brought it up was, like I was saying, I just thought it was so interesting because I found myself reliving my own, like, early adulthood, kind of through my kids. So I have a college graduate, high school graduate. And I know, especially for my college graduate, suddenly it's just like, wait, what's next? Like, everything seems to be up in the air.
3: Mm-hmm.
4: Professionally, vocationally, relationship-wise, you know, where am I going to live? Where am I going to be? What's the future look like? And you know, and for my high school, actually all my kids, you know, as you're starting your life like that. And I just reminded, like, gosh, when things feel unresolved, you almost can be paralyzed.
3: Mm-hmm.
4: And how do you have peace when things are unfolding? And not only for them, but for myself as well. Because like you said, if it's not that, it's always going to be something else.
3: It's always something.
4: And honestly, you talked about tension. I think it's accepting the fact that most of our life is lived intention. Intention of when things aren't resolved, mm-hmm. right? When there's not a clear answer, or when there's no guarantee about how something's going to turn out. And what we really love, what feels safe to us, is answers. And we kind of panic when we don't have those answers, right? And that tension can make you always feel unsettled all the time. But if that's the majority of our life, because I think you were mentioning here, you know, you were saying, oh, once our Back to Basics course launches, mm-hmm. right? You're like, oh, okay, June 10th. Okay, that's going to be my calm down time, which right. of course it wasn't, right? Something immediately on the heels
3: immediately
4: of that
3: came up.
4: Came yeah. up, right? And it's almost like we're so surprised by it every time.
3: Yeah.
4: But what if we changed our mindset on it to recognize that our life is tension?
3: Yeah. And get comfortable with living yes. our lives in a state of tension.
4: In a state of tension, not only living it, but like continuing to be productive within it.
3: Right.
4: Because that seems like the most dangerous thing to me, like you mentioned, is when things feel unsettled, unresolved, it can easily, we can lose our fruitfulness. Mm-hmm. We can become very much in our own head. We can stop growing, stop creating, and like put a pause on things.
3: Yeah.
4: And but yet we're called to be to bear fruit in any season.
3: Exactly. And that tension so often, you know, it's like the analogy of the iron in the fire, right? That tension really, I think, is to make us stronger. Mm-hmm. So if we're always waiting for it to go away and not liking it, we're giving up the opportunity for growth.
4: Yeah.
3: And for strength and for deepening our faith
4: yeah.
3: and walking in God's will and surrendering to Him and letting Him be strong for us. We're giving all that up if we're just like, get me through this and I can't wait to be on the other side.
4: Yes, yes. And I liked how you brought up, so we had two, I think each of us right now have two different examples of what uncertainty looks like,
3: mm-hmm.
4: which I thought would be interesting to share.
3: Sure.
4: So, you know, I told you, I think a lot of my uncertainty comes with parenting. Whew. I think as a mother, a lot of times I feel like anything I do is the wrong thing.
3: Mm-hmm.
4: Like sometimes I could feel like, especially if your kids are, when they're older, right? Now my kids are adults, and I sometimes will see them struggle and not know, like sometimes my prayers are like, God, I have no idea what I'm doing here. You know, like, I don't know how to fix this. I don't know how to operate or like what my role is or how much I take my hands off. When do I step in? And a lot of the things that my kids are going through do feel unresolved. It feels unsettled, but because that's their own path, and that could be a lifetime of that unfolding.
3: Yeah.
4: And so I can't, if I'm their mother, I have to get used to that tension. I can't have my whole life on hold by their struggles or what's unresolved there. Like at some point I have to be able to live in that,
3: mm-hmm.
4: recognize that like I'm doing the best I can with a heart full of love, and I'm just trying to show up that way and allowing, and the rest is in God's hands.
3: Yeah.
4: You know? And so it's that's both, right? It's showing up, it's praying for them, it's coming with a pure heart, but at the same time releasing the outcome completely to God,
3: hmm.
4: and trusting that journey for them, which may be a 10, 20 year journey, I don't know.
3: Right.
4: Right?
3: Right, and you can't really go on that journey with them.
4: No.
3: You can be beside them, you can yeah. be their support, but I know that you were talking about how it reminded you of when you were that age,
4: mm-hmm.
3: and that you were revisiting some current circumstances as though it was happening to you.
4: Yeah.
3: And reacting in ways as though it was happening to you.
4: Yeah.
3: But this is the life they're living. You don't need to relive.
4: Yes.
3: Do you know what I'm saying?
4: Oh, absolutely. And I mean, I think I'll give you one little example of where I kind of went off the deep end. So my daughter's looking for work, right? So trying to figure, okay, what jobs are available in different places that she's interested in living in. And of course, I want to pray, God, your will be done, you know. Mm-hmm. But then I sure put the Indeed app on my phone.
3: On your phone?
4: Yeah. So then I was like starting to like, oh, I'll just look and see what jobs are available, right? So now I'm looking here and there and getting more and more frantic because I can't see anything. And then like kind of obsessively checking.
3: Mm-hmm.
4: And so then I have all kinds of inner turmoil. I was like, I have crossed a line. I mean, she's looking, you know, of course she, because she was in whatever, Europe or whatever. She wasn't there yet. But what it reminded me was like, okay, wait, no. Like I pray, right?
3: Mm-hmm.
4: I hand it over. But what I do is if it's not answered in the timing I want it answered,
3: right,
4: then I'm going to start to get in there and micromanage in my own life too, like manhandle the situation. And that's where that peace is gone.
3: Yeah.
4: Right. And that stability is gone. And so it's like, I have to be patient when you pray. You know, it's not like, it's like, okay, God, I give you 15 minutes to get this sorted out for me. And mm-hmm. then I'm taking things into my own hands,
3: right.
4: You know?
3: Right.
4: And I'm like, no.
3: It makes me think of the blessings that he has for us. And I often like the analogy of they're behind the door, right? There. So you see the door, you put your hand on the doorknob, you try the door. If the door opens, you pray God's will is done, that this is what is in store for you. And then there's the, I'm looking down a long hallway with 20 doors and I'm going to run up and down and try them all and just like sort of desperate and like you want an answer right now. When I think the door appears, when it's supposed to, right? You're not trying a whole bunch of them, trying to see where is it?
4: Well, it's sad because you start to get frantic.
3: Exactly.
4: You know, once you know, then you can tell. I mean, I can tell when I've crossed a line.
3: Mm-hmm. Yeah.
4: Right. Because it does feel frantic.
3: You lose your peace.
4: Yes.
3: Yeah.
4: And what about you? What about, how do you experience that?
3: Well, you know, lately, like I said in the beginning too, with my health. So, you know, I've had this lung issue for years now. You know, I started recognizing shortness of breath 15 years ago or so. Yeah. Started going and getting things figured out and testing, and they're telling me I have, you know, they're giving me diagnosis and all this stuff. And then last few years has gotten worse and worse and worse, where I'm coughing all the time and clearing my throat all the time. And I'm hoarse. I'm losing my voice a lot of times. I can't sing anymore at all because I can't get enough air in sing.
4: Yeah.
3: And feeling like I can't breathe, you know, and feeling like I'm suffocating. So this has been going on, and it takes a lot out of me. So after I had my Lyme, you know, for those of you who didn't hear last August's episode, after I went to Mexico for Lyme treatment, this did get better. It did get better, but it is still there. And recently it seems like it's flaring up. They found something in my lung, and they're going to get a biopsy of it. So there's this, you know, in circumstances like this, it's like there are different little Cynthias on my shoulders.
4: Yeah.
3: Like one that says, well, oh, this is exciting. They're going to finally find out what it is. This is a test that probably could have been done 10 years ago. And now we're going to finally know so that we can get it taken care of. Isn't this great? And then there's the other Cynthia like, we may be hit with something that we're not expecting here.
4: Yeah.
3: Also. And then there's the other Cynthia that's saying, well, trust in God and surrender this all to Him. He has you no matter what's going to happen, no matter what.
4: Yeah.
3: And then there's the other part of me that just doesn't know what surrender feels like.
4: Yeah.
3: I keep taking it back.
4: Yeah.
3: So this last week was a tough week, and nothing had happened different than the week before. You know, it's the same. But then all of a sudden I realized that my reason for feeling despondent this week and low energy and everything was that this is all playing in the back of my mind without me even realizing it. Right? All those little Cynthias on my shoulders are saying all these things to me constantly in the back of my mind, and I just keep pushing it and trying to keep on as business as usual. And it's just worn me out.
4: Yeah.
3: So now I'm thinking, oh, if I can only get through the end of June.
4: Yeah, right.
3: Right? All the testing and getting the information and waiting for results and blah, blah, blah. If I can just make it through the end of June. That's not how I want to live.
4: Yeah.
3: You know, I always think of Dr. Rossi, how he always talks about the only place to meet Christ is in the moment.
4: Right, because it's imagination.
3: Yeah.
4: Right? Because what we're doing is you're imagining, okay, you're imagining, which I do this too, if the answer is this then, if the results are this then.
3: Mm-hmm.
4: So your brain is so busy thinking down the road.
3: Mm-hmm.
4: And all the different kinds of roads depend. It's like almost like a choose your own adventure.
3: Yeah.
4: You know what I mean? Right. Like if this, then here's what I'll be thinking and doing and what will happen next. And mm-hmm. But that is very exhausting mentally.
3: Yeah.
4: But I think you bring up a really good point, Cynthia, which is another thing to talk about, the mindset of living in tension is, I don't think that peace necessarily always means a lack of suffering or like that it's going to feel like a cessation from struggle.
3: Mm-hmm. Yeah, yeah.
4: And I think a lot of times, I know for myself, maybe there's a disappointment there that I'm surrendering it, so why don't I feel relieved?
3: Right. When you surrender something, aren't you supposed to feel like, oh, peace, it's off my shoulders now?
4: Yes.
3: That's not how
4: That's
3: it
4: not
3: feels.
4: Necessarily
3: it's not reality.
4: Right. So what does that mean then? Because, I mean, I think that expectation can really make us either feel that God is not present mm-hmm. or make us feel that we are failing,
3: mm-hmm.
4: we're not strong enough in our faith. But maybe that's not exactly what surrender entails, is that, oh, there's a cessation of the emotional struggle of that. Like, to me, perhaps it means more that there's periods of time, like those voices in our head, I think that's the... I think speaking of Dr. Rossi, I think that's the white martyrdom, mm-hmm. how he calls mm-hmm. it, of our time. Like, that's the battle we're fighting, right?
3: Yeah.
4: And so that's going to be going on. So it's not so much stopping those, but how to detach from those, or maybe find solace from those deep down here in our soul
3: mm-hmm.
4: by clinging constantly to Christ. But also, I think, by learning not to react to the voices. So like for myself, like, of course I'm gonna feel that worry, or it's not that I'm gonna be like, oh, I feel totally happy and at peace, you know, with this unknown thing about my kids or whatever.
3: Mm-hmm.
4: I may still struggle with that, but the struggle would be like for me, like the sin issue for me comes in when I react by overdoing. You know, but when I reacted by putting that app on my phone and stop praying about it and completely take matters in my own hand until I feel frantic.
3: Right.
4: Right. So I have reacted in a way that has caused more turmoil, where a different response could have been increased prayer,
3: mm-hmm.
4: the Jesus prayer, having to ride out that, because I feel like there's an intensity of that too. Like these come in waves.
3: Right.
4: These feelings of panic or these feelings of things. And sometimes, you know, you feel it so bad and it'll pass, you get a little reprieve, right?
3: Yeah.
4: And then it'll come up again.
3: Well, what I've been really impressed about recently is along these same lines. We started the Back to Basics course
4: mm-hmm.
3: and we have all these lovely people who have joined us for this course. And recently in our private chat room, we asked everyone what the tigers are that are chasing them. And these are the things that are causing them stress mm-hmm. and overwhelm. And I'm so humbled by, you know, the stories that you just shared about your kids, a story I just shared about my health. So many people are living in tension right now.
4: Mm-hmm.
3: So much tension.
4: Yeah.
3: So much. You would never know what people are dealing with. And yet these, for the most part, women, we did have one man join, have joined us to let some light in.
4: Yes.
3: To open up those windows, let some fresh air and some light in while they live in the tension that mm-hmm. we see them living in. So inspiring.
4: Yes.
3: I just, like, I got a little emotional, as you know, on that first call
4: yeah.
3: we had on Saturday, because just meeting these precious people. So we wanted to talk today, and just so you guys know, we're not bringing on a guest today. We're going to tackle this. We came up with four different ways that we can help you all live in tension, because we know it's not just Molly and I and our experiences here, but it's all these wonderful people in the Back to Basics course, and it's all of you listeners. We know you're experiencing tension also, and we have four ways that we want you to think about it.
4: Yeah, yeah. So the first one we talked about, you and I were talking about, was the importance of quieting our hearts. And I always go back to I love the example. We have some really powerful examples, actually, in the Bible of how to do this, mm-hmm. right? Of I feel like God is revealing to us so many ways. Like, he knows the human condition so mercifully. And especially, like, a lot of these Old Testament stories, even, like, there's so much to glean. And to me, I always go back to the story of Elijah,
3: yeah.
4: where he has done everything God told him to do. He's like, look, I did everything you said. I tried to do the right thing. And everything was a miserable failure, it looked like, you know?
3: Mm-hmm.
4: and now he's scared for his life. He's hiding in this cave, right? And I was like, totally been there where, like, I really thought I was doing the right thing. Like, I was trying to do it, but why does everything feel like such a disaster,
3: yeah.
4: you know? And now I'm stuck in this cave. I don't know how to proceed, you know? And here we find him. And desperate for safety, desperate for direction. And God says, okay, go out of this cave. Go by the mountain. The Lord is going to share his presence with you. The Lord is going to visit you. And he goes out there to wait. And of course, as we know, there's the big fire. There is an earthquake. There's a mighty wind that's breaking the, you know, all of these big things. And the Lord is not in them.
3: Right.
4: And then not until there's that gentle whisper does he feel the presence. That's where the Lord is to give him the next right thing, right?
3: Yeah.
4: Or to speak to him, to speak to his, or comfort his heart even. And to me, like, that's so telling, because inner turmoil, like when I was talking about earlier, it is loud. It's like an earthquake. It's like a fire. It's loud and God's not in it.
3: Mm-hmm.
4: So I think a lot of times we feel like, well, how can I not be inner turmoil? This is a very scary situation
3: mm-hmm.
4: with this person I love, or with my health, or with in the world. How would I not be frantic? But I'm not changing anything with my franticness.
3: No, and that's where the evil one wants us.
4: Yes, yes. Yeah. And the more worked up we get, I think of it like an earthquake or wind, so it's loud,
3: yeah.
4: right? And so it's almost like the first step in the midst of this confusion is to quiet our hearts. And that is through a lot of inner work.
3: Mm-hmm.
4: So
3: you have to set time aside.
4: You have to set time aside. You have to, like, have that stillness where you are just watching your breathing and meeting Christ in that stillness, where
3: yeah.
4: you are making that descent, again, getting out of your head, coming down into the stillness of your soul, not touching those thoughts. They're going to be racing all over the place. Like you said, those voices are going to be chattering away. And how have to use all of the vigilance and all of the prayer to not engage them. And when we can find that quiet, it is amazing what God reveals. Recently, I think I was telling you this, when I got quiet enough, I could hear, like, you get this little blip of wisdom, right? And
3: mm-hmm.
4: and one is, Molly, you are asking me to remove these thorns in your flesh. You are just saying, God, if you could just solve these things, then I could do so much for you. But I've given you the thorns in your flesh.
3: Mm-hmm.
4: Like, this is for you to carry. And
3: these are your crosses.
4: These are your crosses. So stay on that cross, you know? And
3: yeah.
4: this is going to this is not a mistake.
3: Yeah, don't wish it away.
4: Right.
3: Yeah.
4: Hard. It's so hard. But, like, in the quiet, like, I could hear that and remember it,
3: yeah.
4: right? And sometimes maybe if it's in the quiet, it may be through a conversation, offhand conversation with somebody. You'll just get one little snippet of something to carry you through that day.
3: Yes.
4: It could be in a book you're reading or scripture, just one little thing that gets you through that hour, through that day, until you're quiet enough to hear the next.
3: You know what's so hard about our culture today is our culture does not thrive on quiet.
4: No.
3: The culture thrives on chaos and noise all the time, and the radios and the TVs on, and the stimulation of the social media and the videos and just everything. There's the complete opposite of quiet in our culture today, that I think that there are even recent generations that they don't even know how to be quiet. I've noticed, so that it's kind of hard. It's like, what do you mean? Just sit still and be quiet and not have anything playing and not, you know, whatever. Just, and I've noticed that in some retreats that I've led where I've started off with silence, like an extended period, like 10 minutes, and people get very like fidgety and agitated and why are we doing this? And it's uncomfortable mm-hmm. now. And yet that's where we're meeting Christ.
4: Yeah.
3: And I just look at the evolution of our culture and the noise in it as something that the evil one is just like, got him right where I want him.
4: Well, yeah. And I think what it is escapism.
3: Mm-hmm. Yeah.
4: So, yeah. Right, you're at the, so here you have this uncomfortable situation that is like having you running, right? Could have you running back to Christ mm-hmm. for like a huge, like, this could be a big spiritual moment in your life, but the minute something feels uncomfortable, we escape it.
3: Yeah.
4: So we don't want to think that thought. We don't want to sit with that. At our fingertips, we could do it. We don't have to experience that pain. We can delay it and delay it by just going online or watching something funny. Mm-hmm. And the escapism is actually, for a second, alleviating the need to deal with it.
3: Mm-hmm.
4: But it's also so tragic.
3: Yeah.
4: Because the healing, it also delays all the healing of entering into it, meeting Christ in that suffering
3: mm-hmm.
4: and experiencing resurrection.
3: Yeah. Yeah.
4: Because we want to avoid the death always, always forgetting that there is no resurrection without death and you can't go around.
3: Right.
4: You have to go through.
3: Right.
4: Escapism is so sad because we're trying to go around it, but then we also miss out on the resurrection. You know, of our lives. There's a lot of little deaths and resurrections, and I have to watch that myself too. Like sometimes sit with what's uncomfortable, meet God there,
3: mm-hmm.
4: and don't try to escape it.
3: Yeah, I mean, I've been guilty of that because I love to read,
4: mm-hmm.
3: and I've been guilty of doing a whole lot of reading. Like this past week, when I've been feeling so dejected, I'm just reading a novel about the wife of the author of The Wizard of Oz.
4: Oh, interesting.
3: So, yeah, it's an interesting book. But the time then that I could have been journaling mm-hmm. and just being quiet and just gazing at my icons, no, I was going off into sort of fantasy land and spending that time in a book. So it doesn't even have to be media-based or anything. I guess maybe that's a good thing, is for people to just understand their ways that they escape.
4: Yeah.
3: And question, if should I be doing this right now, or is there another thing that I can do that will help alleviate my pain instead of running from it?
4: Yeah. And it's interesting because I think the difference is, because sometimes I think like a book is a lovely thing, mm-hmm. you know, it's, I mean, and and what I mean by escapism is usually when I feel this that says pray and I want to do anything but pray,
3: mm-hmm.
4: like I know that I am like, it's not that I'm doing this for my enjoyment. It's doing it because I am running like Jonah mm-hmm.

0: I go back to Elder Thaddeus so many times. He said, I realize that we all worry about ourselves too much, and only they who leave everything to the will of God can feel truly joyous, light, and peaceful. It makes me think about, so when my son was little, we were at the park and he got this nasty splinter. You know, it was like the wooden kind of playground.
1: Mm-hmm.
0: And he's howling and I want to go over there and look at it, but he's like, every time I get near him, he screams louder. He doesn't want me to touch it, right? And I can see that his little skin is inflamed and puffy, but he's so scared to let me touch it.
1: Mm.
0: And so finally I was like, hey, honey, let me look at it. I have to get this out, right? You just let me get to it. I know it's scary for me to touch it, but to heal you, I got to get this thing out. So we got home and trembling, he opened his little hand and let me get the splinters and get it out. And, you know, then we both felt so relieved to see that out of his skin, we could heal it. And again, I think about all of the times when I myself am in that position, when I am wounded and scared or crying and my little fists are clenched and I don't want to open it up to let God in because I'm afraid of what that healing will look like.
1: Oh, okay. That's going to be even more painful?
0: That'll be more painful.
1: Okay, yeah.
0: Yes, you know, and it feels really vulnerable to, like, with Ben, you know, with my son, like, it felt really vulnerable to open his hand and let me come at it with a needle or a tweezer. That's very vulnerable, right? And I can feel that way, too. It can feel so vulnerable. I think when we talked before about escaping prayer, sometimes prayer feels so vulnerable.
1: Mm-hmm.
0: Because really just letting God do his will, you know, you're afraid sometimes that's going to be more painful than hiding.
1: Yeah.
0: And, but if we trust with our whole heart the promises that God says that he will work all things out for good.
1: Yes.
0: We can have that vulnerability that lets God in and trust that the healing or trust that his means for bringing about healing is for our good. But you have to increase our faith in order to trust the process.
1: Mm-hmm. Mm-hmm. I think that this involves just more prayer.
0: Yeah.
1: Like praying through your days.
0: Mm-hmm.
1: Just constantly praying through the days. Living in the moment, always with your eyes upward instead of downward.
0: Yeah.
1: At what's exactly going on. I think that supports more trust in him because you're always reminding yourself through that prayer of who he is. He's in your life. He loves you. He's going to take care of you. He's going to make you strong, like just relying on and leaning on him. It's hard to do because we want to look down at everything that we're afraid of.
0: Yes, yes. And I think you're right because we want to develop. How do you trust somebody? Through a relationship.
1: Mm-hmm.
0: And you have to develop a relationship through frequent prayer. So connecting more, right?
1: Right.
0: And that means inviting Christ into every little thing about your day. So it's like, to me, like an ongoing dialogue. And I think gratitude is also key here,
1: mm-hmm.
0: because that's how we begin to develop trust as well. Because when we focus on all the ways he is with us, our faith increases. But we're blind to that if we're not turning to gratitude.
1: Right.
0: All we can see is what's not been done. When maybe if we start to look, increase our prayer and turn to gratitude, we can see like all the little blessings in a day where God's like, I'm with you. I'm here. Yeah. I love you.
1: Despite the thorn or despite the splinter or whatever, I'm still here with
0: you. Yeah. And so, you know, the key is to really invest in that relationship so our faith will grow.
1: Yeah.
0: So we can be patient with what's unsolved or unresolved, or even patient with the healing process,
1: mm-hmm.
0: because we can absolutely trust that God has our best interest and he will always bring about what's best for our soul.
1: Yes.
0: And for the people we love.
1: Yes, absolutely. Trusting the physician.
0: Mm-hmm.
1: The third one is maintaining our routines. And you know me as a coach, I'm going to just say, this is so important. If you've been eating healthy, continue to eat healthy. If you've got your circadian rhythm down, going to bed at night at a certain time, waking up the next morning at a certain time, keep doing that. You're going for a walk in the morning, that's your usual.

0: Don't feel like it because you're, you know, feeling dejected or whatever, go for that walk anyway. Just keep doing the things. Don't pull yourself away from people. Do not isolate yourself. Stay in community with others as you normally would, because it's in the pulling back from the healthy routines and the things that we're doing that are taking us on a journey to being our best selves. And having that community supporting us and being involved. If we take those things away, then we're left with the fear and all those little people on your shoulders that are saying all these different things to you, and it's always in the back of your head. It just gives you more time to dwell on this stuff.
1: 100%. That is absolutely true. I think like isolation and escapism, so both, it concentrates the fear. It gets heavier and darker. But things like continuing to be in community. So if you get coffee with a friend, do that because that dilutes it, right? And when you take that walk anyway, when you continue to do your job, be productive, just doing those next right things, it actually is almost like it gives a reprieve from ruminations, and also gets us out of our own head, because when we're starting to talk to other people and love other people, and you feel healed through one another,
0: right?
1: And sharing with somebody else, our burdens are too heavy by ourselves. That's why we have each other, because we all shoulder together the weights, right, of the world, and we need each other for that. So yeah, maintaining routines, going, making sure you're getting that community, make sure you're doing your hobbies.
0: Oh yes.
1: You know, all of the things, that's a great way to kind of find equilibrium and inner stability and to take things one day at a time.
0: Yeah, yeah. Last week I was, actually in the Back to Basics course, Olympia was talking about how when she was in high school, she wrote a list of all of her favorite things that make her feel good. So that when she inevitably felt down and in despair, she could go back to that list to remind herself the things that she loved and the things she loved. So she would drink her cup of tea and do this and that, right? Which I thought was just brilliant.
1: I loved
0: it. And for a high school kid, that's pretty insightful.
1: Yeah, very insightful.
0: Yeah, yeah. So this last week when I was feeling so dejected, I did this stuff. You know, I read a book. Mm-hmm. I went hiking. I went down to the lake and sat in the sand. I did the stuff that I know bring me joy, did some gardening, etc. Did I feel the same joy that I normally do? No.
1: Yeah.
0: No, I did not. But they were keeping me stable.
1: Yes.
0: Right? Keeping me from going down further into the pit.
1: Right.
0: So you may go for that hike, go wherever, do what you enjoy doing and loving normally and feel sort of deflated still, that's okay, still do it. It's going to stabilize you.
1: And sometimes I know for myself, like we have a lot of like, I can get some like health anxiety where like if I'm feeling like inner turmoil, I can almost project that onto my body. I can make my heart rate go faster or, you know, even like labored breathing or like something like where you can actually send kind of pain to your body, you know? And when I do those things you're talking about, like I have a couple favorites, like go to the library, go look at recipe books at the library, like it. And that like is such a mood booster for me. We have like Yesterday's Treasures, our little antique store, get a coffee and walk around Yesterday's Treasures. Like that always puts, you know, there's a couple things that I have go-to things that gets my mind off it. And it's amazing because then that pain goes away. Because it's a lot of it is because I am like hypervigilant and fixated on my own mind and body.
0: Yeah.
1: So I need to get out. So volunteering is so important for me for that very reason, because I need to get out of my own head, focus on someone else, something else, and have that list of things, like you said, hiking or, you know, it's like a scaffolding, these routines and these things that it gives you something strong to hang on to.
0: Right. Right. So everyone who's listening, try to make that list. so that you can just have 10 things or whatever it is that make you feel good, that you love doing, that you can just hang on to like scaffolding when the waves get rough.
1: Mm-hmm.
0: And then Molly, you talk about, let's go to number four now.
1: Okay.
0: You talk about, speaking of, yeah, floating on your back. And I've heard you talk about this a few times, but why don't you tell our listeners what that means?
1: So this came, we live by Lake Michigan. And so when my kids were in PE class, they would learn lake safety. And I remember my daughter telling me this advice that they gave them that had really stuck with me. So if we have riptides in Lake Michigan,
0: mm-hmm.
1: where it can pull you under, and that's right. a lot of drownings, unfortunately.
0: Unfortunately, yes.
1: Yeah, in our area. So what they said was, if you start to feel like pulled under or by a riptide or something, do not fight it. Do not start to swim against it. It will take you under. You have to float on your back and let it just take you where it's going to take you.
0: Mm-hmm.
1: Don't fight it. And I have used that so many times when I feel like, I think about the waves in my life, when I start to feel like I'm going to go under, and then I fight harder and learn to what it means to stop, just float on your back, right? So earlier, we talked about, a couple episodes ago, we talked about going into battery saver mode. It's mm-hmm. kind of the same idea. So what it means to just float. And so for me, again, that looks like not overthinking, right? It's recognizing that this too shall pass, that the intensity of this feeling is going to come and go. Sometimes the feelings aren't, we aren't our feelings necessarily, right? We are... our true selves aren't in what we, which is so helpful for me to think, I'm not my thoughts.
0: Mm-hmm.
1: They're going to rage on, and sometimes they're going to be really intense. Sometimes they're going to clear up, but I need to not fight against them. But let them come, let them go. Try to live lightly.
0: Mm-hmm.
1: So try to not touch things, not hold on to things so heavily. So don't hold thoughts so tightly. Don't hold people so tightly. Does that make sense? Like...
0: it does. Yeah. I mean, I think we live at a time when we all feel, well, I think this has always been, it's not just right now, where we want to control things.
1: Yeah.
0: Because then things aren't so scary. If you feel like you can control everything, then, you know, you don't have to worry. But the fact of the matter is, we can't control everything.
1: Yeah.
0: Nor should we try.
1: Mm-hmm.
0: And by just floating on your back, you're able to release that stress and also surrender.
1: Yeah.
0: And come out of it as you would have, even if you were trying to control things and were stressed out and letting it affect you. You're going to come out so much better.
1: Yeah. And I'll tell you, so as an example of that, I remember one time someone gave me some feedback that was really hard to hear. And I felt a storm of emotion over it, like really like cried, like, you know, and I had so many feelings about it. Like the first day your feelings are like, that's not true,
0: mm-hmm.
1: you know? And so you have big feelings, right? Big waves. I'm fighting against it. What the tempting thing to do is, I'm gonna go back to that person. I'm gonna say something, you know, you're hot and raw,
0: mm-hmm.
1: right?
0: Mm-hmm.
1: But what I did instead was try to float on my back. So in the morning, I sat with it with my journal. And the first day, I just wrote and wrote everything I thought, but I didn't act.
0: Yeah.
1: I floated on my, I stayed, I let the feelings come without responding or flailing. I did that for about, I don't know, 3 or 4 days until the intensity of those feelings eventually lessened.
0: Mm-hmm.
1: And finally, from meeting God in the morning and doing that journaling, that fourth day, I was like, oh my gosh, I do that.
0: Oh.
1: Like, there was truth in there that was really hard for me to hear. And it was true. And it was, I mean, it's changed my life in yeah. terms of, like, it really changed how I operated. And I saw myself in a new way and repented of that, repented to the person. And it's transformed me. Like I live differently from that experience.
0: Yeah.
1: So that was a big, huge, heavy feeling. But to me, floating on my back just means you don't have to solve it or fix it or respond to it or flail it. Let it happen. Let it wash over you. Pray through it and see what happens on the other side.
0: Yeah.
1: You know, but do the journaling, do the other things so you can stay stable. But sometimes there will be a calm in that storm and you'd hate to regret what you did when the feelings were hot and raw.
0: Oh, yeah. You don't want to do that.
1: No. And to trust that, like, all things are sent by you. And, like, I have to trust the physician. You wanted me to know this.
0: Mm-hmm.
1: And it hurts. I don't like this.
0: Yeah.
1: But ultimately, it was so good for my ego, for my soul. And on this side of it, I wouldn't have done it any different. I wouldn't want to relive it.
0: Yeah.
1: But I'm thankful for it.
0: Yeah. Yeah. I love that, Molly. Thank you for sharing that. Was that a long time ago? Was that like college or recent? Well, last week.
1: It was
0: what you said.
1: It was yesterday. No, it was probably about 4 years ago.
0: Okay.
1: Yeah.
0: Okay. Interesting.
1: Yeah,
0: and you embraced it. And you had the maturity.
1: Not at first.
0: Well, no.
1: But
0: it
1: yeah.
0: gave it. Yeah.
1: I am. And oh my gosh, it's so true that the hardest things in our life, they do change us for the better.
0: Yeah.
1: I mean, I was just telling my daughter this the other day, your heart can't expand unless it breaks.
0: Mm-hmm.
1: It'll always be small.
0: Yeah.
1: And your mind, you know, it has to be broken over and over to expand.
0: Mm-hmm.
1: And we have to trust the breaking. And as much as we want to not have to go through it, that's where, I mean, we have these amazing, beautiful insights about Christ that are so big and beautiful, and about each other that mm-hmm. are so big and beautiful, that only comes again through going through and not trying to avoid it, but staying on that cross and letting God do the work that he has in store for us.
0: Yeah. Yeah. Well, I hope you guys got a lot out of the podcast today, the four different ways that you can live in tension and embrace it, even know how to float on your back, let God be the physician, maintain your routine, and just quiet your heart and let it all happen. And we know that all of you have your own tension that you're going through, and we pray for you in that. And just want to give you a couple ways to wrap up here and ways that you can stay in touch with us and be in community with us, because as we talked about, community can really help you get through times that are filled with tension and bolster you up, especially people who are of like mind. So the first way is with our book club. We're still talking about The Ascetic of Love, about Mother Gavrilia, now Saint Gavrilia. This is part two of that book, and we'll be embarking on a new book in July. That's going to be Saturday, the 29th of June at 12:30 Central. That'll be after our Back to Basics meeting, which is at 11 a.m. that day. And then Thursday, June 27th, is our membership meeting at 6 p.m. Central. And anything else, Molly, before we go?
1: You know, I just am thankful for for you and for Trudy and for this space. I love you guys so much. I'm so thankful that we get to do this. So I do want to thank Ancient Faith Radio.
0: Ancient Faith, yes.
1: For
0: making this possible.
1: Letting us have this partnership, and just for all the ways it has supports me, speaking of staying afloat.
0: Yeah.
1: I'm a huge listener, and so I just wanted to say that I'm grateful that we can partner with Ancient Faith, and to please do support
0: mm-hmm.
1: Ancient Faith Radio. They work really hard over here.
0: Yeah,
1: I can tell
0: do.
1: You firsthand. So yeah, I just wanted to say that.
0: Yeah. Yeah. Well, bye everyone. We'll see you next month. We'll be praying for you in the meantime.
1: Bye-bye.
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1: Poised between East and West, between Orthodox and Catholic, Lithuania, the last of Europe's pagan nations, did not forget its ancient tales, such as that of the giantess Neringa, Egle, Queen of Serpents, and the Iron Wolf. Rather, they fulfilled and enriched them with legends like the Hill of Crosses and the miracle-working icon of Our Lady of the Gate of the Dawn. In The Wolf and the Cross, Father Andrew Stephen Damick and Deacon Seraphim Richard Rowland take a very personal pilgrimage into a land where history and legend have met and fused, where Orthodox Christians have lived as a minority for nearly seven centuries, their faith founded upon the blood of martyrs and the witness of dozens of saints. 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
3: This morning, that we just heard, tells us about the calling of first apostles, Peter and his brother Andrew, and James and his brother John. And we're all familiar with this event. Now Jesus comes to them and says to them to leave their nets and their boats and their father's house and follow him. And that he calls them, and immediately it says that they left their nets and their boats and their father and followed after him. This particular event in the Gospel has always been used in the church tradition to speak about, tell us about this whole element of our life called vocation, called calling, that we are called by God, that Jesus comes and calls the apostles. And we know also that it's specifically been used for those who are called to the very specific service of Christ and God in the church. Even we used to speak when I was young about having a vocation. That usually meant that you were called to be a priest or to be a nun or to be a monk or to some very particular ministry and service in the church. And that's certainly true. We believe that there are those who are called by God to follow him in their very particular way. And of course, in the seminary, we think about that all the time. But we have to also know that it is certainly the teaching that every single human being has a calling. It's not just the priests or the monks or the nuns or the professors or the missionaries or church workers that have a vocation. Everyone has a vocation. Everyone is made in the image and likeness of God. Everyone is called to divine life. Everyone is called by God to be that unique person that she or he is called to be. And everyone is called by God to do in this life that very particular thing that no one else can do but that person who has that particular calling, that particular vocation. And so when we hear this gospel, we have to know that we are all called, that we are all called by the Lord to follow him in a very particular and specific way. We have to find out what that is. We have to be that person and do that task that God has called each one of us uniquely to be and to do. Now, when we think about this and reflect on this, we also see that the response to the call of God is always the same for everyone, whatever the uniqueness of the person's life and ministry and service. Everyone was called by God has to leave somewhere. They have to leave behind. In fact, even in the gospel, Jesus uses that expression. He doesn't only say, follow me. If you pay attention closely, twice he speaks about following, but once he says, come after me. Come after me. Leave behind what you have and come after me. And whenever there's a coming after him, there's always a leaving behind. Something always has to be left. And what has to be left? What has to be left behind is absolutely everything, in a sense, literally everything that does not have specifically to do with him. And when we read the gospel as a whole, we know that that literally means everything. You leave behind your father, your mother, your wife, your children, your possessions, your lands. We heard that last week in the gospel. In fact, it's very interesting that we have a kind of reversal of gospels. Last Sunday, on All the Saints Sunday, we have Peter asking Jesus, what are we going to get since we have left everything? See, today we heard about him leaving. He left his nets, he left his boat, he left his father, and he followed Christ. But if you remember last Sunday, Peter says to Jesus, okay, we've left all these things. What are we going to get? What are we going to have? Now, everything has to be left behind in order to have what God gives. But when we do leave everything behind to follow him, then it's very clearly the teaching that we receive absolutely everything that we have to have from God. In fact, it's even the teaching that we get back everything that we left. I mean, if you pay attention really to the gospel and think about it, you'll see that that happens. When Peter asked Jesus, what are we going to get? He said, you're going to get a hundredfold of brothers and sisters and lands and children in this life. In Mark's gospel, by the way, it asks, with persecution. But in the kingdom to come, you're going to get life everlasting. And that's even a spiritual law. That's a spiritual law of the gospel. Whatever we want to have, whatever in this life we want to have, we have to leave it. We have to give it up. We have to deny it for the sake of following Christ. And then when we follow Christ, we actually get everything back again, purified, cleansed, illumined, made to be what it is, and we receive it back from the hand of God. Now the problem is this. If we want to hang on to all of these things, houses and boats and children and possessions and life itself, then Jesus says very clearly, we lose it all. You lose it all. You don't have it. If we want to really have our children, for example, and we hang on to them, we lose them. If we want to have our possessions and we hang on to them, we lose them. And it's even, perhaps even very interesting to note for our Orthodox people, you know, so many of us are using even the church to hang on to things, to hang on to language, or to hang on to customs, or to hang on to traditions, or to hang on to nationality and so on. And as long as we try to hang on to those things, and even horrible to say, even use the church to do it, we end up losing them all. But when we deny everything, sacrifice everything, abandon everything for the sake of following God, and come to him really, say it with totally empty hands, in order to receive what he wants to give us, we not only receive back the truth and the life and the joy and everything of the kingdom of God, which is eternal, but we actually receive back everything that is basically good in life, that we really want to have, And this, we could, I guess, call it a principle or a mechanism of way life works. This is not something just unique to the Christian gospel. I just happened by accident to be reading this week a little booklet of Mother Maria Easy, who died in the north of England, and she was a Platonist. She had a doctorate in Platonic philosophy, and then she became a nun, an Orthodox Christian, a nun. And she was saying that Plato discovered this. Plato discovered that if you want to come to truth, you have to give up all of your own opinions. If you want to come to the world of ultimate reality, you have to give up all these subultimate, penultimate realities that hold on to you and keep you. Otherwise, you never break through into the divine realm. The Hindus discovered this. Buddha discovered this. Anyone who has tried in any way to say, what is life really about? I want ultimate reality, absolute truth, total and eternal things. Well, then everyone who has really wanted that has discovered you've got to give up all the passing things, the earthly things. You've got to give up even your life itself if you want to have eternal life. There is no other way. This is a law. It's a law of the spiritual life as much as any law of nature that we can discover. And this is what we hear in the gospel today. If we want really to receive, we have to ask. If we want to receive, we have to be to open ourselves to what is given. If we want really to find something, we have to seek it, and therefore give up everything that's in the way of finding it. If we really want to enter in, then we have to really make the effort, and that means to abandon all those other things that hang on to us. And leaving is a big theme in all spiritual life. You know, Abraham had to leave his place. You know, everyone has to leave behind all of those things, even good things that stand in the way of the ultimate good, the ultimate reality. This is what we hear in the gospel today. So let's beg God that we would really hear this, that we would really believe it, and that we would be ready to abandon everything, in order to follow after truth, to follow after Christ. That we would let go of everything, trusting Him. Now, as we heard last week, Jesus did say, anyone who loves anything more than me is not worthy of me. Anyone who loves father, mother, brother, sister, yes, their own life in this world is not worthy of me. And anyone who is not ready to take up that cross of abandonment and follow is not worthy of me. But those who do it, those who by God's grace believe it and pray to do it, then really the heavens open. And not only just after we die, but already now in this life, we can receive literally the absolute, the eternal, the divine, that which abides forever, and have really the peace and the joy that we are all looking for, that nothing can give to us except God. And God gives it to us because we let everything go for His sake. And what He gives us is not only Himself, but He gives us our own life back to us, our own possessions back to us, our own families back to us, our children, our lands, our language, our culture. All this is given back to us, but it's given back to us from the hands of God as a gift that doesn't stand in the way of communion with Him, but becomes actually even the gift of communion with Him, which literally cannot pass away from us. Amen.
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4: In our generation in Egypt, I see three chief heads given increase by God for profit of all who understand are, namely, the bishop, Athanasius, Christ's champion for the faith even unto death, and the holy Abba, Antony, perfect pattern of the anchoretic life. And finally, this community, which is the type for all who desire to gather souls according to God, to take care of them until they be made perfect. That is our Father among the saints, Saint Pachomius, talking about the three chief foci of the monastic life in Egypt. I am your host, Professor Cyril Gary Jenkins, and you are listening to Light Through the Past.
5: Light Through the Past, a survey of church history. Dr. Cyril Gary Jenkins examines the course and development of the Orthodox Church, its struggles with heresy, the empire, and relations to other Christian bodies. Here's Dr. Jenkins.
4: Greetings, everyone. Welcome once again to Life Through the Past. We are at episode 153. And as we are moving on, we're going to continue talking about the monastic movement. We will in some ways cover again ground that we had in the past ever so briefly when we had talked about Anthony. But today I really want to focus in on the question of Anthony as monk. Anthony, as it were, as the kind of prototypical monk. But also Anthony as Abba. Anthony as father to monasticism. So in thinking about that, one of the things that we need to realize is monasticism, of course, long predates the Edict of Milan, the so-called Edict of Milan, as I've said before. And one of the things that we need to look at when we look at the life of Anthony is to realize there are many people who want to say, oh, monasticism, that really took off once the Edict of Milan was implemented, and all of a sudden the church was awash in all this nominalism or nominal Christians. I don't want to say nominalism, that's a different thing. But let us just say, you know, Christians who wanted to be there as a sign of status, and right, and they're seen as kind of polluting the purity of the faith, those who had suffered and with zeal stood up under persecution. There doubtless is something to that. But that is all really looking at things in a very different way, because, well, let's face it, the most worldly of Christians, those Christians most affected by the world, seemingly there doesn't seem to be a lot of monks growing up out of them. And here what I mean is that there are a great many Christians who pursue the Christian life within cities, and they don't all seem to be running to the desert. The running to the desert, in fact, actually predates some time the Edict of Milan. That's the main point I'm making here. In fact, by the time of the so-called Edict of Milan, Anthony had already lived half of his monastic life. He was about 20 when he entered his monastic vocation, that is, when he left all and sought guidance from an elder outside his village. And basically he was about 35 when he starts, as it were, gathering monks to him. This was essentially 7 years before the so-called Edict of Milan. Anthony's life basically tells us that monasticism was already starting to flourish, even in his own day. There were already other monks. And indeed, one of the things we should realize is that there were hermits. And of course, it's interesting, as we shall see, at the beginning of his life, pursuing what we call monasticism, pursuing the life of the desert, St. Athanasius doesn't call him a monk. So let us look at this, all right? So about the year 271, this is under Aurelian, and at which time there was a bit of a lull. There had been severe persecutions under Decius. It's at this time when we see the death of St. Cyprian of Carthage. We see, of course, the persecution of many. It's when Origen was tortured and eventually would die. And that was in the 250s, early 250s. Origen dies of his wounds in 254. But in 271, Anthony finds himself an orphan. Now, he's 20 years old. He has a younger sister. And he walks into church and he hears the words, "If you would be perfect, sell what you have, give to the poor, take up your cross and follow me. Now, obviously, Anthony had already been thinking about what to do with his life, how to pursue God. And it's upon hearing this, let us just say, at this point in Anthony's life, a form of bibliomancy, that is, that ancient and venerable practice of opening a book, seeking, as it were, by muse or daimon or spirit or angelic power, right? Guidance. You open the book at random and you point to a passage, and somehow this is supposed to tell you what to do. And so Anthony, in a sense, does this, and it's called attention to by St. Augustine later on. And so what does Anthony do? He sells all he has, gives to the poor, reserves some money for his sister, but eventually he puts her in with a group of consecrated virgins. And then he leaves and goes to the borders of his village, not quite into the desert, but he goes away from people. And there is an older hermit who's already been practicing this for some years. So we already see that there's already people by the year 270 who are practicing the life of hermits, the life of an anchorite. And of course, St. Athanasius tells us there are others even further out who are practicing this, whom Anthony goes to see. Anthony at this point is what would be called a sproileoi. That is, he is a suppliant. He is learning. It's why he goes to this old hermit. He is looking for an Abba. And this is, of course, incredibly important. It was something pointed out to me years ago by Peter Brown, that throughout the East, and this is kind of obvious, and I just wasn't that well vested in it as Peter Brown had been, in the question of the holy. And throughout the East, meaning among the Greeks, but among the Copts, because St. Anthony was Coptic, there was always the quest for the spiritual father. We don't really read anything about obedience. This becomes important later. But it's obvious that he was looking to learn. He was looking for a teacher. And this, of course, is vitally important, right? It's part of having a spiritual father, part of having an instructor. And so he goes. We see that he starts working with his hands. And this, of course, becomes a fundamental part of a monastic life. And most monks took up the, let us say, weaving. Well, we're not weaving of wool or weaving of flax, but instead weaving of palms. They would soak palms, let them become soft, then they would weave them into mats which often became their beds. But they could also weave them into rope and weave them into other things, baskets, of course. And these things, of course, became one of the staples by which the monks would subsidize their lives, let us say, right? Able for them to buy what meager things they did not have and needed. So it's also, of course, important that the weaving of palms and the manual labor of hands, is something that can be done without too much thought. In other words, it can be given to muscle memory. I had an interesting experience of this a while back, because my wife, God love her, she became interested in prayer knots. How do they do these prayer knots? And I just said, well, it's kind of complicated. Well, my wife, who is into sailing and is a big kayaker and loves all things having to do well with knots, decided, oh, I'm going to learn this. This is a challenge. Challenge it is. Have you ever watched how people go about to make the knots of prayer ropes? Well, she learned how to do this, and now she's started making fobs with like 10 knots on them for people that she is praying for. And the other night she sat down to do it, and she's like, she thought about it and she couldn't do it. But then when she went about it, as it were, thoughtlessly, she was able to do it. Why do I say this? Because this is also the same as weaving of baskets and the weaving of mats. It is something that you can do that once you've learned it, you do it by muscle memory, as it were. What's the benefit of that? Well, it allows you then to pray. In other words, it's work that you can do, I don't want to say thoughtlessly or carelessly, but it's work that you can do that allows you also to pray. And this becomes one of the key chief things in the monastic life. And of course, in the Coptic language, this is another important point. The word for heart and the word for mind are the same, right? So that the guarding of the mind and the guarding of the heart are largely the same thing. And we can come back to this, but this is actually a rather good way to think about things, right? We can make distinctions. We can never make separations. So what was Anthony seeking in this early time? Well, he's seeking, of course, concentration. And this is one of the things about the life of the desert. The life of the desert means the ability to focus. To focus on that which is really noisy. Meaning our own unquiet hearts. You see, we who live in the world, we don't often realize how unquiet our heart is because of how unquiet the rest of life is. People have a very hard time standing in front of their icons and being quiet. Think about the great book, Learning to Pray, by Metropolitan Anthony Bloom. It takes work to stand there and say nothing. But there is a great point that Metropolitan Anthony talks about with a particular widow, I believe, who now finds herself in a retirement home. She has just this little room. She has her icons. And she goes, but I have such a hard time sitting and being quiet. And he says, are there things that you are quiet doing? And she says, well, yes. I can't remember whether it was knitting or crochet or needlepoint or what it was. I think it was knitting because this is how I remember the phrase coming out. Or Metropolitan Anthony says, well, then sit there and be quiet and knit in front of God. Concentration. But concentration to what end? Well, ultimately, it's concentration in order to realize at what places we are facing the demonic. So, growing up, all I heard of was, of course, the world, the flesh, and the devil. There are books about this. There are conversations about this. There was even some trashy movie made about this. But the world, the flesh, and the devil. And I remember once in college, I had this rather austere Presbyterian who basically said, oh, you know, I'm not too worried about the devil, he said, because most people wouldn't know what to do if the devil actually was coming after them. And most of us have enough problems with the world and the flesh. Indeed, most of us just have problems with the flesh. Carried that with me for quite a while, but this is a really dreadful thing to think. I mean, it's a horrible thing to think. And in being able to get rid of the world, the next great fight, of course, is with the flesh. That is, overcoming our wicked memories and fantasies, which we constantly should be praying to do without. And this is where Saint Anthony struggles. And he struggles with it a lot, because the demons keep recalling these to his mind, right? And this is the fight. The fight is the fact that the demonic is constantly there as whisperers. Right? They question our humility, they question our faith, they question our virtue. They do all these things to get us to doubt, to get us to not trust in our Lord. And so these are the things that Anthony first seeks to overcome. Then we know that he goes and he lives in the tombs for some years, right? And then once he realizes, right, his friends, they find him, they think he's dead. They bring him to the temple. But then, of course, he awakens. And, you know, he goes back to the tombs. But then, sometime about the year 285, in other words, about the 15th year or so into his efforts as a solitary, he goes out to the desert now. Now, up until this point, he had been under the tutelage of this teacher, of this other hermit. But this other hermit says he's not going to go with him. And so he goes out to an abandoned fortress. In a sense, this absolute solitary life, it seems to have been a bit unknown to many. Now, we know that there were strict solitaries, St. Paul of Thebes, for one. Anthony goes there, and he stays there till about the year 205, when, at last, people come looking for him, acquaintances. And St. Athanasius writes that they find him, they make him come out to them. And St. Anthony says he comes out, quote, as from some inmost shrine, initiate into the mysteries and God born. End of quote, right? I mean, this is the whole quote. As from some inmost shrine, initiate into the mysteries and God born. Oh, what a statement. This is so packed, right? It's as though he had come from the very presence of God, right? From some inmost shrine. And now he is an initiate. He's truly learned. He's become the true disciple, the initiate into the mysteries. And here I don't think he's talking about the sacraments per se, but into the very presence of God, Anthony has come. He has now set the demons to flight. And now he is God born. Theophoroumenos, right? Theophoroumenos, God born, God bearing. It's the same phrase that's used of St. Ignatius of Antioch, Theophoros, right? Here it is as a participle, right? God being born of God, as it were. And even, and both in body and soul, these things are marked, St. Athanasius tells us. They are marked with his struggle, but marked with a struggle in a way completely different than what we might have expected. St. Athanasius writes that of St. Anthony as a person, that he was, quote, all balanced as one governed by reason and standing in his natural condition, end of quote. St. Athanasius notes that his body was neither wasted away from all his fasting and rigor, nor was his body at all flabby from lack of exercise. And the image that this gives is almost an open and straight rebuke to the philosophies of initiation into the mysteries of God that were then common among the diverse cults and philosophies of the Greeks, whether it be the mystery religions or the mystery cults, or it be Neoplatonism, right? There was this unity in Anthony of body and soul. And it's from this point, and the implied date is about 305, it's from this point that people start to flock to Anthony in the desert. And for the first time in the life, we see the phrase monks and monasteries. It's also at this time that we see the long discourse in the life of Antony, a discourse about what it means to be a monk. And it takes up about a quarter of Saint Athanasius's life of Antony. Now, the life of Antony was written about the year 360. So in 305, 306, which is right at the beginning of the great persecution of Diocletian, Athanasius is just a small boy. It's about this time he comes to the attention of Alexander, Saint Alexander, the Bishop of Alexandria. So when we look at Antony and we look at what it means then, and this is something that's kind of important, because if we ask ourselves, you know, what did the Christians in the pew think about the life in Christ? We have lots of stuff written for us, of course, by the great spiritual masters, by the great theologians and the defenders of the faith, Saint Ambrose and Saint Athanasius and Saint Basil and Saint Gregory the Theologian, Saint Gregory of Nyssa, all these other saints. But when we look at what it is that Antony is doing, Antony, at least at the beginning of his life, seems to have been unlettered. We have copies of letters that he sent out. Did he write them? Did someone else write them for him? I don't know. But we know that in his discourse, we find someone who is wonderfully, let's just say, wonderfully in touch with what it means to be a Christian. And not just to be a monk, but a monk is someone who has, let us say, set aside worldly distractions. A monk is someone who decides, let us say, to live the life of the cherubic hymn, set aside all earthly cares. And this is what Antony is going after. And in fact, this is what we who live in the world should also be pursuing, right? Those who possessed as though they did not, right? I'm not going to lie to you. I have possessions. And there are times I frequently think I have too many possessions. It doesn't help that I'm surrounded by coffee cups and stuff that my students have bestowed upon me. It's like, what am I going to do with all this stuff? Of course, that's the least of my possessions. I have so many books. And of course, I can say, well, books are necessary, and books are necessary, especially if you're going to be a historian, especially if you're going to have a podcast. But then there are so many other things, and I'm just thinking, why do I need this, and why do I need that, right? Are these things, as we create these things, and we think we need them, they're what's called auxiliary constructions by Freud. I've mentioned this before. I'll give you an illustration. People follow sports teams with maddening regularity. They invest themselves in them, right? Saint Antony is here to tell us, no, there's one thing that's necessary. It's the same thing that Saint Mary is telling us in the story of Mary and Martha, right? But when we look at Saint Antony, this is the important thing. Saint Antony, of course, is a Copt. But he does live in a largely Hellenistic world. That is, the world highly influenced by the Greeks. Now, for the people of the Greek world, the Greeks as pagans had no real system of morality. They had multiple systems. But they had no sacred texts. They had rites and initiatory rites. But if you want to find out about these initiatory rites, you've almost got to kind of come at them secondhand, such as if you read Apuleius's The Golden Donkey, about a man who saw something he shouldn't, is transformed into a donkey, and then has to go to the initiatory rites in Egypt in order to be turned back into a man. Right, Apuleius, sometimes it's called the golden ass, sometimes it's called the metamorphosis. So, but this wasn't a book the way the Bible is a book. And people talk about Homer as the Bible of the Greeks. But Homer is not a book in the sense in which we think of Holy Scripture, right? It just kind of gives a

winds to go attack Troy, right? So we have all these things, right? And we also see the idea of initiation in Middle and Neoplatonism. It's in itself a whole conversation that could be had, but all to say that these initiations are almost purely intellectual. I mean, there's nuance to it. But in Scripture, we have the contours of our life and of our faith. Again, the struggle is very much one, destroying our old wicked memories, fantasies, and habits, knowing how to recognize the demonic, particularly the subtleties of the demons. And it's this that Saint Anthony is showing us how to combat, right? It comes about by a life of abstinence. It comes about by a life of concentration and prayer. It comes about by a life of the will, of moving ourselves to do those things and moving ourselves to do those things repeatedly that we need to do. This is what the monastic life allows that the life in the world does not. The life of the world is necessary. Martha is necessary for Mary. But Mary is the most necessary thing. That is the life of prayer. This is what monastics devote themselves to, right? Reading, prayer. Reading, prayer. Now, Anthony, of course, has a great deal in his life that is important. And he lives for 105 years. He's key in, let us say, the politics of the Arian controversy as an aid in the monastic communities, as an aid and a defender of St. Athanasius. We see this in Pacomius' statement, right, that the great Bishop Athanasius, defender of the faith even to death. So all these things are there and important, but in Anthony, what do we have? Well, we have exactly what we have in Pacomius. He is the perfect pattern of the life of an anchorite, the perfect pattern of the life of those who dwell in solitude. And this is the key to Anthony. Anthony's life is very much one of solitude. It is not a life that everyone is called to at all. St. Paul doesn't call us to these things, to those who have families. But some are called to this. And this is an important point. All of us have callings, and we are to serve God in the life in which He's called us. I've mentioned this before. An acquaintance who was a priest, who at one time said to his confessor he felt like he had so much to do, and at times his family seemed to get into the way. I don't want to say his family got in the way, but family life and its demands seemed to get into the way of what he thought he was called to do. To which his confessor wisely responded, "No. His family life is your calling. The rest of this is secondary." And so, with that, everyone, I leave you for another week. And someone reminded me on Saturday, Zacchaeus Sunday is coming shortly. Wow. I can't wait. I can't wait. I love Lent. And yes, it is a struggle. Yes, there are a lot of services. Yes, it is. It is demanding. But after about 5 or 6 days into Pascha, I kind of look back and think, wow, I'm going to miss Lent. I like the meat. Anyway, my dear brothers and sisters who listen, thank you for your encouragement. Thank you for emails. Please send them to me. And next week, we're going to look at St. Pacomius. And then we will probably

0: turn our eyes a bit to the west. St. John Cassian, St. Martin of Tours, and of course, St. Benedict of Nursia. Our producer is still Elijah Sabrin. Our music is still by Johann Sebastian Bach. And this, of course, is still a listener-supported podcast of Ancient Faith Ministries.
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2: 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Father Spyridon Bailey is a priest of the Diocese of Great Britain and Western Europe of the Russian Orthodox Church outside of Russia, serving in England and Ireland. On this video podcast, he applies the teaching of the Church Fathers to modern life with reference to the Sunday Gospels. Here now is Father Spyridon.
3: In the name of the Father, and of the Son, and of the Holy Spirit. Amen. The distractions and entertainments of the world are so often presented to us as being innocent. And indeed, many Christians convince themselves that so long as they only pick the good stuff, that they're not doing themselves any harm watching hours of Netflix or the BBC or scrolling through these little reels. But we need to hear the words of St. Ignatius Brenchaninoff. He says, worldly distraction is the beginning of evil. Worldly distraction, even when it seems innocent, even when we think we've chosen the good stuff, it is the beginning of evil. Now, of course, this will sound extreme to those who've given their hearts to these entertainments. But St. Ignatius explains to us that by allowing ourselves to be distracted by these things, we become what he calls spiritually scattered. Spiritually scattered. He says, in this condition, our understanding of everything is reduced to a superficial level. And even, and not just even, but especially, the things of God and the things of our salvation. Our understanding, our very perception of these things becomes superficial. To live this scattered life, St. Ignatius says, we condition the heart to a state that lacks depth. He says our very being loses its strength. And this makes us incapable of coping with the sorrows, the struggles of our lives. A life that is filled with distraction is truly empty, spiritually empty. And its pleasures, its entertainments, really lack meaning, lack substance. And St. Ignatius says, a person who is enslaved to these things inevitably falls into depression and can taste despair. How often people who are so depressed seek the guidance and the worldly wisdom of psychologists and doctors and counselors. But how many of them will say, cut out these distractions from your lives. They are leading you to despair. The Church Fathers are the true clinicians of our soul. Because this numbing of the soul, the numbing to what is important, is in direct disobedience to Christ's commands. Christ says first to the disciples and through them to us, watch and pray, watch and pray. Be alert, be watchful. Christ commands us to protect us. that we may be healthy, that we may enter more deeply into union with him. Certainly when we look at the lives of the saints, one of the common features we see is this refusal of worldly distractions. Saints in every age, in different circumstances, rich, poor, monastic, in the world, they refuse the distractions of the world. And this is the only way we can become watchful over ourselves and learn to recognize the movements of the mind and the heart. To live as true Christians, we must order not only our outward lives, our outer way of being Christian, but also our inner lives. Yes, we must order and live Christian lives in the way that we treat the body, the way we relate to other people, and so on. But our inner life must be nurtured. We must be Christian both outwardly and inwardly. Because God will judge every thought and every feeling that we have embraced and allowed to grow within us. And living in obedience to Christ's commands requires the whole self. The whole self. It needs vigilance, it needs watchfulness, it needs what the church fathers repeatedly refer to as sobriety of heart. Sobriety of heart. We must understand that in the spiritual war, we must set guards at the entrances to our soul, to the senses, to the thoughts we allow in. We must set our guards. But how can a distracted guard protect that which is precious? To be scattered, to be distracted, is to be ruled by the world. And our salvation, when we are ruled by the world, loses its true meaning and value, its importance. Because the empty activities of the world turn us away from God. The distractions that we may enjoy turn us away from God and encourage within us a seeking of sensation, of feelings, even of activities. The heart longs for these things to be stimulated. And all the time, when we chase these things, we become ever more numb to the subtleties of the conscience, the subtleties of the movement and work of the Holy Spirit. We become dead to what it is God is leading us to. St. Ignatius makes a clear distinction between what are empty activities and what are still our responsibilities to others. Caring for others is never empty. It is never empty to see the need of others and attempt to fill it. And if fulfilled with diligence, St. Ignatius teaches us, then these outward activities can support and actually are necessary for our spiritual growth. But even here, we must use discernment. We must be discerning in the way we even approach these teachings of St. Ignatius. When we read the 10th chapter of the Gospel of St. Luke, there we read of that time when Jesus entered the house of Mary and Martha, the sisters of Lazarus, who was 4 days dead. And here the two women represent two aspects of the work of the soul. Martha and Mary representing two aspects of what the soul is called to do. Martha is an image of pious bodily struggle, outward effort. And Mary, of course, an image of the spiritual struggle, the inner struggle. Now, it's so easy for us to misunderstand the words that Jesus speaks to the two sisters when he chastises Martha and praises Mary. How often we see these words misinterpreted. Martha busies herself over the food. Her focus is in being hospitable to Jesus, to make sure that his visit goes well. She's concerned for him, his needs. While Mary, of course, sits at the feet of Jesus, listening to his teaching, distracted by nothing else. Saint Ignatius says to us that every Christian must perform bodily work in order to be able to do the inner work. The latter, he says, is born of the former. Inner spiritual struggle and work is born of active work. The soul and the body are united. We are one being. That which we do outwardly with the body conforms the soul to the image Christ calls us to have. And by bodily work, the Church Fathers, of course, include, yes, almsgiving and hospitality, but also prayer, fasting, repenting and overcoming lust and anger, caring for those in need, and so on. But the Church Fathers write that bodily effort purifies the soul. It enables it to enter more deeply into the spirit of the gospel. Through our outward action, we are able then to enter more deeply into the spirit of the gospel itself. Such is the union of the soul and body. But bodily struggle, of course, has its limits, and even Jesus says, when he speaks to the two sisters, says, has its end. It will come to an end. Now, Mary represents that soul that has entered spiritual struggle in stillness, in silence at the feet of Christ. Silence. When we read the writings of Saint Barsanuphius the Great, he says to us that when the soul enters stillness before Christ, it will begin to see its sin, the truth of its own sin, its fallen nature. And seeing the truth of itself, the soul will be humbled. And so Saint Barsanuphius says, being humbled, the soul will receive grace from God. It is in a state of humility that we are able to receive God's grace. And so stillness leads to our ability to receive the grace of God. The soul cannot enter deeper communion with God until it has first fulfilled the active commandments. But even then, even as the soul works outwardly, actively, in service to others and so on, it still must retain humility. Again, let us look at that account in St. Luke of this meeting with Martha and Mary. Because one who only struggles outwardly can certainly become proud and vainglorious. But in that story, let us look how Martha reacts. The one who only works outwardly, she sees her sister sitting at the feet of Jesus. How does she react? Does she ask politely for her sister to help her? Does she feel inspired to put her work aside and sit at the feet of Jesus? No. She boldly tells Jesus what he must do. She says to Jesus, "Tell my sister to come and help me. Don't you care? Look." Without humility, her outward actions have led her even to become so willful that she dares tell Jesus what he must tell her sister. This is the consequence of the outward struggle without humility. Without spiritual struggle that leads to humility, no matter what we do, no matter how many prostrations we make, no matter how hard we fast, no matter how long we pray, stand in vigil, without humility, we can become willful and proud and vainglorious. God calls us to offer the heart, so that everything we do, everything, outward and inward, is done as a work of the soul for Christ, in love of Christ. And we must seek to serve God in the circumstances and through the people that God permits into our lives. Those people we meet daily, our family members, our workmates, God permits those people to be in our lives. This is the providence of God, and the difficult people and the struggles and the times when we must forgive, be patient. This is how we serve God outwardly. But let us guard the soul from every empty distraction that the world and the devil will constantly lay before us.
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2: The epistle reading is taken from St. John's First Universal Letter, chapter 4, verses 12 through 19. No man has ever seen God. If we love one another, God abides in us, and his love is perfected in us. By this we know that we abide in him, and he in us, because he has given us of his own Spirit. And we have seen and testify that the Father has sent his Son as the Savior of the world. Whoever confesses that Jesus is the Son of God, God abides in him, and he in God. So we know and believe the love God has for us. God is love, and he who abides in love abides in God, and God abides in him. In this is love perfected with us, that we may have confidence for the day of judgment, because as he is, so are we in the world. There is no fear in love, but perfect love casts out fear. For fear has to do with punishment, and he who fears is not perfected in love. We love because he first loved us. The Gospel reading is taken from St. John, chapter 19, verses 25 through 27, and chapter 21, verses 24 and 25. At that time, standing by the cross of Jesus, were his mother and his mother's sister, Mary the wife of Clopas, and Mary Magdalene. When Jesus saw his mother and the disciple whom he loved standing near, he said to his mother, "Woman, behold your son." Then he said to the disciple, "Behold your mother." And from that hour the disciple took her to his own home. This is the disciple who is bearing witness to these things, and who has written these things, and we know that his testimony is true. But there are also many other things which Jesus did. Were every one of them to be written, I suppose that the world itself could not contain the books that would be written.
3: 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We're glad you're with us for this journey.
4: Welcome. I'm Father Alexis, and we are going to be reading through the Bible together. And I've got some friends that will be helping us. So let's get started.
5: If you want to go for a walk, you may want nuts and a trail mix. But you may also want to listen to episode 456. Hey, Maxime, what's our chapter?
6: John chapter 19.
5: And the verses?
6: Verses 31 through 37.
5: Estupendo! Let's get started.
6: Therefore, because it was preparation day, that the body should not remain on the cross on the Sabbath, for that Sabbath was a high day, the Jews asked Pilate that their legs might be broken, and that they might be taken away. Then the soldiers came and broke the legs of the first and the other who was crucified with him. But when they came to Jesus and saw that he was already dead, they did not break his legs. But one of the soldiers pierced the side with a spear, and immediately blood and water came out. And he who has seen has testified, and his testimony is true. And he knows that he is telling the truth, so that you may believe, for these things were done that the scripture should be fulfilled, "Not one of his bones shall be broken." And again, another scripture says, "They shall look on him whom they pierced."
5: Nice, Maxime. Thank you. The Roman soldiers used to break the legs of people who were crucified so that they would die quicker. But Jesus was already dead when they were about to do this, so they didn't have to break his legs. The Roman soldiers knew that Jesus was dead. They had seen this many times before as soldiers who took part in crucifixions. There was no question that Jesus really died. And that's what we believe. We don't think that Jesus pretended to die or almost died, but that he really did die and later really did come back to life. Pascha is not the celebration of Jesus waking up, but the celebration of Jesus destroying the power of death by his own death. So thanks, Maxime, for reading. I'm Father Alexis, and remember, Christ is in our midst.
6: He is and never shall be.
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1: Welcome to the Daily Orthodox Scriptures. I'm Father Alexis, and we are reading through the Scriptures each day of the year using the Orthodox Study Bible. Our readings today will be from the Wisdom of Sirach, chapters 32 and 33, Psalm 74, Proverbs, chapter 15, verses 21 through 26, and Galatians, chapter 4. As we continue into the Wisdom of Sirach today, we hear about how you should act when hosting a banquet. It's amazing how, even though this was written so long ago, the wisdom of this book in dealing with relationships is still so pertinent. Let's begin. The Wisdom of Sirach, chapters 32 and 33. Did they appoint you as leader of the banquet? Do not exalt yourself among them, be as one of them. Take care of them, and only then be seated. Then, having fulfilled all your duties, take your place, that you may make merry for their sake, and receive a crown because of your orderly behavior. Speak, O elder, for this is fitting for you to do so with accurate knowledge. But do not interrupt the music. Where there is entertainment, do not pour out talk, and do not display your cleverness at the wrong time. A concert of music at a banquet of wine is like a seal of ruby in a gold ornament. A seal of emerald in a gold setting is the melody of music with delicious wine. Speak, young man, if there is need of you, but no more than twice, and only if you are asked repeatedly. Be brief, say much in a few words. Act like a man who knows yet holds his tongue. Among the great, do not act as their equal, and when another man is speaking, do little talking. Lightning flashes before thunder, and favor goes before a modest man. Rise to leave in good time, and do not lag behind. Run home, and do not be remiss. Amuse yourself there, and do what you intend, but do not sin by speaking arrogantly. And for these things, bless him who created you and satisfies you with his good things. The man who fears the Lord will receive instruction, and those who rise early will find his approval. He who seeks the law will be filled by it, but the hypocrite will be made to stumble by it. Those who fear the Lord will discover judgment, and like the light they will kindle righteous deeds. A sinful man will turn aside correction, and find a rationalization according to his will. A man of counsel will not neglect thought, but a strange and arrogant man does not tremble in fear. Do nothing without counsel, and when you have acted, do not regret it. Do not walk a path filled with obstacles, and do not trip over stony ground. Do not put your trust in an unexplored way, and keep watch because of your children. In every work, entrust your soul to the Lord, for this is the keeping of the commandments. He who believes in the law heeds the commandments, and he who trusts in the Lord will not suffer loss. Evil will not befall the man who fears the Lord, but in trial he will deliver him again and again. A wise man will not hate the law, but he who pretends to keep it is like a ship in a storm. A man of understanding will trust in the law, and to him the law is trustworthy because it is a divine revelation. Prepare what to say, and thus you will be heard. Draw on your training and make your reply. The heart of a fool resembles a wagon wheel, and his reasoning is like a turning axle. A lusty stallion is like a mocking friend. He impregnates everyone who sits under him. Why is one day better than another, when all the light of a day in the year is from the sun? They were separated by the knowledge of the Lord, and he changed the seasons and feasts. Some days he exalted and sanctified, and some days he made ordinary. All men are from the ground, for Adam was created from the earth. In the fullness of knowledge, the Lord separated them and changed their paths. Some days he blessed and exalted, and some days he sanctified and drew near to himself. Some days he is cursed and humbled and removed from their place. All his ways are according to his good pleasure, like clay in a potter's hand. Thus men are in the hand of him who made them, to render to them according to his judgment. Good is the opposite of evil, and life is the opposite of death. In the same way, a sinner is the opposite of a godly man. Look therefore upon all the works of the Most High. They also come in pairs, one the opposite of the other. I kept the last watch like one gleaning after the harvest. By the blessing of the Lord I arrived in time, and like a grape picker I filled my winepress. Observe well that I did not labor for myself alone, but for all who seek instruction. Hear me, you leaders of the people, and you rulers of the assembly, listen to me. Do not give authority over yourself while you are still living to your son or your wife, nor to your brother or a friend, and do not give your property to another, lest you change your mind and need to beg for it. While you are still alive and there is breath in you, do not change places with anyone. For it is better that your children should ask from you than you should look to the hands of your sons. Be outstanding in all your works. Do not put a blemish on your reputation. On the day when the days of your life are fulfilled, at the time of your death, distribute the inheritance. Fodder, the rod, and a burden are for a donkey, and bread, instruction, and work are for a servant. Make a servant work, and you will find rest. Leave his hands idle, and he will seek freedom. Yoke and strap will bend the neck, and racks and tortures are for an evil servant. Put him to work that he may not be idle, for idleness teaches much evil. Set him to the work appropriate for him, and if he is not obedient, put heavy chains on his feet. And do not act superior toward any flesh, and do nothing without judgment. If you own a servant, let him be as yourself, for with your blood you bought him. If you own a servant, treat him as a brother, for you will need him as your own soul. If you treat him badly and he runs away, which way will you go look for him? Psalm 74. We shall give thanks to you, O God. We shall give thanks and call upon your name. I shall describe all your wonders when I seize the opportunity. I shall judge these rightly. The earth is dissolved and all its inhabitants. I made firm its pillars. I said to those who transgress the law, "Do not transgress the law." And to those who sin, I said, "Do not exalt yourselves. Do not boast in yourselves. Do not accuse God of wrongdoing, for judgment comes neither from the sunrise nor the sunset, nor from the mountains of the deserts, for God is judge. This one he brings down low, and that one he raises up. For the cup in the Lord's hand is full of unmixed wine, a drink poured out. And he tipped it from side to side, but its dregs were not emptied out. All sinners of the earth shall drink them. But I shall greatly rejoice forever. I shall sing to the God of Jacob. All the horns of sinners I shall crush, but the horns of the righteous man shall be exalted. Proverbs chapter 15, verses 21 through 26. The ways of idle men are strewn with thorny plants, but the thorny plants of the courageous are worn smooth. A wise son gladdens a father, but a son without discernment treats his mother with contempt. The paths of one without understanding are in need of discernment, but a man with discernment walks uprightly. Those not honoring councils defer their deliberations, but counsel remains in the hearts of those who resolve to do it. The evil man will not obey counsel, nor will he speak anything appropriate, even something for the common good. The thoughts of a wise man are his ways of life, that he might turn aside and be saved from Hades. Galatians chapter 4. Now I say that the heir, as long as he is a child, does not differ at all from a slave, though he is master of all, but is under guardians and stewards until the time appointed by the father. Even so we, when we were children, were in bondage under the elements of the world. But when the fullness of the time had come, God sent forth his Son, born of a woman, born under the law, to redeem those who were under the law, that we might receive the adoption as sons. And because you are sons, God has sent forth the Spirit of his Son into your hearts, crying out, Abba, Father. Therefore, you are no longer a slave, but a son, and if a son, then an heir of God through Christ. But then indeed, when you did not know God, you served those which by nature are not gods. But now, after you have known God, or rather are known by God, how is it that you turn again to the weak and beggarly elements to which you desire again to be in bondage? You observe days and months and seasons and years. I'm afraid for you, lest I have labored for you in vain. Brethren, I urge you to become like me, for I became like you. You have not injured me at all. You know that because of physical infirmity, I preached the gospel to you at the first, and my trial, which was in my flesh, you did not despise or reject, but you received me as an angel of God, even as Christ Jesus. What then was the blessing you enjoyed? For I bear you witness that, if possible, you would have plucked out your own eyes and given them to me. Have I therefore become your enemy because I tell you the truth? They zealously court you, but for no good. Yes, they want to exclude you, that you may be zealous for them. But it is good to be zealous in a good thing always, and not only when I am present with you. My little children, for whom I labor in birth again until Christ is formed in you, I would like to be present with you now and to change my tone, for I have doubts about you. Tell me, you who desire to be under the law, do you not hear the law? For it is written that Abraham had two sons, the one by a bondwoman, the other by a free woman. But he who was of the bondwoman was born according to the flesh, and he of the free woman through promise, which things are symbolic. For these are the two covenants, the one from Mount Sinai, which gives birth to bondage, which is Hagar. For this Hagar is Mount Sinai in Arabia, and corresponds to Jerusalem, which now is, and is in bondage with her children. But the Jerusalem above is free, which is the mother of us all. For it is written, Rejoice, O barren, you who do not bear. Break forth and shout, you who are not in labor. For the desolate has many more children than she who has a husband. Now we, brethren, as Isaac was, are children of promise. But as he who was born according to the flesh then persecuted him who was born according to the Spirit, even so it is now. Nevertheless, what does the Scripture say? Cast out the bondwoman and her son, for the son of the bondwoman shall not be heir with the son of the free woman. So then, brethren, we are not children of the bondwoman, but of the free. Paul warns the Galatians not to make the law an end in itself. He specifically mentions the Jewish calendar. Israel had many holy days that we read about in the Old Testament, but these days all were meant to point the people to God. Many of these days have become renewed in the Christian church. Passover, for instance, has become Pascha. The Old Testament Pentecost, which celebrated the receiving of the law, has become the Christian Pentecost, the receiving of the Holy Spirit. We have many and great feast days, but we need to remember that all these days have the same purpose, to draw us closer to the Lord, to deepen our relationship with Him. It's important to remind ourselves as we prepare to celebrate any of the feasts of this important lesson. The feasts can become such an event that we forget what they point to. Imagine driving your car and you're heading downtown and you see a sign that says downtown with an arrow pointing to the right, and you get so focused on the sign that you forget to turn to the right and you drive right into the sign. That's what our feasts can be like if we forget that each feast is a sign pointing us to Christ. The feast is important, but it is not the goal. It points to the goal. I'm Father Alexis, and remember, Christ is in our midst.
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2: Welcome to Eastern Christian Insights with Father Philip LeMasters. Homilies from St. Luke Orthodox Church in Abilene, Texas. Father Philip is a professor of religion and the director of the Honors Program at McMurray University. Here he is with today's homily.
3: In the name of the Father, and of the Son, and of the Holy Spirit, one God. Amen. It's often very easy, as we all know, to see when other people are blind to what ought to be a very obvious truth. There's a common human tendency to become so focused on something that we lose the ability to see clearly. And that's especially the case when we're overcome with worry and fear, to the point that we don't have a realistic perspective on what's most important. Though we probably notice other people falling into this trap all the time, it's certainly much harder to detect it in ourselves. Our passions so easily make us blind to the truth and bring darkness to our souls. Christ said that the eye is the lamp of the body, so if your eye is sound, your whole body will be full of light. But if your eye is evil, your whole body will be full of darkness. If then the light in you is darkness, how great is the darkness? Christ is the light of the world, and to know Him means to share in His life so fully that we become radiant with His gracious divine energies from the very depths of our souls. The eyes of our hearts must become fully transparent to His light so that we will be able to obey His commandment. You are the light of the world. A city that is set on a hill cannot be hidden, nor do they light a lamp and put it under a basket, but on a lampstand, and it gives light to all in the house. Let your light so shine before men that they may see your good works and glorify your Father in heaven. If the eyes of our souls are not full of the light of Christ, then we will not know the truth about ourselves or anything else in God, or come anywhere close to being the light of the world. That's the inevitable result of trying to serve at least two masters. Christ said you cannot serve God and mammon. The Bible is filled with warnings against the idolatrous love of money and earthly possessions, which are gifts from God to be offered back to Him for the salvation of the world, including the healing of our souls and the blessing of the least of these with whom our Lord identified Himself. Unless the eyes of our souls are cleansed, we will use the good things of creation to serve our passions in ways that will never bring us peace. Those who entrust themselves to money, possessions, and worldly success face great temptations toward worry, fear, and resentment, for such things can vanish in an instant. They will never truly satisfy us, and everyone else is a potential threat to them. As Christ taught, the Gentiles seek all these things, and your heavenly Father knows that you need them all. But seek first his kingdom and his righteousness, and all these things shall be yours as well. The spiritual disciplines of the apostles' fasts provide us all with opportunities to clarify our spiritual vision and gain the strength to see all the blessings of this life as gifts to be offered to God. In order to fast in a spiritually healthy way, we must lift up our hearts to God in prayer on a daily basis. In order to become receptive to his healing light in our souls, we must persistently open the darkened eyes of our hearts to him. Instead of trying to judge ourselves by how we feel during prayer, how many prayers we say, or how long we stand before our icons, instead of wasting our energy on that, let us simply open our hearts to him as best we can, as we focus our minds on the words of the Jesus Prayer, the Trisagion Prayers, the Psalms, or whatever simple order of prayer we are using. Short prayers with focus and humility are better than long ones with distraction and pride. Even the shortest rule of prayer said consistently is better for the soul than a more elaborate one that we rarely ever use. If we want healing from the blindness and anxiety of entrusting ourselves to the things of the world, we must ground our life in prayer from the depths of our hearts. Fasting is important for the cleansing of our spiritual vision also, because what we do with our bodies certainly impacts our souls. By freely choosing not to indulge in the richest foods, we gain strength for resisting other temptations to satisfy ourselves with money, power, possessions, or pleasure. Learning that we can live without eating and drinking what we would prefer teaches us that life is not really about serving ourselves. Fasting fights the anxiety that arises from assuming that gratifying our desire for this or that is the most important thing in life. When done in the context of intensified prayer, fasting is a powerful tool for opening ourselves to the healing light of our Lord. Almsgiving is fueled by prayer, for the gracious mercy of Christ becomes characteristic of those who unite themselves to him from their hearts. Fasting heals the self-centered desires that hinder us from seeing and serving Christ and our suffering neighbors. As well, those who fast with integrity will spend less money and time on their own meals, thus freeing up resources to bless others. The practice of generous giving to the needy and in support of the ministries of the church also helps us to resist the temptation to make a false god out of our money and possessions. Embracing this practice will teach us that material blessings are not ends in themselves to be made into false gods, but gifts, gifts to be offered back to God like the bread and wine of the Eucharist. Thine own of thine own we offer unto thee on behalf of all and for all. If we seek to open our darkened spiritual eyes to the brilliant light of Christ through prayer, fasting, and merciful generosity, then we will have to struggle mightily. We will have to struggle mightily with the darkness that remains in us, with our passions, as well as with the corruption of a world that worships possessions, power, and pleasure. Looking to the examples of the apostles, however, we must refuse to despair. St. Paul endured great hardships of many kinds, and he ultimately died as a martyr. He wrote that we rejoice in our sufferings, knowing that suffering produces endurance, and endurance produces character, and character produces hope. And hope does not disappoint us, because God's love has been poured into our hearts through the Holy Spirit, which has been given to us. St. Paul knew that the only way to make the struggles of our lives points of entrance to the blessedness of the kingdom was to endure them with faithfulness, no matter the cost. He did not do so just by his own strength, but because God's love has been poured into our hearts through the Holy Spirit, which has been given to us. As St. Paul taught, since we are justified by faith, we have peace with God through our Lord Jesus Christ. Through him we have obtained access to this grace in which we stand, and we rejoice in our hope of sharing the glory of God. True Christianity is not a system of beliefs, rituals, and morals through which we seek to gain spiritual or temporal benefits. It is not a form of legalism by which we hope to receive what we have somehow earned from God, whether in this life or in the life of the world to come. A faith, the chief symbol of which is the cross, is obviously not about achieving anything merely by our own power. Our faith provides instead a calling to become so receptive to the healing presence of the Holy Spirit that we behold the glory of the Lord and see all the joys and struggles of this life as they truly are before Him. Christ calls us to share so fully in His life that we seek first His kingdom with the humble trust that overcomes anxiety about literally anything. By His glorious resurrection, the Savior has conquered even the grave and has liberated us from slavery to the fear of death. Remember that when He said, "Do not be anxious about your life," He was addressing His disciples, fellow Jews living under Roman military occupation, who would ultimately, literally, suffer and die for Him. Since none of us has perfect spiritual clarity, and we so often find ourselves anxious about very small things, we must intentionally open the eyes of our souls to Christ through prayer, fasting, and generosity. Even as we struggle mindfully to resist the temptation to make anything in this world a false god, the daily circumstances of our lives provide each and every one of us with countless opportunities for us to do precisely that. If we will use them for our salvation and humbly repent whenever we have not, then the light of Christ will illumine us as we unite ourselves ever more fully to Him. That is how we may all learn to seek first His kingdom and His righteousness in a world that remains so full of darkness and presents so many temptations to idolatry and fear. Jesus Christ is the light that we all need in order to see clearly and to live faithfully each and every day of our lives. In the name of the Father, and of the Son, and of the Holy Spirit, one God. Amen.
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4: You're listening to From the Amvon with Father John Whiteford. Sermons from St. Jonah Orthodox Church in Spring, Texas. Father John is a priest in the Russian Orthodox Church outside of Russia. He's the author of Sola Scriptura, an Orthodox analysis of the cornerstone of Reformation theology, and the general editor of the St. Innocent Liturgical Calendar. Here he is with today's lesson.
5: In the name of the Father, and of the Son, and of the Holy Spirit. The Christian life begins on the inside, but it results in actions on the outside. Our hearts have to be changed before we can begin to live the Christian life in an authentic way. In the gospel reading, we're told about a man that needed to be healed, but he couldn't get to Christ because he was in a house and so many people were pressing to get into the house to hear Christ that it was an impossibility to bring this person in that had to be carried in on a stretcher, essentially. But we're told that when they could not come nigh unto him for the press, they uncovered the roof where he was, and when they had broken it up, they let down the bed wherein the sick of the palsy lay. So these men had faith that Christ could heal their friend, and that internal faith resulted in external actions that brought their friend to Christ. And then it says, when Jesus saw their faith, he said unto the sick of the palsy, "Son, thy sins be forgiven thee." So Christ saw their actions, and he saw by their actions the faith that they had. Their internal faith was revealed by their actions, and then what did Christ do? He didn't immediately heal the man. He first dealt with the internal problem of the man. If you imagine for a moment what would have happened if Christ had reversed the order of that and just said, "Take up your bed and walk," well, everyone would have been rejoicing. It would have been a great miracle. The man no doubt would have stood up and walked away, but he would have walked away with a spiritual illness that would have left him spiritually paralyzed, and so it wouldn't have fixed the deeper problem, the more important problem that he had. And we're told that the Pharisees, who were too often more concerned with the exterior behavior than they were with the interior change that should go along with that external behavior didn't understand this. And so we're told that they reasoned among themselves, why doth this man speak blasphemies? Who can forgive sins but God only? But Christ, who knows our hearts as well as our external behavior, understood what they were thinking. And he said unto them, why reason ye these things in your hearts? Whither is it easier to say to the sick of the palsy, thy sins be forgiven thee, or to say, arise and take up thy bed and walk? But that ye may know that the Son of Man hath power on earth to forgive sins, he saith to the sick of the palsy, I say unto thee, arise and take up thy bed and go thy way into thine house. And immediately he arose, took up his bed

0: And if you're ever tempted to not do something that you know is right, because you're thinking, I don't know if I really have the internal change to go along with that, well, that's the demons talking to you. You shouldn't give in to a temptation like that. You do what's right because it's right. But that means that God, if you're aware of what's right and you have the ability to do it, that means that internal change is already working within you. So it begins in our hearts, but then it expresses itself in outward action. Amen.
1: From the Amphon, sermons from St. Jonah Orthodox Church in Spring, Texas. Father John Whiteford is the priest at St. Jonah's and the author of Sola Scriptura, published by Conciliar Press. 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
2: 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How many times have you found yourself contemplating one of my assertions or explanations about the Bible? Do you ever come away from the program feeling as though you had learned something new, attained an insight that will have serious ramifications for your approach to the Orthodox Christian life? 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It brings me so much joy and satisfaction to know that a weekly live show such as this one can actually affect minds and lives. 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

0: Give me a word. Homilies from Three Hierarchs Chapel. Welcome to a collection of daily and weekly homilies from the seminarians, faculty, and honored guests of St. Vladimir's Orthodox Theological Seminary, straight from the ambo of Three Hierarchs Chapel. Here is today's homily.
1: In the name of the Father, and of the Son, and of the Holy Spirit, the occasion for our gathering today is the commemoration of our Holy Father Herman, the first glorified saint of North America and therefore the patron of our Orthodox Church in this land. And also today, on the occasion of this feast, we have celebrated the tonsure and elevation of Gheorghe Lomsadze as reader and subdeacon. And during the Divine Liturgy, we will celebrate with God's power his ordination as a deacon of the Orthodox Church. Today, in honor of our Holy Father Herman of Alaska, we read

0: the passage appointed for monk saints to be read at the Divine Liturgy from the fifth chapter of the Epistle of the Holy Apostle Paul to the Galatians. Because we read this on several occasions during the year on the Feast of the Monastic Saints, this passage should be well known to all of you. And being students here at St. Vladimir's Seminary and studying the New Testament, you should have a very clear grasp of the Epistle to the Galatians. At least in my time, we did. So, in a nutshell, the Apostle Paul distinguishes between the righteousness of man acquired by observing the outward commandments of the law that is set forth in the five books of Moses with the righteousness that is in Jesus Christ by his grace that he offers upon us all. And he expresses this in the Epistle to the Galatians as a contrast between law and gospel, flesh and spirit. And so today we hear that having heard this epistle, it is very easy to understand how this clearly illustrates the life of our Holy Father Hermann of Alaska. In fact, it's exactly the description of the newness of life about which the Apostle Paul talks in his Epistle to the Romans and which he enumerates here, giving the primary characteristic of what this newness of life in Christ looks like. He says, the fruit of the Spirit, rather than, for example, the fruit of the law. The fruit of the Spirit is love, joy, peace, long-suffering, gentleness, goodness, meekness, self-control. These are the words that are used by those who knew Saint Hermann of Alaska to describe him. Now, toward the beginning of his mission in Alaska, what he really encounters is a lot of adversity, a lot of poverty, long suffering. They had great grandiose plans, including the consecration as bishop of the head of the mission, Archimandrite Yosef, which took place in 1798 in the city of Irkutsk by decision of the Holy Synod. And he was sent back to Alaska with an extensive retinue of priests and deacons over this great plan of the evangelizing of North America. And the ship went down at sea. And thus continues the life of St. Hermann of Alaska, who stood at his post, faithful to God amidst all the difficulties, whether of mere outward tribulations, such as very modest living quarters, rustic church facility at the beginning, oppression from the local rulers, the bad example of those who are baptized Orthodox Christians. And he had to proclaim the gospel, the truth of the true faith, proclaim the true faith, while the example of those who were baptized in the true faith was an entire undermining of every single word that he said. And then the affliction of the natives, who, for example, after their ship went down, after the martyrdom of Hiram Monk Juvenali, he was left kind of by default to be the pastor and shepherd of the people. He did not go to Alaska as a priest. We don't know. We can conjecture that Bishop Vilsoff came back specifically as a bishop to ordain him. That's conjecture. I like the idea. But the fact is, he was a simple monk. That's how he's depicted in the icons, if you look carefully, not as a priest. And so, maybe as seminarians, if seminary were to close tomorrow, what would you take with you? How would you continue your ministry as St. Herman did in the circumstances that he did? Preaching the gospel to people who spoke an entirely different language with very little supplies. In fact, a few years went by when ships did not arrive with supplies. And I can tell you there were certain things they needed. For example, they needed flour for the prosphora. They needed wine for the liturgy. And if you know anything about seafaring, you can imagine that some of that wine never reached its destination, perhaps. And so here they were, relying on their prayer to God to present the gospel in a way that they persuaded the people the truth of the Christian faith by their word and way of life. And so, these words, love, absolutely clearly, this is exactly what the natives said when this man, Konstantin Larionov, more than 30 years after the death of St. Herman, recorded these series of descriptions and incidents about St. Herman. It's precisely in this way that he described our Holy Father Herman of Alaska, a man with love, joy, peace, peace amidst affliction, peace amidst conflict, peace amidst adversity, long-suffering, we already discussed that, and gentleness. This is how he treated the natives. He treated them gently and lovingly. He became a father to them, and when he wrote to the government authorities, he told them as well, become like a father to these innocent, almost helpless people. And goodness, he interceded constantly on their behalf. He placed himself between the natives and the local authorities, putting his life on the line, being locked up for a while, having the church closed to them, and with a man of faith. He did this because he carried his faith in God, first of all, overseas. You just try making the journey that he made from Valam Monastery all the way across 11, 12 time zones to Kodiak and then eventually to Spruce Island, which because of his monastic life, he called New Valam, because it reminded him, not only outwardly, but it reminded him by the way of life that he established there of his monastery of Valam. And then meekness and self-control or temperance. And the apostle adds following these that against such there is no law. The law of God, the law of Moses would never proscribe this manner of life. Rather, it would be all approved. And he goes on to say, and there's one interesting thing is, beside his bodily relics, one of the things that we have that belong to St. Herman is his monastic paramandius, which instead of being a wooden cross and cloth attached by strings, was, as Father Chad can always describe to you, made of iron and iron chains. And he wore that on his body. What is the interesting thing about that? Same epistle, next chapter. The words that are inscribed on that paramon are developed here at the end of chapter 5, and they conclude the end of chapter 6 of the Galatians, where he says, they that are Christ's have crucified the flesh with its passions and lusts, reminding us of another passage in the Epistle to the Corinthians, in which the apostle says, I am crucified to the world, and the world is crucified to me. But the final words, the words that are written on that paramon, or engraved in the iron, are very simple. I bear the wounds of Christ on my own body. And I would say that those words are the full summation of the Epistle to the Galatians. And if you can think of those words carefully, that summarizes the teaching of the Apostle Paul, that he proclaims the gospel, and as he proclaims the gospel, ultimately, he bears the wounds of Christ on his own body. That is, rather than the marks of circumcision, what characterizes a Christian is that he has embraced the gospel, become baptized, and he bears this new sign, this new way of life on his own body, the sufferings on the cross of our Lord Jesus Christ. And so this is what St. Herman does in his life as he demonstrates these characteristics or traits that we call virtues that are enumerated by the Apostle Paul in the letter to the Galatians today. And this is how he served the native people. And if you are going to be priests or deacons or readers, chanters, teachers, therapists, in whatever way you're going to serve the church and serve lovingly and beautifully, I want you to keep this example of St. Herman before you. Example which clearly reflects everything that we hear in the Epistle of Paul today, lived out on our continent, kind of as if a plan for the evangelization of North America. Through the prayers of our Holy Father Herman, may God guide you and protect you and your families to the glory of God, Father, Son, and Holy Spirit, unto the ages of ages.
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1: Christ is in our midst. 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
3: Come and study the Holy Scriptures with us as Father Stephen DeYoung teaches verse by verse on the podcast, The Whole Counsel of God. Father Stephen holds a PhD in Biblical Studies and is an Orthodox priest serving at Archangel Gabriel Orthodox Church in Lafayette, Louisiana.
4: Verse 13, remember Abraham, Isaac, and Jacob, your servants, whom you swore by yourself and said to them, I will greatly multiply your seed as the stars of heaven for multitude. And all this land I spoke about to give their seed, they shall inherit unto the ages. So the Lord granted mercy for the harm he said he would do to his people. Okay, so he reminds them also, like, remember these promises, right? Verse 15, then Moses turned and went down from the mountain with the two tablets of the testimony in his hands. They were stone tablets written on both sides, on one side and on the other. We already mentioned that these are two copies of the same thing, but yeah. If you didn't accept that, the fact that they're written on both sides kind of messes up the typical, well, there's four written on this one, and there's six commandments written on this one. This also isn't the Ten Commandments, right? That was back in chapter 20. Now, the tablets were the work of God, and the writing was the writing of God engraved on the tablets. When Joshua therefore heard the noise of the people as they shouted, he said to Moses, there is a noise of war in the camp. So again, we mentioned, this is an orgy happening, right? And it's not a sedate one. Joshua meets up with Moses, doesn't know what's going on down there, didn't hear from God what's going on down there. He hears the noise and thinks, the camp's under attack. Because there's so much noise and yelling and things, I won't get more descriptive, going on from down in the camp. But Moses said, it is not the noise of those that begin the battle, nor of those that begin the cry of defeat, but the noise of those who begin the banquet of wine that I hear. So he says, this is not battle, this is drunken reverie, shall we say. So it was, as soon as he came near the camp, he saw the calf and the dancing. Dancing is another lovely euphemism. This is probably the best argument that this chapter was written by a Baptist, though, in that apparently sex and dancing are the same thing. But thus Moses became very angry, and he cast the two tablets out of his hands and broke them at the foot of the mountain. So Moses' anger issues, right, creep up here, and he smashes the two tablets. But what is he symbolically doing by doing that? Such as he gets mad and throws them down and breaks them in a tantrum, right? It's the covenant. The covenant's been broken. The covenant's been smashed already by what's going on right in front of him. Then he took the calf they had made, burned it in the fire, and ground it to powder. And he scattered it on the water and made the children of Israel drink it. Okay, so say he melted it down, right, real fine, right, and then crushed it up into flakes, like gold flakes, and put them in the water and made everyone drink it. Moses then spoke to Aaron. You done messed up, Aaron. what did this people do to you that you brought so great a sin upon them? So he's thinking, did they torture you? Did they beat you? Did they threaten to kill you and your wife and your children, right? What horrible things did they threaten? Verse 23, Aaron replied, do not be angry, my lord. You know how impulsive this people is. That is a great translation. You know what they're like. For they said to me, make us gods that shall go before us. As for this man Moses, who brought us out of the land of Egypt, we do not know what has become of him. So I said to them, whoever has any gold, let him remove it. Thus they gave it to me, and I cast it into the fire, and this calf came out. This is like a five-year-old. Yeah, so I mean, they told me to do this, and like I said, hey, have you got any gold? They gave me the gold. I threw the gold in the fire, and boom, golden calf. I don't know what happened. I suppose the cat did it. So he doesn't even have a good excuse, right? He doesn't even make anything up. Now, when Moses saw the people were scattered, for Aaron scattered them, making them a prey for their enemies. What does this mean? Scattered just means there's complete disorder in the camp, right? So that, you know, because of this chaos and reveries that they're doing, if someone had attacked at that moment, they would have been wiped out, is the idea. He was in charge. He did the worst possible job of being in charge. Like, I don't think there's a worse thing Aaron could have done when left in charge as the high priest. Verse 26, Moses then stood in the entrance of the camp and said, whoever is on the Lord's side, come to me. So all the sons of Levi gathered themselves together to him. So he says, whoever is on Yahweh's side, come over here. And he gets basically his own tribe and kinsfolk. Come over and gather with him. He said to them, thus says the Lord God of Israel, let every man put his sword on his side and go in and out from entrance to entrance throughout the camp. And let every man kill his brother, every man his companion, and every man his neighbor. That's a wonky translation because there's a Hebrew idiom under there that they've translated very literally. This is the idiom man to man or neighbor to neighbor or companion to companion, friend to friend. That's just a way of saying lots of people or everybody. So the idea here is all those out there who don't want to be on God's side, right, as we just called out, who are still participating in this, who aren't stopping, are about to be administered the death penalty, right, out here in the desert. So the sons of Levi did as Moses said to them, and about 3,000 men of the people fell that day. Then Moses said, you filled your hands to the Lord today, each one on his son or brother, that blessing be given you. Hey, what does that mean? That's a weird translation too. When he's actually saying that we're filling your hand, he's talking about offering a sacrifice. That's what the filling your hand before the Lord there is referring to. So what's happening is there are a bunch of Hebrew idioms here that are being translated literally into Greek and then woodenly literally into English. That's why we get what we get in the Orthodox Study Bible sometimes, right? So this is a Hebrew idiom about offering sacrifices, right? The idea here is, we're seeing a major transition here. That's what this is really about. It's not just about you commit certain abominations and you die, though obviously that's happening to some of these people who are unrepentant and unwilling to stop. Because notice it doesn't say that those people of the tribe of Levi weren't participating. It doesn't say they were all standing there horrified when Moses came down the mountain. But when Moses said, hey, who here is with God, they lined up. Right. And these other people did not. So it's a repentance issue, not a did bad thing issue. And this is important because we're going to see this with all of the, we've already talked about it a little bit. We'll see it more when we get into Leviticus. When there are death penalties in the Torah, those always imply non-repentance. If we go by, and I've talked about how we can't totally take these numbers literally in any of these cases. But if you go by how many people are supposed to be in the camp in this version of the numbers, and then this is about, it's a shade over 1%. It's saying we're killed, like a hair over 1%, 1.15% or something. So this is not even the majority of the other tribes. This is not even, this is a tiny minority of the camp that actually gets killed here, right? Meaning these are the ones who were utterly unrepentant, is what that's implying. There's a more important shift happening here, okay? Because who are the Levites going to end up being? The priests. Where were they declared to be the priests? They haven't been yet. This is why they're going to end up being the priests. They're going to receive the priesthood because of this zeal for the purity of the camp. That zeal for purity is about, again, we can't have this wickedness in God's presence. So if you're going to do it and you're not going to repent and you're going to continue doing it, you've got to go. We've either got to throw you out of the camp into the desert, good luck, or you've got to be executed. There's no other option, right? In the Bronze Age, like, they don't have prisons. These are the two ways that we could stop you from doing this, right? And when you're out in the middle of the Sinai Desert, getting thrown out of the camp on your own is probably, people would choose to be executed rather than that, because that you're going to end up dead and probably not in a nice way, in a long, painful way when that happens, right? But so the priesthood is not just being given to the Levites here, being taken away from someone. Who were functioning as priests before this? Because even Aaron and his sons haven't been ordained yet. So who's doing priestly functions? Who's offering sacrifices for this? The elders of the people. It's the heads of the clans and tribes, right? They're the ones for their families, the fathers of family, of the big extended families, heads of clans and tribes. They're offering sacrifices. That's what Abraham and Isaac and Jacob did, right? That's what Jethro, the Midianite, did. That's what Job is going to do when we get to the book of Job. That was just how it works, right? But here, that privilege, that responsibility is taken away from them and given to the Levites. Why? Because they failed as miserably as you can fail at it by going to Aaron and, right? Remember, Aaron was supposed to be the high priest. He was supposed to be in charge of them. They were supposed to do what he said. He wasn't supposed to do what they said, right? No democracy in the Torah, right? It's not the people all vote, and well, that's what the leaders have to do, is whatever they voted, right? That's not how it works. So that's the shift that's happening here. The Levites, by not only being on the right side, because there's another, you know, what, 83% of the people who are also on the right side, right, in the terms of repenting, but by also having this zeal, right, for the Torah. And we're going to talk about zealotry, because these are early examples, and that's going to turn into some other things later on in the Bible. We already saw in the book of Acts, and we talked about it at the time, though that was, you know, 6 years ago or something, that the book of Acts is like, St. Paul saw how his zeal for the Torah went off in the wrong direction. It's going to go off, zealot groups, going to go off in a lot of wrong directions. But that's all tied back to this idea, right, of having a zeal for God's law, for the purity of the people, for keeping God's presence pure, right? And that in and of itself is a good thing. That depends on what you do with it and how you enact that. Verse 30, now it came to pass on the next day that Moses said to the people, you committed a great sin. So now I will go up to God to make atonement for your sin. So that's a fine summary. You guys did something really bad the next day. It's like, well, yeah, they're dead bodies and stuff. Yeah. Verse 31, then Moses returned to the Lord and said, I pray, O Lord, these people have committed a great sin and have made for themselves a god of gold. Notice it's in the singular there. Yet now, if you will forgive their sin, forgive it. But if not, blot me out of the book you have written. Then the Lord said to Moses, whoever sins against me, I will blot him out of my book. Now, therefore, go down and lead the people to the place of which I spoke to you. Behold, my angel shall go before your face. Nevertheless, in the day when I wish, I will strike them for their sin. So the Lord struck the people for making the calf which Aaron made. Okay, so there's a bunch going on there. Okay. Let's look at one interesting thing. The word that gets translated atonement, at least, is used there. instinct might be, oh, well, he's going to go and offer God a dead animal because God wants to kill the Israelites, but he'll take animals instead. Right? Substitution. No, no substitution. Now you may say, ah, but see, look. Moses says, well, blot me out of the book of life. Right? But spare them. And you may say, aha, this is substitute. He's offering himself as a substitute. Right? This is even kind of penal substitution because, right, he's offering to take the penalty for the Israelites. What's the problem with that? God says to Moses, that's not how that works. God says to Moses, I don't do that. He says, the person who sins gets blotted out of the book of life, not someone else, in this case you, who is innocent at least of this. Moses is not completely innocent, but he's innocent of this. So, sorry, penal substitutionary atonement advocates, God literally here says, he doesn't do that. That's not how it works. But God says, right, I'm not going to wipe them out right now. But there are going to be consequences for what they did, right? There are going to be consequences for what they did. And why is this important? Because he doesn't say, I'm not going to forgive them. He does forgive them. He doesn't wipe them out. He does show mercy on them. He doesn't wipe them out. But there's still consequences of sin. And part of repentance, a major part of repentance, is accepting the consequences of our sin, whatever they are. Whatever they may be. Repenting does not get you out of the consequences of your sin. Right? So if you commit a crime and you are truly repentant, that means you will go and confess your crime and you will accept whatever the penalty for that crime is. That's repentance. Trying to get out of it, saying, no, I'm really sorry I did it. Don't punish me. Let me off with a warning. Help me conceal it because I don't want to have those consequences. That's not repentance. That's something very different than repentance. Right? We're going to see this especially with David, the prophet and king, is sort of the archetype of repentance. But a big part of what he has to do is he has to accept the consequences. Those consequences of his sexual immorality play out in his family. He has sons that end up dead. He has, right? These things happen. And he looks at it and he says, this is my fault. This is because of how I lived my life as the father of this family and the things I did. And he has to accept that and accept responsibility for it as part of his repentance. If he didn't do that, if he said, well, I'm not responsible for what my kids do, that's not repentance. So God's pointing out here, I am forgiving them. I'm not going to destroy them. You're going to go. I'm not taking my, remember the angel of the Lord who's there leading them. He's not leaving. He's not departing because of their wickedness, right? So if he's not departing, that means what? That means God has purified them to some extent because he's able to be there without them being destroyed. But there are going to be consequences for this. Right? And we're going to see those play out. We get just the, he struck them in the dead. You're like, well, what does that mean? We'll see. But there are going to be consequences for what they did. It's not just magic. Right? Forgiveness is not magic. I've used this example a lot, but if I were to cheat on my wife, I could not go to confession with my spiritual father, confess it to God, and then come back home and say, hey, honey, I'm forgiven now. We're just going to go on like nothing happened. That's not how things work. It's not how God thinks things work. It's not how things work in the church. I'm now going to spend, if I did that, I would probably be looking at spending the rest of my life, or at least a good chunk of it, dealing with the consequences of that, right? Trying to rebuild my relationship with my wife. She was willing to do that, et cetera, et cetera, et cetera. So that's just the reality. So we get a little window here in this very brief conversation, Moses and God. A little bit about how sin and repentance and forgiveness work. And a good verse to use against people who like penal substitutionary atonement. But there's lots of those, like the whole Bible. But there's tons of those out there. But this is one of them. So we'll go ahead, time-wise and everything, this is a good place to wrap up. Not the happiest chapter in the Bible. One of the least happy chapters. We will pick up next time in chapter 33. Thank you, everybody.
3: 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Father Stephen's email address is wholecounsel@ancientfaith.com. That's wholecounsel@ancientfaith.com.
5: Hello, friends. My name is Louis Stamoulis of the Crossroad Institute. Today, Dr. Randa speaks with Hellenic College student Kyrillos Neshed about his decision to step away from social media. He shares what prompted him to leave platforms like Instagram, TikTok, and Snapchat, and what changed for the better once he did. Together, they discuss doomscrolling, AI, Orthodox spiritual wisdom, the challenge of FOMO, and the surprising ways relationships can deepen when social media disappears from daily life. So now, here's Dr. Randa with Kyrillos on this episode of Digital Discernment.
6: Kyrillos, welcome to the program today. So happy to have you here.
7: Thank you. It's a pleasure and blessing to be here, Dr. Anderson.
6: Yeah. So tell us just a little bit about yourself and where you are in life before we dig into the conversation today that I'm very excited to have with you.
7: First, thank you for having me. It's really a pleasure and a blessing. So I'm Kyrillos Neshed. I am a junior at Hellenic College Holy Cross in the Psychology and Human Development Program. I'm Coptic Orthodox. I was born in Egypt in 2004, came to the U.S. in 2005, and I was raised in Houston, Texas. So my whole life I've grown up in Houston. And then I moved up to Boston in January of 2024 for my studies. And that's a very short biography of what I have to offer.
6: That's great. So you're a student at Hellenic College, and I met you on the campus of Holy Cross at a symposium, and we were chatting, and you mentioned that you had given up social media. And so that's what I wanted to talk with you about today, because I think it's really interesting. You know, we hear all the time about youth and young adults overusing their technology, some even being or just feeling addicted to their tech, and especially social media. So when I meet someone who says, yeah, not doing it anymore, I want to hear their story. So let's start with, tell us about what platforms you were on and what your experience was with those social media platforms.
7: Yeah, so I had the average or generic social media platforms like Facebook, X, Instagram, Snapchat, TikTok, and so on. You had the generic, if I could say, doom scrolling platforms. And then you had corresponding utilities or communication tools. So I deleted Facebook, or more, I deactivated it, but I was still using Messenger because I had all these connections with family back in Egypt, with friends in other states or in other countries. I still use WhatsApp for church group chats, Viber to connect with some people, GroupMe for other group chats, Telegram, and so on.
6: But so I got you're rid using of, social me- yes. media to communicate, which is yes. one function.
7: Yes.
6: Okay.
7: But then you have the other things like Facebook and X and Instagram, which is all doom scrolling. You're flooded with different news, different content, some appropriate, others not, some truthful, others definitely not. And so I even deleted the news app only because of how uncontrollable it could be. It causes a lot of worries about things you cannot control. So I deleted whatever was generic for doom scrolling, whatever I realized was a waste of time, and preserved whatever aided in communication, whether it was locally or on a global level.
6: So how would you characterize what your relationship was with social media? Like, what prompted you to give it up in the first place?
7: I've had a on and off relationship with social media. So for sure, like I said, in my teen days, I for sure used it, or more like abused it, where I look at my kids in youth ministry and how they're using social media, and it's very similar to how I used it, like cringe posts, and you laugh at anything that comes at your way. But like I said, I had an on and off relationship with it. So either there were times where I would temporarily delete it or deactivate an account, let's say during Lenten or other fasting periods. And then there was like a more semi-permanent deletion where I deleted it, for example, in my junior year of high school. I got off Instagram. I still kept Facebook, but I also got off of Snapchat too. So it was more of an on and off. And then recently, I want to say last fall, I believe, fall of 2025. I'm not sure what prompted the change, but I just decided to get off of it and get rid of it, rid of the generic platforms. It was just, for me, it wasn't anything new. I had already done this before. So it was more like bringing back an old lifestyle.
6: But I wonder if there was something that you noticed about yourself at that point where you decided to give it up that made you think, ugh, I'm done with this again?
7: No, not necessarily.
6: No?
7: Okay. No, it was more an interpersonal and an intrapersonal thing. Interpersonal in terms of there were some things that I didn't want to put out there that could have been a stumbling block, or things that caused me to stumble. And then there were also things where not everyone has to know everything that goes on, or it feels like you're keeping up a persona that isn't who you are, or it becomes later on a feeling of like an obligation that you have to let people know what's going on, and you don't really have to.
6: Right.
7: So that was something where I freed myself of it. And then in terms of intrapersonal, I just needed more time to myself, more time away from screen usage, more time to go back to pen and paper and some things that I thought were critical. And social media allowed me, or getting away from social media allowed me to return to some better habits that aided in productivity.
6: Yeah. Yeah. Say more about that. That's a really interesting point.
7: I realized there were, like I said, I realized I had more time to myself. So it's more time for me to read, more time for me to research, being interested in liturgical studies and canon law. This gave me more time to research, more time to structure my day, where I realized, okay, these 15 minutes that I doom scrolled, I could replace them with a small article that I could read. I noticed my sleep was getting better, where I fell asleep easier at night and I didn't struggle the next day to wake up.
6: Interesting.
7: I would struggle, for example, just getting up at 7 in the morning. Versus,
6: had you been on social media right before going to sleep prior to
7: a lot? A lot. Whether it was actually genuinely to check up on people, or check up on things that I may have missed, or it was purely out of boredom, whatever boredom.
6: Yeah, it's scrolling.
7: The doom scrolling. So I realized when I put that away, I'm able to sleep better now. It's easier for me to wake up in the morning. It's also more time for me to work on my assignments, really.
6: Yeah. Have you noticed any significant changes in your focus or your attention since being off social media?
7: Yeah, I would say so. With social media, like I said, you get flooded with a lot of news, a lot of fake news, a lot of AI videos. And with that, you actually don't realize what's true and what's not anymore. So when you get off, you're able to recalibrate your brain, recalibrate your vision, recalibrate your information, intake. And with that, that's what helped me navigate whether, something was true or not. It allowed me to actually research better and actually see what's junk and what's not. But I noticed that life's a lot quieter now. It's a lot simpler, less worries. So in terms of my attention, I'm able to actually be more attentive to what I need to be versus having undivided attention to multiple worries that social media had brought into life.
6: Yeah, that's a great point. And it's being backed up by the research too. So it's nice to hear, you know, that was actually, that has been your experience. Mm-hmm. Great. What sort of response did you get from, or do you get from your friends and family when you tell them you're not on social media anymore?
7: For my family, they're very supportive of it. My family has always been supportive of anything that I do. All they request is that I'm successful and happy in anything I do, as long as I maintain my personal relationship with God. So with my family, they didn't necessarily care if I had social media or didn't have it. It was more like, be careful what you post, be careful who you talk to. And if you don't have it all together, that's even better. So that's the response I got from family. Now, in terms of friends, I didn't really announce it. Like, I'm going off social media. Here's my number. Contact me this way. It was more like letting people slowly figure it out. So let's say there were times where some friends wanted to send me a post or a reel. Or anything like that, and they couldn't find my handle or tag, then they're forced to reach out to me via text and say, did you delete social media? And then that's how they would find out. Or if I'm in a group chat and I'm unresponsive, and then they later figure out, oh, I don't have social media anymore. So it hasn't been much of an inconvenience for me, maybe for others at times. but that's how I decide to go about it, where it's like I didn't have to update people. It was more like letting them slowly figure it out.
6: So have you had any conversations with your friends about your reasons for going off social media or your experience now being off? Like, I wonder if any of your friends have asked you about it, and maybe they're thinking about it too.
7: No, I do have a few friends that have started to get off social media, whether they're friends who have Instagram and deleted Snapchat or friends who used to be on Facebook and now they're not anymore. I highly doubt that that's something that I influenced. Probably they're going through their own similar struggles in the day and age we're in. But it's more like... It's more like something they had gotten used to because I had deleted it before. So they probably thought this was just another phase of me where I delete it and then I get it back, not necessarily out of like a relapse, but more of like a fear of missing out, a FOMO. Mm-hmm. But I can confidently say I'm at the point where it's not about FOMO, where for me it's more about just focusing on myself and worrying about myself and my concerns and what's in my control versus exposing myself to social media and having to worry about everyone else and what they're doing. So this is something for me where they probably think that this is more of a phase where I can confidently say this is not a phase anymore.
6: So do you feel like you're off for good?
7: 100%. I was even kind of saying something like LinkedIn, where I'm now on LinkedIn, or I've been on LinkedIn, but at one point LinkedIn is starting to feel like professional Facebook.
6: It is. So totally professional Facebook.
7: It is. So at one point it's like, well, it's nice professionally, but at the same time, I can easily get into the doom scrolling back.
6: Well, there's a similar temptation to
7: 100%
6: go down a rabbit hole of what other people are posting. And, you know, it may lead you to some actual educational content and, you know, items that might be worthwhile to your profession, but it's the same time suck as the rest of them.
7: Even something like Pinterest. I've only gotten into it only because I figured out that on Pinterest, I can find a lot of cool archival photos in terms of the Orthodox Church, whether it's the Eastern or Oriental Church. I found a lot of rare photos that I was looking for. for Coptic history, and I found it all on Pinterest. So there are some there's
6: but you can get lost there too, whatever your 100%. Interest is, right? You know,
7: 100%.
6: You know, Pinterest and LinkedIn, I think, are, and even Facebook, but really all of them, they have certain utility that can be worthwhile, right? Mm-hmm. Like if you have a hobby and you get some ideas through Pinterest, or you're trying to network in your career and LinkedIn is worthwhile, or you want to see pictures of, in my case, my niece and nephew's babies, you know, Facebook, right? But all of them have that algorithm built in that pulls you in, and, you know, before you know it, an hour's gone by, you know, and you haven't done the thing you were actually on there for, right? Is there anything that you would describe as kind of the biggest challenge or the hardest part of not being on social media?
7: For sure, there is some sort of curiosity about what people are up to.
6: Right.
7: Because with social media, it's meant to be something to connect others or people to each other. So sometimes I'm sitting there and I'm wondering what's going up to people, or what's going up with people. But there is something good in that, where it forces you to formally reach out.
6: Interesting.
7: Where it forces you to text someone that you haven't texted in a while.
6: Right.
7: And to say, hey, crisis risen, how are you? You came to mind. I just hope all is well. And then from there, that's all it needs. From there, a conversation starts. Like very recently, I was talking with a friend and he was saying, do you remember so-and-so? And I was like, yeah, of course. Like I remember faces and names. But I'm not really updated on people's lives. He's like, yeah, like so-and-so recently got engaged, which I didn't know about. And apparently it's on social media for a few weeks by now. So I was reached out to this individual and I told them, what's this news I'm hearing? Congratulations. It forces you to genuinely reach out to people, because with social media, it's very easy to already see what's going on with people that you don't really follow up with that.
6: Right.
7: It's more of
6: And the opposite, that's also true. I've been in situations where I've seen the announcement on social media. So then when the person wants to tell me about it in person, oh, I got engaged, I'm pregnant, you know, whatever it is, then it's not a surprise anymore.
7: Yeah, no, and everything becomes a surprise now for me.
6: Right.
7: And it's like you said, it becomes a surprise, and therefore your reaction to it is genuine.
6: Right.
7: Where it's like you actually truly feel happy for that person.
6: Yeah.
7: Not because you saw it on social media and you have to like it.
6: But because they shared it with you. Right?
7: But yes, because they either people reached out or it came to you and you're the one reaching out.
6: Yeah. Interesting.
7: So that's the, there's something sweet that comes out of something bitter.
6: Exactly.
7: Yeah.
6: So we're talking a lot about social media, but I'm wondering about other technologies. Like, are you using, for example, artificial intelligence, or do you have an opinion about whether that's a good thing for you to use or not?
7: 100%. I do use artificial intelligence or AI. I for sure use it. But it must be reminded that AI is a tool to be used and not for you to be used. This is something that His Eminence Archbishop of Pilaforos had said to the seminarians, that AI, it's a tool that we use now. And there has to be some sort of wisdom in it, that you know how to use it and it doesn't use you. So there are definitely practical reasons. Let's say I'm writing a paper. I'm able to write or input my sources and then ask it to generate MLA bibliography for whatever reason, just to make it easier. Or there are times where I want to reword a phrase, and I'll ask it to generate a few outputs. But honestly, there are times where I'm using AI and I'm not satisfied with it. And then I tell myself, this would have been faster if I had done it myself to begin with.
6: Right. Because sometimes AI really is artificial, right? Like yes. It does not sound like you mm-hmm. or how you want to express something. It can yes. be very shallow.
7: And even then, it doesn't, AI can't think the way you do. It's a program. It's a machine. Right. It's programmed to think in a way. It's artificial, but it's not as creative as we like it to be. It's not as fluid. We definitely see this when we're making icons with AI. And we see that it doesn't get everything right that a human would get right. And so with AI, there's a bit of wisdom that needs to be used where I personally think that I find myself well enough when I use it, where there are times where it's really helpful and then times where I do tell myself this would have been easier if I had done it myself from the start.
6: So you're a student at Hellenic College, Holy Cross. So theology is something very much on your mind, I imagine.
7: 100%.
6: And I'm wondering, are there Orthodox practices or is there particular wisdom from the Orthodox faith that you find helps you to navigate your digital life?
7: So regarding stumbling blocks, St. Paul in his first letter to the Corinthians in chapter 8, he says, "Therefore, if food makes my brother stumble, I will never eat meat again, lest I make my brother stumble." This isn't to say that meat is sinful or that meat is the issue, but if it will cause harm, it's better to avoid it in certain cases. And we see the same with social media, where social media, it's intended for communication, genuineness, authenticity. But then we see today, like AI videos are so viral amongst other contents. It's hard to tell what's

0: sinful, but if it will be a stumbling block, it's better to remove yourself away from it. We often like to think that if we remove someone else or another party from a situation, your life will be better. But sometimes you have to realize you move away from it. And that's exactly what it is with social media, where it's not a stumbling block for others, or maybe not for you, but it might be for others. So you have to, you back away from it.
1: I love that quote. And it's the first time I've heard anyone apply it to social media, but I think it's spot on. So thank you for sharing that.
0: Of course.
1: I think you also mentioned earlier that even in your teen years, you were doing some digital fasting. So can you say more about that?
0: Yeah, of course. So it's like throughout the year, you're of course using social media as normal. But then when it comes to Lenten periods, with the discretion of a spiritual father, and most likely they'll be 100%, they'll be encouraging of this. You don't even have to delete your account, just delete the app. So you're not tempted to log in or do any of that. And you realize on your phone, you have nothing to search for at that point. There's no app. And that's actually something that prior to deleting social media, I tried out for a while, where I deleted the mobile applications because it's better to use it on web. Granted, there are features meant for mobile application. And I even do this today with some things like LinkedIn. I don't have the LinkedIn app. I go on web, and it's a better...
1: You use it far less. And
0: 100%.
1: If you only check in on your computer. 100%.
0: Yes, because even if you go on web on your phone... It's right. not as enjoyable of an experience as right. It is. So that's something that I was doing in my teen years, where during Lent or other fasting periods, I would just delete the app, maybe have someone responsible put in a screen time for me, just to limit yourself, put in the boundaries on yourself so that it's not like a total isolation. It just temporarily, and then after the fast, you go back and hopefully pick up some habits that during the fast that help you afterwards or that are carried on after Great. The fast.
1: Last question. What advice would you give someone who is thinking about making the same leap and exiting social media?
0: 100% do it.
1: Just do it.
0: Do it. I would prefer to do it gradually. So not like me. At one point, I decided it was just, I woke up, I was like, I'm going to delete social media today. Facebook and Instagram do give you that 30-day gap where you can log in at any point. For me, I just deleted the apps. And so I'm not tempted to go back. And even on web. But then I would also recommend, if you do delete your accounts, now there is a way for you to download your content before deleting your app. So one thing for me that was pretty hard to navigate was, okay, I have all these photos that I posted, all these videos, all these memories. It just kind of go to waste now. And I figured there's a way to download all that content.
1: Good.
0: Okay. But honestly, I haven't checked mine since downloading it.
1: But at least you know you can find picture of whatever event that you were at. Yeah,
0: of course. But also one other last advice I would give is to find something to replace that time with, whether it's reallocating your time to working on more assignments, doing more research, more spiritual reading on your own. More time to pick up a service, or even the issue isn't even whether the phone that you use now, you have all this time where instead of scrolling through someone's profile, actually call them, or reach out to them. So
1: build relationship,
0: of course.
1: Right.
0: So it's finding that replacement. It's finding that replacement. Whatever time you used then, you still have that same time. Now you just have to fill it up with another activity.
1: Yeah. Right. And I would even add to that, build up that interest a bit before you give up social media.
0: Yes.
1: So that it's very easy to make that transition.
0: Very, very gradually. And this is, of course, this is anything

0: that we do in life, it's gradual. It's not, you don't cut it off immediately or abruptly.
1: Great. Great. Well, thank you so much for being here today and sharing your story. I really enjoyed your insight, and I wish you all the best in your continued studies.
0: Thank you.
1: And thank you.
0: Thank you very much. It was a pleasure and blessing to be here.
2: 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Even if something is not inherently sinful, it can become a stumbling block. And when it does cause you to stumble, take the time to reflect as Kyrillos did, and then reclaim your time and focus for real relationships and meaningful activities. 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

0: 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That's 1-855-237-2346. Here now is Father Evan.
1: Hi, everyone. Good evening, and welcome to Orthodoxy Live, your live call-in show about the Orthodox faith, her teachings, and traditions. I'm your host, Father Evan, and we're streaming to you live here on Ancient Faith. It's February 23rd, last Sunday in the month of February 2025. Feeling a little bit rusty. I've been off air for a few weeks. A number of things been going on. Last week, I was traveling to Minneapolis to attend my niece's wedding. The Sunday before that was the Super Bowl, and I was ready to do a show, but we didn't broadcast that night. Super Bowl, for those of you listening from overseas, is that big sporting event here in the United States in the National Football League. And a week prior to that, so it's been 3 weeks, so basically a month, when you add up all the days, the week prior to that was my dad's 85th birthday. And so I drove down to Denver to be with my dad and my mom. My dad and my mother got married on my dad's 85th. So they were celebrating 61 years of marriage. It was really nice to be with them. I think since we last were on air, lots has happened in my world and in the life of the parish. We added a new priest to our community, Father Nicholas, and God grant him many years. We added 3 new staff members, 36 new catechumens. A lot's been happening in the parish. And for those of you who have not yet made your order for the Lenten Embassy, you can go on and get your Pascha passports and your Raising Lazarus project booklets to march through Great Lent and Holy Week, and that store is still open. And I finished the final edits for my new book. Be the sequel to my first book. The first book was called Toolkit for Spiritual Growth, A Practical Guide to Prayer, Fasting, and Almsgiving. And taking off of that idea of providing practical advice and theology and sort of a layman's guide. One of the ways that I put it is, if you were to come sit down with me and ask me about, you know, prayer life or how to fast or to give alms, what I share with you in my office, I tried to record in my first book. And the second book takes up 3 new topics. So scripture, you know, why do we read scripture? How do we view scripture? How can I go about reading scripture and applying it? And then the second topic on confession and forgiveness, that whole process of repentance and going to the sacrament of confession and how it's done and why it's done. And even just a whole long section on frequently asked questions, like, where do I stand? What do I say? How do I prepare? And then the last section on the theology of time. And, so I'm excited about that. Should come out, you know, in paperback this summer. And additionally, just to share with you that, you know, today was the reading of the Gospel of the Last Judgment from Matthew in the 25th chapter, verses 31 through 46. The prior week, we read from the 15th chapter of the Gospel of Luke and the Prodigal Son. And before that, we also read from the Gospel of Luke and the parable of the publican and the Pharisee. And those 3 readings, along with the one that will come next week from Matthew, I think chapter 6, and what we deem Sunday of forgiveness, are preparatory for our entrance into Great Lent, which begins on March 3rd. In the Eastern Church, the Orthodox Church, we don't begin Lent on a Wednesday. We begin it on Monday. So the first week of Lent begins with what we call Clean Monday. And on the eve of that, we celebrate a service called Forgiveness Vespers. And I'm going to bring a friend of mine on, and also the longtime producer of the show, Matushka Trudy. She had questions about this. Matushka Trudy, I'm going to welcome you to the show, although you have probably listened to as many episodes as maybe one of our most devout listeners, right? Having been with... When did you start producing the show?
2: I'm in my fifth year.
1: So fifth year, and yeah. we're going into our 13th.
2: Yeah.
1: When I go all the way back, the first producer was John Maddox. And then I think for a long time it was Bobby.
2: Correct.
1: Maddox, and then you've been the third producer. I know you're training your replacement, quote unquote.
2: I am.
1: You know, I don't like that. I've liked having you on the other end, but I'm sure Mike will do a great job.
2: Yes.
1: Next Sunday, I won't be on air again.
2: Correct. Yes.
1: It's kind of four out of the last 5 weeks, and that's because I'll be at my parish celebrating the Vespers of Forgiveness. And I know you kind of had a question about that.
2: Yeah, Father. So, yeah, of course, you know, every time, any time that you are not on live on Orthodoxy Live on Ancient Faith Radio, we always miss you. So welcome back. We've missed you the last couple of weeks. So it's always so good to have you back. And
1: that.
2: I know that it's not just I who feel this way. It is all of your listeners just so appreciate you coming on the air so faithfully week after week. So thank you so much for that, Father. Yes. So, you know, so March 2nd is... Forgiveness Vespers. And as I was in church this morning, I realized, I'm like, oh, there's not going to be any Orthodoxy Live. Shoot. You know, so we do always miss it. But so I was like, okay, so maybe can we ask you on the air today, what is Forgiveness Vespers and why is it important for us to attend and to make this part of our spiritual practice?
1: Yeah, it's a great question. It's a essential part of the Lenten journey. And so many of us maybe have not grown up with this service and its practice, and so it's unfamiliar to us. Or we may have grown up in the church, you know, in the Orthodox Church, but really attending, you know, Sunday services and maybe just a few select services throughout the year. And so we too might be unfamiliar with the service. I can honestly say the first time I attended the service was when I went to seminary. So I was in my 20s. I had never attended the service. And to be honest, in a lot of parishes, the liturgical cycle of, you know, Vespers and Matins and Compline and Agathis and, you know, the daily office had sort of been lost in a sense. Not that we lost sight of it or didn't know of it, but in many parishes, it wasn't, let's say, celebrated. And so, you know, we see kind of around the U.S. and over the last, you know, several decades, a revival of this beautiful inherited tradition of the church, of all of these liturgical services. And one of them, as you mentioned, is this Sunday of Forgiveness. And what is it? Well, you may have heard me, Matushka, mentioning those three other gospels. You know, the publican and the Pharisee, right? The prodigal son, Judgment Sunday, and then forgiveness. The reading from Matthew 6 about forgiveness. Did you hear me saying that as I was opening the show? Oh, I think I lost Matushka, and she's producing the show. She's just on the other end. But you still there? I don't know. Anyway, so one of the things that we need to think about...
2: Hi, Father.
1: Oh, you're back.
2: Yes,
1: I lost you.
2: I know. I was answering a phone call. Sorry.
1: Doing your job?
2: Yes. I'm so sorry.
1: Well, it's okay. But what I was saying to you is, did you hear me talk about those four gospels?
2: Sort of. Sorry.
1: Okay. So it's all right. Let's just refresh our memory. So
2: thank you.
1: When we're moving into Lent, the church, if you will, think about it in a physical sense. Like, let's say you were going to go run a marathon, right? Mm-hmm. There are some things you probably need to do before you go out for that run.
2: Mm-hmm.
1: And in a similar way, spiritually speaking, we need to prepare for this journey. It's a long journey, right?
2: Mm-hmm.
1: Between the start of Lent to Holy Week, it's 6 weeks, right?
2: Right.
1: You got the 5 weeks of Lent. You've got this additional week of Holy Week. It's a long period of time, right?
2: Mm-hmm.
1: And in other words, like getting to that finish line requires us to enter into this race with a couple of important aspects attached to our journey. The first of them is humility, the publican and the Pharisee, right?
2: Mm-hmm.
1: You know, none of the virtues are possible without it. The second one is this idea of repentance and return to God, right?
2: Mm-hmm.
1: We have to, as the Lord commands us, be repenting, right? Always being renewing of our minds and our hearts. And then today we learned about, you know, the criterion, like how is it that God is going to view us, right? And really it's acts of love, right? How do we love those around us who are in need, especially? And the fourth one is forgiveness. And that's the last lesson before we enter into Lent. And it's placed there on purpose because the Lord says, unless you forgive your brother from your heart, right? The Lord God will not forgive you. Or in the Lord's Prayer, do you remember in the Lord's Prayer, it says, you know, forgive us our trespasses as we forgive those who trespass against us. And so we know that in order for us to receive forgiveness, in order for us to stand at the cross and really receive what Christ did for us, we have to forgive first. We can't, you know, hold on to the judgment that we have for others. So the church, recognizing this teaching of Christ and this teaching of our Lord and its witness in Holy Scripture, what do? We place that teaching, we ensconce that teaching in a service so that no one can sort of enter into the journey without first passing through this teaching, right? Because
2: mm-hmm.
1: if you take the service away, if you take the reading away and the idea of Sunday of forgiveness away, you might enter into Great Lent without thinking about the importance of forgiveness, right? Not only being forgiven, but forgiving someone else. So what do we do in the Vespers? So the Vespers serves that aspect or practical theological aspect of giving us an opportunity to literally, you've probably been to it, right, Matushka?
2: Oh, yes, yes.
1: Mm-hmm. Right? So,
2: yes.
1: You know, we do the Vespers and then literally we line up as a church all around the perimeter. And we go one by one to each person and we ask them to forgive us,
2: mm-hmm.
1: right? And then that person in response asks us to forgive them.
2: Correct.
1: Right? And that very physical and if you will, tangible act is repeated again and again and again. And so in a sense, it's not like you can sit there in your head and go, I've forgiven Tom.
2: Mm-hmm.
1: Right? Mm-hmm. I've forgiven Sally. You literally have to stand in front of them and say, Tom, forgive me.
2: Mm-hmm.
1: Right? And then Tom looks at you and says, please forgive me. And then we say to each other, may the Lord God forgive us both. Right?
2: Mm-hmm.
1: And so that Vespers gives us an opportunity to walk through the literal act of asking for and receiving forgiveness from all of those people in our community. Now, does that mean everybody that we need to forgive is going to be at Vespers?
2: Probably not. No.
1: Probably not.
2: Or that we need forgiveness of or from, right?
1: Right,
2: yeah.
1: Right.
2: Mm-hmm.
1: But if we go through this in a liturgical setting, practicing this act, we then can leave the service and reach out to others in our circle and beyond who we know we need to ask of forgiveness, right? And grant it. The other thing that happens in the service is this is when we transition the church from the bright sort of celebratory vestments into that penitential look of Great Lent. So you'll see that the altar table cloths get changed. Sometimes the vigil lamp, the color goes from something that was bright to dark.
2: Mm-hmm.
1: The priest changes his vestments. And during that, we sing the penitential troparia, you know, while that's, you know, accompanying us into that, to that service. So does that help?
2: Yes, that helps very much. Yes. Thank you so much, Father.
1: You're welcome. Okay, Matushka Treaty. Yeah. Looks like we have some calls. I'm going to get out to that.
2: We do, yes, yes. Okay. I think we've got Cameron is waiting for you.
1: Wonderful.
2: He's all ready for you.
1: Okay. Well, Cameron, welcome to the program. Thanks for being patient as I talked about Forgiveness Vespers with Matushka Treaty. Welcome to the show.
3: Oh. Hi, Father Evan. How are you doing today?
1: Good, good. Where are you calling from, Cameron?
3: I am calling from North Carolina. I'm an inquirer at a parish, Holy Cross, in Kernersville.
1: Oh, wonderful.
3: In the OCA.
1: Well, it's nice to have you on the program. Welcome. Well, what's on your heart? Yeah, tell me what you'd love to ask.
3: Yeah, so speaking of Holy Cross, I have a prayer book, right? And in the evening prayer, I'll quote it a little bit. It says, "Rejoice, most precious and life-giving cross of the Lord, which driveth demons away through the power of our Lord Jesus Christ, who was crucified on thee, who descended to hell, trampled down for the power of the devil, and gave to us his precious cross for the routing of all enemies. Help me forever, most precious and life-giving cross of the Lord," yada, yada. So I understand in the whole terms, I'm familiar with why we pray to God, of course, down in this triune element, why we pray to the saint. Coming from a Protestant background, a Baptist background, I know that's different than what I'm used to, and to the Theotokos in particular.
1: Yeah.
3: But what am I doing here when I pray this prayer? and my parish is Holy Cross. We have a patron saint that is not, for example, our patron saint is not the Holy Cross. Our patron, we have a different patron saint. You know, it's not a person. It's not a animate thing, I don't think. So I'm curious if you could elucidate a little bit on that for me.
1: You bet.
3: I appreciate it.
1: Yeah. Okay. So, Cameron, it's a great question. I really appreciate you asking it. It's the first time anybody has brought up this question or something like it on the show in over 13 years, but it is such an important question. So to get at this, let's talk about something that maybe you've also heard of, the sepulcher of Christ. Have you heard of that? Cameron?
3: I know what a sepulcher. Yeah, I know what a sepulcher is. I'm familiar that Christ is in the tomb. Christ is buried in the tomb, but I'm not.
1: Yeah.
3: If you can clarify, if you mean something more deeper than that.
1: It's an actual place in Jerusalem, right? You can go to the place where Christ was buried. There's a church there, and inside the church, you can enter into the tomb where he was buried. Did you know that?
3: Yeah, I'm familiar with the Church of the Holy Sepulchre.
1: Yeah, yeah. And so the empty tomb occupies a central place in Scripture. We hear about it in the resurrectional accounts, how the myrrh bearers went to the tomb, right, early in the morning, and they found it empty and an angel sitting upon the stone, right? And it becomes a place that even after the witness of the resurrection occurs, when, you know, Mary Magdalene returns and tells the disciples, Peter and John run to it, right? And they see for themselves the empty tomb. And then it occupies a place in the life of Christians, right? This physical place where Christ was laid and then rose from the dead. And the place itself still today is a place of pilgrimage for Christians all around the world, right? They still go to the place of our Lord's burial. And this inanimate thing, right, has become infused with meaning and, if you will, grace, right? We see that the empty tomb, if you will, holds not only a place of meaning, but a place of power. And so the church returns to the empty tomb every year at Pascha, and the Patriarch of Jerusalem enters into the tomb. He's searched before he goes in. He enters with a taper, a candle, and prays in the tomb while the faithful await. And I don't know if you've heard of the flame that comes from the tomb to light his candle, right? And then he brings that light to the faithful who've joined him in prayer at the sepulcher, right? We also see in the ministry of Christ things that have taken on meaning, you know, whether that is his robe, right, that he was taken to the cross and his tunic was stripped of him, and how that tunic was kept by the church and made its way to the country of Georgia, or the spear. But we also see in his ministry that he uses physical creation, whether that's having the man who is blind washed in the pool of Siloam, or when he made mud out of his spittle and anointed the eyes of the blind, or when the woman with the flow of blood touched the hem of his garment, right? Well, of the things that Christ did in his ministry and of the ways in which he worked and moved through his creation, we see that as well on the cross, right? That the cross of our Lord became a symbol, right, of his life-giving death. It became a symbol of the forgiveness of sins, but it also is infused with power. The symbol of the cross is something that Christians have used from the time of the apostles forward to adorn their churches with, right? They've placed the cross not only, let's say, on the exterior, they've placed it on the interior. They've worn crosses around their necks. They've emblazoned the cross on the vestments of the clergy. They've carved it into stone. They've made the sign of the cross over themselves. And Christ has sanctified that symbol, a symbol of death. And it is efficacious, if you will, in not only in prayer, but in power, right? It's through and by the cross. So God has done something here that's a little bit enigmatic and a little bit mysterious, because that symbol of the cross or the use of the cross was not something expected. You know, we couldn't have imagined, you know, and St. Paul sort of talks about this in his epistles, right, that how the cross became the symbol of victory, you know, for Christians. I'm going to pause for a second because I may have said, you know, a few things that you're still head scratching your head, or but let me pause there and just kind of see where you're at with what I've said so far.
3: No, everything you're saying makes sense. You're on a track I'm following.
1: Okay, so the church takes up the cross, and do you remember? I'm gonna layer something on here. Do you remember in the wilderness, the Israelites begin to complain, and they sort of start to accuse God of taking them away from the comforts of Egypt, and now they're suffering out in the wilderness, and God afflicts them, it says in the Old Testament, and there's snakes that begin to bite the children of Israel and inflict upon them a deadly bite, right, of venom, and they are dying. And so they then come to Moses and appeal to him to speak with God, and God directs Moses to do something very, very unusual. Do you remember what it is?
3: I do not. I'm sorry to say.
1: God tells Moses, make a brass serpent, you know, and put it on a pole and lift it up. It's kind of a crazy, crazy, crazy thing. And so the modern equivalent, you know, we still see bishop staffs. If you look closely at an Orthodox bishop staff, if you look at it, you'll see that the top of the staff has a serpent who is coiled around the top of the staff. And in the midst of that staff, above the serpent, is the cross. So anyway, let's go back to the story. You know, Moses in the wilderness. You also see this symbol on the side of ambulances. You remember on the Seven Amulets, there's like a wooden staff and there's a serpent coiled around it?
3: Yep. I know what you're talking about.
1: Okay. So what God directs Moses to do is make a brass serpent, put it on a pole, lift it up, tell the people of Israel to look upon it. And whoever looks upon it shall be spared. Okay. What's that similar to? It's similar to when the angel of death is visiting Egypt and the firstborn children of Egypt are going to be struck down, and God directs the children of Israel to take the blood of a lamb, right, and place it on the lintel of their doors. And then when death comes, it will pass over them. That's where we get Passover, right? Death will pass over them. Now, remember that when you're living in the Middle East, your house is not made of wood. It's often made of, you know, a mud-like substance. And the only wooden part would probably be the door jamb, the lintel, even just the top lintel. So it's, of course, important to note that God has Israel put the blood on the wooden lintel. And then this physical act leads to them being spared. And of course, both the brazen serpent and this act of placing blood on the wood is a prophetic act. It looks forward to what Christ will do upon the cross. And the Lord actually connects the two in the Gospels, and he says, as Moses lifted up the serpent in the wilderness, so shall the Son of Man be lifted up, right? So Christ, he's now lifted up. He sheds that blood upon the cross, and now the symbol of that cross becomes that which you and I as Christians look upon, and through it and by it, the angel of death shall pass over us and we shall live. And so that's why we call, you know, in the Orthodox world, we call Easter Passover, Pascha, the new Pascha, right? The new Passover, which has been brought about by Christ. Okay, that's a lot more information. So I'm going to pause again. How's that? Is that helping?
3: Yeah. So, but I hate to rephrase my question again. So when we do this mm-hmm. prayer, mm-hmm. I see, the symbol of the cross, of course, sort of like those serpents. Mm-hmm. It is taking mm-hmm. something that's not even a symbol. It's a function of death and humiliation and turning mm-hmm. it into a symbol of victory beyond that.
1: Yeah.
3: Yeah.
1: And God has chosen to use it.
3: Mm-hmm.
1: And he's chosen to grant his mercy through it. Right? Just mm-hmm. as he did with the blood on the lintel or as he did with the brass serpent, he has made it a vehicle of his grace. It's not in and of itself, but God works through places and spaces and the material world. And that's what we give witness to, right, in the cross.
3: So if we are praying to the cross mm-hmm. in the second person, then mm-hmm. we are in step praying to that which has blessed the cross. That is.
1: Yeah, of course. Yeah, and it's poetic. It's poetic language, mm-hmm. right? We're not making the cross an animate thing that thinks and works on its own. We're rather praising that God through it is working something in his people. You know, again, the crazy example of a brass serpent. It's like, well, couldn't have God just said, all right, the serpents are gone? Of course he could have. Why did he do it that way? You know, his ways are not our ways. And so again, the church is just like, couldn't he have just said to the blind man, you're healed? Why did he have to tell him to go wash in a pool? He chooses to use matter. Other times he doesn't, right? When he healed the lepers, right? I said leopards. When he heals the lepers, right? He doesn't use anything. He just does it. right? So, Cameron, thanks so much for calling in and asking this question. It was great to have you on the show.
3: Thank you. I appreciate it.
1: Okay. Good night. Good night. All right. Looks like we're going to go back out to the phones and take a call from Henry. Henry, are you there?
4: I am here. This is, well, can you hear me?
1: Yeah. Hi, Henry. Welcome to the show.
4: I can't believe that I'm actually on Orthodoxy Live.
1: Well, you are indeed. I wish we had like a sticker or something we could send out to you. Probably, maybe we should start doing that in year 13 is a sticker. I was on Orthodoxy Live with Father Evan, you know?
4: I would gladly take that sticker.
1: Put it on your bumper sticker, right?
4: I'm going to develop that sticker for the church, and I'm just to give it to myself.
1: That'd be fun. What's on your heart?
4: I'll get into my question. First of all, happy 85th birthday to Grandpa Armitage.
1: Oh, thank you. And I should have said, Matushka Trudy, who was on at the beginning, who's produced this show for the last 5 years, today is actually her birthday. And I'm not going to give her age away, but happy birthday to Matushka Trudy. So thanks for the warm wishes for my dad. Yeah, I'm so grateful that my dad is in good health and he's still part of my life and my children's life. It's really wonderful.
4: Yeah, it's fantastic. Before I get into my question, speaking of birthdays, I just got off a birthday Zoom with my mother.
1: Oh.
4: And I forget the context, but she said, if I ever see Henry with a Bible, it'll be like, I think she was just saying like, it'll be like the end of the world. Like so unexpected. Then my brother interrupted. He said, actually, Mom. And then I actually pulled out the Bible that was sitting on our table and showed it to her.
1: Wow.
4: So yeah,
1: that was pretty amazing. Well, happy birthday to your mom.
4: Thank you. Yeah, she's 72 and still going. Yeah.
1: Many years to her. God bless.
4: Thank you. So I'll get to my question. So it's about kind of reconciling. By the way, for anyone who doesn't know, I'm a catechumen at St. Spyridon. So it's about reconciling the Old Testament with the New, generally.
1: Okay.
4: And it was a question that I was going to ask at Orthodoxy Live. So I'll just read it off for you now.
1: Sure.
4: So hopefully it won't be too long-winded. So, okay. So I'm trying to grasp, to the extent I can, the connections between the Old Testament and the New Testament, because Mosaic law and the commandments of the incarnate Jesus Christ seem at times to be at odds. Mm-hmm. For example, just in my eyes, for example, in the Sermon on the Mount, Jesus says, and I'll quote this in full because I like this a lot, the Sermon on the Mount. It's a good one. You've heard it was said, an eye for an eye and a tooth for a tooth.
1: Mm-hmm.
4: But I tell you not to resist an evil person.
1: Yeah.
4: But whoever slaps you on the right cheek, turn the other to him also. Mm. If anyone wants to sue you and take away your tunic, let him have your cloak also.
1: Yeah.
4: And whoever compels you to go 1 mile, go with him too.
1: Two.
4: Give to him who asks you. And from him who wants to borrow from you, do not turn away.
1: Yeah.
4: You've heard that it was also said, you shall love your neighbor and hate your enemy. But I say to you, love your enemies, bless those who curse you, do good to those who hate you, and pray for those who spitefully use you and persecute you, that you may be sons of your Father in heaven. For he makes his sun rise on the evil and on the good,
1: and the just.
4: Sends rain on the just and the just. But I'll skip ahead because, I'll keep going. It's almost done. For if you love those who love you, what reward have you? Do not even the tax collectors do the same? And if you greet your brethren only, what do you do more than others? Do not even the tax collectors do so?
1: The same.
4: Therefore, you shall be perfect just as your Father in heaven is perfect. So my questions are, does God evolve or change? As an example, did the Word of God, Jesus, learn from his experience creating the flood? I think he said something to the effect that I don't want to do that again. seems regretful. And then did Jesus learn from his experience incarnate as a human? Hence the infinitely merciful message from the New Testament when compared with the Old.
1: Yeah. So it's a wonderful question, and it's not a series of questions that have not been asked, even from the early centuries of the church. And the various ways that people have tried to reconcile these questions have led to all manner of confusion and heresy. So, Henry, you're not alone in asking this question. And it can be confusing, right, as you're reading through and trying to reconcile the two. I often try to use kind of a simple metaphor to help us understand. I'll use it again here, but then I want to say more. First and foremost, the church rejects the idea that God evolved, right? That somehow how he acted with humanity in the Old Testament, he sort of learned from that and then acts now differently with humanity today, right? And there's a reason for that. The biggest reason for that is that it is a misreading of the text. And it is also problematic from the standpoint of saying, well, then it seems as if God is not perfect, right? that he's got something to learn here. Now, within that question, we do have to point out that it is true that the human person, Jesus Christ, did learn things, right? He was fully human. We talked about that today in Orthodoxy Live. For those of you who wonder what that might be, is in my parish once a month, we do a version of this show in person. And if you're interested in hearing that, you can go to saintspiriton.church. You can go to the media button and you'll see on there sort of the class schedule. If you click on it, you'll find a folder with the Orthodoxy Live sessions, Orthodoxy Live sessions, and you can pull up those recordings. But we talked about that today about how, you know, he was truly and completely a human being. So, you know, his molars came in, he learned to walk, he learned to read, he learned to walk and run. His intellectual abilities grew over time, right? But yet we do say from the moment of conception, he's also fully God, right? And his divinity does not change. It's immutable is the way we speak of it. So what's going on then? You know, one of the things is that as we learn the Old Testament, as we learn the text, and really we learn how to mine the Old Testament, we find time and again, actually, consistency in what God has taught. The Old Testament is a very large document. it's a huge collection of books. The New Testament, there's 27 books in the New Testament, right? And if you were to read the Gospels, you know, just a chapter a day, it'd take you, you know, about 4 months. If you read the epistles and you read about a chapter a day, it'll take you about 6 months. Right? If you read a chapter a day from the Old Testament, it'll take you over a couple of years, right? So there's a lot more material in the Old Testament than there is in the New Testament. But the division between Old and New is often made, and it's probably not the best way to view it. We do look at this as one overarching text of which and through which its understanding comes through the Lord incarnate, Jesus Christ. So the imagery I often use, and so I'm on air, and I know some people are watching us on air, is putting on my glasses. So when I look around the room that I'm in, my distance vision has deteriorated over time, and so there's not a lot of clarity as things get far away from me. And for me to see things clearly, I've got to put on my glasses. In a similar way, when we're reading the Old Testament, and as you read the Sermon on the Mount, what Christ was doing was he was bringing into focus the teachings from the Old Testament and the words of the prophets and Psalms that Israel had misunderstood or put the wrong emphasis on, right? So they were drawing things out of the text that Christ was saying, no, you've heard it said, but you missed the point, right? And right. So the lens through which we understand the Old Testament is Jesus Christ. And I'll give you a very simple example. We talked about it today in Orthodoxy Live Live. You know, Israel came to the conclusion after reading the Old Testament, and this is not all of Israel, but a large portion, the religious leadership, that the way to bring about the Messiah was through a type of Pharisaism, you know, legal perfection. Do everything right all the time and get everybody to do it, and this will bring the Messiah to us. Yet if you read the Old Testament, you can see that that is not what God speaks about throughout the Old Testament, right? And yet that is how they came to understand it. And so, you know, we can fall into the same trap as we read the Old Testament. We might say, well, wait a minute, it seems that this is what God is doing, but when we refer to Christ, he seems to be doing something different. You know, sort of the coda to all that is simply to say, no, it is in and through the ministry of Jesus Christ and his life that we understand all of the texts of the Old Testament. And, you know, the evangelist says, you know, the law came through Moses, but grace and truth through Jesus Christ. And amen to that, you know. Henry, I hope I'm helping. But, you know, one other thing that I would point out, if people are up for it, and I, you know, I don't very often start saying, well, go listen here, go listen there. But, you know, the series that has been done by Father Stephen DeYoung on the scriptures, it's a very long series, but he goes through each book of the Old Testament, each book of the New Testament. Have you heard of it?
4: No, I haven't.
1: It's excellent. It's a great way to learn the Old Testament and see how the Old Testament and the New Testament fit together. And I, right now, for some reason, I cannot recall, let me see, the name of that podcast, but let's see while I'm on air. Can I pull it up for you?
4: Yeah, I also saw that there have been whole books written about this topic, so
1: right,
4: I appreciate
1: right.
4: The Cliff Notes version here.
1: Yeah, the whole Counsel of God is what the podcast is called. And so I would recommend, you know, going through the Old Testament with Father Stephen. And I think it's going to really start to bring into focus what I said in a very brief response tonight. So great question, Henry.
4: Yeah, well, thank you very much.
1: Love having you on the show. Okay, talk to you soon. Okay, but bye-bye. All right, we're going to go back out to the phones and take a call from Josh. Josh, welcome to the program.
5: Hello. Hello.
1: Hi, Josh.
5: Hey, I am confirmed Protestant.
1: Okay.
5: And there's a reason why. Mm-hmm. Well, there's several reasons, but I guess can't get into all of them, but. The parable of the Pharisee and tax collector.
1: Mm-hmm.
5: I believe that if you believe in free will,
1: mm-hmm.
5: ultimately the Pharisee could, you know, I don't see anything wrong with what the Pharisee was doing, but apparently Jesus thought so. My contention is that I think the parable, it's not the only text, but it's one of many texts I think actually confirm the doctrine of sola fide and mm-hmm. The five points of Calvinism and makes man to not, I can't be conceited because I'm a Christian.
1: Mm-hmm.
5: But if you believe in free will, you can be conceited to non-Christians and say, hey, I'm glad I'm a Christian. What's wrong with you? What's wrong? Why haven't you come to true saving faith?
1: Mm-hmm.
5: And that's one of that text amongst many others is one of the reasons why it keeps me in the historic Protestant camp.
1: Okay.
5: And my question to you what am I getting wrong here?
1: Well, I appreciate the call and I appreciate the question. So, Josh, that parable of the publican and the Pharisee, I've never heard it used in the way that you have used it, but I understand your reasoning. Typically, that parable is understood as a teaching on humility, right? And the publican exhibited a level of pride that results in him leaving the temple and being declared not justified, whereas the publican who would not look up to the heavens and beat his breast and called upon the mercy of God departs the temple, and Jesus says he is justified in the sight of God because of his humility. And, you know, and then the Lord concludes, you know, he who exalts himself shall be humbled, and he who humbles himself shall be exalted. So traditionally, that parable is used to speak about the importance of humility. But nonetheless, I think your question remains about, you know, what is it that one might be missing when they consider that one is justified by faith alone? And you weaved in there a very important point made by a five-point Calvinist, and that is the belief that there is no such thing as free will, right? And this allows for the idea that God is sovereign, right? In the mind of the writings of John Calvin, God is sovereign, right? And so he dictates, right, who is saved and who is condemned, right? And humanity has no decision or, let's say, can exercise no part of its will to change that, right? So this, if you will, in the mind of John Calvin, it protects the sovereignty of God. I know that that's not a full explanation of the thinking of Calvin, but of course, you know, this is a topical show, so this isn't an hour on the theology of John Calvin. Typically, Josh, when you ask the question, what might I be missing? There are many ways to go about answering the position of historical Christianity around the idea of free will. You know, both textually, historically, theologically, but here's how I'm going to approach it tonight. I don't know that this will satisfy the question you're asking, but it's an approach, and I'm going to use it. So one of the things that we can say about God, definitively, some might use the theological term cataphatically, we often avoid speaking about God in sort of definitive or cataphatic ways because God is beyond our understanding and beyond our knowing. Yet scripture uses this, and so I can use it. God is love, right? So God is love. And we know that God commands us to love not only our brother, but that we are to return that love to God, right? And we see time and again, especially in the Gospel of John and in the writings of St. John and his epistles, the primacy of love. John is even termed the beloved disciple in Holy Scripture. And the question I would ask usually of someone who is a five-point Calvinist and does not believe in the idea of free will is to say, well, hold on a minute. Is love possible without freedom? So even within the Trinity, is God the Father free? We have to say yes. God's not confined or constrained by anything. He's free. Is God the Son free? Yes, absolutely. Nothing constrains or confines God the Son. God the Holy Spirit, is he free? Yes, absolutely. And both the Father, Son, and Holy Spirit, one God, are free. And in freedom, they can exercise their will, and their will is to love. The Father loves the Son. He calls him my beloved Son. The Son loves the Father. The Father loves the Spirit. The Spirit loves the Father. The Spirit loves the Son. The Son loves the Spirit. And there is, in the Trinity, this act of love that has been going on before time. Now, we know in creation, God creates in love. He shares with creation his love, and he creates out of love, and he creates humanity in his image. Very, very technical term there. We are a reflection of God and likeness. Now, God does not withhold from his creation. So again, this is an answer to the question of free will and this idea of justified only by faith. He does not give to his creation everything but but freedom, which he himself has. In other words, he gives to his creation what he has in himself by grace. He gives us freedom. The reason he gives it to us is because, you know, I have four children, I have a wife, and I have to use freedom to love, and vice versa. I can't make my daughter love me, and she can't make me love her. That's an act of free will. I give it, and it's freely given, and she receives it, and then she can choose to return it, or she can choose not to. You know, so if I say to my daughter, I love you, I can't then grab her arm and say, now you must say it back. She gets to choose. And similarly, God wants us to love him freely. He doesn't want to make us love him. The basis of salvation is love, right? Why did Christ die on the cross? He died because he loves us, right? And why are we to sacrifice ourselves for God? Because we love him. In fact, we would say perfect love casts out fear. In other words, we don't turn and love God because we're required out of fear of judgment and condemnation, but rather we turn and love God because we, in our free act, respond to his love with love. And St. John kind of says as much in his epistles, you know, he says, you know, he who says he loves God

right? I hope I've helped Josh. I'm going to keep moving because I've got one more question I'm going to try to squeeze in, but I appreciate you calling in tonight, okay? Thank you. All right. We're going to try and take up one more question. I know several of you have sent in questions via YouTube, and I apologize that I haven't been able to get to all of them tonight. Okay. Let's take an easy one. Today, my priest said today that in the judgment, all of our sins will be revealed. What about the sins we confessed and left behind? Aren't they cast from east to west to be remembered no more? It's a great question. I know that you're quoting scripture there. As far as the east is from the west, so shall the Lord remove our transgressions from us, right? He will remember them no more. Yes, you're correct. There is no remembrance of sin in the kingdom. However, we may be accused of sin by the demons, right? And they may account our sins, enumerate them. We also know that the Lord, in the sins that we have been forgiven of, we'll look at you know, or our guardian angel who stands beside us and look at the demons and say, what are you talking about? That has been washed clean. That has been forgotten, right? So, you know, in the sense that when we come before the judgment, the sins that have been left unconfessed, the sins that we have not repented of, they will stand in judgment against us, right? And so how important it is, right, to make a daily practice of confessing and repenting of sin. This is something we do, you know, I talk about this a lot in the new book. This is something we do every day as a Christian, or we should do every day as a Christian. We should come before God and confess our sins of thought, of word, of deed, those known and unknown, enumerating them before God, asking for his mercy and forgiveness, right? And then we know that at times we need to go and stand in the church in the presence of his priests and confess our sins, not because God cannot hear and forgive us without the presence of a priest. Absolutely, he can and he does. But we also know that Christ gave us this office, you know, from the Gospel of John, you know, when he commissioned his apostles, you know, he sends them out and breathes upon them and says, as the Father sent me, so now I send you. In other words, apostolic succession. They are continuing in the ministry of Christ in his church. And they then lay their hands upon their successors and give to them this authority to loose and bind sin. Nonetheless, the opportunity to confess and present to God our heartfelt repentance wipes us clean. And of course, then every time we approach the chalice, you know, we are washed clean once again by the blood of Christ. So there's a countless number of times within the church that we are afforded the opportunity to confess and be forgiven. And in the judgment, those sins are remembered no more. So thanks so much. All right. Well, we've hit the top of the hour, and I just want to say it's nice to be back and to be with you. Unfortunately, I won't be with you next Sunday, as we mentioned at the top of the hour, because it is the Sunday of Forgiveness, and the church celebrates the Vespers of Forgiveness in our parish. We also throw a little ice cream social, and we call it Forgiveness Sundays, AES Sundays, if you understand the little pun there. And we also serve pizzas. It's the last day that we're eating dairy before we enter the fast on the following day. And then I'll be back on air on the first Sunday of Great Lent, and I look forward to being with you then. For Orthodoxy Live and Ancient Faith Radio, I'm Father Evan. Good night to all of you. God bless.

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1: Mommy, if God made everything, who made God? Children have a beautiful way of asking the biggest questions with the sweetest innocence, and they always seem to ask them when we least expect it. 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

0: Welcome to Made to Be a Kingdom. Father Harry Linsenbigler and Father Anthony Perkins present, describe, and demonstrate how the terms royal priesthood and priestly kingdom are not simply general niceties, but rather are specific directives from the Lord through his apostles to the church. Together, they describe the specific roles of the faithful, from layperson to bishop, of the royal and priestly duties we are called to fulfill. Here now are Father Harry and Father Anthony.
1: Greetings, everyone. Welcome to Made to Be a Kingdom, How God Forms Us as His Sacred Royal Family. I'm Father Harry Linsenbigler, together with Father Anthony Perkins. Father Anthony, we have reached the month of March, and we have reached Pure Week or Clean Week at this time of recording. And so what better time to be looking into things such as the very nature of the church? And so that's what we are going to be doing. And Father Anthony is going to lead us off with a few thoughts on
2: ecclesiology, right? And for some of our listeners, it might seem as a non sequitur to be talking about Clean Week and then ecclesiology. And Father Harry, that might have been me, you know, a few years ago, because you know, it's hard for us to understand. We can only understand things that we have concepts for, right? And because we don't have exact concepts for something, we look to the most usable one, right? And that serves as our kind of rough draft. And so when I was becoming Orthodox, it was very natural for me when I heard the word ecclesiology to think in military terms, right? I was like, oh, okay, I kind of understand what that means, because I've served in the military, and the military has a rank structure, and it has this idea of there being one whole unit, you know, the military, or that can be broken down, right? And then you have units in particular places and bases and stuff. You're still members of the same military, and then there are ranks, right? So, you know, I too am a man under authority, right? That makes perfect sense to me. But what I found out as, you know, I read and I experienced church, and as I got to know you and started reading your work, that's not a great approximation. I mean, it's better than nothing, I guess. But it misses the whole point, right? It mistakes the I don't know, the ranks and stuff for the thing itself. Because usually when you mention ecclesiology, people think you're going to talk about bishops and priests and deacons and laity and maybe minor clergy, right? But that's only one, I don't know, dimension, aspect of ecclesiology. And if you focus on that, you're really missing the point.
1: So right. There's kinds of ecclesiology, I guess we could say, are areas of focus. And one would be what a lot of, for lack of a better term, people described as general ecclesiology. I've termed it foundational ecclesiology, and it's what my book, Christ's Amazing Church, focuses on. And it is what we also might call dogmatic ecclesiology. Okay, so that is where the church is, it's Orthodox, it's one holy, Catholic, and apostolic. And what that means, it's the body of Christ, it's the temple of the Holy Spirit, right? It is the ecclesia of the Holy Trinity. And so together with God's people. And so it was made possible because of all the work of the Trinity, the salvific work of the Trinity, going all the way back really to creation. And so that is, and I call it foundational. The reason why I don't like it, the term general ecclesiology, is because I think it's not accurate. There's nothing general about it. It's still a very particular thing. But the difference is it's not focused on the structural. And so Father Anthony was describing what actually most people do think is structural or constitutional ecclesiology. In other words, how the church is constituted. So laymen, subdeacon, deacon, priest, bishop, reader, various structures, levels of ordained ministry, and yes, even laity is ordained ministry, but not, it's ordained to the royal priesthood, but not ordained to a rank within the royal priesthood. So there is that distinction. That distinction has been made by finer theologians than myself, for sure. But when we were baptized, chrismated, and communed for the first time, we were all entered into the communion of the great high priest, and we were made royalty, meaning part of the royal family of Christ the King, and also made part of his royal priesthood. But within that royal priesthood, of course, there are ordained orders of service within that. And so when we say the ordained ranks of priesthood, for example, or ordained orders of service within the royal priesthood, that is what we we're getting at. And also we can speak of conciliar ecclesiology, which is different from the other three. And that is my third book, The Conciliar Church and the Theology of Councils is focused on that. That is the structure of the church as council. So the church as being council, and that particular type of ecclesiology, the Roman Catholic Church is just starting to rediscover. Attempt at reapproaching the synodal aspect of the church in recent years, and trying to rediscover that. In particular, we'll be focusing on the constitutional ecclesiology or structural ecclesiology, and what that means, because it right now is a focus of much of the disorder of the church, right? And so that order of the church is what constitutional ecclesiology or structural ecclesiology is focused on, right? And that's whereas foundational ecclesiology is focused on dogmatic matters of the church, constitutional ecclesiology is more structured on and focused on the order of the church and the various structures, how the church is constituted. And so that is in my second book, In Every Church, How the Body of Christ Manifests Locally. So that is kind of where we're going. And as Father Anthony's idea a while back to do this, and we're finally getting to it. I think I was the one who stalled on that. we're finally getting to it. Thank you for that, Father.
2: There are always so many interesting things to talk about, and you know, when you have a podcast on ecclesiology and recognize just how broad that is, what we're really talking about for most of us, where the rubber meets the road, is how is the life in Christ lived in the family and in the parish, right? And so many of our discussions talk about, you know, healthy parishes and so on, which to some people feels like you've done a bait and switch if you say you're going to talk about ecclesiology. But I love the way that you open your book Christ's Amazing Church, and you talk about just this profound thing about, you use the example of St. Paul, and Jesus Christ appears to him on the road and says, you know, why are you persecuting me? Right? And I don't know if people really think about this, right? But St. Paul had been persecuting the church, right? And it helps us to recognize that this when we say that Christ is, you know, the church is the body of Christ and he is its head, it's a sort of dogmatic concept, right? But it is how we experience God, right? Is by being member of a local manifestation of his body. Father Harry, that's really profound. And you distinguish also between this reality and then what we do, right? So you distinguish between ecclesia and synaxis, right? Can you talk about a little bit about, like, what's the difference between being church and doing church?
1: Right. So, I mean, the being church, so the church, the essence of the church, and this is very important, that God is the essence of the church. And whenever we see, like, divisions or schisms or fallings away from the church, we see people leaving and coming and going and people falling away and leaders falling and being suspended or deposed and apostates and this and that and the other thing, people can get discouraged. But we don't get discouraged if we properly understand that the church is Christ's body and that he is its essence, right? We find its essence in him. So being the church is being in Christ, right? But however, doing church, the ecclesia, it's no mistake that Christ chose that word, right? Because we have several different applications of that, both in the Hebrew world, the late Hebrew, the Jewish world at Christ's time, and but also of the Gentile world, where the ecclesia was the gathering of those who were called to gather of the citizens. Of the citizenry, and so, and to go to do the gathering, and then from the gathering, taking that and being doing church, as it were, is going, gathering, and then taking that from the gathering of the thing that we all are, which is the ecclesia of the kingdom, right? The gathering of the kingdom. And we are that kingdom wherever we go, right? We represent that kingdom wherever we go. We were anointed with chrism precisely to, as royalty, represent that kingdom wherever we go. And by represent, I mean to represent in doing the will of God. So not to sit there and say, you know, go with a staff in and kick away Pharaoh's guards staff and I represent the kingdom of the Most High right now. So Moses was called specifically to do stuff like that, right? And we are called to go out and to represent Christ's kingdom by doing the Beatitudes, by doing various works of alms, the various works of mercy, both corporeal and spiritual works of mercy, by doing these things that the sons and daughters of the kingdom are called to do and represent the kingdom by doing them. And whenever we depart from doing them, or whenever we fail to do them, we are no longer representing that kingdom. We are no longer doing church, doing ecclesia, whenever we fall away from those things. And thus people will get scandalized and misunderstand church who are not part of it. And we present a roadblock by not doing the church that we already are as being and have been included in. So I don't know if that.
2: Yeah, that's wonderful. And you know, yeah, there's so many warnings against this, you know, Phariseeism and so on. And being a stumbling block is forbidden and damned. So Father Harry, help me flesh something out here. So it seems to me that we got this calling. This is what we were made for. And in Genesis 1, this is the commission, right? This is what we're called to do. We are, as God, its imagers, made in his likeness, right? We were to do these. And in the Old Testament, we don't think of it as doing, you know, the acts of mercy and so on. But that's what it was. We were called to take the harmony, the way of God, and to apply it throughout the cosmos, right? To bring all things in into his order, and to bring everything to its best self, right? And it's interesting. We often, I don't know if this is a Western thing. You'd know better because of your study of history. We tend to think of the fall as, you know, this is because it's personified in Adam and Eve, as it should be, that we think of it as an individual fall, right? And yes, we are inheritors of ancestral sin, but it's the whole ecclesia, it's the whole humanity that has to be redeemed in Christ so that we can properly do these acts of mercy, right? And it's only possible in Christ, right? So when we speak about, and by the way, you know, I have this in mind because for us, as we're recording this, it is Clean Week when we read that in our evening services. Right. But this is the whole journey. This is what we're doing in Great Lent. This is what we're doing in our lives, and this is what humanity is going through. Is, you know, thank God that we live in the time of Christ, when we can be part of the ecclesia, capital E, right? The body of Christ. And you know, that's what we're celebrating in large part, when we celebrate his resurrection.
1: Right. Right. And so during Great Lent, we also have the pre-sanctified liturgy so that we are still participating in the prime mystery of the covenant, right? The sacrament of the covenant, of the new and everlasting covenant that Christ gave us, without, however, celebrating it, meaning the full without the full liturgy. So in so the pre-sanctified gifts are consecrated in the previous full liturgy, and most often it's just the Sunday prior, or from gifts. It doesn't have to be, if gifts are laid aside, they can also be on the Saturday prior, so forth. But most often on the Sunday prior. But right, you had brought up where, right, that began with the Saul, you, why do you persecute me, right? And Saul was persecuting the church, so he's like, wait, what are you talking about? I'm persecuting you. I'm persecuting me, your followers, maybe, right? So St. Paul at that time was probably really confused, right? Even if he, like, even upon recognizing that it's Jesus, he still didn't get the whole point that Christ himself subsists in his faithful, right? And this is indeed the great mystery that's spoken of in Ephesians chapter 5, which is the epistle reading for the marriage service. And so this first week during Great Lent, with great anticipation. Many look forward to, we do the Great Canon of Repentance by St. Andrew of Crete during the week, but we don't have communion until the Wednesday and during the week. And so we're fasting even from Eucharist during that time. But that it is not good that we go long without Eucharist while we're fasting also is the reason why we have these priests sanctified to strengthen us during these times where we're fasting, so that it's combined with prayer and not just and with prayer and then also with sacramental prayer in tow in the form of these pre-sanctified liturgies on Wednesdays and Fridays and sometimes on other days that are higher feasts that call for it. So
2: right. And you know, I tell people that Great Lent is if you want to see us at our most ourselves, you know, come and worship with us during Great Lent. Now, there's something that I'd like for you to unpack a little bit that you just did there. So, you know, the body and blood, right? That's what we need to have life. And how is that connected to, again, you know, there's a tendency in the West for us to think about faith as being an individual decision and a resulting grace, right? And we can fall into that as Orthodox Christians by adding, you know, Eucharist as medicine, you know, as a vehicle for that grace. But it's more profound than that. And a proper understanding can protect us from the anti-sacramentalism that's found among some Protestants, and also kind of the magical thinking surrounding the sacraments that's found among some Orthodox, right? And can you put that together for us? Because I know Protestants who say that in John, when he talks about unless you eat of my body and drink of my blood, he's talking about faith. And you do a very good job in your book of showing how those two are just completely connected, right? The church would not have tried to unpack the Eucharist from that faith. How is it that those go together as ecclesia and not just as an individual remedy?
1: Right. Or as a local sign of participation or an individual sign of participation, right? As it were, or symbol of participation, a mere symbol of participation, which is the way a lot might view that. Right. So, and that's again, I think in the intro, where I point out the sixth chapter of the Gospel of John, starting with the 29th verse. Jesus answered and said to them, "This is the work of God, that you believe in him whom he has sent. It is written, as it is written in the prophets, and they shall all be taught by God. Therefore, everyone who has heard and learned from my Father comes to me. Most assuredly, I say unto you, he who believes in me has everlasting life. I am the bread of life." And then a little bit further, "I am the living bread which came down from heaven. If anyone eats of this bread, he will live forever. And the bread which I shall give is my flesh, which I shall give for the life of the world." So if Christ really meant for it to be sort of a symbol of something spiritual, he would have said, "This is my soul," right? "This is my soul." But he didn't. He said flesh and body. So, and with the body, maybe some might even say, well, maybe an ethereal body, right? And so that's when he doubles down and uses flesh, right? "Unless you eat my flesh," so much so that it scandalized some of the disciples until that time, and they walked with him no more, right? And this flesh, and we have to go to the 22nd chapter of Luke to really get the nitty-gritty of this, is where we have that it is the new covenant, right? in his flesh and in his blood, which is, it's in the other Gospels too, but I think the Gospel of Luke really kind of nails it down, and that this new covenant is the binding covenant of the kingdom of God, the nation of God, the royal king, the royal priesthood, or priestly kingdom of God, the constitutional, and this is very important, it's the constitutional sacrament of that kingdom. And we, you know, and again, unfortunately, many English translations of Acts chapter 2, verse 42, lead to that somewhat, where it kind of, the translation is not always good, but if we're translating it literally, they continue steadfastly in the apostles' doctrine and in the communion, in the breaking of the bread, and in prayers. So that's you know, how it would be translated literally. So in the breaking of the bread and in the prayers, it doesn't say in prayer. It doesn't say in prayers. It says in the prayers. So the definite article there. So in the communion, so that, you know, this fellowship, it's not just fellowship in the breaking of bread. It's the communion in the breaking of the bread and in the prayers. So that is where we're infused, is to steadfastly continue in those things. The apostles' doctrine, right? The faith once delivered once for all. The communion and the breaking of the bread and the prayers. Three elements that Acts defines as what the as to what constitutes the ecclesia in a basic essential thing. Now, of course, baptism and chrismation bring us into that ecclesia, but that is, once we're in, that is what continues, which is why we don't repeat, of course, baptism and so on, but we do repeat the sacrament of the kingdom, because it is a continuous rededication, redevotion of ourselves daily, right? In those three things, in the apostles' doctrine, in the communion of the breaking of the bread, and in the prayer, that we are. And so this is why at least once a week we have the day on which we have that communion, and we continue in that communion throughout the week. And of course, we operate based on the apostles' teaching and in the prayers, which refers to the prayers of the church, but even to personal prayers, which again are prayers of the church too, right? Just they're extensions of liturgical prayer, but they're, which we go out. So we tend to sort of distinguish, I think, sometimes too much between personal prayers, if it's individual prayer, as it, in other words, individual, there's no prayer that we should do as Orthodox Christians that we should consider individualistic prayer.
2: Right.
1: Because we're always doing it as members of the ecclesia.
2: Yeah. And also, we're often having similar prayer rules to other Orthodox Christians. Remember, this was one of the things that really hit me. You know, it was a great gift to have a prayer book, right? Yes, because the prayers are beautiful, because they've been vetted, they're reliable. Yeah, okay. But also because when I'm saying those prayers, there's a recognition that, you know, there are people throughout the world and throughout time who are saying pretty much those same prayers, right? Now, going back to the Eucharist, another point that you make that I'd never considered specifically about the Eucharist is that when I receive communion, I am pledging myself, renewing my commitment to the apostolic teaching, to all the dogmas and so on of Orthodoxy. And that can, once again, feel like an individual thing, right? But But you know, we go back and forth, and Scripture does this with all kinds of things. Whenever it's talking about Christ and His church in the Old Testament and New, and yes, we repeat taking communion, but there's only one Eucharist, right? And so even in the act of taking communion, I am joined to all other Orthodox Christians by the fact that there's only one Eucharist, there's only one sacrifice, and there's kind of only one partaking, right? Can you riff on that for a little bit about how this oneness and, you know, the many times kind of how that plays into our lived ecclesiology?
1: Right. So we have, of course, the mysterion as a term, mystery as a term for the sacraments, but again, the sacrament of sacraments, which is the Eucharist, from which all other, it's the seal of all other sacraments. But we also have the term sacramentum, right? Which became a preferred term in the West, but still an Orthodox church, which goes more at the pledge. And we even remember, you know, Father Anthony and I both remember the bishop who ordained us when he put the lamb that was to be used for communion on the day of our ordination to go behind the altar, receive this pledge, and the warning that we'll be held account to it for it on the day of judgment. So every time we receive communion, we are indeed pledging ourselves. And this is what I always remind people, right? That you know, there's this modern day saying, "You are what you eat," but that actually, that theme repeats in the Bible with regard to communion in various aspects. And so, you know, we have this one body, and St. Paul emphasizes this quite well, right? That there is indeed one body, because there's one bread, right? One body. We are many are one body, for we all partake of that one bread, which is His body, right? From 1 Corinthians. And so so He is the bread from heaven in the flesh, right? And you know, we remember back to that Holy Thursday evening, more particularly the eve of Great Friday, in which before making the bread into His flesh, He made His flesh into bread. And so this comes out in the various hymnography we have too, of this sort of sacramental theology, we are, he says that we're members of the body of Christ. He does, again, if he just meant in spiritual, some sort of spiritual way, because we adhere, because we dedicate ourselves to Christ, because we made, we just verbally or spiritually unite ourselves to Christ, he would not have used the term flesh and body, because he would have just, it would have just been a matter of us uniting to Christ in soul, in His spirit, right? And uniting our spirit to His spirit. But He came to save our bodies too. And He came to save our bodies with His body, right? And so this is like at the very core of it, which is why St. John uses that super strong language, right? That he who eats my flesh and drinks my blood abides in me and I in him, right? Where Christ uses those particular words, right? And because there's only one body of Christ, it's only one sacrifice made present in all the, for all time and in all the places in which the Eucharistic liturgy is offered, that is what makes us all one. Even though we're in many places and many different times, I'm in a very different time than you and I are in a very different time than St. Ignatius of Antioch, who is in a very different time than St. John Chrysostom, who is in a very different time than St. John of Damascus, a very different time than St. Gregory of Palamas, and so on, all the way up to our modern day. And we all live in very different parts of the world from each other. But one thing we all have is we all partake of that one divine bread from heaven. And which is why we can call it both bread, capital B, and the body of Christ once it's consecrated. And we see that there is that back and forth, and not just in scripture, but even liturgically. And so we have, because the bread from heaven has made ordinary bread into the heavenly bread, who is himself from heaven, through the invocation from the Father, and by the Holy Spirit, the sending down of the Holy Spirit. And then we all partake, we all go and we are partake of that one flesh. But here's the key, is what do we do when we receive it? We all are actually offering ourselves as a tabernacle of Christ, as a member of Christ's body, and also a temple of the Holy Spirit who came down upon the gifts. So our body is united and our spirit is united to God in those two sacraments, through Christ and the Holy Spirit working together. And we remember Christ as the Word and the Spirit. And so as we think of those two terms, Spirit, again, interchangeable with the term breath, pneuma, actually in Hebrew too, that we think of when God speaks, when any of us speak, what comes out? The Word and breath come out at the same time, right? They're not the same thing, but they come at the same time. And the same thing here, where the Word, the Logos of God incarnate, and the Spirit of God come into us at the same time, but we come into them at the same time, and thereby united with God the Father through the Son and Holy Spirit in flesh and in spirit, but in flesh and blood. So I don't know if that was way too much, but sorry.
2: No, that's fantastic. And also hints at some of the things we're going to talk about in future episodes, about the Trinitarian ecclesiology. It's not just, you know, Christian. It's not just in Christ, right? And here, and forgive me, maybe you can help, but I think it's St. Justin, the martyr, but it could have been Clement, who played on this idea, this back and forth of ecclesia and sacrifice. And when he talked about the making of the bread, and in many languages, bread is the same word as wheat, right? So the idea, what he was playing with, is that we gather wheat from all over, and that becomes the Eucharistic sacrifice, right? Just as Christians gather from all over and become the body of Christ, right? And when you think about, you know, his sacramental reality was that host, it wasn't just bread that would be shared, right? It was bread that would be sacrificed as Christ. And it's, for me, that's just so profound, because it's, again, it's this back and forth of Christ and his body and Christ, and then the Eucharist as being, you know, the sacrifice, yes, of course, of Christ. That's why it has the meaning. But he shares that meaning with his body, right, with his church, with his people, certainly not just as individuals in need of salvation, right, but as a humanity, that is his body.
1: Right. And so that even gets to the point, like many people wonder why Christ chose bread and wine as the elements that would become, you know, his body and blood. And and Father Anthony just pointed out precisely the bread, just as a multitude of grains are harvested and all made into one loaf, right? One loaf. So also, that is what the church is. And so that sacrament whereby we would be engrafted into that very body, and where we would be infused with the very blood, the same thing with grapes. A multitude of grapes are harvested. They are smashed. And again, wine is, in the ancient world, is grape juice, right? It's grape juice because it's fermented, right? It ferments. It's what it does. It's very hard to have non-alcoholic grape juice. That's a modern day thing. So ancient grape juice is wine. And so the wine as the element, which would become, it would become one out of many different grapes. It would become one, and it's sacrificed, right? It is mashed and smashed, the same as the wheat is to make the new loaf. So it dies and it's resurrected. The bread, the wheat dies and it's resurrected, right? And that, which is why, by the way, we also use leavened bread to signify that it's risen again, right? That these wheats that has fallen to the ground and died have risen again in Christ. It's the resurrected Christ that we partake of. And the same thing with the wine. Once it ferments, right, it becomes alive again. And particularly also, you might say, well, why grape wine and not other, you know, other types? Well, because Christ specifically said, just as he said, I am the bread of life, so also he said, I'm the true vine, right? So that he is the one whereby humanity is united in himself, all who will heed the call to this ecclesia, from ecclesis, a divine calling, an invitation, a vocation, to exercise membership or citizenship, that we heed that summons by God. To be that body called together and to be united in one blood, which is very important also in the sense that, you know, people on a common level just see, well, you know, blood is thicker than water, right, is the old saying. And that goes back to ancient times, that saying. And Christ knew that, which is why it was all the more important to reunite a human race that says we're of a different blood, a different tribe than them, because we're of a different blood. And he came to reverse that Babel, post-Babel type of viewpoint, to say, no, I'm here to unite the tribes again in myself and into one blood. And that blood is my own blood. And you will all be of that one blood and bloodline. So, yep.
2: Yeah, one blood, one flesh. Right. And so, you know, I wonder if when we speak about the healing of Babel, you know, we focus on Pentecost, right, which is a celebration of the Holy Spirit, right? But again, we're a Trinitarian church, and the healing our divisions by one flesh and one blood made real in the Holy Eucharist. It's as you titled your book, you know, Christ's Amazing Church. You know, this is our amazing world. And the way that God has chosen to work in it, and it's beautiful. Well, Father Harry, it is Clean Week, and that means that I have to roll out, because we have the Thursday's Great Canon tonight, and I need to get everything ready for that. I'm very excited about this this new series.
1: Yes, and so before we depart, I just want to encourage people to pay attention to the Old Testament readings, because we will have Noah, right? We will have all these Old Testament stories coming up in the weeks to come, and it begins this week with, of course, early Genesis. Yesterday, of course, with the formation of mankind itself, and these are all very important to understand what it is for us to be in this foundational ecclesiology of understanding what it means to be church, and how that foundational essence of what it means to be church, and how all this stuff relates going all the way back and all the way to Christ, and how meaningful it is, which we'll get into in future episodes.
2: Amen. I really look forward to that. And brothers and sisters, until then, Godspeed.
0: Made to be a kingdom. Father Harry Linsenbigler is canonist for the Ukrainian Orthodox Church of the USA, professor of canon law and dogmatics at St. Sophia Seminary, and board member of the Orthodox Christian Education Commission. While Father Anthony Perkins is a professor at St. Sophia Seminary, a mission priest, a social scientist, and the host of the Good Guys Wear Black podcast on AFR. 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
4: Luke 5:1-11. One day Jesus was near a lake. A lot of people wanted to hear him talking. They got so close to him that it was hard to talk. He saw some fishermen who were done fishing for the day. He asked Simon, one of them, to take him out on his boat. Simon did, so Jesus could talk to all the people. When he stopped talking, Jesus told Simon to go out in the deep. They did. Then Jesus told Simon to go fishing. Simon told Jesus that they had been fishing all night and did not catch any fish. He did not think they would catch any now. But he obeyed Jesus and put his net in the water. Simon pulled the net to get it out of the water. He pulled and pulled and pulled. It could not come up. It was full of fish. Simon called his brother Andrew to help. They could not get the net up. They called their friends James and John to bring their boat and help. All four men pulled up the net and filled up both boats. The boats were so full that they started to sink. Simon was scared. He knew that Jesus was holy, because Jesus had done the miracle of making the fish come into the net. Simon told Jesus to go away from him because he was not holy. Jesus told Simon that he should not be scared. He said that Simon should follow him. He said Simon would help people follow God instead of catching fish. When the boats got back to the shore, the men left all of their stuff. Instead, they followed Jesus.
5: Glory to thee, O Lord, glory to thee.
4: Think about the gospel. Why did the people get so close to Jesus when he was by the lake? Do you try hard to hear God's word too? How long had the fishermen been working? Did they have a lot of fish before they helped Jesus? What happened when Simon obeyed Jesus? How did he know Jesus was holy? Would you leave all your stuff and follow Jesus, like these men did?
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6: In the early church, many women distinguished themselves by bravely refusing to renounce their belief in Christ despite the threat of persecution, torture, and death. One such person was the holy martyr Sebastiana. Sebastiana was a follower of St. Paul, receiving her Christian training from this famous apostle to the Gentiles. Several years after Paul's own martyrdom, another period of persecution against Christians was unleashed by the emperor Domitian. Sebastiana was arrested and brought before the governor in the city of Marcianopolis to answer for her crime of professing her faith in Jesus Christ. Given the opportunity to forsake her Savior, Sebastiana remained steadfast in her convictions. She was subjected to barbaric tortures. She was even thrown into a red-hot oven. Miraculously, she was unharmed. Sebastiana was then taken to the city of Heraclea, where additional punishment was ordered. Amazingly, nothing seemed to harm her. Finally, Sebastiana suffered martyrdom by beheading. Pompeian, the governor of that region, ordered her body to be tossed into the sea. According to the tradition of the church, her earthly remains were recovered by angels, who took her sacred body to the island of Rhodes for burial. The holy martyr Sebastiana is a shining example for all of us. We too must be willing to sacrifice everything, even our very lives, for our beloved Lord Jesus Christ. This has been another in the All Saints series, taken from the Orthodox Weekly Bulletin on Ancient Faith Radio.

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1: Giving in the church, you know, compassion, where's the limit? It's supposed to be comprehensive and sacrificial. It's supposed to condition all of us and all of our being, so that it becomes who we are. You know, generosity is one of the key virtues that we can foster in our lives. And, you know, so when you're asking that question,

0: metrics make us less cheerful. We pursue the virtue and ignore the metrics. You know, good things happen.
1: Philip sought the unknown knowledge, crying, "Lord, show us the Father." But you said to him, "Have you been with me so long, and yet you do not see that the Father is in me, and I in the Father? So also I fearfully cry to you, O unpursuable one, Jesus, God before the ages, Jesus, most powerful King, Jesus, long-suffering Master, Jesus, most merciful Savior, Jesus, my gracious Guardian, Jesus, cleanser of my sins, Jesus, remover of my transgressions, Jesus, pardon my unrighteousness, Jesus, my hope, do not forsake me, Jesus, my helper, do not reject me, Jesus, my Creator, do not forget me, Jesus, my Shepherd, do not lose me, Jesus, Son of God, have mercy on me."

0: To be a philosopher is not the same as to be a theologian. If you truly pray, you are a theologian. Inner perfection is necessary in order to understand what is perfect. 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

St. Moses, a native of Abyssinia, Ethiopia, was a slave in the 4th century. He had quite a reputation for his anger and violent behavior. Even his owner could not handle him, so he ordered his release. So Moses went out into the wilds of the desert, and with some of his buddies formed a gang that roamed the Middle Eastern countryside, terrorizing, robbing, and brutalizing everywhere they went. They actually became famous and were greatly feared by many. One day, Moses and his gang raided a monastery. When Moses burst in on the abbot, he expected the abbot to be cowering in fear before him. Instead, the abbot calmly faced Moses and looked into his eyes with deep compassion. Moses was completely stunned by this and by his own response. For the first time in his life, he felt his anger and bitterness recede, and he experienced repentance and regret for all the violence and hatred that he had allowed to consume him all of his life. Moses broke up the gang and decided to stay at the monastery and learn from the abbot. He confessed all his sins, began to pray, and eventually chose to become a monk. Moses focused his great energies in new directions. He organized groups of men to go out and travel everywhere and preach the word of Christ. Eventually, as he grew older, he went back to the desert and founded a monastery, where he had over 70 disciples preaching all over the Middle East. One day, a group of bandits came and raided the monastery.

and Moses, having foreseen his own death, sent his brothers to escape, while he stayed behind to face the enemy with six monks who would not leave him. Moses, once a slave to others and to his own violent emotions, who was able to free himself with God's love and transform his passions into energies of the Holy Spirit, received the crown of life on August 28th. From the Plan Book on Ancient Faith Radio.

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3: This is Becoming a Healing Presence with Dr. Albert Rossi. In order to become a healing presence for others, we must first be healed ourselves through an active relationship with the great healer, Jesus Christ. 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
4: Today, I would like to make a podcast on a very paradoxical question. Must Christians suffer? And I'm fighting a little cold, so there's a certain minor appropriateness to it. Jesus said, "My yoke is easy and my burden is light." Is my crosses easy and light? Well, that's the good question. That quote begins with Jesus saying, "Come to me, all you who labor and are heavy burdened. Take my yoke upon you and learn from me, for I am gentle and humble in heart, and you will find rest for your souls. For my yoke is easy and my burden is light." My yoke is easy and my burden is light. His cross was clearly difficult for him to carry. He had to have another helper carry his cross during his agony. And oftentimes our crosses seem difficult. We need to wrestle with this question a bit. I'm going to describe a drawing that a graduate female seminarian from St. Vladimir's sent to me, a drawing that she drew for a nun, friend of hers, nun, N-U-N. The drawing is exquisitely done, very fine detail in terms of just drawing artwork. The perspective is perfect, the shading is fine, and the drawing itself is Christ with a nun, just two people in the drawing, Christ carrying her cross. Christ is bent over a bit from the weight of the cross. They're standing on land, which has flowers and certain kind of attractiveness to it, and Jesus has his hand beckoning her forward to an area that is not like the land that they're standing on. There's no flowers. It looks rather barren and unpredictable. And in the drawing, I would say the heart of the drawing is the nun's eyes, very nicely drawn. The nun is looking at Jesus, Her hand is calm at her side, and she looks as if she is in relationship with him and wanting to follow his beckoning forward. He is carrying her cross. Mm-hmm. Isn't that a drawing for the rest of us? And isn't that one way to try to comprehend my yoke is easy and my burden is light? The way to understand that might be that our crosses are our crosses, but basically it's Jesus carrying our cross for us. But again, we're still left with some difficulty here, because I know in my own life, my crosses can just seem very burdensome. Mm-hmm. Very burdensome. And there are times it's very difficult for me, and probably for you, to find rest for our souls. I'll now play some music of my wife singing, "Come Back to Me," meaning come back to the reality of what your life is all about. It does have suffering, but understand it properly. Mm-hmm. So here's that song.

0: Now that song, of course, takes us to a new, softer heart. Mm-hmm. Isn't that what it's all about? We at St. Vladimir's had a talk recently by a very fine priest who described suffering and perspective. And in essence, what he said was, A, we Christians never seek suffering. That's masochistic, and it's not of God. We don't seek suffering. B, if we're not careful, even if we're not seeking suffering, when we are suffering in life circumstance, we might have the attitude that the more the life situation includes suffering, the better it is, the more Christian it is, the more sacrificial it is. And he was saying, that's not right either. It's not fundamentally biblical. And C, he said, we need to take Christ's attitude toward suffering, that everything in life is a gift. Mm-hmm. Everything in life is a gift. And Christ allows us to have crosses, to have sufferings, in order to help us grow, to grow more like him, to become more patient and more long-suffering. But in fact, he is carrying the heavier part of our cross, our attitude toward life circumstances. And he's carrying our cross enough that the remaining is possible for us to carry. So when we are suffering of one sort or other, physical pain or emotional problems or simply life's hardships, which do come to all of us, then we do suffer. And this priest said a very interesting thing to end his little comments, namely that if we abandon ourselves totally to God, I give all to you and try to look upon everything in my life as a gift, then we will suffer more. Now that's the paradox. But the suffering more will be attitudinal and help us really to understand that we have something to give to the Lord, which he can use for our growth and the growth of others. And therefore, at a deep, even though we're suffering, at a deeper level, we're at peace because of its meaning. Isn't that what it's all about? So I'll end this little podcast with the quote that I begin with. Take my yoke upon you and learn from me, for I am gentle and humble in heart, and you will find rest for your souls, for my yoke is easy and my burden is light. Mm-hmm. 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

0: Matters, empowering marriages and families in the faith. The Center for Family Care, a ministry of the Greek Orthodox Archdiocese, nurtures and empowers families, helping them navigate the joys and challenges of life. 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
1: Welcome to Family Matters, Fully Human Edition. This is Melanie DiStefano, and my special guest today is the Reverend Dr. Father Peter J. Spiro. Father Peter is a Greek Orthodox priest of 27 years and has worked in law enforcement agencies for over 15 years as an auxiliary deputy sheriff, chaplain, and chief chaplain. His doctoral work on the theology of lethal force for law enforcement and military was used overseas during the Iraq War and earned Father the title of honorary colonel in the U.S. Army's 75th Division. Father is the chief chaplain for the Tennessee Bureau of Investigation, which is analogous to the FBI on a state level. In addition to overseeing all the Tennessee Bureau of Investigation chaplain statewide and over 700 bureau personnel, he is part of TBI's human trafficking unit, serving as a trainer. He is the director of the TBI Protect program, a human trafficking awareness educational program for faith-based organizations within Tennessee. Additionally, Father Peter is the director of the GOA Freedom Ministry. He trains clergy and parishes on human trafficking, offering mitigation techniques within Greek Orthodox parishes. He also represents the GOA with other governmental, NGO, and faith-based organizations nationally and internationally. In the past several months, Father has represented the Archdiocese as a panelist on human trafficking for the United Nations Church Center in New York, the World Council of Churches Human Rights Advocacy Training, the United Nations Convention on the Eradication of Discrimination Against Women in Geneva. He was appointed by Patriarch Bartholomew to the Patriarchal Task Force on Modern Day Slavery with a focus on human trafficking. He is also the founder, vice president, and director of the Arestevi Foundation. Am I saying that correctly?
2: Yes, that's right.
1: Which offers human trafficking survivors educational and vocational financial support, religious and spiritual guidance, free salon services, free clothing, and apartment furnishing services. He is also developing a free medical clinic for human trafficking survivors. This one-of-a-kind foundation located in Nashville, Tennessee, services the many trafficked survivors in Tennessee and across the United States. Currently, Arestevi is servicing and supporting over 75 survivors. Father Peter's Chapel of St. Barbara, which offers spiritual care and religious services to TBI personnel and human survivors, has been deemed the Shrine for Human Freedom by the Holy Eparchial Synod, and is under the direct supervision of Archbishop L.P. LaForis of America. Father is a member of the Tennessee Human Trafficking Task Force, Tennessee Human Trafficking Advisory Council, Nashville Court System, Cherished Hearts Middle Tennessee Law Enforcement Task Force on Human Trafficking, Middle Tennessee NGO Human Trafficking Task Force, International Association of Human Trafficking Investigator, and Metro Nashville Task Force on Interpersonal Violence. Father Peter is married and has three children, aged 26, 22, and 16. You're a busy guy, Father.
2: Yeah, there's a couple things going on.
1: Welcome.
2: Thank you.
1: Our ministry, the Fully Human Ministry of the GOA, seeks to support and provide resources for families with disabilities and create accessibility in churches and communities. As a parent of a young man who has high support needs and who is not verbal, I understand firsthand the fears that caregivers have concerning their children or loved ones who may not be able to speak for themselves or defend themselves, may not even have safety awareness, be aware of physical danger or any type of potential danger. because of intellectual disabilities. Could you speak to some of the statistics, current research regarding populations who have disabilities? Are these populations more vulnerable than typical populations to be trafficked?
2: Well, first, thank you for having me on your program. It's a great ministry that you're doing as well. I think when we look at the vulnerabilities of people within our community, I don't know that necessarily those with differing abilities or disabilities would be more prone because of that. However, that is one of the vulnerabilities among many that can lead to an individual becoming trafficked. So one of the things that is very difficult with the stats on what the vulnerabilities are for the numbers of traffic victims, as well as the overall number of traffic victims throughout the United States and the world, is it's a moving target. So we don't have like finite concrete numbers. We have an estimate of worldwide, there's about 50 million individuals that are currently living under trafficking conditions, with over 1 million in the United States, but we don't know the demographics. We don't even know that exact number. Those are kind of like a snapshot picture of what the estimates are. But when we look at those with disabilities, it is a vulnerability. We see, or one of the cases that I had learned about when I was actually overseas speaking, was a case of a girl who had learning disabilities. She was trafficked in the physical sense. I don't know how you want me to get into that, and she solicited one of the trafficking unit lieutenants who was actually in uniform walking in a courtyard. And he said, "You don't want to ask me that, what you just asked me." And she said, no, I want, this is, are you interested? And he said, "Now I have to arrest you." And he arrested her. He realized she had disabilities, but he also realized that she was being trafficked, and she was told by her trafficker that there was absolutely nothing wrong with what she was doing. And because of her disabilities, that was the only way that she was going to make money, according to the words of her trafficker. So, many times we see people with differing abilities, disabilities, whatever the term that really sits with the situations that people have. But you see a lot of trust and a lot of naivety, reliance on other people, and just understanding. I'll rewind here. I was assigned to a parish in Chicagoland area that had the pastoral assistant was blind. And I didn't realize how difficult it was to walk him through the building holding onto my arm until I learned how to do that, because you kind of think of yourself and you're just kind of going, and it's you have to usher him where you were going to go. But he was completely trusting. And I remember, there was a situation where he was walking home and a manhole cover was missing from the street, and he walked in and fell in because he had expected that the pathway home was going to be safe. Likewise, when he grabbed someone's arm and was led around the facility at the church, he trusted that it was going to be safe. But traffickers exploit the disabilities of individuals, and they exploit even the trust that would be there, and then they start to use that and manipulate it. So when we talk about what a trafficker does, they're a master manipulator. So they're manipulating that disability, that trust, the loneliness, whatever can be one of the myriad of vulnerabilities that an individual can have, from being bullied to feeling alone to having self-image issues. I mean, there's so many different things that can be exploited. So unfortunately, when we talk about disabilities, the exploitation of someone with a disability can be very easy for a trafficker to kind of swoop in and manipulate that person.
1: I can see how that would happen in certain populations, especially my son has Down syndrome. That population of people tend to be very sociable, very friendly, trusting of others, like to make friends. So it might be difficult, just be more of a vulnerability for certain populations who tend to have that kind of trust. Mm-hmm. And like you said, if a trafficker is going to look for a vulnerability in general, any kind of disability can be a target. Like if somebody has a physical disability too.
2: And, you know, the other thing too is if there's some physical disability that is maybe a visual disability that someone sees, you know, maybe the person's missing something that would make them characteristically, maybe they only have one eye or there's something uncharacteristic of their look, you know, traffickers many times will exploit that too and say, you know what, you are beautiful. I do love you. I think you're attractive, and really kind of come in to create this sense of trust with the trafficker of this purported love or this purported support. And many times when we see the higher levels of someone becoming trafficked, they don't have that support system at home. So there's some type of lack of network of support. So they might not feel loved at home. They might feel like they're alone. They might not feel that they can't talk to their parents or might not be able to. And when someone comes in and pays attention to someone to exploit them, it can be very easily mistaken as a romantic relationship, as something that the person really does care for me. And even, you know, without disabilities, navigating relationships and when someone says they love you and when someone is trying to manipulate you is something that, you know, as a priest, you know, of almost 30 years, and I'm sure your husband's the same thing. I mean, it's an age old problem of what is true love and what is respect for a person and what is disrespectful or exploiting. So many times we'll see that too. We'll see that someone is kind of manipulated into thinking, well, this person really does care for me and they bought me a new purse or they bought me new clothing and they do love me and no one's ever shown me this attention before. And it could be the first time. And that varies, the level of that might vary on the type of disability, but it is there and it's a moving target for those who have disabilities. And it's also a moving target for those who don't have disabilities too, because someone who could be bullied in school could face the same type of exposure, and someone pays attention to them for the first time. And they said, you know, everyone tells me I'm ugly. We hear that all the time with young kids, you know, or somebody says I look different or my skin color is not the same or my hair color, or my eyes or whatever, that I'm short, I'm tall, I'm fat, I'm skinny, whatever the things are. And when someone says, oh no, I find you attractive like that, you know, you start to listen to that. And I always, you know, think of St. Theophan the Recluse says the manure of praise when he talks about people, you know, extolling someone's virtues or whatever. He says, it's don't take it in. Don't let that sit. Don't let that settle. And we see that a lot of times, not only in the trafficking realm, but just kind of in work and in life. When someone tells you, I really like what you do, and you take that in and you kind of let it grow inside you, you start to do things to please that person because they gave you a compliment. You might go against what's authentically your life because now you're chasing the compliment. And a lot of times we'll see that in the realm of traffic victims. They were going for that compliment, the next compliment. And what is it? And it keeps changing with, like I said, the master manipulator kind of running that person's life.
1: You said over 50 million worldwide.
2: Yes.
1: Are trafficked. And then in the United States, the estimates are about 1 million. Is that?
2: Yeah, over 1 million. So, I mean, if you do the math, if we were all even, that's about 20,000 currently trafficked victims per state average. Now, some states are going to have more, some states are going to have less. But, you know, when we look at, say, the state of Tennessee, every zip code, every county has had a trafficking case. And that's like that in many states. So the biggest problem with human trafficking is it's a crime that's hidden in plain sight. It's right in front of us. And many times we just miss it because we don't know what we're looking for. And, you know, as awareness grows, those numbers grow. But as, you know, other vulnerabilities and traffickers learn to change and exploit and AI and all these other things that are new to our life, those numbers continue to grow too. So specifically during COVID, I mean, trafficking cases they kept growing during COVID. When everything was closed and everything was online, traffickers moved to online exploitation of victims. So that number will continue to grow. And
1: what can we look for? What do parents look for? How do we protect our children?
2: That's a really kind of a multi-layered approach. The first I would say as a parent is do an inventory of your own life. What's your household like? So is your household loving to your child? Can your child talk to you about anything? Are you explosive to them? Do you have abuse problems in your household as a spouse? Do you have domestic violence? Do you have drug abuse problems? Do you have alcohol problems? I mean, what does the dynamic of the parenting look like? And, you know, sometimes people they don't want to talk about that, or they don't want to look at the top. But what that does is if there's issues at the top, when I say the top, the father, mother, typical household, right? If there's issues there and the child doesn't feel like they are comfortable coming to the parent to speak to them about things that are going on in their life, like someone asked me this today, or what was your day like? You know, that the type of daily debriefing that a parent does with their child, but in a deeper way, because, you know, children go through all kinds of things. They hear things. I mean, this is an awful story, but when my daughter came home from high school once, she said a kid set himself on fire in the lunchroom and was like talking about it. But I was glad, and she was like worried about telling us because she's like, well, you're going to pull me out of school or whatever. I'm like, thank you for telling us that, because that's a whole nother dynamic when you see a child standing on a table on fire inside a lunchroom. But kids have, you know, these issues that are coming up and things that are being said, videos that are being shared, comments that are being made, requests, all these different things. And if they don't feel that they have that support system because the parental unit, whatever that is, has dysfunction in it and is creating a wedge between the child speaking to the parent, that is increasing whatever vulnerabilities they have. And that is a vulnerability in itself, because, like I said, lack of support system at home is a gigantic vulnerability that sits on top of everything else. It sits on top of if you're bullied, it sits on top of if you're having a life crisis, or you're depressed, or you have disabilities, whatever. You add that on, and now you're stacking vulnerability on top of vulnerability. So I would say the first is the evaluation of one's own life. Are you prayerful? Are you going to church? Do you have a support system at church? And, you know, not to throw darts at things too, but what does the church unit look like? Is that welcoming for kids too? Because sometimes they can get bullied within a church system. And I've seen it in different churches. I'm not saying, you know, straight the Orthodox church. I'm saying, you know, I speak to different denominations all over the place. And this is an issue that comes up, is are the other kids accepting of the vulnerabilities, whether it's disability, whether it's a different look, a different ethnicity, whether it's a different financial bracket, are the kids within the youth groups supportive, or are they, you know, are they bullying? Are they ostracizing? And does that lead to something else? So talking to the parents is key. Understanding what your kids are going through is key, but also understanding where your kids are and what they're doing and who they're talking to. I think those are critical pieces to keeping a child protected from those vulnerabilities. And also understanding too that drastic changes in behavior are usually indicative of something going on. But if you're working 12 hours a day and you're not paying attention to your child, or you don't have that open dialogue with your child, are you going to know, are you going to see that change in behavior, or are you just going to miss it? So, and these are kind of across the board, not only with someone with disabilities, but just in general. But I would say with, you know, someone with disabilities, I would say, who are they around when they're not around you? And what does that base look like? What is that friend base?
1: That's where it kind of can get tricky. So there's such a range of experience with disability. So there's some children who might be extremely intelligent and have disabilities and are in typical social circles, there are others like my son who might need a caregiver. And my greatest fear is the caregiver, that into entrusting my child with somebody I don't know. Of course, I have to get to know them. I will never leave him alone with someone I don't know until I get to know them. But, you know, that kind of fear that they aren't able to tell you if something's going on, if you're not around, that kind of thing. So those are the things that keep me up at night if I'm away from my child. Now, I know it's different for every parent, but I guess I wanted to insert that because most of the people who listen to this podcast are going to listen because of an experience of disability.
2: I think that's the same concern, you know, when we had a caregiver for my mother when their last years of life, they stole her wedding ring. So, and it was through a service, and you're like, really, this is what's going on? And I mean, it wasn't cheap to have a caregiver, and it wasn't like it was some ridiculous company. It was a reputable company, but that is a concern, you know, all the time. I think there's, you know, having a relationship with a company is one thing that offers caregivers, but also getting to know that person and their background. Are they background checked? Are they aware of things? Do they know what might set your child off compared to some other child that they might be taking care of at another time? Do they know what kind of those triggers are? And then, you know, at our facility, we have a lot of cameras everywhere on the inside. It's just kind of how we function. We have a very high security in every aspect, and I won't get into all the stuff, but we can know exactly what's happening in different parts of the facility. I mean, with respect to the washrooms and that kind of stuff, not being videotaped, but everywhere else on the facility, outside, inside, is recorded so that if we ever have an issue, we have a seamless transition of video. That's not a replacement for presence, but that's a very, I mean, what you brought up is like a trick bag, because you need somebody to help you because sometimes you can't be there, and you need somebody to help you because many times there's children that are difficult to move if they have to be changed, or if there's, you know, they're larger in size, or they're combative. I mean, there's a lot of different things that could be going on. But yeah, I would say that, I mean, it's time and getting to know the person. But at the end of the day, I don't want to sound like a negative person, but it's really hard to know somebody even after time. Mm-hmm. And I've seen that happen with my experience with, you know, the population that I work with. You think you know something, and there's something hidden in the background. So I would say do whatever mitigation you can so that if it's a camera in the room or something like that, and you know that they're in there and it's not anything personal or whatever, that you can just kind of have a second set of eyes in there.
1: Yeah.
2: It strikes home with me because I remember my mom's situation, and I'm like, she can't even get up out of the chair. So she had MS severely towards her last years of her life. And I mean, she couldn't get up to do anything. And she just said, hey, they went in the closet and then they came out, and my dad looked and the ring was gone. So that's something insurance can deal with. But when you're dealing with, you know, what are they doing to a child while they're with the child, that's really critical. But I'm also one of those people that I run background checks on everybody. Mm-hmm. I would recommend that to parents too, that if something seems kind of iffy or whatever, spend the money and do a background check for your own peace of mind, but don't let even that take the lead and make you give up your oversight as a parent, because I think that's a whole disposition too. I mean, just because someone is dealing with your child, whether it's a teacher in a school, whether it's an aide, whether it's a caregiver, whatever that looks like, I mean, from a 30,000 foot thing, you don't say, well, I put my kid in school and the teachers will deal with everything that they need to know. You're on top of it as a parent. So I would say that in any aspect, again, it refers to that top of the pyramid. What are the parents doing? How engaged are they? And I get it. You know, people need time off and they need to step out for a couple minutes and get some air or private time or read or just quiet. I think it's like that with in every aspect, whether you're dealing with, you know, hospice, elderly, disabilities, young kids, whatever, or just teenagers. I think everyone needs a respite. But what are the stop gaps in between there? So what would you need if you left for a while? Camera. That's kind of easy. Everybody can have that, but you can't expect that Ring is going to videotape straight through. It's little clips. So if you want something that is legitimate, you're going to have to ante up a little bit to get a legitimate camera.
1: Okay. So there are some practical things to think about if you have like caregivers in the home, that kind of thing, that are helping while you're away. A camera. I hadn't thought of that.
2: Lock up your things too. I mean,
1: yeah.
2: Just have your, you know, whatever your stuff is that's important, paperwork, anything that you're worried about, that you get a safe and put that away, and, you know, have things that, I always think of it as like if a maid was going to come in and clean your house and could take something, anything out of your house, what would you not want to leave? And then whatever that is, put that in your safe, whether it's purse, cell phones, whatever, the computers, whatever. I'm always thinking of things from like a safety perspective. So it's always going to be over the top.
1: You have a law enforcement background too.
2: I've had almost, you know, getting killed last year too. It kind of makes me think of twice about everything. So
1: I didn't know about that.
2: Yeah. And it was a tangle with somebody who shot at me 5 times. So,
1: oh my gosh.
2: Okay. I'm still here.
1: Thank God.
2: We're going. So, but that's it, but you know it, but all the things that were in place really helped that situation too, because everything was recorded 4K. It was like Spielberg filmed it. So when, you know, they were looking for casings, it's easy to find because you can just go to the tape and find it. So there's, you know, I mean, there's different things that you can do to prep. And, I mean, it was a bad scenario. I'm still here, which makes it a good scenario. But, you know, at the end of the day, I'm not looking back and saying, boy, I wish I had that set up, because then we would have Monday morning quarterback type thing. I think it's important that people make that investment for protection up front, whatever that looks like. And that's not just, you know, with a caregiver. That's kind of with everything, is spend the time up front getting to know who your kids are with, who they're talking to, what's in their possession too. You know, I mean, are they starting to show things that they're getting from other friends? Are they starting to act differently? But you do that work up front, the tail end of things becomes a little bit easier to see clearly, because you've already, you know, kind of done some of the hard work up front, and things will still not be great. I mean, there's always going to be some issues, but, you know, from security perspective, we have people come to the facility and they know there's cameras everywhere. I mean, it's just, but everything's locked down. That is important. Mm-hmm. Do that in the house too.
1: That makes sense. So it sounds like the best thing we can do as parents is tend to our own spiritual health, own mental, physical, spiritual health, make sure that we're getting help where we need and getting our things in order, so that we can continue to be that safe presence for our children and keep the communication going with them. So it sounds to me that the children who are at risk have problems at home. Is that what you're saying?
2: Yes, absolutely. There's some type of problem. I'll give you a scenario. So there was one girl, her parents were domestically violent with each other. Dad drank, the mom got beat. The girl would just kind of retract on her own, go on her phone, which kind of everybody does everywhere, no matter where you look in any waiting room, everybody's on their phone, right? But this girl went on her phone. She was looking for support groups for domestically violent households. She found one. She started talking with this girl. The girl said, hey, you know, I understand your scenario. I'm doing okay now. Then there was this interchange, and this was built up over time. But the girl who was in this domestically violent household said, well, how did you get out of that? And she said, well, wait, there's a group of us and we live in this home together and we got away. And if you want to come, you know, you can come with us. So the day came, her parents weren't home. She packed her bags. She went to meet this girl. She gets in the car. The girl's in the back seat and there's two men in the front seat. And that began a 7-year exploitation, physical exploitation for her. But she started because all she wanted was help, and yeah, she couldn't get it at home. So the home is key. And, you know, for parents, and even as from a pastoral perspective, we have to keep filling ourselves up because our kids will drain us and life situations drain us. And I always think of it as like a well. You can give as much water as you have, but when you don't have water, that bucket just scrapes on the bottom and you can hear it hitting the concrete of the well. And it's just when that happens and when you're scraping on the inside is when you are empty and you're like, I don't know what to do. I don't know what to give. I don't know how to be present for somebody, is because you're not refueling. So refueling prayerfully, contemplatively, physically, whatever, you know, and even with, not only say sports, but, you know, whatever kind of gets you. If you like sewing, that's great. If you like cooking, if you like doing some particular thing, do that too to find the balance. There has to be that equilibrium that's balanced out. A normal day for someone who's by themselves as an adult is not going to be anywhere near as draining as someone who is a parent and not even as draining as someone who is a parent with someone with some type of disability, because that is going to create nuances in the day that maybe somebody else doesn't have to face as a parent of someone who doesn't have those issues. And for sure, it's not the same as someone who's just on their own as an adult. So we have to fuel ourselves even more as parents. And we have to fuel ourselves even more as parents with children with disabilities. Staying ahead of the drain is key. That's a huge thing in everything. I mean, even with the law enforcement world, I mean, working with human trafficking survivors, I mean, it's dark. I mean, it's a lot of darkness. There's a lot of drain. There's a lot of situations that, you know, as my wife says, I have scar tissue in my ears because nothing affects what I hear, you know, as far as like people say these scenarios and I don't even flinch because it's like every day, you know, there's different scenarios. I mean, it'd be like seeing a doctor that's afraid of blood. You'd be like, well, what's the matter there? So it's the same thing, but it's the demand is there. And even finding balance in my day is work. I mean, it's like a little part-time job. How am I going to balance myself out today? How am I going to pray? How am I going to spend time with my family? How am I going to be present for my kids in the midst of the traumas that I'm dealing with on the outside and not shock value them because of my sufferings or my issues and of things that I'm going through in my day. So fueling is key, but also understanding, like going back to what I said at the beginning, understanding where you're at in life too. You know, do you have issues that are unresolved in the household with your spouse, with yourself, and getting those dealt with, because that will be like a crack in the barrel of holding any reservoir of water. If you have some gaping problem that you're just ignoring, you know, being honest with ourselves of, you know, our spiritual lives, of our actual physical lives, of our relational lives with people, has to even come before we start filling ourselves up.
1: And that begins with a relationship with God. Like you said, we have to be accountable, talk to our priests. If we don't already have a confessor, to find someone we can confess to and start to take stock of things. Mm. And the healthier we get, then the healthier our relationships will be with our loved ones, our children. So our ministry is called Fully Human, in part to emphasize that there's no disability that can diminish a person's humanity. What do you consider to be the spiritual sicknesses or sins that are at the heart of human trafficking, where people are seen and treated as less than human?
2: Human trafficking, we have a lot of focus on the victims, obviously. There's focus on the traffickers, but there's not a preponderance of focus on the buyer. And the buyer is something that I talk to clergy about all the time, the disposition of someone who would consume a human being instead of relating to a human being. So the fathers of the church were clear about this way back before any of us were around, about destroying a human being by slavery. What's modern day slavery, but who is the slave owner and who is the buyer? So it's spiritual illness. When I talk to clergy too, I always try to tell them there needs to be someone besides you as a clergyman just dealing with this case, if it's something, say there's a propensity for child pornography, that someone comes in, to have referrals that you can send this particular individual to go see a psychological referral, and to understand that it can transition from digital to physical very quickly. So when we talk about, you know, the human being, about being the image of God, we also have to understand that the buyer does not see that at all. And it's an attack on the image of God, and it's an attack on the icon of Christ himself by purchasing someone and buying them for the pleasures of that person. So I heard once from a survivor that, how did she say it? She said, like, my dreams of a life were sold every time a buyer would, John, they call him John's, anytime a John would come in and want his dreams fulfilled. And you think about putting someone down and buying them. It's just, it's incomprehensible that we have this problem in today's day and age. It really is. And when you think about how many traffic victims there are in the world today, it's more than the time of Spartacus up to the end of the 19th century of all the slaves put together. From those, you know, 20 centuries put together, there's more today than all of those centuries combined. So we advanced on technology, we've advanced on, you know, all these different things, but we are far regressed beyond the scope of what slavery looked like, even during the transatlantic slave trade. We are far beyond that. And the consumption of a human being for the pleasure of someone else at the expense of exploiting anyone, is just, it's incomprehensible that we're dealing with this.
1: I didn't realize historically the problem was that significant in our day and age. So I'm just even processing that. But I do like to ask everyone this question, because our ministry is called Fully Human. What does it mean to be fully human? And theologically, from your perspective?
2: For me, fully human is being free in Christ and having the presence of God within us. And growing is how we find our full humanity. We're not fully human until we're fully in communion with Christ. I mean, that's the understanding of creation. And, you know, the freedom ministry that I named it is faith-based resolve to eradicate enslavement didactic outreach ministry. But the freedom comes by breaking the chains of slavery that exist in today's day and age, and also bringing survivors or exposing them to Christ, which many of them ask, where was he when all this was happening? And I think that can be a question that all of us can ask at one point or another in our life. You know, where were you, God? I mean, there's that footprints in the sand picture that, you know, many of us have seen before. But fully human is, I believe, being fully in communion with God, but it's also freedom.
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3: Excerpts from the prayers we read before Holy Communion. Behold, I approach for Holy Communion. O Creator, burn me not as I partake, for you are fire which consumes the unworthy, but cleanse me from every stain. Tremble, O mortal, beholding the divine blood. It is a fiery coal that burns the unworthy. You have smitten me with yearning, O Christ, and by your divine love you have changed me. But burn up with spiritual fire my sins, and grant me to be filled with delight in you, so that leaping for joy, I may magnify, O good one, your two comings.
0: 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As we

and I am unworthy. So why, like, how is this going to work? How is this going to be to nourish me and to improve me? So one day I was talking about actually a completely different part of the liturgy. It's the hymn, Holy, Holy, Holy, Lord of Sabaoth. And my priest started talking about Isaiah chapter 6. And Isaiah has this vision, and that is what that hymn is based on. And many of you probably already know this. I did not. It was news to me at the time. So if you read Isaiah 6, it says, in the year that King Uzziah died, I saw the Lord high and exalted, seated on a throne, and the train of his robe filled the temple. Above him were seraphim, each with 6 wings. With 2 wings they covered their faces, with 2 they covered their feet, and with 2 they were flying. And they were calling to one another, Holy, holy, holy is the Lord of hosts. The whole earth is full of his glory. At the sound of their voices, the doorposts and thresholds shook, and the temple was filled with smoke. Woe to me, I cried. I am undone, for I am a man of unclean lips, and I live among a people of unclean lips, and my eyes have seen the King, the Lord Almighty. Then one of the seraphim flew to me with a live coal in his hand, which he had taken with tongs from the altar. With it he touched my mouth and said, See, this has touched your lips. Your iniquity is taken away, and your sin is purged. Then I heard the voice of the Lord saying, Whom shall I send, and who will go for us? And I said, Here am I, send me. That's Isaiah 6, verses 1 to 8. Isaiah has this vision of God in which the angels are flying around him, circling him, really in a sphere, right? They're above him and below him, and they're singing this hymn of praise. And in the liturgy, we join them. We start singing along with the angels. Holy, holy, holy, Lord of Sabaoth, heaven and earth are filled with your glory. Hosanna in the highest. We join the angels, as Isaiah did, all worshiping in the same liturgy together. We join their liturgy, and they join our liturgy. It's all one liturgy. We're all entering into the one divine liturgy, which is always happening, which is in itself sort of a big idea, right? But then one of the angels takes a live coal from the altar, hot and fiery, and places it on Isaiah's lips. For you are the fire which burns the unworthy. You cleanse me from every stain. The angel says, your iniquity is taken away and your sin is purged. So the fire is cleansing. The fire is healing him from his sins. And the prayer says, you know, but burn away with spiritual fire my sins. So the fire that burns the unworthy, it's not that it burns unworthy people, it's that it burns unworthiness. So it burns up my unworthiness, but it heals me. It burns away the unworthy parts and the sinful parts in it. It leaves only what is pure and beautiful. Grant me to be filled with delight in you, so that leaping for joy, I may magnify, O good one, your 2 comings. Leaping for joy, right? So burn me up so that I may leap for joy. But, you know, of course God is fire, right? We know this from the Old Testament, right? Like when the Israelites are following Moses from Egypt to the Red Sea, they're led by a pillar of fire, right? It's a cloud of smoke during the daytime, but it's a pillar of fire at night because that smoke has God in the center of it, this fiery God, right, leading them. And of course, you remember the burning bush, right? Exodus chapter 3, verses 2 to 6 says, And the angel of the Lord, whom we understand to be the Logos, Christ, and the angel of the Lord appeared unto him in a flame of fire out of the midst of a bush. And he looked, and behold, the bush burned with fire, and the bush was not consumed. And Moses said, I will now turn aside and see this great sight, why the bush is not burnt. And when the Lord saw that he turned aside to see, God called unto him out of the midst of the bush and said, Moses, Moses. And he said, Here am I. Like Isaiah, right? God is a fire, and there's God present in the center of this bush, and it burns and burns, but the bush is not consumed. He burns inside without harming it, right? It's like pruning. He burns away the unworthy parts, the dead parts, and then the goodness and the joy and the delight, the healthy, vibrant parts are still there, freed from any sins or dead branches.

0: that defiled them and disfigured them. The bush is free from its limitations, right? We are freed from the limitations of our sinfulness by this fire. It is such a beautiful thing to approach for Holy Communion, remembering that we are not worthy, but God can heal us. He'll burn away the unworthiness and leave us whole, leave us filled only with joy, leaping for joy. He'll enter our hearts and cleanse them and abide in them, giving us life. Thomas Merton said, "Our God is a consuming fire, and if we, by love, become transformed into him and burn as he burns, his fire will be our everlasting joy. But if we refuse his love and remain in the coldness of sin and opposition to him and to other men, then will his fire, by our own choice rather than his, become our everlasting enemy, and love, instead of being our joy, will become our torment and our destruction." I love when he says, if we by love become transformed into him and burn as he burns, that's what we're called to, is to burn as he burns, right? That may remind you of the Desert Fathers, right? There's a really great story in the Desert Fathers where Abba Lot goes to Abba Joseph and he says, "Abba, as far as I can, I say my little office, I fast a little, I pray and meditate, I live in peace as far as I can, I purify my thoughts. What else can I do?" Then the old man stood up and stretched his hands toward heaven. His fingers became like 10 lamps of fire, and he said to him, "If you will, you can become all flame." Right? Because God is fire. If you become God, you burn as he burns. That was amazing. But, you know, Thomas Merton says more than that, right? He says, if we refuse his love and remain in the coldness of sin, right, if we don't let that unworthiness be burnt away, then we're going to hate his fire. It's going to be our everlasting enemy. And love instead of joy is going to be torment and destruction, right? That it's an interesting idea, right? Like you think of a person being burned by fire. If you don't like God, then that's a very unhappy experience. Also, if you're mostly unworthy and the fire is burning you, it really is consuming all of that unworthiness. So it's consuming most of you. But if you're pure of heart and you've burnt a little at a time, I die 1,000 deaths so that when I die, I don't die, right? This idea that like you die to yourself over time slowly so that you enter the kingdom before you die. It's that sort of idea, right? You burn away all of this unworthiness over the years, receiving communion and interacting with our fiery God. And then by the time you reach the end, you just love fire and you love all of it and you're very happy in heaven. But for those who are really just wholly unworthy and unused to it and who don't like it, love is going to be unpleasant, right? This is that idea that somehow heaven and hell are the same place. Maybe it's not where do you go when you die? Maybe it's not sort of geographical. Because, you know, Christ does tell us there's a hell, there's Gehenna, there's a place where there's an eternal fire that's a torment, right? But also, God is fire. So maybe it's just when you're in God's presence, if you love God, you love it. And if you hate God and you hate love, then you just feel like it is burning you up because you're unworthy. St. Isaac the Syrian wrote, "I also maintain that those who are punished in Gehenna are scourged by the scourge of love. For what is so bitter and vehement as the punishment of love? I mean that those who have become conscious that they have sinned against love suffer greater torment from this than from any fear of punishment. For the sorrow caused in the heart by sin against love is sharper than any torment that can be. It would be improper for a man to think that sinners in Gehenna are deprived of the love of God. Love is the offspring of knowledge of the truth, which, as is commonly confessed, is given to all. The power of love works in two ways. It torments those who have played the fool, even as happens here when a friend suffers from a friend. But it becomes a source of joy for those who have observed its duties. Thus, I say that this is the torment of Gehenna, bitter regret. But love inebriates the souls of the sons of heaven by its delectability." Inebriates the souls of the sons of heaven by its delectability. I love that. That's from his Homily 72 on the vision of the nature of incorporeal beings. beautiful thing. And how interesting if we could all go to the same place. But for some of us, it's just pure joy. And for others of us, it is absolute torment and misery. It sounds crazy to say that you could be filled with joy when you're in the middle of the fire, right? Like when people picture heaven, it's all harps and angels and clouds and pearly gates and all of that. Like nobody talks about heaven as a fire. You know, it is really hard to imagine ourselves being joyful, leaping for joy, you know, magnifying his two comings, his two presences in the middle of a fire. But then we have the three holy youths, right? Shadrach, Meshach, and Abednego. You know, King Nebuchadnezzar put out the order. Every time you hear all the music, right? It's a beautiful long list, actually. Every time you hear the horn, flute, zither, lyre, harp, pipe, and every kind of music, you must fall down and worship this statue. And they can't do it, right? They follow God. They can't worship anything else. And the king is furious with rage, right? So he has the soldiers bind them up with ropes and tie them up. And then they took him and they throw him into the furnace, which has been turned up sevenfold. It's turned up so high that the soldiers throwing them in actually die just from getting close to it, right, from that heat. But they throw the three holy youths in. And then after a moment, you know, in confusion, the king is like, weren't there three men that we tied up and threw into the fire? But look, I see four men walking around in the fire, unbound and unharmed. And the fourth looks like a son of the gods. There they are, the three of them in the midst of the fire, singing, you know, sing praises to the Lord and exalt him forever unto all the ages, right? They are rejoicing. They're praising God in the middle of the fire. The fire burns away the ropes that had held them, but it doesn't harm their robes. It doesn't harm their hair. They're fine. They're good. The only unworthy thing is the rope with which they were tied. In that classic way that sin binds us, right? But when their sins are burned away, they're free. When the unworthy rope is burned away, they can move and they can circle around in that fire, just like the angels circling God. There they are, and with a fourth, because they're joined by the Son of God. Even Nebuchadnezzar knows who he is. There's Christ who joins them in their suffering, in the fire. But also in their glory, because the unworthiness is burned away and all that is left are their beautiful, pure souls, and they're able to rejoice with Christ. And King Nebuchadnezzar calls them out and they're fine. They're completely fine. Anyway, I'll be thinking about this next time I receive Holy Communion, just sort of pondering this idea. What does it mean that there's a fiery coal that burns the unworthy? You know, what unworthiness in me needs to be burned away? So that I can be free to exalt him forever unto all the ages. Burn up with spiritual fire my sins, and grant me to be filled with delight in you, so that leaping for joy, I may magnify, O good one, your two comings. Amen.
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2: The epistle reading is taken from St. John's First Universal Letter, chapter 4, verses 12 through 19. No man has ever seen God. If we love one another, God abides in us, and his love is perfected in us. By this we know that we abide in him, and he in us, because he has given us of his own Spirit. And we have seen and testify that the Father has sent his Son as the Savior of the world. Whoever confesses that Jesus is the Son of God, God abides in him, and he in God. So we know and believe the love God has for us. God is love, and he who abides in love abides in God, and God abides in him. In this is love perfected with us, that we may have confidence for the day of judgment, because as he is, so are we in the world. There is no fear in love, but perfect love casts out fear. For fear has to do with punishment, and he who fears is not perfected in love. We love because he first loved us. The Gospel reading is taken from St. John, chapter 19, verses 25 through 27, and chapter 21, verses 24 and 25. At that time, standing by the cross of Jesus, were his mother and his mother's sister, Mary the wife of Clopas, and Mary Magdalene. When Jesus saw his mother and the disciple whom he loved standing near, he said to his mother, "Woman, behold your son." Then he said to the disciple, "Behold your mother." And from that hour the disciple took her to his own home. This is the disciple who is bearing witness to these things, and who has written these things, and we know that his testimony is true. But there are also many other things which Jesus did. Were every one of them to be written, I suppose that the world itself could not contain the books that would be written.
3: This is Daily Orthodox Scriptures for Kids with Father Alexis Corey. We're glad you're with us for this journey.
4: Welcome. I'm Father Alexis, and we are going to be reading through the Bible together. And I've got some friends that will be helping us. So let's get started.
5: If you want to go for a walk, you may want nuts and a trail mix. But you may also want to listen to episode 456. Hey, Maxime, what's our chapter?
6: John chapter 19.
5: And the verses?
6: Verses 31 through 37.
5: Estupendo! Let's get started.
6: Therefore, because it was preparation day, that the body should not remain on the cross on the Sabbath, for that Sabbath was a high day, the Jews asked Pilate that their legs might be broken, and that they might be taken away. Then the soldiers came and broke the legs of the first and the other who was crucified with him. But when they came to Jesus and saw that he was already dead, they did not break his legs. But one of the soldiers pierced his side with a spear, and immediately blood and water came out. And he who has seen has testified, and his testimony is true. And he knows that he is telling the truth, so that you may believe, for these things were done that the scripture should be fulfilled, not one of his bones shall be broken. And again, another scripture says, they shall look on him whom they pierced.
5: Nice, Maxime. Thank you. The Roman soldiers used to break the legs of people who were crucified so that they would die quicker. But Jesus was already dead when they were about to do this, so they didn't have to break his legs. The Roman soldiers knew that Jesus was dead. They had seen this many times before as soldiers who took part in crucifixions. There was no question that Jesus really died. And that's what we believe. We don't think that Jesus pretended to die or almost died, but that he really did die and later really did come back to life. Pascha is not the celebration of Jesus waking up, but the celebration of Jesus destroying the power of death by his own death. So thanks, Maxime, for reading. I'm Father Alexis, and remember, Christ is in our midst.
6: He is and never shall be.
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1: Welcome to the Daily Orthodox Scriptures. I'm Father Alexis, and we are reading through the Scriptures each day of the year using the Orthodox Study Bible. Our readings today will be from the Wisdom of Sirach, chapters 32 and 33, Psalm 74, Proverbs, chapter 15, verses 21 through 26, and Galatians, chapter 4. As we continue into the Wisdom of Sirach today, we hear about how you should act when hosting a banquet. It's amazing how, even though this was written so long ago, the wisdom of this book in dealing with relationships is still so pertinent. Let's begin. The Wisdom of Sirach, chapters 32 and 33. Did they appoint you as leader of the banquet? Do not exalt yourself among them, be as one of them. Take care of them, and only then be seated. Then, having fulfilled all your duties, take your place, that you may make merry for their sake, and receive a crown because of your orderly behavior. Speak, O elder, for this is fitting for you to do so with accurate knowledge. But do not interrupt the music. Where there is entertainment, do not pour out talk, and do not display your cleverness at the wrong time. A concert of music at a banquet of wine is like a seal of ruby in a gold ornament. A seal of emerald in a gold setting is the melody of music with delicious wine. Speak, young man, if there is need of you, but no more than twice, and only if you are asked repeatedly. Be brief, say much in a few words. Act like a man who knows yet holds his tongue. Among the great, do not act as their equal, and when another man is speaking, do little talking. Lightning flashes before thunder, and favor goes before a modest man. Rise to leave in good time, and do not lag behind. Run home, and do not be remiss. Amuse yourself there, and do what you intend, but do not sin by speaking arrogantly. And for these things, bless him who created you and satisfies you with his good things. The man who fears the Lord will receive instruction, and those who rise early will find his approval. He who seeks the law will be filled by it, but the hypocrite will be made to stumble by it. Those who fear the Lord will discover judgment, and like the light they will kindle righteous deeds. A sinful man will turn aside correction, and find a rationalization according to his will. A man of counsel will not neglect thought, but a strange and arrogant man does not tremble in fear. Do nothing without counsel, and when you have acted, do not regret it. Do not walk a path filled with obstacles, and do not trip over stony ground. Do not put your trust in an unexplored way, and keep watch because of your children. In every work, entrust your soul to the Lord, for this is the keeping of the commandments. He who believes in the law heeds the commandments, and he who trusts in the Lord will not suffer loss. Evil will not befall the man who fears the Lord, but in trial he will deliver him again and again. A wise man will not hate the law, but he who pretends to keep it is like a ship in a storm. A man of understanding will trust in the law, and to him the law is trustworthy because it is a divine revelation. Prepare what to say, and thus you will be heard. Draw on your training and make your reply. The heart of a fool resembles a wagon wheel, and his reasoning is like a turning axle. A lusty stallion is like a mocking friend. He impregnates everyone who sits under him. Why is one day better than another, when all the light of a day in the year is from the sun? They were separated by the knowledge of the Lord, and he changed the seasons and feasts. Some days he exalted and sanctified, and some days he made ordinary. All men are from the ground, for Adam was created from the earth. In the fullness of knowledge, the Lord separated them and changed their paths. Some days he blessed and exalted, and some days he sanctified and drew near to himself. Some days he is cursed and humbled and removed from their place. All his ways are according to his good pleasure, like clay in a potter's hand. Thus men are in the hand of him who made them, to render to them according to his judgment. Good is the opposite of evil, and life is the opposite of death. In the same way, a sinner is the opposite of a godly man. Look therefore upon all the works of the Most High. They also come in pairs, one the opposite of the other. I kept the last watch like one gleaning after the harvest. By the blessing of the Lord I arrived in time, and like a grape picker I filled my winepress. Observe well that I did not labor for myself alone, but for all who seek instruction. Hear me, you leaders of the people, and you rulers of the assembly, listen to me. Do not give authority over yourself while you are still living to your son or your wife, nor to your brother or a friend, and do not give your property to another, lest you change your mind and need to beg for it. While you are still alive and there is breath in you, do not change places with anyone. For it is better that your children should ask from you than you should look to the hands of your sons. Be outstanding in all your works. Do not put a blemish on your reputation. On the day when the days of your life are fulfilled, at the time of your death, distribute the inheritance. Fodder, the rod, and a burden are for a donkey, and bread, instruction, and work are for a servant. Make a servant work, and you will find rest. Leave his hands idle, and he will seek freedom. Yoke and strap will bend the neck, and racks and tortures are for an evil servant. Put him to work that he may not be idle, for idleness teaches much evil. Set him to the work appropriate for him, and if he is not obedient, put heavy chains on his feet. And do not act superior toward any flesh, and do nothing without judgment. If you own a servant, let him be as yourself, for with your blood you bought him. If you own a servant, treat him as a brother, for you will need him as your own soul. If you treat him badly and he runs away, which way will you go look for him? Psalm 74. We shall give thanks to you, O God. We shall give thanks and call upon your name. I shall describe all your wonders when I seize the opportunity. I shall judge these rightly. The earth is dissolved and all its inhabitants. I made firm its pillars. I said to those who transgress the law, "Do not transgress the law." And to those who sin, I said, "Do not exalt yourselves. Do not boast in yourselves. Do not accuse God of wrongdoing, for judgment comes neither from the sunrise nor the sunset, nor from the mountains of the deserts, for God is judge. This one he brings down low, and that one he raises up. For the cup in the Lord's hand is full of unmixed wine, a drink poured out. And he tipped it from side to side, but its dregs were not emptied out. All sinners of the earth shall drink them. But I shall greatly rejoice forever. I shall sing to the God of Jacob. All the horns of sinners I shall crush, but the horns of the righteous man shall be exalted. Proverbs chapter 15, verses 21 through 26. The ways of idle men are strewn with thorny plants, but the thorny plants of the courageous are worn smooth. A wise son gladdens a father, but a son without discernment treats his mother with contempt. The paths of one without understanding are in need of discernment, but a man with discernment walks uprightly. Those not honoring councils defer their deliberations, but counsel remains in the hearts of those who resolve to do it. The evil man will not obey counsel, nor will he speak anything appropriate, even something for the common good. The thoughts of a wise man are his ways of life, that he might turn aside and be saved from Hades. Galatians chapter 4. Now I say that the heir, as long as he is a child, does not differ at all from a slave, though he is master of all, but is under guardians and stewards until the time appointed by the father. Even so we, when we were children, were in bondage under the elements of the world. But when the fullness of the time had come, God sent forth his Son, born of a woman, born under the law, to redeem those who were under the law, that we might receive the adoption as sons. And because you are sons, God has sent forth the Spirit of his Son into your hearts, crying out, Abba, Father. Therefore, you are no longer a slave, but a son, and if a son, then an heir of God through Christ. But then indeed, when you did not know God, you served those which by nature are not gods. But now, after you have known God, or rather are known by God, how is it that you turn again to the weak and beggarly elements to which you desire again to be in bondage? You observe days and months and seasons and years. I'm afraid for you, lest I have labored for you in vain. Brethren, I urge you to become like me, for I became like you. You have not injured me at all. You know that because of physical infirmity, I preached the gospel to you at the first, and my trial, which was in my flesh, you did not despise or reject. But you received me as an angel of God, even as Christ Jesus. What then was the blessing you enjoyed? For I bear you witness that, if possible, you would have plucked out your own eyes and given them to me. Have I therefore become your enemy because I tell you the truth? They zealously court you, but for no good. Yes, they want to exclude you, that you may be zealous for them. But it is good to be zealous in a good thing always, and not only when I am present with you. My little children, for whom I labor in birth again until Christ is formed in you, I would like to be present with you now and to change my tone, for I have doubts about you. Tell me, you who desire to be under the law, do you not hear the law? For it is written that Abraham had two sons, the one by a bondwoman, the other by a free woman. But he who was of the bondwoman was born according to the flesh, and he of the free woman through promise, which things are symbolic. For these are the two covenants, the one from Mount Sinai, which gives birth to bondage, which is Hagar. For this Hagar is Mount Sinai in Arabia, and corresponds to Jerusalem, which now is, and is in bondage with her children. But the Jerusalem above is free, which is the mother of us all. For it is written, Rejoice, O barren, you who do not bear. Break forth and shout, you who are not in labor. For the desolate has many more children than she who has a husband. Now we, brethren, as Isaac was, are children of promise. But as he who was born according to the flesh then persecuted him who was born according to the Spirit, even so it is now. Nevertheless, what does the Scripture say? Cast out the bondwoman and her son, for the son of the bondwoman shall not be heir with the son of the free woman. So then, brethren, we are not children of the bondwoman, but of the free. Paul warns the Galatians not to make the law an end in itself. He specifically mentions the Jewish calendar. Israel had many holy days that we read about in the Old Testament, but these days all were meant to point the people to God. Many of these days have become renewed in the Christian church. Passover, for instance, has become Pascha. The Old Testament Pentecost, which celebrated the receiving of the law, has become the Christian Pentecost, the receiving of the Holy Spirit. We have many and great feast days, but we need to remember that all these days have the same purpose, to draw us closer to the Lord, to deepen our relationship with Him. It's important to remind ourselves as we prepare to celebrate any of the feasts of this important lesson. The feasts can become such an event that we forget what they point to. Imagine driving your car and you're heading downtown and you see a sign that says downtown with an arrow pointing to the right, and you get so focused on the sign that you forget to turn to the right and you drive right into the sign. That's what our feasts can be like if we forget that each feast is a sign pointing us to Christ. The feast is important, but it is not the goal. It points to the goal. I'm Father Alexis, and remember, Christ is in our midst.
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Welcome to the Spirit of St. Tikhon's, the ancient faith radio broadcast from St. Tikhon's Orthodox Theological Seminary in South Canaan, Pennsylvania. Founded in 1938, St. Tikhon's Seminary is where saints have walked. Five of the North American saints sojourned here, including St. Tikhon of Moscow, who founded the monastery and inspired the founding of the seminary, and St. Nikolai of Zhicha, who was the rector here in the 1950s. St. Tikhon's purpose is the spiritual formation and training of the next generation of missionary priests for service in the fields of North America and beyond. The Spirit of St. Tikhon's aims to give you an audible glimpse into the life of the seminary and monastery. We invite you to come and see.

0: Hello, everyone. I'm Dr. David C. Ford, professor of church history at St. Tikhon's Theological Orthodox Seminary in South Canaan, Pennsylvania. And I've had the amazing, wonderful honor of compiling, translating tremendously, especially wonderful passages all by St. John Chrysostom and bringing them together in a three-volume set called Sing to Your Soul. The first volume is on highlights of salvation history. The second volume is on our life in the church. And the third volume is on various aspects of daily Christian living. I'll be recording the entire series, chapter by chapter. And my prayer and hope is that these words, these golden words by our beloved St. John Chrysostom, will bring you all much edification and joy. Chapter 15, Christ's Ascension into Heaven. Then, to assure the truthfulness of what Jesus was saying, the text says, while they were watching, he was taken up. It did not say, while they beheld, he rose from the dead, but while they beheld, he was taken up. And even here, the power of their sight was not sufficient, for with the resurrection, they saw the end, but not the beginning, while with the ascension, they saw the beginning, but not the end. With the former, it would have been superfluous for them to have seen the beginning, for they had him present, speaking of these things, and the empty sepulcher made it evident that he was not there. But with the latter, they needed further explanation, for their eyes were not sufficiently strong to discern the heights into which he ascended, or to convince them that he had indeed ascended into heaven itself. So let's see what follows. On the one hand, it was evident that Jesus had risen from the dead, for he was right there in front of them, conversing with them. Had he been at a distance, they would not have recognized him. Yet on the other hand, that he had indeed ascended into heaven, it was necessary for the angels to teach them. Observe how everything is ordered, how it was not only the Spirit at work, but their eyes also had a role to play. And why did a cloud receive him? This also was a sure sign that he had ascended into heaven. It was not fire, as it was with Elijah and the fiery chariot. Rather, it was a cloud which received him, which was a symbol of heaven, just as the prophet David says, who appoints the clouds to be his chariot, which is that of the Father who abides in heaven. Therefore, he says, on a cloud, indicating by this symbol the divine power. For no other power is seen to appear on a cloud. Listen also to what another prophet says, Isaiah, the Lord sits upon a light cloud. Oh, what a sight! They were esteemed worthy of seeing. And as they were gazing, it says, at him going towards heaven, behold, two men in white garments stood by them, who said, Men of Galilee, why do you stand gazing towards heaven? This same Jesus, who has been taken up from you into heaven, will return in the same way you have seen him go into heaven. He graced them with not a small bit of knowledge about his second coming, for in saying, in this way, he will return. This indicates that he will come again with his body, which is what they desired to hear. Do you see what great things God the Father has wrought? He raised Christ up on high. Is this something small? But look further. He has seated him at his right hand. Are there any words that can adequately describe this awesome thing? The one who was of earth, who was more mute than a fish, who had become a plaything of demons, this one, God the Father in a moment led up on high, Truly, this is the exceeding greatness of his power. And behold where he led him up, in the heavenly places, placing him above every created nature, far above all rule and authority. Far above all rule. Truly, there is need of the Holy Spirit, of an understanding wise in the knowledge of him. Truly, there is need of revelation. Consider how great is the distance between the nature of man and the nature of God. Yet from this baseness, God led him up to that high honor. Nor does he rise up by degrees, first one step, then a second, then a third. Amazing! He does not simply say above, but far above, for God is the one far above those powers which are above. It is there, then, that he has raised him, him who is one of us, leading him from the furthest, lowest point in Hades to the highest supreme sovereignty, to that besides which there is no other honor. Above all authority, it says, not over one and not another authority, but rather over all rulership and authority and power and lordship, and above every name that is named. Whatever there is in heaven, he is above it all. God has gone up with shouting. By shouting here, the author means that he went up in victory, having prevailed over death, having overthrown sin, having subdued the demons, having cast out error, having changed everything for the better, leading our own nature to the ancient fatherland, or rather, to a much better place.
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2: We've been making our way through the Sermon on the Mount, which is a very long talk that Jesus gave. The talk spans three whole chapters of the Gospel of Matthew. And actually, we're getting pretty close to the end.
3: This sermon gives us the whole foundation that we need to live a truly Christian life. And I've been so grateful for this series because every week I learn something more.
2: It's been really helpful, hasn't it?
3: Mm-hmm.
2: Well, today we're going to talk about just one sentence Jesus said, because really it's an important sentence. People call it the golden rule. And they often say that everything Jesus teaches can be summed up in this one sentence.
3: That's right. In Matthew 7:12, Jesus says, "Therefore, whatever you want men to do to you, do also to them, for this is the law and the prophets."
2: Jesus suggests that all the law and the prophets, so, you know, everything God's people had received really from Moses and from all of the prophets, including the Ten Commandments and all of the other teachings of the law, all of those things really just add up to one simple idea. Whatever you want men to do to you, do also to them.
3: Sometimes we say a little differently. Maybe you've heard it translated like this: do unto others as you would have them do unto you. It means the same thing. Treat people the way that you want people to treat you. Now, before Jesus came along to live on earth, actually, the Jewish people already said this thing, but there was a little bit of a difference. They were saying, don't do anything to other people that you would not want them to do to you. It's almost the same, but not quite.
2: Well, can you see the difference there? They said, don't do anything you wouldn't want them to do to you. So don't do mean things, right? Like, don't hit your neighbor if you don't want him to hit you. Don't steal his stuff if you wouldn't want him stealing your stuff. Don't be mean to people if you don't want them to be mean to you. So really, what they were saying was, don't do bad things. And you can tell if it's bad by whether or not you would want someone to do that to you.
3: But Jesus kind of changes it a little bit, doesn't he? He's saying, treat others the way you want to be treated, not just don't hit them or don't steal from them. He's not saying only that we shouldn't do the bad things. He's also adding that we should do the good things. So if you wish that someone would smile and say hello to you, then smile and say hello to them. If you wish someone would feed you when you were hungry, then feed people who are hungry. If you wish to have friends and feel loved, then be a friend and show love for others. Do all of the good things too. Jesus doesn't want us to go through life just not being bad. He wants us to be good, to show God's love to everyone that we meet.
2: You know, this reminds me of something Mother Maria of Paris said. She was really neat. And if you look up her name on this podcast, you can hear all about her. But one thing she says makes me think of the Golden Rule. She said, the way to God lies through love of people. At the last judgment, I shall not be asked whether I was successful in my ascetic exercises, nor how many bows and prostrations I made. Instead, I shall be asked, did I feed the hungry, clothe the naked, visit the sick and the prisoners? That is all I shall be asked. About every poor, hungry, and imprisoned person, the Savior says, I was hungry and thirsty. I was sick and in prison. To think that he puts an equal sign between himself and anyone in need, I always knew it, but now it has somehow penetrated to my sinews. It fills me with awe. She's saying that Jesus puts an equal sign between himself and anyone in need. You know, the Golden Rule is like that. Do unto others as you would have them do unto you. Put an equal sign between yourself and the other people.
3: Boy, that's really interesting. What does it look like without an equal sign? It'd be like, I'm really important, much more important than anyone else. I want everyone to treat me well, like a king, but I'm going to treat everyone else very badly. I'm just so much more important than they are. But Jesus isn't like that. Even though he is the King of Kings, even though he reigns in the kingdom of God, he was so humble. He loves everyone, and he puts an equal sign between himself and all of the poorest, sickest, and humblest people. He identifies with the poor and the hungry. Jesus died for all of us because he loves each of us so much.
2: That's a great point. You know, you really do have to be humble to be able to think like that. To treat everyone else the way you hope they'll treat you. To treat everyone with love and kindness. And to think of yourself as being just one of the people. And it doesn't sound so hard to do, but it really can be. Because while we want everyone to treat us well, they don't always, right? I mean, sometimes a person is mean to us. They could be unfriendly or even cruel. And when that happens, we don't feel so kind and loving. We get mad. So if someone's really awful to us, I mean, we don't have to be kind, right? Jesus isn't expecting us to treat mean people the way that we would want to be treated, is he? Just the people who are nice, like us, right?
3: Actually, Jesus is talking about everyone. He doesn't separate them by how they treat us or how nice they are or how much we like them. How the person acts, how they treat us, doesn't enter this equation at all. Jesus isn't talking about how other people think or how they behave. He's only talking to us. We really can't control other people. We can only control ourselves. So Jesus is saying we need to treat other people with love, no matter what.
2: You know, if you think about it, that's how God is. He loves us no matter what. Even if we get mad at him, or if we forget about him, even if we crucify him, God still loves us. And he always forgives us. He always has mercy for us. That's just true. He's really asking us to be more like him, to love everyone, no matter what.
3: We've talked before about how during fasting seasons, we're supposed to keep our eyes on our own plates and pay attention to what we are eating or doing in the fast, not what others are doing. You might say that this part of the Sermon on the Mount is an eyes on your own plate kind of teaching too. Only this time it has nothing to do with food. It's all about what we do and how we treat others. When Jesus says, "Therefore, whatever you want men to do to you, do also to them, for this is the law and the prophets," he's inviting us to keep watch over ourselves and how we treat others. It takes humility for us to stop focusing on how people treat us and instead to simply treat them with love, no matter what. Humility is hard, but as we've been hearing through the whole Sermon on the Mount, it really is the thing that we need to be able to live a truly Christian life. If we ever feel discouraged or like it's impossible, we have many examples in Christ and the saints, and they're only a prayer away, and they're willing to pray and help us do what is right. Lord Jesus Christ, please help each of us to do to others what we want them to do to us. Amen.
2: Here are some questions for you. Now, today we talked about Matthew chapter 7, verse 12. "Therefore, whatever you want men to do to you, do also to them, for this is the law and the prophets." Have you ever heard other people, maybe not even in church, talking about this idea? You know, there's a name for this idea. Do you remember it?
3: Outside of church, we call the idea of treating others as you want to be treated the golden rule. It's a beautiful example of how Jesus' teachings are important to other people who maybe would not even call themselves Christians.
2: Around the time of Jesus, there was already a Jewish teaching that was kind of like this, but the way Jesus said it was a little different. How?
3: The Jewish teachers were saying, "Don't do anything to people that you would not want them to do to you." But Jesus tells us not to just keep from doing bad things to others. He tells us to take it a step further and do all the good things we would like to have done to or for us.
2: Well, who are we supposed to do all of these good things for?
3: When Jesus says to do to others what we want them to do to us, he's not talking about just our friends or nice people that we like or want to impress. He's talking about everyone. He doesn't separate them out by how they treat us or how nice they are or how much we like them. Everyone.
2: Now, here's something you might want to discuss. We talked about how when Jesus says, "Therefore, whatever you want men to do to you, do also to them, for this is the law and the prophets," he's really inviting us to keep watch over ourselves and how we treat others. And we also talked about how it takes humility for us to stop focusing on how people treat us and instead to just be loving toward them no matter what. Of course, if we're going to treat others as we want them to treat us, we do have to notice. We do have to think a little bit about how they treat us, right? We have to think about how we wish they would treat us, not so that we can get mad or be sad if we don't like it, but so that we can be aware of how people should be treated and then go do it. How do you want to be treated today? What will you do for someone else so that they can be treated in that way today?
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4: 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I've been hosting this program and answering questions about all things Orthodox for almost 10 years now. That's over 250 episodes of responses to the issues that plague and perplex you about the church and Holy Scripture. 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

0: awakening and mirroring the beauty that lies at the heart of each person. These are the parables of community. They illustrate the reality that the kingdom of God is among us, often hidden in the noise and busyness of daily life. They are the precious pearls that God gives us when we risk opening our doors to the stranger.
1: Who is my mother? Who are my brothers? Brother Luke writes, I was sitting in the office at the mission one evening and the phone rang. The call was from the relative of a man who used to volunteer at the breakfast program. I recalled that the volunteer had brought her along the last time she was in the city to proudly introduce her to the mission. She was calling from Vancouver, across the country from us, and she was calling to say that he was in the hospital. She was incapable of coming to visit the volunteer, but she didn't ask that we, meaning the clergy or staff, go and visit him. I eventually proposed that, trying to guess at why she had called. She didn't give a reason for calling, aside from letting Gordon, John, and Laura know that he was in the hospital. These are the names of guests and special helpers at the breakfast program at the mission. These are the simple, poor people of the mission. I was struck that on his bed of pain, our volunteer had his sister call us to alert them of his illness, rather than to arrange a visit from some capable person. This reminded me of another call that we had recently from the son of a homeless man who used to attend the breakfast program. He had learned of his father's death and was asking for details about him. Little did he know that we had buried him near the St. Mary of Egypt Refuge Retreat Center and remain in contact with him in a real sense. Another day, I got a message from Hector's brother that had called looking for him. Hector is a wandering homeless man who has found a home in the community. When I called his brother back, it sounded like a party was going on at the other end of the line. The brother explained that the entire family of about 20 people had come to celebrate his sister's birthday. They had found Hector in a park and had scooped him up, and now they were in Niagara Falls, celebrating. He passed the phone to Hector, and Hector spoke to me over the phone. It was a bit surreal speaking to Hector on the phone in this setting. Let me explain. I have known Hector for as many years as I've been at the mission. He's extremely familiar in this environment, be it at the church, the house, the breakfast program, hanging out outside the mission, or encountering him in the streets of the city. To overhear his brother say, "Hey, Hector, Brother Luke is on the line," and then to have him take the phone and start mumbling about the usual everyday things that we spend the days sharing was so funny to me, so weirdly normal, both familiar and unfamiliar. Drawing sweetness from the bitter things in life. Brother Luke writes, the following day, a young man, 22 years, from Hong Kong, numbered among the precious few congregants at Matins prayers and stayed for the whole service. He was nearing the end of his volunteer commitment. When I approached him during coffee and sat quietly beside him, he asked to speak to me about himself, a novelty given our busy days at the mission, since he was nearing the end of his volunteer commitment. This conversation spilled across the afternoon. He told me about his experience in Canada and his family back in Hong Kong. His family originated in mainland China, holding positions in universities. Persecution from the Communist Party eventually led them to immigrate to Hong Kong, which was then a British colony. Growing up in now communist Hong Kong, he didn't like the way it was going. He said he always wanted to escape because he wanted to study philosophy and history, and there's not much room for free expression of these under communism. He shared stories of his late father driving a truck through a police blockade of a university to relieve starving university protesters, and of his own confrontations with police as a young man. He elected to come to Canada to work and establish himself and then pursue his studies. Now, as the Canadian government restricts visas, he's uncertain where his future will lead and what the purpose of his time here in Canada has been. Here he is, working long days in Chinese restaurants in harsh and unforgiving conditions. In this period of uncertainty and trial, he told me that he couldn't describe how it felt to be welcomed at the mission and treated as a person. During this time, he became a Christian. I asked him if this was a first in his family. He said that once his mom had overheard his grandfather listening to a radio broadcast

that she suspected was Christian, and so he might have been a secret Christian. It would have been something that was safer to keep a secret, he said. My mother is supporting me so that I can stay here, he says. I'm her only child, and she's alone since my father passed away. He is prevented from visiting her because he's afraid he'll be denied re-entry into Canada should he leave. Growing up, he says, I was spoiled. Compared to others, I'm not very hardworking. Near the end of our conversation, he said that he didn't like sharing his situation with other people. He said, it tires me out to share it, and I don't want to bring people down or ruin the conversation. People don't want to hear about this. Brother Luke writes, I saw in this young man a figure of many of the other men who are staying with us in the house at this moment. Bright young men who found themselves trapped and isolated by circumstances. In Canada, living harsh realities, far from family, friends, and home, and under pressure to provide for their parents, children, brothers, and sisters back home. What the mission has offered him is a gaze from another reality that makes visible the falseness of these realities that can otherwise dominate everything. A little space, a listening ear, a bit of company, and hope for those among us only tasting the bitterness of life. Gospel sharing. Just before the Feast of the Elevation of the Precious Cross, Brother Luke writes, during the gospel sharing this week, we heard the passage read on the feast before the Elevation of the Precious Cross. We heard it read in Farsi, Amharic, French, Spanish, and English. A fair representation of the volunteers and community present on the day. The scripture is centered on John 3:16. For God so loved the world that he gave his one and only Son, that everyone who believes in him shall not perish, but have eternal life. After all the languages had been read, people spoke. A Muslim volunteer said, Jesus is kind and helps poor people. He shows us the way to live a good life and become holy. Many people spoke about the love and mercy of the Father. There was an Ethiopian man who's from the Tigray region of Ethiopia. He does not speak English well, and after hearing it read in Amharic, another volunteer, with many intellectual challenges, volunteered to translate his response. She translated that he said, God saves us because of our children. A large African man from the Congo, a former Jesuit, read the gospel in French with authority. He had waited outside since lunch by the garbage cans in order to be present at this gathering. He spoke about how the cross was a way of life, that you can see eternity being lived here, from the chapel to the outside room to the steps outside the place. At the end of the sharing, we had an elderly guest who has lived much for the sake of the gospel. Humbly dressed and unassuming, I pressed him to speak. When asked to share, he was very silent. In the end, he gave the final word. He said, the gospel is so simple. It is so simple that we can hardly understand it. The mission in the eyes of someone with mental illness on the street. I spoke with a volunteer from Colombia who was sitting on the porch one afternoon. He comes to breakfast and has caused trouble from time to time as a result of his severe mental illness. Today, he wished to speak about what the mission meant to him. In Colombia, he gushed, there's nothing like this. This place is fantastic. I love this place. He proceeded to contrast the respective qualities and limits of Toronto and Colombia. In Toronto, you have places like this, and the people are very kind, but they are also cold. It is a place where it can be snowing, and you are begging by the road, and people will walk right past you and don't care if you live or die. This, he maintained, would not happen in Colombia. He described an occasion in Toronto where he was looking for a glass of water in the summer. I went and begged a cup of water down the street, knocking on doors. No one would give me a glass of water to drink, he said. At the end of the day, though, he said, I come here for the people. That's what makes it so great. Canada in the eyes of a Muslim volunteer from India. The volunteer said, we come here for a better life because it's more developed and the air is purer. In India, it's good if you have money, but not if you don't.
You have to earn there. There are good things there, though, too. If you have money, it's a good place to live. You're never alone there, and people look out for each other. The people here are very kind and polite. They ask you how you are doing, but they don't really want to hear about what's happening with you. In India, by contrast, people still look after each other and their parents. You cannot be alone the way that you are here. The life you save may be your own. Brother Luke writes, a big Filipino G.O. shows up at the mission and offers to be a handyman. He's a stranger and wants to know what repairs we need. He seems eager to learn of as many projects as possible. Expectations on my end are low, Brother Luke writes, because people often come with big dreams and do not follow through. Yet he continues to show up, Saturday after Saturday, doing exemplary work. He fixes the cement in front of the house, then welds the rotted out iron railings. He designs a rack above the sink where the cutting boards can dry properly. One Saturday, he invites me to his van nearby for a consultation. The van is full of tools and materials, as well as a live person. He introduces me to his wife. She's sitting in the front seat working on a computer. At this point, he has been in the mission for several hours, working on the projects that are never important enough for us to get to. I wonder if she's been waiting in the van all those past Saturdays as well. I bring her a bread pudding from the bakery as an expression of gratitude. Later on, I run into the man in the quiet church. Everyone has left. It is the eve of the Feast of the Exaltation of the Holy Cross, and one of the fathers has already arrived to pray quietly in the chapel, though the service won't begin for another 2 hours. The volunteer asks for permission to speak about himself, and his words spill out into the inviting quiet. Up until now, the speech has been in actions and projects, in activity. It has cleared the way for his words to be heard. He shares that he is under trial for some misdeeds in his former career. He lost his career because of mistakes that he's made. He attributes them to his own pride. He says, I was always a selfish person. I thought that I could do things better than anyone else. For a year and a half, he says, he has not been working, with a trial hanging over his head. This has had an effect on me and has changed how I see the world, he says. I learn that he lives very far outside of Toronto. He says, I'm not good with people, but if you give me a project, I work away at it. Before, I worked in admin and with documents. This was the source of my trouble. Now, I'm working as a mechanic. I come home with scratches on my arms every day, and I'm tired, but I don't look at a computer, and my life is simple. I prefer it that way. He ends saying that he wasn't sure if I would be okay with this past. This is a common story here, I tell him. In my eyes, he's fortunate, blessed even, blessed to have this desire to give and to help do something concrete for others in a wholly disinterested way. Blessed to see this as a matter of life or death. Blessed to be awake. Blessed with a second chance. A broken hand. A volunteer was a disabilities teacher in an elementary school and injured her hand in an accident. She wanted to return to work, but they had not allowed her to, judging her still unsafe. She came to us in a very vulnerable situation. At the volunteer orientation, she cried. I've thought about ending my life, she confesses. I can't be in my house anymore. I need to be around people. She thanks me profusely for allowing her to hand out juice to the people at lunch. It's been almost a year since I've been around people. When you're around people, you don't have to think about anything. When I'm alone, I think about the past and mistakes that I've made, she says. It's often through listening to the people who come to the mission either to serve or to receive that we become aware of the grace and love that surrounds us, and that is even the air we breathe every day. Closer to God. An Indian volunteer drives every Thursday for over an hour to help us clean up a meal and sort the leftover donations that we receive from a nearby hospital. He is a gentle, respectful, and very educated man
were not for his gray hair, family, and career, he would seem much younger to me. He's a practicing Hindu and owns a physiotherapy business with his wife. I remain a little in awe that he comes so far to help us with such simple work, given his family and professional obligations. He explains to me that he desires to serve and leaves it at that. He has missed a couple of weeks because his disabled son has been in hospital. When he returns, we have a chance to talk a bit more, and this leads to a reflection on care and brotherhood. I learn that he's hoping that his youngest son will look after the older brother who has that disability when they grow older, but is not so sure this will happen. "You look around," he says, "and you can see that not many brothers are around for each other these days. Even my own brother and I are not close," he confesses. "So many things can come between them." His younger son enjoys helping his older brother, but only God can tell what will happen in the future. He says that there's a peace to his oldest son, and that is communicated by being around him. "In Hindu culture," he says, "people like him are considered closer to God." Thank you for listening to our Parables of Community, Asceticism of the Open Door. These parables are the precious pearls that God bestows on the church when it risks opening its door to the stranger. We hope that they will inspire you to discover the presence of the kingdom in your own parishes and life. This has been a listener-supported presentation of Ancient Faith Radio.

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The Book of Lamentations was written after the Babylonians had invaded the land, slaughtered the populace, and brought about national extinction. What remained for Jerusalem and Judah? The five poems of the book represent the authentic voice of Israel in exile, a mourner wailing over the judgment of God, desperately seeking an audience with him but finding him hidden and inaccessible. In Prayers in the Dark, Father Lawrence Farley paraphrases the Book of Lamentations and interprets each passage, following it with a meditation on human suffering, not to explain it, but to point a way forward into hope. In the words of the sacred text, we find assurance that we are not unique in our suffering and that the way home to the kingdom brings pain as well as joy. Find Prayers in the Dark today at store.ancientfaith.com. That's store.ancientfaith.com.

0: healing the unresolved, putting the past in the past. Father Joshua McCool guides those who have suffered painful experiences and continue to live in shame and isolation as a result of these hardships. Father Joshua is the author of Healing Your Wounded Soul, Growing from Pain to Peace, and also Healing Work, Giving Humanity a Second Chance, both published by Ancient Faith Publishing, and is also a licensed counselor in the state of Pennsylvania. Here he is with today's program.
1: Hello, listeners, and welcome back to another episode of Healing the Unresolved, Putting the Past in the Past. So recently, you know, I've encountered a number of people who reported just feeling off. You know, and that certainly that's all of us sometimes. Sometimes we just feel off, right? And this was a reminder that, you know, really everyone struggles, at least at times, and it's not always due to some trauma or some past unresolved experience or event. You know, our present life alone can often be the culprit. And let's face it, our lives today, with how loaded they are, you know, with content, you know, there's just so much content to our lives these days and responsibilities and tasks. It's at such a pace and volume that it can easily overwhelm anybody, no matter how healthy or strong they are. And so certainly this is relevant to all, but to those who are actively engaged in the ascetical activity of the healing work, it is also relevant because it's also a reminder to not overshoot. That is, you know, sometimes when we experience a new wave of struggle or if some new struggle sets in, we might immediately think, what did I miss? And overlook the present. You know, we start scouring the past again, thinking that somehow we didn't resolve some past issue. And so we can get so accustomed to focusing on the past that we forget we are still affected by the present, you know, just like everyone else is. And so we have to remember to look under that proverbial stone of the present. And so we leave no stone of time unturned. We look under the stone of the past, of the present, and even of the future. Because sometimes, of course, there might be worries of the future that are weighing on us that we might not be acknowledging. But back to the present. And, you know, our struggles, the present, you know, our struggles in the present can often be on a continuum, you know, like a spectrum, if you will. Sometimes they're just, you know, very mild and fleeting. And then at the other end of the continuum, they can be continuously worsening and causing impairment, right? And I think one of the best starting points to troubleshooting a time of struggle is to start with the acknowledgement and the admission that, quote, I am not okay. Because until we admit that, we're not going anywhere. You know, and it's really funny, just allowing ourselves to say that brings relief. And why is that? Because it's humble, because it fills our soul with humility. It's a good dose or shot of humility, if you will. And humility opens the doors for us to the next step. And, you know, I know some time ago in our society, there was that catchy phrase, it's okay not to be okay. And I know it was being used in certain ways or movements, and that's not what I'm referring to here, but inevitably, the phrase itself has a lot of meaning, okay? We have to be able to acknowledge when we are not okay, okay? And so, you know, because now that I said that, I know I will be okay, right? And that's the great irony, right? And so what that looks like is to be able, and this is what the experience is exactly, to be able to say, it's very liberating, I'm not okay right now. Something's going on. But now that I said that, I know I will be okay. But until we come to that point of saying I'm not okay, we will never have that hope or belief that I will be okay because we're on the run. We're engaged in denial and on this exhausting run away from the truth, you know? And certainly, you know, we all do that all the time. We've all been there at different times in our life. And so there's great significance to allowing that initial acknowledgement that we are not okay. You know, and it's ironic. For if we don't acknowledge it, guess what? We won't be okay. There, at some point, there will be a break or a rupture in some form or another in our life. And also, you know, acknowledging it opens the door to self-compassion. And also, of course, it goes the other way around. Self-compassion opens the door to us being able to say, you know, I don't think I'm okay right now, right? So after acknowledging that, you know, that we're human, right? Then we can start being productive and identify the problem. You know, the present life events often carry hidden meanings for us, right? Things are not often what they seem. We are always, you know, assigning meanings or appraisals. You know, cognitive behavior therapy, we would call them appraisals. We're always assigning meanings to things. And we often assign big meanings to little things. And sometimes we assign too little of meaning to big things, right? Things like events, people, words, interactions, etc. And each meaning or appraisal brings either peace or distress. And so we can see, you know, why this is kind of really important, right? And so maybe one helpful activity is to sit and write a list of all the events and experiences in our life over the past month or so. And as we look at the list, which emotionally kind of jump out at us, so to speak, right? Are there any that hack more meaning than we realize? You know, our present modern life often is like a taskmaster at our back, driving us to keep moving. Don't process, just keep moving and accumulating more life experiences. It's really toxic, actually. And so, you know, back to that original question, are there any things on that list that pack more meaning than we realize? Any that we moved off of too quickly, you know, that we, you know, or that we announced we were over when in fact we were not over it? You know, we have to rule this out, because sometimes a present unpleasant event might have made us feel like we did during a past difficult event. And until we acknowledge it, it's going to continue to bother us. You know, and that's why when it comes to these things, we can run, but we can't hide. And let's be honest, in our American society today, people are very good at running. And we think we're hiding, but we're not hiding, because the chase never ends. You see, the mind knows. We can't hide from ourselves. We can't hide from our minds. We think we can, but, and so we engage in this constant run from the truth that maybe we're not okay, that we're really stressed out, and that we need an intervention of some kind in our life, right? So we can run from these things, as the old adage goes, but we can't hide. And so if indeed a present event maybe made us feel like something like a past event did, you know, this has to be identified and processed. And so we have to identify it, talk about it, you know, understand it. That's what processing means. And take any corrective action. So if there are any to take, there might not be any corrective action. You know, if it was just a once and done event that was unpleasant that we had to endure, then we might not need to take corrective actions. But if it is something recurrent that's going to show up on our schedule again, we might need to take some corrective action. But also letting someone know that we aren't okay. You know, maybe share it with our spouse, a friend, our spiritual father, whoever it might be. Again, even that's a source of humility. It's very liberating, right? And also, sometimes we might need to reduce our schedule to find that pace of life that works best for us. Pride tells us to do as much as we can, to be as productive as we can. We should be productive. But sometimes pride makes us do too much and forces us to try to prove too much, to stay important. You know, that whole self-importance thing. If I'm not busy, then I'm not important. And we have to watch out for that temptation. But often, you know, we have to rebalance our lives, to step back, pause, regroup, reorganize, engage in some self-care, then, you know, get support as well, And then, once that's done, then we re-engage life with the new data and experience we had gained. And also, you know, being reminded that we have a choice, that we have choices helps. We are adults, and God gave us free will, and we need to exercise that free will. And it, you know, it never ceases to amaze me. You know, I observe people all the time, and sometimes I think to myself, do they not know that they have a choice? Do they not know that they are not just helpless automatons that go through life, you know, who just have to accept everything that's forced upon them? We say yes to things, but sometimes we have to say no to things. And I think many people didn't get that memo, that there are certain things we don't have to do, right? And that we have to use our free will towards dignity. You know, it's very undignified when life gets us on our heels and we're living life in a very reactive state. It's not good for our dignity, and it's not good for our salvation, right? Because if we don't use our free will towards dignity, guess what? We might become dark, bitter, sour, and resentful people, and that's not going to help towards our salvation, right? And so we have to use that gift of free will that God has given us. It's very empowering. God wants us to be empowered and to use our free will to what is well-pleasing to Him, not well-pleasing to the world. And sometimes we confuse the two, right? We learn from these experiences. We don't beat ourselves up and we say, you know, next time I'm going to do it differently, right? And it may look like me saying, I have to give up this activity, right? And confront maybe the pride that comes with that. And finally, remember this quote, I will never be okay if I can't ever acknowledge that I'm not okay. I'm going to repeat that again. I will never really be okay if I can't ever acknowledge that I'm not okay, right? And just in closing, denial is a terrible companion to live with. You know, it causes stress to build up in our bodies. It traps it within us. And it even can keep us up at night, right? Denial turns us into a dishonest person, for we become dishonest to ourselves, to God, and to others, because denial is a form of dishonesty. And I think we have to be reminded of that. And so we have to be honest with ourselves, right? And so we'll conclude there. To everyone out there, certainly next week, we'll get back to answering some questions. To everyone out there, have a blessed weekend.
0: Healing the Unresolved. Putting the past in the past with Father Joshua McCool. Father Joshua is the Dean of St. George Cathedral in Pittsburgh, Pennsylvania, and a licensed counselor. 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That is askfrjoshua@ancientfaith.com. 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

0: Welcome to Made to Be a Kingdom. Father Harry Linsenbigler and Father Anthony Perkins present, describe, and demonstrate how the terms royal priesthood and priestly kingdom are not simply general niceties, but rather are specific directives from the Lord through his apostles to the church. Together, they describe the specific roles of the faithful, from layperson to bishop, of the royal and priestly duties we are called to fulfill. Here now are Father Harry and Father Anthony.
1: Greetings, everyone. Welcome to Made to Be a Kingdom, how God forms us as his sacred royal family. I'm Father Harry Linsenbigler, together with Father Anthony Perkins. And we are here to continue our discussion. Last time we were discussing Holy Ascension. This will likely air sometime during Ascension Tide or Pentecost week. And of course, there is often the belief that the church was, that Pentecost is the birthday of the church. And I have challenged that. And the reason for this is because the church fathers make rather clear that the church started right at the beginning with the angels and the creation of man. Man has fallen, the church has fallen, Christ re-resurrects it in himself and does that by engrafting it and making it his body. So what Pentecost does is make the church into Christ's body. And this is a crucial thing and makes it the temple of the Holy Trinity. And so we are looking, picking up where we did last time, we are looking at the notion that, well, Father Anthony, I'll let you take the lead on the questions here, but we were looking at Christ's amazing church, and we had left off on some concepts there, but there's another one here to pick up on that's...
2: Right. So, and we had also, we talked about the first ecumenical council, which is celebrated on the Sunday in between the Ascension and Pentecost, right? And yes, which is a wonderful segue into the topic that I'd like to see us cover some. We've talked about it before, you know, but there are layers, right? And that is that there are bounds, right? So, you know, it's a question of, and I get into this discussion all the time with people, you know, what is church? You know, what is it not? How do you know it when you see it? And so on. And people like to get wrapped around the axle because the word church means different things. That's the way English is. But one of the ways that you can know whether something is church or certainly if it isn't is what is it that is being proclaimed in the name of Christ or even in the name of the Trinity, right? And so you have this concept on page 9 that the church is found where the Orthodox faith is found. The doctrines of the Orthodox faith can be recognized as that which has been believed everywhere, always, and by all, or almost all, unquote. It is for this reason that any reconciliation of the Orthodox Church with separated bodies must be based upon that which was believed on and in the whole church of the first millennium. And this is another quote. This is from the Third Ecumenical Council. The faith of the Catholic and Apostolic Church, to which all Orthodox bishops, both East and West, agree. Okay, a little bit more on this. This rule of faith is upheld in the continuous worship of the church, for the rule of faith follows the rule of prayer, as St. Vincent says. And as St. Irenaeus says, our faith is in accord with the Eucharist, and the Eucharist in accord with the faith. There's a lot going on. I mean, that's just one little paragraph, but there's, you know, you could write a dissertation easily on that. So there's this idea of the proclamation of truth, right? And that the church is the guardian and the evangelizer, the sharer of that truth. And Father Harry, sometimes it gets complicated in English because we use church to mean different things.
1: We do.
2: Like, I mean,
1: we do.
2: He goes to the Presbyterian church down the road. Okay, now I, as an Orthodox Christian, when I say where he goes to church, am I somehow sacrificing the Orthodox faith and my commitment to it by proclaiming him as a member of church?
1: Right. So, right. Ecclesia. So when we speak of, there's a reason why the creed says, doesn't say, I believe in church, right? It says, I believe in one holy Catholic and apostolic church. And each community is, if fully a member of the communion of the one holy Catholic and apostolic church, then it is a full instantiation of that one holy Catholic and apostolic church. However, the word ecclesia, not just in English, but I mean ecclesia, even in the Greek, has been used at various times to refer to a church community, and by the Holy Fathers, even to refer to schismatics. And Saint Basil the Great explains that in his first canon, because they're still of the church, right? Yes, there is a rupture, and but the rupture is the rupture with schism is not the same as with heresy. So Saint Basil says heresy severs altogether the heretic from the church, whereas the schismatic still is of the church. And so we have this idea of rift, so which begins with actually parasynagogues, is the term that he used, or paracongregations. That they would still be called ecclesia does not mean that we're recognizing them as the ecclesia and full instantiations of the one holy Catholic and apostolic church, right? The fathers are fairly clear, though, on this difference between schism and heresy. You know, it's interesting. I just read an evangelical, fairly high profile evangelical writing that it's better, in his opinion, to be a heretic than a schismatic in the church. And because in his understanding, the schismatic divides the church, but that is without the understanding, right, of parasynagogues, which have split communion for lesser reasons, sometimes for big egos, right, not being submissive, not wanting to be, you know, for various reasons. As opposed to full schism, which would be for deeper reasons and for errors, but not for errors of teaching false dogmas and doctrines about God himself, the nature of God himself, which severs a soul from all possibility of salvation, right? So it's rather clear that the Orthodox Church has this pecking order, and certainly heresy would be the worst of them, because you're teaching people to worship a God that doesn't exist, rather than the one who does and who gives us grace and affords us grace. So, and then, of course, the Church further would recognize the category of heathenism. Although, you know, if we go for St. John of Damascus, you know, what makes a heretic a heresy versus a total heathenism? And the total heathenism would be that it's, you know, Christ is nowhere in the picture, right? The God is not, as we know him, is not in the picture, and rather it would be pagan gods and so forth. Whereas a heresy tries to mingle Christianity, so a little bit of the truth with falsehood, which is like adding cyanide to pure water, right? So can't drink it anymore, right? There's pure water in there, there's also cyanide, so we can't drink it any longer in that form, and because it's toxic. So
2: and here we're talking specifically about, you know, the capital E ecclesia, right? And right. How it is found, where the faith is found, and how deviations from the faith affect it, and how we define it and understand it. Now, this is related to, but distinct from, evangelism, right? So, you know, we have Saint Justin Martyr, you know, this idea that you're pointing out, if it's heathenism, if it's complete paganism, if there's no Christ in there. And yeah. Evangelically, we know that everything bears the seed of Christ, right? There's nothing that's made that is separate from him. Everything, it could be perversion, right? And so on, or, you know, being tempted towards Neoplatonism, you know, it could be a distant kind of reflection or image of it.
1: Yeah.
2: But that's what you build your evangelism on, right? Is that kind of almost a Venn diagram, but dimensionally, right? You say, okay, well, I understand you have this huge commitment to the Quran as the word of God, that it's perfect and uncreated. Well, let me tell you about the person of Christ, right? So, and also you can do that with the virtues that are sometimes presented in pagan myths. And that's the kind of evangelism that we celebrate in the life of Saint Innocent, for example, right? Among the Inuit. But we do that while recognizing that he did not betray the faith, right? And so one of the things that is distracting and is the way this conversation goes on the internet sometimes. Now, in a class, it can start to go sideways, but then we're there and we're kind of like, okay, no, this is what I was talking about. I know you understand me to say this, but that's not how you should understand this. Here's the proper understanding. But so often it goes sideways and bad intent is inferred and then posited. Yeah. And that's, y'all, we can't do that. I recently read or listened to a sermon by Bishop Irame, that's his name, Rokor Bishop in Western Europe, where he's talking about there's a lot of really good teaching on the internet, but it's not found in the comments sections, right? Even when you're listening to us, you know, we have a specific experience, right, and specific training. And if you hear us saying something that's different from what your priest said, go to your priest. Your priest is going to say, oh, well, they meant this, but here's how we understand this, right? And that's fine, right? And this, I'll bring it back to our conversation now, Father Harry, is there's a difference between, don't call people heretics. You know, that's a very serious charge.
1: And yes.
2: You need to be careful with it. And also there's a difference between heresy and heretic, right? So
1: correct.
2: Someone who's proclaiming heresy, they aren't necessarily a heretic. Boy, English is so hard, Father Harry. Can you explain that a little bit?
1: Well, one who believes heresy, for example, we wouldn't call a heretic. So a heretic is one who's officially been investigated by the church, actually called to trial before. So they've come before a council, a holy synod, of bishops. They've been tried properly and fairly. They've had adequate defense, an advocate for them put before them, and the evidence is brought forth and a ruling is made as the result. And that's how one becomes a heretic. So when I see sort of these just random people, clergy or laity, to be honest with you, and you know, so-and-so is a heretic over there, you know, and pick a hierarchy that they don't like, right? And it's like, you can say this is heresy, right, that they're stating, but a heretic is one who is teaching barebacked heresy, does not repent of it, and then is brought before a council and still is not repenting at the council. If they repent at the council and say, you know, you're right. You brought forth the evidence from that it's true. The church does not teach this, right? And then they turn around. They're not condemned as a heretic, right? They've repented. They've turned about. So this is the difference between those two things. And so, yes, we have to stop the, I don't want anyone to be too upset by this, but it makes you look foolish when you start pronouncing anathemas as a single, like, layman or clergy, or frankly, even a single hierarch online, and they're sending off stuff on Twitter or whatever, on X or whatever, of such and such as a heretic or whatever. It just makes you look foolish because you're not following the tradition of the church. If you really wanted to, you would not make that public. You might make public, look, this is being taught, and we have to not teach this, right? And these are the words. Okay, that's one thing. But to just start throwing out terms to discredit people by your own edicts and pronunciations is just absolutely silly. And going back to another point for those who might be hung up on this idea of church, like separated by those separated from canonical orthodoxy, we might think of this in the same way as God himself, right? So ecclesia, we can think, and I'll show you this, and actually this is on page 10 in Christ's Amazing Church. At the bottom, at the last paragraph, the Church of God is known by many names. Do not be alarmed at this, for like her God, it is appropriate that she has many names. In the words of St. John Chrysostom, just as the Lord is called by many names, Father, Way, Life, Light, Arm, Propitiation, Foundation, Gate, Sinless One, Treasure, Lord, God, Son, Only Begotten, Form of God, Image of God, since one name could not hope to describe the Almighty, and many names give us some small insight into his nature, so the church also goes by many names. So now, how does that relate to what we're talking about? It relates quite a bit. And we look just at the first prayer, first of the prayers of light in Vespers. You are God, and among the gods there is none like unto you. We are calling them gods. We are not saying that they are the true God, right? But they are called gods by God. They were created gods by God. They weren't created the God, but they were created gods because that is the nature. And the same thing with even a false body, if it's not a total, a gathering, which could be called an ecclesia. It doesn't mean it's the true church. And so to call it that, to call it church is again, just, you know, the gods of the nations are demons, but you know, literally scripture calls these demons gods, right? So even though they're fallen angels, they're still called gods. And again, we definitely recognize that they're not the true God. So when people get bent out of shape at this use of the word church, I might also suspect that they might have also had the same struggle maybe with God. And the term God itself. So, and its use in scripture and in prayers, which honestly, years ago, I had to work with a parishioner. She was really upset by some of the prayers that we're calling these other, you know, gods. And I'm like, this is right out of scripture. This is right out of scripture. And so I had to work with this person quite a bit to get them through it. And, but there's that same relationship there, as St. John Chrysostom says, both with the true God and creator God and the true church, as well as the other gods and other ecclesias or gatherings of people that may or may not be religious, frankly, right? We could probably call some other assembly an ecclesia or a church if they called themselves that, and we wouldn't be recognizing it as the true church. So it would just be the nature of the use of the word. So anyway, as a right. Translation of ecclesia.
2: Yeah. Right. And if you had a mind like a programmer, and everything, you know, every word only had to have a one-to-one correspondence to any idea, right? Then, okay, I get you. But that's just not the way that the language works. And, you know, too much precision can be oopsie, right? We going back to your point and St. John Chrysostom's point about names of God, right? That's only the beginning. That's only part of the way that we understand, right? Is we go through these names. And then the other part is we just take them away so that we can just be in awe of the mystery that is completely unknowable, right? And as that applies to God, it applies to his relationship with us through church, right? There's, if you think you could put it in a box, can't do it. That doesn't mean anything goes, just like it doesn't mean anything goes with God. In fact, if you know the church where he is described, you know, in an Orthodox manner, you point out that there are two main things to look for, right? And this isn't just you. You're drawing on, you know, big time patristics and dogmatics. And that is, you know, the three and the two, right? So can you unpack that for us a little bit? I'm looking for three and I'm looking for two. What exactly are the implications there, Father? Here,
1: with regard, I'm not sure if I understand the question. So
2: forgive me. So yeah, I didn't hand that off very well. So we know where the church is based on what it proclaims, and right. You're especially looking about what it says about God and about the Logos, right? The Logos is Christ, right? Mm-hmm. So you're looking at, are they Trinitarian? You know, and what do they say about Christ? And before you think we're preaching some kind of mere Christianity, we're not. Right? There are layers to this, okay? But certainly, the first thing you want to look for is how are they understanding Trinity, and how are they understanding the God-man Christ?
1: Right? Correct, right. So we even have, and again, this kind of goes back and is related to how the church wound up making canons, for example, of how to receive non-Chalcedonians, right? And in which if we're going strict by the letter, it's a renunciation of heresy, confession, and communion. That's it, right? And why is that? Well, because of the nature of that was recognized at the time of their belief relative to orthodoxy, they were closer than those other groups, which were to be chrismated, which were closer to the church. And again, schismatics belong to the church, right? That's a statement of St. Basil the Great. It's in our canons. It's the first of his canons, that they are closer than full-blown heretics. So full-blown heretics are people who don't baptize in the name of the Father and of the Son and of the Holy Spirit, right? And so, you know, period, that's it. They need to be rebaptized. But what's interesting is even Arians were to be chrismated. So even though Arians were Trinitarian, you know, they had this Trinitarian heresy. And again, this is another interesting, shall we say, distinction. And again, the church fathers vary a little bit on this, but some church fathers are insistent that those who are the founders of heresy, right, those who are the ones who are not to be equated, that these people who are just brought in up in it after generations and centuries, that they were just born into that sort of thing, like Arianism that had been around for hundreds of years, we're not to go calling them a bunch of heretics, right? You follow the doctrines of Arius, and he was condemned several centuries ago. All of you are heretics, and we're not to go around spurning people, right? Like that. If it was Arius himself, yes, we are to turn our backs on whoever was it, you know. But what's interesting, though, there is, even though the Arians did not believe properly in the Trinity, they still baptized in the name of the Trinity. So therefore, they were just to be chrismated and instead of rebaptized. So that's an interesting distinction today, because I know I get questions from priests of, yeah, but what about Episcopalians? They say that belief in the Trinity is optional. And I said, well, were they baptized in the name of the Father, Son, and Holy Spirit, right? Sometimes it's good to get your bishop involved when you're not sure too on things like this. But as flaky as some of these denominations get, it still doesn't mean that we need to go redunking people. Now, if they're in doubt, that's another story, and that's where maybe you need to get the bishop, you know, involved as well, of this person's uncertain as to whether they were baptized in the name of the Trinity. And again, there's a couple denominations that actually now might baptize in the name of the gender neutral creator, redeemer, and sanctifier instead of Father, Son, Holy Spirit. Well, guess what? No matter which denomination they're coming from, they get rebaptized, right? So that's right. So it's behavior, right? It's behavior. And I know we have a hard time with this, but it's the behavior that we're looking at in those circumstances. So
2: yeah, very good. Yeah, very good. And it's up to bishops. The bishops set the culture of their diocese on how they want to deal with this, right? So that's another thing. Going back to this name calling and things, I can have opinions about what parishes are the most healthy for people. And I can even say, you know, I don't know if you remember this, Father Harry, but back when I was considering becoming Orthodox, and, you know, there was, the internet was really just Usenet groups and things like this. And there was a, these things that would get circulated about, you know, watch out for this kind of priest, right? And, you know, how long are their beards, right? Do they wear a cassock around, you know, town and things like this, right?
1: Yeah.
2: and that's, you know, that's fine. It's basically, you know, here's how to know if how conservative, I guess, they are. And the preference at the time was, the people who were writing this was for people who had longer beards and wore their cassocks everywhere. And that's fine. I have absolutely no problem with that, right? Here's where I draw the line is when people say that, oh, and people who, you know, priests who have short beards or heaven forbid no beard, right? Or, you know, wear plain clothes to the grocery store, that they're not real priests, or that their bishops aren't real bishops, right? Be very careful.

0: older version here in the South that's been here for a while, and you put your peanuts in your soda or your Coca-Cola or your Pepsi-Cola. And I have a kind of modernist concoction here of Dr. Pepper. Good for what else, yeah? And some peanuts, and then a little bit, because I'm back on the fast, of almond milk.
1: Mm-hmm.
0: Oh, it is so good. But it's like redneck boba tea.
1: Yeah, interesting. Yeah, this is rosemary water. A big, tall glass of rosemary water.
0: You are such a...
1: Sorry, my image is reversed. So it's not... Me and Father Anthony usually are looking at ourselves exactly as we're coming at us. And here we're flipped in this particular thing. So, but yes, I think, so I was drinking decaf tea because I have high blood pressure and sensitivity to caffeine. And I think my body's turned on the decaf tea. So I've started just making teas out of stuff or waters, you know, like fruit water and then, you know, infused water, all this other stuff. But this stuff is, yeah, I pour hot water on top of the rosemary and oregano and, which I did, you remember I did that a few years back, but I stopped, but now I'm back to it because I think my body's turned on decaf stuff, which I guess, you know, some people say decaf stuff isn't great because of the process they go through to decaffeinate it or whatever. I don't know if that's true, but I know my body, I think it's turned on it. So back to healthy.
0: Yeah, so I just hope that it doesn't turn against barley, my dear brother, because that
1: I understand. I understand. Yes, very
0: that would
1: good.
0: Be a real pod vig. Well, yeah. Father Harry, thanks. I know this is a shorter show than usual. Forgive us, my brothers and sisters. I'm about to be completely irresponsible and talk about not a priest. Not only do I have a short beard, and I occasionally sneak out of the house in, you know, in a jacket and pants. I'm going on a cruise next week.
1: Yay!
0: Going on vacation. Yeah.
1: Yeah.
0: So priests have to get away. Have to
1: yes.
0: get away.
1: Yep.
0: And
1: don't use the Wi-Fi. Turn off your phone. Don't use it.
0: Phone. Right. No, I've got some books I've been meaning to read. And I'm really looking forward to it. And because cruising, I mean, look, I don't really drink. I don't really socialize. And the idea of planned activities and stuff like that is anathema. I'm an I, right?
1: Yeah.
0: And so what that means is that I'm going to have a wonderful, wonderful setting for being with my Pawnee and reading some books. And I'm really looking forward to it, brother.
1: Well, enjoy yourself, Father. And, you know, it's one of the true stress-free things if you make it stress-free and don't keep plugged in, right? You can completely plug out and sit under a palm tree somewhere and mind your own business and enjoy yourself.
0: Well, I've taken a break, I put on my Facebook profile that I've gone fishing, and I wonder if that's a generational thing, because like my daughter, she's like, what was this on your Facebook? Gone fishing. What is it? You don't fish. And I'm like, oh, okay. Well, back in the day, when there were storefronts and people wanted to take a break, they might put a sign on their door saying gone fishing. And that meant that there's no telling when they'll be back. Yeah. So I am gone fishing from social media and a lot of peace from that as well.
1: Yes. Amen. Amen.
0: Well, yep. Brother Christ has ascended
1: into glory.
0: Amen. Just like the 10th mountain climbed to glory. Brothers and sisters, it's always nice being with y'all. We appreciate your attention. We encourage you to reach out to us if you have questions or comments or concerns. We'd love to hear from y'all. And please support Ancient Faith Radio. It's nice to have reliable voices on the internet. And I appreciate the role of the Antiochian Orthodox Church in supporting that through Ancient Faith. Until next time, Godspeed.
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USA, professor of canon law and dogmatics at St. Sophia Seminary, and board member of the Orthodox Christian Education Commission. 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
2: The epistle reading is taken from St. John's First Universal Letter, chapter 4, verses 12 through 19. No man has ever seen God. If we love one another, God abides in us, and his love is perfected in us. By this we know that we abide in him, and he in us, because he has given us of his own Spirit. And we have seen and testify that the Father has sent his Son as the Savior of the world. Whoever confesses that Jesus is the Son of God, God abides in him, and he in God. So we know and believe the love God has for us. God is love, and he who abides in love abides in God, and God abides in him. In this is love perfected with us, that we may have confidence for the day of judgment, because as he is, so are we in the world. There is no fear in love, but perfect love casts out fear. For fear has to do with punishment, and he who fears is not perfected in love. We love because he first loved us. The Gospel reading is taken from St. John, chapter 19, verses 25 through 27, and chapter 21, verses 24 and 25. At that time, standing by the cross of Jesus, were his mother and his mother's sister, Mary the wife of Clopas, and Mary Magdalene. When Jesus saw his mother and the disciple whom he loved standing near, he said to his mother, "Woman, behold your son." Then he said to the disciple, "Behold your mother." And from that hour the disciple took her to his own home. This is the disciple who is bearing witness to these things, and who has written these things, and we know that his testimony is true. But there are also many other things which Jesus did. Were every one of them to be written, I suppose that the world itself could not contain the books that would be written.
3: This is Daily Orthodox Scriptures for Kids with Father Alexis Corey. We're glad you're with us for this journey.
4: Welcome. I'm Father Alexis. And we are going to be reading through the Bible together. And I've got some friends that will be helping us. So let's get started.
5: If you want to go for a walk, you may want nuts and a trail mix. But you may also want to listen to episode 456. Hey, Maxime, what's our chapter?
6: John chapter 19.
5: And the verses?
6: Verses 31 through 37.
5: Estupendo! Let's get started.
6: Therefore, because it was preparation day, that the body should not remain on the cross on the Sabbath, for that Sabbath was a high day, the Jews asked Pilate that their legs might be broken and that they might be taken away. Then the soldiers came and broke the legs of the first and the other who was crucified with him. But when they came to Jesus and saw that he was already dead, they did not break his legs. But one of the soldiers pierced his side with a spear, and immediately blood and water came out. And he who has seen has testified, and his testimony is true. And he knows that he is telling the truth, so that you may believe, for these things were done that the scripture should be fulfilled, not one of his bones shall be broken. And again, another scripture says, they shall look on him whom they pierced.
5: Nice, Maxime. Thank you. The Roman soldiers used to break the legs of people who were crucified so that they would die quicker. But Jesus was already dead when they were about to do this, so they didn't have to break his legs. The Roman soldiers knew that Jesus was dead. They had seen this many times before as soldiers who took part in crucifixions. There was no question that Jesus really died. And that's what we believe. We don't think that Jesus pretended to die or almost died, but that he really did die and later really did come back to life. Pascha is not the celebration of Jesus waking up, but the celebration of Jesus destroying the power of death by his own death. So thanks, Maxime, for reading. I'm Father Alexis, and remember, Christ is in our midst.
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1: Welcome to the Daily Orthodox Scriptures. I'm Father Alexis, and we are reading through the Scriptures each day of the year using the Orthodox Study Bible. Our readings today will be from the Wisdom of Sirach, chapters 32 and 33, Psalm 74, Proverbs, chapter 15, verses 21 through 26, and Galatians, chapter 4. As we continue into the Wisdom of Sirach today, we hear about how you should act when hosting a banquet. It's amazing how, even though this was written so long ago, the wisdom of this book in dealing with relationships is still so pertinent. Let's begin. The Wisdom of Sirach, chapters 32 and 33. Did they appoint you as leader of the banquet? Do not exalt yourself among them, be as one of them. Take care of them, and only then be seated. Then, having fulfilled all your duties, take your place, that you may make merry for their sake, and receive a crown because of your orderly behavior. Speak, O elder, for this is fitting for you to do so with accurate knowledge. But do not interrupt the music. Where there is entertainment, do not pour out talk, and do not display your cleverness at the wrong time. A concert of music at a banquet of wine is like a seal of ruby in a gold ornament. A seal of emerald in a gold setting is the melody of music with delicious wine. Speak, young man, if there is need of you, but no more than twice, and only if you are asked repeatedly. Be brief, say much in a few words. Act like a man who knows yet holds his tongue. Among the great, do not act as their equal, and when another man is speaking, do little talking. Lightning flashes before thunder, and favor goes before a modest man. Rise to leave in good time, and do not lag behind. Run home, and do not be remiss. Amuse yourself there, and do what you intend, but do not sin by speaking arrogantly. And for these things, bless him who created you and satisfies you with his good things. The man who fears the Lord will receive instruction, and those who rise early will find his approval. He who seeks the law will be filled by it, but the hypocrite will be made to stumble by it. Those who fear the Lord will discover judgment, and like the light, they will kindle righteous deeds. A sinful man will turn aside correction and find a rationalization according to his will. A man of counsel will not neglect thought, but a strange and arrogant man does not tremble in fear. Do nothing without counsel, and when you have acted, do not regret it. Do not walk a path filled with obstacles, and do not trip over stony ground. Do not put your trust in an unexplored way, and keep watch because of your children. In every work, entrust your soul to the Lord, for this is the keeping of the commandments. He who believes in the law heeds the commandments, and he who trusts in the Lord will not suffer loss. Evil will not befall the man who fears the Lord, but in trial he will deliver him again and again. A wise man will not hate the law, but he who pretends to keep it is like a ship in a storm. A man of understanding will trust in the law, and to him the law is trustworthy because it is a divine revelation. Prepare what to say, and thus you will be heard. Draw on your training and make your reply. The heart of a fool resembles a wagon wheel, and his reasoning is like a turning axle. A lusty stallion is like a mocking friend. He impregnates everyone who sits under him. Why is one day better than another, when all the light of a day in the year is from the sun? They were separated by the knowledge of the Lord, and he changed the seasons and feasts. Some days he exalted and sanctified, and some days he made ordinary. All men are from the ground, for Adam was created from the earth. In the fullness of knowledge, the Lord separated them and changed their paths. Some days he blessed and exalted, and some days he sanctified and drew near to himself. Some days he is cursed and humbled and removed from their place. All his ways are according to his good pleasure, like clay in a potter's hand. Thus men are in the hand of him who made them, to render to them according to his judgment. Good is the opposite of evil, and life is the opposite of death. In the same way, a sinner is the opposite of a godly man. Look therefore upon all the works of the Most High. They also come in pairs, one the opposite of the other. I kept the last watch like one gleaning after the harvest. By the blessing of the Lord I arrived in time, and like a grape picker I filled my winepress. Observe well that I did not labor for myself alone, but for all who seek instruction. Hear me, you leaders of the people, and you rulers of the assembly, listen to me. Do not give authority over yourself while you are still living to your son or your wife, nor to your brother or a friend, and do not give your property to another, lest you change your mind and need to beg for it. While you are still alive and there is breath in you, do not change places with anyone. For it is better that your children should ask from you than you should look to the hands of your sons. Be outstanding in all your works. Do not put a blemish on your reputation. On the day when the days of your life are fulfilled, at the time of your death, distribute the inheritance. Fodder, the rod, and a burden are for a donkey, and bread, instruction, and work are for a servant. Make a servant work, and you will find rest. Leave his hands idle, and he will seek freedom. Yoke and strap will bend the neck, and racks and tortures are for an evil servant. Put him to work that he may not be idle, for idleness teaches much evil. Set him to the work appropriate for him, and if he is not obedient, put heavy chains on his feet. And do not act superior toward any flesh, and do nothing without judgment. If you own a servant, let him be as yourself, for with your blood you bought him. If you own a servant, treat him as a brother, for you will need him as your own soul. If you treat him badly and he runs away, which way will you go look for him? Psalm 74. We shall give thanks to you, O God. We shall give thanks and call upon your name. I shall describe all your wonders when I seize the opportunity. I shall judge these rightly. The earth is dissolved and all its inhabitants. I made firm its pillars. I said to those who transgress the law, "Do not transgress the law." And to those who sin, I said, "Do not exalt yourselves. Do not boast in yourselves. Do not accuse God of wrongdoing, for judgment comes neither from the sunrise nor the sunset, nor from the mountains of the deserts, for God is judge. This one he brings down low, and that one he raises up. For the cup in the Lord's hand is full of unmixed wine, a drink poured out. And he tipped it from side to side, but its dregs were not emptied out. All sinners of the earth shall drink them. But I shall greatly rejoice forever. I shall sing to the God of Jacob. All the horns of sinners I shall crush, but the horns of the righteous man shall be exalted. Proverbs chapter 15, verses 21 through 26. The ways of idle men are strewn with thorny plants, but the thorny plants of the courageous are worn smooth. A wise son gladdens a father, but a son without discernment treats his mother with contempt. The paths of one without understanding are in need of discernment, but a man with discernment walks uprightly. Those not honoring councils defer their deliberations, but counsel remains in the hearts of those who resolve to do it. The evil man will not obey counsel, nor will he speak anything appropriate, even something for the common good. The thoughts of a wise man are his ways of life, that he might turn aside and be saved from Hades. Galatians chapter 4. Now I say that the heir, as long as he is a child, does not differ at all from a slave, though he is master of all, but is under guardians and stewards until the time appointed by the father. Even so we, when we were children, were in bondage under the elements of the world. But when the fullness of the time had come, God sent forth his Son, born of a woman, born under the law, to redeem those who were under the law, that we might receive the adoption as sons. And because you are sons, God has sent forth the Spirit of his Son into your hearts, crying out, Abba, Father. Therefore, you are no longer a slave, but a son, and if a son, then an heir of God through Christ. But then indeed, when you did not know God, you served those which by nature are not gods. But now, after you have known God, or rather are known by God, how is it that you turn again to the weak and beggarly elements to which you desire again to be in bondage? You observe days and months and seasons and years. I'm afraid for you, lest I have labored for you in vain. Brethren, I urge you to become like me, for I became like you. You have not injured me at all. You know that because of physical infirmity, I preached the gospel to you at the first, and my trial, which was in my flesh, you did not despise or reject, but you received me as an angel of God, even as Christ Jesus. What then was the blessing you enjoyed? For I bear you witness that, if possible, you would have plucked out your own eyes and given them to me. Have I therefore become your enemy because I tell you the truth? They zealously court you, but for no good. Yes, they want to exclude you, that you may be zealous for them. But it is good to be zealous in a good thing always, and not only when I am present with you. My little children, for whom I labor in birth again until Christ is formed in you, I would like to be present with you now and to change my tone, for I have doubts about you. Tell me, you who desire to be under the law, do you not hear the law? For it is written that Abraham had two sons, the one by a bondwoman, the other by a free woman. But he who was of the bondwoman was born according to the flesh, and he of the free woman through promise, which things are symbolic. For these are the two covenants, the one from Mount Sinai, which gives birth to bondage, which is Hagar. For this Hagar is Mount Sinai in Arabia, and corresponds to Jerusalem, which now is, and is in bondage with her children. But the Jerusalem above is free, which is the mother of us all. For it is written, Rejoice, O barren, you who do not bear. Break forth and shout, you who are not in labor, for the desolate has many more children than she who has a husband. Now we, brethren, as Isaac was, are children of promise. But as he who was born according to the flesh then persecuted him who was born according to the Spirit, even so it is now. Nevertheless, what does the Scripture say? Cast out the bondwoman and her son, for the son of the bondwoman shall not be heir with the son of the free woman. So then, brethren, we are not children of the bondwoman, but of the free. Paul warns the Galatians not to make the law an end in itself. He specifically mentions the Jewish calendar. Israel had many holy days that we read about in the Old Testament, but these days all were meant to point the people to God. Many of these days have become renewed in the Christian church. Passover, for instance, has become Pascha. The Old Testament Pentecost, which celebrated the receiving of the law, has become the Christian Pentecost, the receiving of the Holy Spirit. We have many and great feast days, but we need to remember that all these days have the same purpose, to draw us closer to the Lord, to deepen our relationship with Him. It's important to remind ourselves as we prepare to celebrate any of the feasts of this important lesson. The feasts can become such an event that we forget what they point to. Imagine driving your car and you're heading downtown and you see a sign that says downtown with an arrow pointing to the right, and you get so focused on the sign that you forget to turn to the right and you drive right into the sign. That's what our feasts can be like if we forget that each feast is a sign pointing us to Christ. The feast is important, but it is not the goal. It points to the goal. I'm Father Alexis, and remember, Christ is in our midst.
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0: Welcome to Family Matters, Fully Human Edition. Once per month, Presbytera Melanie DiStefano will host the GOA Center for Family Care Family Matters podcast, featuring interviews of Orthodox Christians with disabilities, as well as parents, caregivers, and parishioners who foster education and inclusion within church communities. The intent of these conversations is to encourage and inspire others who have disabilities and their families, while serving to shed light on the unique gifts and value every person has as a member of the body of Christ.
1: Welcome to Family Matters, Fully Human Edition. This is Presbytera Melanie DiStefano. For the last few weeks, we have been offering supplication services to the Mother of God in anticipation of the feast of her Dormition. And so her life has been on my mind as a mother, and I'd like to offer some insights on her journey of Christian motherhood and how it relates to atypical Christian motherhood, such as when we have an experience of medical complexity or disabilities in the mix of child rearing. In many ways, over the years of struggle and prayer and raising my own child, and even times when I could not pray, I have found that the Theotokos understands my path, that her mothering path was atypical in many ways and typical in others. It was fraught with struggle and blessings, times of stormy seas and times of smooth sailing. She experienced loss and abundance, grief and comfort, times of great necessity, and yet was overflowing in her generosity. She misunderstood her child, and yet she knew him better than anyone else. She bore witness to his suffering and remained a steadfast presence through the times that he was persecuted. Simply put, the Theotokos gets us. And so as we have been beseeching her in our prayers, I too will cry out to her in this podcast on behalf of all mothers, especially mothers who have atypical child-rearing experiences. Most Holy Theotokos, save me. Most Holy Theotokos, save me. Save me when I'm feeling like no one understands what I'm going through, when I feel isolated from other mothers because my childbearing and child-rearing experiences are sometimes atypical. You must have known what it felt like to be different. There was no other mother in the world who knew the great blessing you had to bear God's Son. And likewise, there was no one else in the world to experience the great challenge of being so vastly misunderstood. Remind me that God will send me solidarity with others who, though they may not completely share my unique experiences, will be inspired to see the beauty and divine purposes for my child's life, just as once your relative, St. Elizabeth, the mother of John the Baptist, did. Most Holy Theotokos, save me. Through your prayers, save me when my daily mothering responsibilities feel heavy, when I lack outside supports to share in my unusual household duties. Remind me that you knew such vulnerability since you were an orphan teen mom who, for a time, was forced to live far away from your community of origin in order to protect your child from Herod's wrath. How many of us mothers must live far away from our extended family in order to meet the medical or educational needs of our children? How many of us have extended family members who, even if they live near us, may not see eye to eye with our parenting decisions because they have nothing experiential with which to compare? Remind me that you understand what it feels like to have a small support network, and direct me to resources that will meet the unique needs of my family. Most Holy Theotokos, save me. Save me when I face discord with my spouse. Pray for us to be understanding and patient with one another when we may not be on the same page in our parenting journeys. Perhaps when one of us finds it difficult to accept and trust in God's plan for our child. Pray just as you once prayed for Saint Joseph when he was struggling with temptations. Ask the Lord to send us heavenly wisdom and messages to align our understanding with God's truth and love. just as he did when he sent angels and dreams and earthly messengers, such as kings, shepherds, prophets, and prophetesses, to affirm that God's hand and plan are upon our child's life. Most holy Theotokos, save me. Save me when I'm feeling extremely vulnerable, when I fear that I cannot provide for or protect my child adequately, when the resources available to our family are less than optimal. Remind me that you faced extra vulnerabilities when you traveled a long and difficult journey to Bethlehem for the Roman census, late in your pregnancy, not knowing where you would stay. And when one accommodation after another was denied you, you adapted and made the most of less than ideal provisions. Comfort me with the knowledge that God provides alternative possibilities and can even make them into blessed opportunities to display his glory through humble means in ways that are beyond my understanding. That his power is made perfect in my weakness. Pray to the Lord that he grant me peace, which surpasses my understanding, so that I may offer calm nurturing to my child in the face of such adversities. Most Holy Theotokos, save me. Save me when I become overwhelmed with systematic and bureaucratic requirements that are necessary to give my child life. Remind me that you understand the experience of waiting in lines and on resource lists and jumping through bureaucratic hoops. You waited in lines to register your family in the census. You waited in lines at several inns, only to be turned away again and again. When I despair that my atypical parenting is fraught with unpleasant drudging work, immersed in the insecure line waiting experience, when I apply for medical benefits or scholarships or fill out paperwork for doctors and behavioral specialists, when I'm on hold online for hours to connect with medical suppliers or human assistance at insurance companies, help me to have a peace that what I am doing is holy work, and pray the Lord to open up doors of possibilities for my child so that my efforts will not be in vain. Most Holy Theotokos, save me. Save me when my maternal anxieties over my child's future consume me. You had some signs offered to you from the Lord and from humans. There was knowledge given you about your child's lifespan, and it was a mixed bag of both helpful and ominous projections. When Simeon and Anna prophesied that your son was holy, it must have sent your spirit soaring. But when he also warned of the misunderstanding and pain you both would have to endure, it is said that you pondered all of the words in your heart. Help me also to take what is hopeful and what is challenging from others to prayer, asking the Lord to open my understanding about the paradoxical God-willed journey of my child, and help me to patiently bear witness to his unique unfolding path. Most Holy Theotokos, save me. Save my child and me when she wanders or elopes to escape sensory overwhelm, or she's not aware of possible dangers that lurk. Remind me that you also knew well the heart-sinking and intense fear of not being able to locate your child when Christ lingered behind in Jerusalem during a religious pilgrimage when he was a 12-year-old boy. My child may not have the same reasons that Christ did for separating from me, so provide me with tools and accommodations that will protect him from danger in his more vulnerable state. Point out the way to safety to him. Protect all vulnerable children from harm by sending God's angels to assist them, protect them, and deliver them to their loved ones when human resources are lacking. Grant that we know the joy and relief of being reunited with our children, just as you were with your child. Most Holy Theotokos, save me. Save me when I misunderstand my son's calling. It is said in the Gospel of Mark that you and other relatives searched out the Lord at the start of his public ministry, when you had heard that he was not taking any time to eat, and even said he is out of his mind. You know what it feels like to worry that your son's needs are not being met. It even seems perhaps you were not able to comprehend that his path would be willingly wrought with sacrifice. Therefore, help me when I misunderstand my child's calling, when the sacrifices he must make seem to be too high a calling in my estimation. Alert me if I am going beyond reasonable boundaries to protect him or to control his life, especially as he matures. Give me discernment to know when to intervene or when to step away. Most Holy Theotokos, save me. Save me when, after being my child's advocate for so long, I fail to discern what is appropriate to share with others. When you interceded for the couple at the wedding of Cana, asking Christ to intervene in the presence of servants, knowing his gifts and wanting to help others in their time of need through his gifts, he responded that it was not his time. In response, you wisely left consent and the final decision to your son, saying to the servants, do whatever he tells you to do. When my child cannot give me verbal consent and is not able to advocate for himself, teach me to be discerning. Reveal to me what is appropriate to share about his life and with what audience. Give me extra insight since he cannot speak for himself, and help me to always be mindful of protecting his dignity. Most Holy Theotokos, save me. Strengthen me when I begin to buckle under the heartbreak of bearing witness to the injustices my child faces and the pain he must endure. In your maternal experience, there were abuses you could not prevent your son from having, unimaginable suffering you could not take away. You gave us the example of being a steadfast presence for your child, not leaving him alone in his hour of need. Pray for my presence to be a comfort to my child, a sign for my child of God's love that will never forsake him, even if the world does. Most Holy Theotokos, save me. Mend my broken heart if, like you, one day I too will have to outlive my child on this earth. Carry me through my darkest hour and deepest despair when I miss my child immeasurably. Remind me that in God's great plan, this is not an end but a new beginning for my child. Ask the Lord to comfort me so that I in turn can one day comfort others in their grief. Help me to trust that as awful as this situation seems, in Christ, suffering leads to glory and death leads to eternal life. After your son died, you continued to bear witness to his life and encourage the community of God. Teach me to follow your example according to my own abilities and ask the Lord to provide me with people to share life with in my old age, just as he did for you when entrusting you to his beloved disciple. Most Holy Theotokos, save me. I see you depicted in the icon of your dormition. Your soul is like a baby wrapped in swaddling cloths and embraced in the arms of your Son and your God. The circle of life has been completed. You, who once held your Son in your arms as a babe, now return to him fittingly as his very child. Pray for me that when my time comes to leave this world, I too will be embraced by my Savior, and that this atypical maternal journey of mine will have served to return my heart to its original innocence. Pray that the journey I shared with my son will have served its purpose in refining me, for I see in my child the image of your son, and I long to be a better mother like you, and a better human being like him, one who is pure, authentic, and without guile. Most Holy Theotokos, save us. Save us, mothers all. Meet us in our uncertainties. Grow us in wisdom and strengthen us for what we must endure. Bless us with joy that overflows. Help us to bear witness and service to the children God has entrusted to our care. Amen.
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3: This is Becoming a Healing Presence with Dr. Albert Rossi. In order to become a healing presence for others, we must first be healed ourselves through an active relationship with the great healer, Jesus Christ. 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
4: If you don't mind, I'm going to try to make a podcast on the question, what is secret sauce? Mm-hmm. Now, what I'm finding is the language of youth, both high school, college, and even young adults, contains very much of the kernel of their thought process, and in their interactions, secret sauce is part of the way they speak. So the question is, what is it they mean? What is it that's meant by it? So I did look it up on the dictionary to see what it might be. And secret sauce is something that's primarily food, recipes, something usually additive to a recipe to make it singular. And then the internet says, the secret sauce, as a way of speaking, has gone viral and is still a mystery. Well, I must admit, you know, this last weekend was my first time of encountering secret sauce. So it is something, since it's gone viral, it is something to think about. One of the quotes on the internet says, the company is going to need some secret sauce to make the takeover work. Mm-hmm. Or not protecting intellectual property can lead to someone else stealing a company's secret sauce. So it pertains to projects and in some large part to people. And I don't think the meaning is really certainly for youth. I think it's much more in terms of people. So it really is something that not only makes a difference, but makes a qualitative difference. And how do I say? Make or break, something like that. So also on the internet, it says that secret sauce is an element, quality, ability, or practice that makes something or someone successful or distinctive. So secret sauce is a, in that sense, can or cannot make a difference of quality for things. It's a metaphor. Quality or practice that makes a person distinctive. Now, I say all of that because I heard a reference over the weekend. Someone said of some other human at the place I work, St. Vladimir Seminary, that person is the secret sauce of the institution. Well, obviously, that's that person's opinion. But it's probably an exaggeration. It takes a whole bunch of people to make any place work properly, especially if it's a really good place like St. Vladimir's. But it's also a way this person saying that the person spoken about is very important to that person and that person's understanding. Now, I'm not going to say who the person was, but it certainly might be, you know, someone like the current interim president or the associate dean associate dean of residential life, or another really outstanding person, faculty, seminarian. Mm-hmm. We have some outstanding seminarians, or someone else. But the point of this little podcast is to help myself and yourself reflect more on even using, it's a very useful, I'd say beautiful, metaphor, secret sauce. Mm-hmm. Secret sauce. And I did look up some of the recipes, and it can be something as, I'd say, small as choosing a different Tabasco sauce for one's, meal preparation. I know in my own case, I do use some additives like Tabasco sauce, and there are half dozen types. I like one better than other. And this one recipe suggested this one particular Tabasco sauce as making all the difference of the world in the preparation for the barbecue of hamburgers. Okay. But you and I understand what we're saying. We can think more about some of the ways youth are thinking, and we can think more about using this kind of imagery, you know, and again, it pertains to food. Well, we would say food was really vital. We don't even have good words for how important food was in the life of Jesus Christ, including the Last Supper, which contained a very specific foods, and food of bread and wine he chose to make into his own body and blood, and food all along his 3-year journey with his apostles is mentioned over and over, especially bread and other foods. So sweet sauce, if we give it a chance, can take us into, a biblical mode. I'll now play a song for us, Nana Muscuri singing Balm of Gilead. Our Lord Jesus Christ is our Balm of Gilead. Another way to say secret sauce.

0: So the song does take us to a new place. So now I can ask myself a question and ask you a question. In my life, who might be a person who is a secret sauce for me in my life? And frankly, off the top of my head, I didn't even think about it. I'm just saying this right now. But it's my two children, as well as my five grandchildren. They really are the secret sauce in my life, providing something really special to the recipe of my personality that cannot be added in any other way. It's like saying tomatoes are an integral part of Italian spaghetti sauce. Well, there certainly might be spaghetti sauce without tomatoes. Would not be of my taste, of course. But again, we get back to basics, because it's all about attitude. It's about our thoughts. It's about the words we use in our thought process. As Elder Thaddeus says, our thoughts determine our lives. So the question for you and for me to continue is, okay, who is, what is, and of course, basically, fundamentally, Jesus is the secret sauce of my life and yours. Mm-hmm. Mm-hmm. Jesus is the secret source. At St. Vladimir's, recently we had a Board of Trustees meeting, and there was a separate one-hour meeting of the trustees with the faculty. We all had a chance to speak, and what I said was that it was really important for me to be aware that all the persons in that room, I don't know how many, but more than 20, all the persons in that room believed in Jesus. Well, that's the secret sauce. That's what informs and elevates, guides, guards, and strengthens the conversations, everything, the perception of other humans in the room, etc. I feel like I'm rambling, and I am, and I ask your pardon for that. So with that, I'll stop. For Ancient Faith Radio, this is Dr. Albert Rossi, who asks myself and yourself to fully support Ancient Faith as much as we can through our prayers and through our finances.
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0: 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Thank you in advance for your generosity.
1: In the name of the Father, and of the Son, and of the Holy Spirit. Amen. Today, we are celebrating the feast of Saint Andrew, who is known as the first called, because he was the very first person Jesus Christ called to follow him as a disciple. He is the very first link in the chain of people across the centuries who have responded to the Lord's commands, "Come and see and follow me." Like his brother Simon, who came to be Saint Peter, Saint Andrew was a fisherman, a simple, hard-working man who left behind the life that he had known to follow the Lord in the ministry of the kingdom for which he ultimately would give his life as a martyr. Andrew had been a follower of Saint John the Baptist and forerunner, who had clearly identified Christ by saying, "Behold the Lamb of God." Now, we don't really know how much Andrew understood about the Lord at that moment, but he obeyed the command to come and see. And then he told his brother Simon, "We have found the Messiah." Our Lord's disciples were Jews who underwent a radical spiritual transformation that did not occur in one moment. Even though they were with Christ on a daily basis to receive his teaching and to witness his miracles, they still did not understand what it meant for him to be the Lamb of God who offered himself on the cross until after his resurrection, when he opened their understanding that they might comprehend the Scriptures. And that is when the command to come

to behold his glory and to participate personally in his life by grace. There is such a remarkable level of interest in the Orthodox Church today, with far more visitors and inquirers and catechumens coming to our parishes than ever before. No matter how experienced we are in Orthodoxy, this wonderful development should remind us that we all remain in the process of conversion, for the calling to come and see is truly an eternal vocation that none of us may claim to have mastered. Whether we are just being exposed to Orthodox Christianity for the first time, or have been in the Church our entire lives, there is so often a temptation to set our sights too low in the Christian life. Nathanael was so impressed that Christ saw him sitting under a fig tree that he exclaimed, "You are the Son of God, you are the King of Israel." But the Savior responded, "You shall see greater things than these. You will see heaven opened and the angels of God ascending and descending upon the Son of Man." Our calling in Christ is nothing less than to become those of whom he said, "Blessed are the pure in heart, for they shall see God." Regardless of what initially has sparked our interest in the Church, regardless of how we have experienced the life of the Church so far, we must focus on coming to the unity of the faith and of the knowledge of the Son of God, to a perfect man, to the measure of the stature of the fullness of Christ, as St. Paul wrote to the Ephesians. The God-man shares his restoration and healing of the human person with us by grace, so that we may be perfect as your Father in heaven is perfect. Let us never think that the fullness of our vocation as Orthodox Christians is anything less than that infinite goal. St. Andrew's immediate reaction to his encounter with the Lord was to share the good news with his brother, saying, "We have found the Messiah." From the very origins of our faith, there is a genuine evangelistic impulse to share with others the blessing and joy that we have found in Jesus Christ. Just think for a moment how important it was that Andrew told his brother Peter about the Lord, because Peter went on to become the head disciple and the first bishop of both Antioch and Rome. Likewise, to this day, we never know what God has in store for anyone in working out his purposes for the salvation of the world. Simon Peter was surely a very unlikely character for such an exalted role. You probably remember that the Lord had said, "Get behind me, Satan," to Peter, when he refused to accept the Savior's prophecy of the cross. And then he denied Christ three times after his arrest, and he abandoned him at his crucifixion. Nonetheless, the risen Lord restored Peter and empowered him with the Holy Spirit to preach and minister with great boldness, as recorded in the Acts of the Apostles. Whether we are taking the very first steps in learning about the Church, or have been Orthodox our entire lives, we must not allow our preconceived notions about religion or about anything else to keep us from obeying the command to come and see. Peter had found it impossibly hard to accept that the Messiah would not be a righteous military hero like King David, who would deliver Israel from Roman occupation. And we may find it impossibly hard to accept that the way of the Lord is not identical with our preferred cultural or political agendas. Like Peter and the rest of the disciples, we may have confused our desires for a particular type of earthly realm with hope for Christ's kingdom, which remains not of this world. Truly, taking up our crosses is never easy, and it forces us to confront our weaknesses. It forces us to turn away from idolatry in all of its forms and to pursue ongoing repentance as we struggle to acquire the purity of heart necessary to see God. When we fall flat on our faces in doing so,
as did our Lord's first disciples.